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1: Another problem for Boeing 737 MAX, a software problem affecting the aircraft's ability to land. ABC's Alex Prochet has details.
2: Now, Boeing has said that they have identified the issue and their engineers are working on a fix. U.S. airlines that operate the 737 MAX tell ABC News their planes do not have this software. And pilots are trained to safely land the aircraft without the automated navigation system. Now, the FAA says it will convene a review board and will take immediate action if it identifies a safety concern.
1: Prosecutors in New York are reopening the case of alleged gang rape at Cornell University after outrage in the community. A former student recently filed a civil lawsuit alleging seven frat members drugged and gang raped her at Cornell at the Chi Phi fraternity. Cornell banned that chapter after the incident 2 years ago, but none of the individuals faced criminal charges. The prosecutor says that's because her statement at the time didn't allege that she was drugged or that she did not consent to having sex. President Trump confirming today he will be meeting Tuesday with Anthropic CEO Dario Amodei, who was asked for federal guardrails on AI, something the president has resisted.
3: Well, we're going to talk about it. I'm for let's go and let's win. You know, we're about a year, maybe a year and a half up on China. There is nobody in third place. I mean, it's just us and China.
1: Trump saying he did speak a little about that with President Xi, but not much, saying it really wasn't a topic of conversation. I'm Wayne Cabot, ABC News.
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15: It was recorded at the Qatar Economic Forum in New York.
16: Countries are either peacemakers or troublemakers or saboteurs or sitting back and doing nothing. The time is coming now that all countries need to step up responsibly and to stop the saboteurs, stop the troublemakers, and work together collaboratively in delivering a real peace.
15: A rare conversation with Qatar's Prime Minister on a year like no other in the Middle East. Do you think we are on the brink of another escalation in the region, or are you working on something which gives you hope?
16: Right now, the situation is concerning. There is an ongoing effort. There are messages being shuttled between Iran and the United States. It needs a lot of patience. And unfortunately, the events that we are experiencing every day are affecting these efforts.
15: From Bloomberg Weekend, this is the Michel Hussein Show. I'm Michel Hussein. It's not every day that you get a chance to sit down with a leader for an exclusive conversation in front of an audience, every word on the record, and for that to take place just as their country is grappling with its biggest crisis for years. That is the backdrop to the conversation you're about to hear with Sheikh Mohammed bin Abdurrahman bin Jassim Al Thani. His country is one of the richest in the world per head of population. Its huge gas resources went out into the world through the Strait of Hormuz pretty uneventfully until the Iran war began. That's the moment that Qatar's world changed 7 months ago. And unlike some of its neighbours, it doesn't have much in the way of alternative export routes. And so Sheikh Mohammed, Qatar's Prime Minister, has been grappling with economic fallout and trying to get Iran and the United States to stop this war. The curious thing is, Qatar has built itself a reputation for conflict mediation, not always without controversy. It's hosted offices for the Taliban and for Hamas. I don't think it could ever have imagined a war like this on its doorstep, where its peacemaking was so needed for its own future. A couple more things before we dive in. The Prime Minister and I spoke in New York in front of an audience at the Qatar Economic Forum, where he had just announced a new investment initiative. We do cover a lot of ground here, so as ever, you can read my notes to discover why I asked what I did, what I read before and after, and all the context beyond what was said on stage. There's a link to that in the show notes. At times, you will hear Sheikh Mohammed choose his words carefully, and there is something of a diplomatic dance. But at the same time, he doesn't shy away from the enormity of the crisis, describing what's happening in the Middle East as an earthquake. And the conversation begins with me asking him to explain why he used that word.
16: When you look at any earthquake that happens, it always tests three things. How strong is your foundation? How fast is your response? And how you are going to rebuild. If we think about it this way, we have tested our foundations in terms of security, in terms of supply chain, and it's proven that it's strong. Qatar has been through a lot of challenges, and every time we emerge out of this challenge stronger. And whatever we have experienced during this war and the uncertainty that it has, our pledge to our people is to become stronger and build stronger resilience for us and for our future.
15: But I think it's clear, isn't it, that this earthquake is not over. And if you look at the story in numbers about how difficult this year has been, Qatar has suffered a collapse in oil and gas revenues. Are you looking at alternative export routes to the Strait of Hormuz? What are the chances of that? Your geography is more difficult than some of the other countries affected in the region.
16: Of course. Well, look, when you look at Qatar and you look at its geography, it has its risks and has its benefits. We are blessed with abundance of resources. We have been a leading energy supplier, leading LNG supplier in the world. And what happened was a big disruption for us. What we have ensured from the beginning is to be very transparent with our people, with our partners, and with our customers. Yes, we went through a challenge, but it doesn't mean that this will affect our credibility or our reliability. And as soon as this issue is resolved, Qatar will fulfill its commitment. We should work together collaboratively together with our regional partners in order to make sure that what happened is not repeated. And by the way, if you look at in general what's happening right now, it's not only exclusive for our region. Now, what's really concerning for us that what has been a red line, you know, to avoid targeting civilian facilities, schools, hospitals, bridges, power plants, energy facilities, became the new normal. And it's been deliberately crossed not only in that conflict, but also elsewhere in the world. And the problem that the parties who are crossing these red lines are bragging about it. And there is a huge responsibility on the international community to stand up to these kind of violations. Otherwise, we will end up in a different world.
15: Are you referring not only to Iran, but also to the United States and Israel?
16: Well, I'm talking about any targeting for any civilian facilities should be prohibited, should be protected, and we should stand up for this. It's not only something that's affecting us in Qatar, but in any conflict, you are affecting directly the people.
15: So then bring us right up to date on the situation as you see it now, because Qatar has played an important mediation role, whether it's between the US and Iran or indeed between Hamas and Israel. But on the US and Iran, there are multiple concerning developments at the moment. In the region, we can see the Houthis attacking Saudi targets, including Riyadh. We can see the US State Department warning of the potential for escalation in the region. At the same time, a top Iranian official has said that Qatar has conveyed their proposal for some kind of agreement to the United States. So give us your reading of this moment. Is there peril as well as opportunity?
16: Well, look, the situation, of course, it's deeply concerning, but also we need to look at it. Qatar is not a party of this war. This war has its reality. Iran is our neighbor. United States is our strategic ally, and Gulf is our natural security coalition. And basically what's happening right now is not only affecting the region, affecting Qatar or the region, but it has its impact on the global security. Our efforts has continued. Until now, we are trying to convey messages between the parties, but also we need to acknowledge that this conflict is very complex. And unfortunately, that the developments and the events that we are witnessing every day, they are a very reactive events, and they are changing the course of the negotiations. They are changing the direction. There is no clear master strategy that we are following in order to put an end for this. And that's basically what we are missing today. I believe that all these indications and escalations, for example, to have the Houthis escalating now against the kingdom, this is like, you know, a very irresponsible act that's happening in this delicate time in the region to instigate more conflict and to create more inflammatory events, whether it's coming from the Houthis or in Iraq. All of us, we should stand up to these kind of attacks.
15: But what would you warn everyone here, that do you think we are on the brink of another escalation in the region, or are you working on something which gives you hope?
16: We are doing everything we can. Right now, there is an ongoing effort. There are messages that's been shuttled between Iran and United States. And of course, as I told you, it's complex. It needs a lot of patience. And unfortunately, what we are living every day and the events that we are experiencing every day are affecting these efforts and sometimes are not really helping us in moving the process forward. Right now, the situation is concerning. We have been through in different periods in the past few months in a stalemate, and we have broken this stalemate and bring back things to track. And we are hoping that we are going to be able to bring back track things.
15: So let's talk then about the initiatives that you're putting forward and the realities that you are grappling with. How does the idea of the Doha Investment Platform fit into this present day reality? I know that it is going to be the platform to manage the domestic investments of the Sovereign Wealth Fund, the QIA. But what is your ultimate ambition here?
16: Well, actually, look, Doha investment idea has been in the make for almost the last couple of years. Qatar has been very successful in creating national champions who became a global player. Now, what we want to do and what we are aiming for in Doha investment is to be the conduit and the launchpad for new national champions that becomes a global player, changing the approach by instead of just focusing on government-led investment by bringing together the private sector investments together with the government investments and government support and taking them from being local to become regional and hopefully international in the future.
15: Does it mean that there is a shift towards more of those domestic assets in the portfolio and less of the international spending?
16: It's not. Those are two tracks are going to work in parallel. QIA has continued and will continue to invest actively in the global market. QIA mission and mandate is to diversify the base of the revenue of the country, and it's a preservation for Qatar wealth for the next generation. And we wanted to make sure that what we are leaving behind us, we are leaving a legacy that the future generation will be able to live with the same standard and the same lifestyle that we have lived in.
15: And part of that global investment has been significantly in AI in recent years. Is there any shift in thinking on AI? And I'm asking because even its own leaders, Daria Amadei and Sam Altman, have signaled that they too have concerns about the pace of development.
16: AI is the future. In Qatar, we believe that if we want to take part of this future, we need to be there at the very early stage.
15: More from my conversation with Qatar's Prime Minister coming up. I'm Michelle Hussein, and this is Bloomberg.
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15: I'm Michelle Hussein, and you're listening to highlights from the Michelle Hussein Show podcast on Bloomberg Radio. Today, the conversation is with the Qatari Prime Minister. It was recorded at the Qatar Economic Forum in New York. Has this also been a year where you have had to face unprecedented hard choices? What has been the domestic economic impact on government spending of the collapse in oil and gas revenues?
16: It is a huge disruption for the economy, but when you look at it, this disruption is circumstantial, not a structural disruption. And we have built a strong foundation that's being put into test. And what matters and the priorities that's been achieved and delivered for the people. Now, when we look at Qatar example in itself, just look at Qatar historically. When back in the days before we start focusing on natural gas, everyone was saying, you are crazy, you will gain nothing out of this investment. We became the leading supplier of LNG in the world. When we bid for the World Cup, everyone was telling us, no one will give it to you, no one will award it to you. And when we've been awarded, everyone said that it will be a failure. We delivered an exceptional World Cup that the world is talking about it until today. Qatar's story is about that. Qatar's story is turning impossible things to reality. And that's what we are looking for. When this challenge that we are living today, creating this kind of disruption, the reality in the future will be much better for our people. In each and every crisis, Qatar has emerged stronger, and we have proven that to our people and to the world. And hopefully this disruption, we will pass through it, we will emerge stronger, and there will be a new era for Qatar. We strongly believe in that. We are focusing on building the strong foundation for the next phase of Qatar.
15: But has there been had to be government spending cuts to the level of about 30%?
16: Actually, there are some misleading facts in this. The cut in spending, which was necessary, that was on operational expenditure, wasn't on capital projects. So what we've been doing, we are trying to focus how efficiently we can manage our budget throughout these circumstances. And of course, any crisis also represents an opportunity. When you look at governments, in each and every government, there is a lot of fat that's needed to be cut. And every time you have such a crisis, we need to use this opportunity to cut this fat and to also focus our investments on things that matters for the country and for the people.
15: So, Prime Minister, in our remaining time, let's think globally again. And you personally, as well as Qatar, have become well known for mediation. I already mentioned US, Iran, Hamas, Israel, but also Venezuela, some of the lesser known relationships in which you've played a part. You helped bring about the ceasefire in Gaza. That's a nominal ceasefire. There are still Palestinians being killed every day. There is mass hardship, mass displacement of people. How and when do you envisage a change in the situation of the Palestinians?
16: Well, this is actually a question that has been ongoing for a very long time. Now, what Qatar has been doing and trying to do is to be able to facilitate for peace talks and to mediate between conflicting parties and to keep our channels always open and use it whenever it's needed. And it's proven that this is a very effective way. People in many parts of the world, sometimes they don't like these kind of connections, and we are not asking them to like it, but we are asking them to understand it and to see the benefits of these connections, how when they are being put into use. Now, there is a lot about the peace process and mediation. And when I was mentioning in the speech the supply chain for peace, peace is not about only mediation and bringing the two parties together, and maybe they celebrate an agreement and then nothing is falling through. And we are seeing some examples also right now in Gaza, and unfortunately, we are dealing with an event that there is a party who is reckless and who is not standing up to his commitment, keep killing, keep preventing the humanitarian aid from entering, and the world is not doing much about it.
15: Do you mean the Israeli government?
16: Yeah, of course. I mean, it's very clear that the commitments that's been stated in the agreement are not fulfilled yet, and we are calling the Israeli government to fulfill their commitment. But there is an important issue in that. When you look at peace, as I mentioned, in our world, countries are either peacemakers, either troublemakers, or saboteurs, or those countries who are sitting back and doing nothing. What we are seeing now, that when any conflict is happening, only the mediation is the main focus, without taking consideration what's required in terms of a humanitarian, what's required in terms of security to be provided, what's required in terms of follow-up and accountability after those peace agreements. And I think the time is coming now that all countries need to step up responsibly and to stop the saboteurs, to stop the troublemakers, and work together collaboratively in delivering a real peace. Qatar has worked within that approach in the last few years, not being the sole mediator for any conflict, but bringing together group of countries, a group of partners, in order to deliver this comprehensive solution. Unfortunately, we are still lacking more countries that needs to contribute and needs to step up to be effective partners in making better peace and lasting peace. For the Palestinian issue, it will never be resolved as long as the policies adopted within the current Israeli government is in this way. What's happening in Gaza is one thing, in the West Bank is another thing, and we have seen violations happening by violating the sovereignty of Lebanon, Syria, Iraq, and this cannot continue forever.
15: Is Iran a troublemaker?
16: Well, with what we have seen and what they have created for the region, and as a response to the American-Israeli war with them in the region, that's appeared very clearly that they are not a peacemaker.
15: And is the effect of this on you, that you might be considering joining the new Saudi-Turkey-Pakistan defense pact, what they are putting forward as a version of NATO, if you like? Is Qatar attracted by that, being part of that?
16: Well, look, when you look at the security situation of the region and you see all this turbulence that we are going through, we are glad to see that the region is coming together. And by the way, just let me, you know, clarify something here. When you ask me a question about Iran, is Iran a troublemaker? We are talking about a conflict here that specifically the trouble that Iran made for the Gulf. And I have to be clear in this. Iran is our neighbor. We need to understand that without having a security framework that brings us all together as Gulf countries with Iran, ensuring that none of us is posing a threat on the other, this region will not just be, you know, continuing in the same way as it used to be. We have to act together responsibly as a region and to make sure that we are having a good relation with Iran, and Iran has a good relation with the Gulf countries. And we are working toward that. Our regional partners believe in this, and we are hoping that this war is a wake-up call for everyone, that it's time for it to happen.
15: Finally, Prime Minister, we are speaking in the United States, so I do want to ask you about your relationship with the United States. Very important, clearly, a long-term strategic relationship. Last year, there was the gift of a plane. There was also a security guarantee that you received from President Trump. But at the same time, it is clear that the war begun by President Trump earlier this year has had an immense impact on your country. So where do things stand now? Is the U.S. still the partner you imagined this time last year?
16: U.S. will always be our strategic ally, and that's what I keep repeating. Yes, sometimes we try our best to convey our view on any policy that the U.S. is having in the Middle East. Sometimes they listen to us, sometimes they take the different opinion, but it doesn't mean that this will compromise our partnership with them. Our partnership has been built based on institutional relationship between all institutions, between the U.S. and Qatar. And this institutional relationship has protected throughout the last decades the relationship between the two countries. We believe that our alliance is solid and nothing is going to break it. And we are working together very closely in order to put an end for this conflict. And we hope that this conflict didn't start from the beginning, but unfortunately things have happened already.
15: Does the U.S. base in Qatar, the largest U.S. base in the region, does it have a future? Would you like it to remain?
16: Well, of course, our defense partnership is one of the key cornerstones of our relationship between the two countries. Our military and with the working together with the U.S. military, our equipment is American equipment, and we continue doing our joint training. We will continue having a strong relation with the U.S. and the U.S. military. And of course, it's a two-way partnership. It's never a one-way partnership.
15: And the impact on you in this year, I mean, you are the person fielding a lot of these phone calls, trying to bring people together. I imagine it's been a year like no other in your life. Is that correct?
16: Well, actually, I didn't have peace since the World Cup, so I mean, October 7th followed, and since that, no one is willing to give us a break.
15: How different a position do you hope we are in by this time next year, or by the time Qatar Economic Forum takes place next in Doha?
16: Well, I'm begging everyone that we need a peaceful year for 27. Please, we need some rest.
15: Inshallah.
16: Thank you.
15: Prime Minister, thank you very much.
16: Thank you very much.
15: Thank you for listening to some of the highlights from my podcast. To hear the full conversation, please subscribe to The Michelle Hussein Show, wherever you get your podcasts. I'm Michelle Hussein, and this is Bloomberg.
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9: 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Let's update top stories. We'll look at market action as well, beginning with crude oil prices. We're seeing both Brent and WTI move higher. This is after President Trump rejected a proposal from Iran to open the Strait of Hormuz. And later in the day, Trump told Axios the conditions Iran wanted were something Washington might have agreed to about a year ago, but he said Tehran has overplayed its hand. Even so, Trump is expecting negotiations to resume this week. He also said today he is looking very seriously at implementing a U.S. ban on diesel fuel exports to combat those higher prices. At the moment, WTI is up 0.9% at around 93.25. The Brent contract at around 105.85 with a gain of nearly 1.5%. It's kind of interesting because crude was in retreat Friday when Iran presented that plan to reopen the strait. WTI finished New York trading down by 2.3%, and that pullback in oil relieved pressure on bond prices and in turn allowed yields to fall right across the curve. At the short end, the two-year was down about 7 basis points in New York, but right now we are higher in Tokyo, trading by more than 4 basis points at 4.89% and a 10-year yield at 4.20%. Over the weekend, Treasury Secretary Bessin said the Fed should keep an open mind on interest rates. He also said that productivity gains from both AI and deregulation will help to keep inflation in check. Incidentally, current odds favor a quarter point rate hike at the Fed's October meeting. Right now, we are looking at a much weaker Japanese yen, 157.75, thereabouts. The Nikkei is pushing higher by around 0.7%. We're seeing weakness in South Korea as the market comes back from a four-day weekend. The Kospi is down about 1.2%, and in Sydney, the ASX 200 is up about 0.2%. In terms of equity futures for the American market, the S&P 500 contract is down about 0.3%. Global news, 24 hours a day. 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
2: You're listening to the Big Take Podcast on Bloomberg Radio. I'm Sarah Holder, and today on the show, we're talking about how record-high diesel prices affect everyone in the global economy and the impact they could have on the U.S. midterms.
3: The expectation is a lot of pain is still ahead, that this is not a short-term situation, particularly if we don't see a quick resolution to the war in Iran.
2: This week, diesel prices hit $6.50 a gallon. That's a record high. Politico reported that, in an effort to push prices back down, the Trump administration is preparing a plan for a 90-day ban on diesel exports.
3: Diesel touches all aspects of the U.S. economy. So when the price of diesel goes up, it just affects all aspects of pricing in the U.S.
2: The high price of diesel is starting to affect all kinds of industries, from farming to shipping to tourism. Because diesel powers tractors, trucks, home heaters, and fishing boats. Rob Gudgel captains a 43-foot charter boat in Washington State. He takes passengers out on fishing expeditions into the Pacific.
4: Fuel is one of the number one costs that we have to endure. The other day, fuel jumped up 85 cents a gallon.
2: For a 130-mile trip, Rob's twin engines burn about 130 gallons of diesel.
4: I was paying around $600 for a trip.
2: And now,
4: it's close to $1,000. Not quite $1,000, but it's darn close. We try to eat some of it because everybody's going through a tough time. Cost of fuel drives the economy. Doesn't matter if you're going to the grocery store, the clothes you buy. It's plane, train, ships, whatever it is. That's what drives the economy is the cost of fuel.
2: And with the midterms coming up, the cost of fuel is also driving politics.
3: Voters are inclined to blame President Trump and Republicans who are in control and power right now for high diesel prices. While they have seen price spikes in the past, they do not think that diesel or home heating oil would be at record levels if not for the Iran war.
2: Sarah Holder, and this is The Big Take from Bloomberg News. Today on the show, Bloomberg National Economics reporter Mark Niquette on how record-high diesel prices affect everyone in the global economy and the impact they could have on the U.S. midterms. So, Mark, help us understand, what's been driving up the cost of diesel? Why has it been rising faster than the cost of gasoline?
3: Well, there's a confluence of events for increasing diesel prices. We've had Ukrainian attacks on Russia refining of diesel, and Russia has also banned exports of diesel. And Russia supplied previously about 10% of the world supply of diesel. So we've had declining exports from Russia, but it's happening at the same time that we've seen the shipments of diesel and refining of diesel in the Middle East constrained because of the Iran war. So sort of the combination of those two things has really driven up the price of diesel. And diesel is more expensive than gasoline because it costs more to refine diesel because of environmental standards. And the global demand for diesel is higher. So the price of diesel tracks higher than gasoline typically.
2: And you're describing some compounding factors that have led to the rise in the price of diesel. President Donald Trump, for his part, has said that, quote, the world's diesel price rise is mostly caused by the Russia-Ukraine war, not Iran. That was in a Truth Social post earlier this month. Is it possible to tease out how much impact the war in Iran may be having versus something like the Russian export ban? What are you hearing from the experts you're talking to about how to weight these various causes?
3: Yeah, it's hard to tease out, you know, exactly how much of the increase would come from the Iran war versus, you know, the Russian export reduction. I mean, the administration wants to blame this all on, you know, Russian refining capacity being affected by the Russia-Ukraine war, and also, you know, reduced refining capacity in the U.S. under previous Democratic presidents. But the experts we talk to say, you know, diesel would not be at record prices if not for the Iran war and the constraints on shipping in the Middle East.
2: When most people fill up at a gas station, they're not choosing diesel to put into their car, for example. But the cost of diesel has this huge, far-reaching, sort of rippling economic impact for people. Why is it so important? And what does it touch?
3: Diesel powers the trucks that we use to deliver, you know, products and across the country. Diesel powers the tractors that farmers use to, you know, plant and harvest their crops and also deliver their crops to silos and grain elevators. And

0: on agriculture, particularly now because we're heading into the harvest season. So farmers have no choice but to buy diesel to power their combines to get in the harvest. So the farm states that have toss-up Senate races right now include Iowa and Nebraska and Kansas. And the issue of, you know, high diesel prices are paramount in those Senate races because of how important agriculture is to those states' economies. And it's also very impactful in Maine and Alaska right now, mostly because of the price of home heating oil reaching record levels. In fact, the price in Maine last week was just posted to be 74% higher than this time last year, right at the time that, you know, a lot of homeowners are filling up their fuel tanks for the winter. And we're being told that, you know, some customers are holding off on filling up their tanks, you know, hoping that the price will come down. But, you know, winter's coming and they're not going to be able to hold off forever and have to bite the bullet to pay the higher cost for home heating oil. Another area is Alaska and Maine fishing, because diesel powers the boats that the fishing industry needs. The Democratic candidate in Alaska, Mary Petola, has cited the impact of diesel costs on the fishing industry.
1: Every day, that diesel is getting more and more expensive for our fishermen, more and more expensive to make ice, more and more expensive for our processors. We need a break here. We need some help. We need somebody in D.C. fighting to lower our costs, not to jack up our costs.
0: And we're seeing this anywhere where, you know, fishing is a big part of the state economy. And this is having a big impact on the Senate races in Maine and Alaska in particular, because they're both toss-up races. And the candidates are talking about the price of home heating oil and diesel in those states and blaming the Republicans who control Congress and the White House right now for creating the circumstances that are pushing up the price of diesel and home heating oil.
2: I've said, let's not send out the diesel. We make a lot of diesel.
3: Speaking at the United Nations this week, President Trump said his administration was considering a diesel export ban. Politico reported new details on the plan the White House is developing, which, if imposed, would ban U.S. diesel exports for 90 days. The idea has been floated by some U.S. lawmakers and midterm candidates who hope that keeping U.S. diesel for domestic consumption might lower its cost. But it's also gotten a lot of pushback from the oil and gas industry and from some energy analysts and experts who warn an export ban wouldn't actually bring prices down and could even backfire.
0: Well, I think you're seeing it primarily right now in Iowa. Just yesterday, the Republican candidate for the Senate there, Representative Ashley Hinson, came right out and called for a ban on exports of diesel. And the Republican senator in Iowa, Chuck Grassley, has also called for an export ban. And it's a little controversial because the industry does not think that a export ban would be beneficial. In fact, they think the opposite, that an export ban could actually help drive up the price even more, because banning exports would mean, you know, the refiners would have to store more diesel and would not be able to produce as much diesel, could drive up the prices in that way. But like I said, in Iowa, you're seeing the Republican candidates even come out against the war in Iran as a primary cause or a factor in the rising price of diesel. But, you know, the Democratic candidates are also calling for an export ban and blaming the president in particular for the rising cost of diesel. So and if you see this kind of happening in a Republican leaning state like Iowa, it just sort of gives you an idea of how salient the issue is in that campaign. If the Republican candidates feel the need to address it in this way.
3: And Mark, you've been doing a lot of reporting, talking to voters about their concerns. What do we know about how prominent the cost of diesel is for these voters who are deciding to go to the polls or stay home or vote for a particular candidate? And what are you hearing from them about how this is affecting them?
0: Well, it's very prominent for farmers in particular. I mean, this is a constituency that, you know, generally supports Republicans in Donald Trump. Certainly voted for him in, you know, his elections, and are inclined to support Republican candidates in the Senate races. But they're sort of up against it now when it comes to high diesel prices, because it's a cost that they can't mitigate. They can't, you know, not harvest their crops. So

0: They have to pay the high cost of diesel. I've talked to a farmer in Iowa who said he, you know, leans Republican. He gravitates toward Republican politics. And he's been holding off buying diesel, just hoping that the price would come down. And, you know, he's at the point now where there's nothing he can do about, you know, mitigating the high price of diesel. And he has to do his harvest. And the problem is that just cuts right into the bottom line. It's not like his farm operates at a high profit margin. So when you introduce higher costs on that side of the equation without the ability to really mitigate those higher costs, that just means less profits for him in this harvest.
1: Who or what does he hold responsible for these higher diesel costs?
0: He blames President Trump and the war in Iran. I mean, his view is the price of diesel might be higher because of market forces right now, but it certainly would not be at record levels if not for the war in Iran.
1: This has been the Big Take Podcast on Bloomberg Radio. I'm Sarah Holder, and I spoke with Mark Niquette about how record high diesel prices affect everyone in the global economy and the impact they could have on the U.S. midterms. 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
4: From ABC News, I'm Wayne Cabot. President Trump says now he's considering a move he hopes might put a dent in gas prices, stop exporting American diesel fuel to other countries. He says he might do that to boost supplies for American drivers. Iran today claimed it seized an American underwater drone patrolling the Strait of Hormuz, oil trading higher to begin the week. But Trump suggests the issue is Russia.
5: The big problem is the refineries in Russia are being blown up. This isn't really a Middle Eastern problem. This is more of a Russia problem. That Ukraine and Russia are going at it, and Ukraine is blowing up diesel refineries in Russia because they do a lot of the refining.
4: He says he's asked President Zelensky to take it easier on the refineries, and that Zelensky responded, "We'll probably do that." Britain has arrested five people in what police there suspect was an Iranian plot to bomb an airbase housing U.S. troops. The joy of owning a place on the water gave way this weekend to the reality of nature's occasional fury, a massive nor'easter still moving like molasses, causing trouble up and down the Jersey Shore tonight.
6: Many streets in North Wildwood remain impassable. Waves continue to crash along the seawall. Organizers at the Irish Fall Festival Parade officially canceled the Sunday event due to ongoing weather concerns. Families making the best of the not-so-great weather.
7: Everything was all set in motion, so we came anyway.
6: In a news conference this morning, New Jersey Governor Mikey Sherrill says the state is working to stay on top of this, but warning residents we are not out of the woods just yet.
4: Not with the high tide now hitting. That's Sharifa Jackson in North Wildwood, where it's still raining. 81, the highest wind recorded on top the Montauk Lighthouse, Long Island. Still pouring in Hawaii there as a hurricane begins to move away. Snoop Dogg hosting the VMAs tonight. Kacey Musgraves belting out I Will Always Love You in tribute to Dolly. Lisa winning Best Pop Video. Opening acts Madonna, Sabrina Carpenter, and Charlie XCX. 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
4: Sundays are always busy days when you're the Pope, but this one especially. Leo leading evening prayers at Lourdes, the Catholic shrine in France.
10: Nous sommes rassemblés ce soir pour répondre
4: After meeting with survivors of clergy sex abuse, really listening to them, they said afterwards. Among them, a man who lost his faith 60 years ago and hadn't been to Mass until today. Leo told them that more needs to be done to address the shameful scandal. On his third day in France, Leo again waded into the end-of-life debate. France now allows adults with incurable illnesses to receive lethal medication. The Pope called that false compassion. A former pastor accused of murdering his wife is back in court in the morning in Ohio, the defense admitting that Caleb Flynn was unfaithful, but saying he wasn't a killer. ABC News legal contributor Brian Buckmeyer says the mistress took the stand Friday to read thousands of texts Flynn sent her.
10: The strategy is not just proving the elements of the crime, but everything in between as well. The mistress isn't going to be a witness that tells the jury whether or not Caleb Flynn, in fact, did kill his wife and covered it up. But she's a big part of the motivation for why he did that.
4: Caleb Flynn, if the name sounds familiar, he was an American Idol contestant years ago. The Seattle Mariners began their season with genuine World Series hopes after making it to Game 7 in the ALCS last year. Well, now they've fired their manager. Wayne Cabot, ABC News.
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1: To the Outlaws podcast on Bloomberg Radio, I'm Joe Weisenthal. Today you are listening to our conversation with Taylor Lorenz, journalist and founder of usermag.co, and Rachel Curtin, author of the Link in Bio newsletter. We are talking about how AI is disrupting the world of social media. Since we're here in LA, and as we've alluded to in the past, we got to learn about influencers and people with 5 million followers on Instagram and how they're dealing with this moment.
14: Yeah, so we do in fact have the perfect guest.
1: That's right. I'm thrilled to welcome to the stage the one and only Taylor Lorenz, founder of UserMag, as well as Rachel Curtin, social media consultant, author of the great Substack, Link in Bio.
14: Hello.
1: Thank you both so much for doing this.
23: Thanks for having
1: us. What do you start? What do you, maybe either one of you, what are you covering these days? How would you describe your coverage here?
23: Sure. I write a newsletter called Link in Bio. It's about,
1: really good. Everyone should subscribe.
23: Thank you. It's about working in social media. It's the primary trade publication for social media teams. And I interview experts. So I have interviewed everyone from the social team who covered Artemis to Chanty Beluga.
1: I forgot about that one. Is that still?
23: Chanty
1: that was like a
23: Beluga's
1: one-week
23: forever.
14: Thing, right? Yeah. And I am a tech journalist. I write usermag.co. That's my Substack. I write about, I kind of do a lot of roundups about like online culture, write about tech, a lot of tech policy stuff too, a little bit of everything. So everybody subscribe to that one as well.
1: Absolutely.
24: What are the vibes like right now in social media? It's a loaded question.
14: Terrible.
24: Perhaps, but yeah. All right, go on.
23: Backstage, Taylor showed me a video that she was impressed by.
14: No, shut up. You guys,
23: she was really impressed by it.
14: Literally, we were backstage, and I haven't been on Twitter that much today. And I like saw one frame of this video that was the most AI generated. That, and I was like, did you guys see a Coca truck exploded?
23: It was of a Coca Cola truck that was exploding Coke out, and somebody had a bucket. And she was like, "Did you see this?" I said, "Taylor, please."
14: And then the next scene is there's actually a Mentos truck next door, and the guy falls in and like explodes through the sky. And I was like, "Oh my god, I'm becoming." And the caption was like the AI videos that your mom sends you.
24: Oh man.
14: And that's what I showed
1: think
14: Rachel.
1: That, like, younger people might not remember the fact that for like many years, the only content on the internet was Mentos and Coca-Cola. That's like all we looked at for like a few years. That's like really strange. No, but here's an important question. So the people that you cover, let's start with you, Rachel. The people that you talk to,
23: yes,
1: who are social media professionals, do they feel as if like AI is we're going to like how is it about like are they mostly of the frame like oh AI can do what I do, or do they mostly see it as an augmenter, oh I can do much more of the job that I know how to do for years with these new tools?
23: So I think the way that AI is showing up for a lot of marketing teams is through their boss. I wrote an article
1: about this
23: called Does Your Boss Have AI Brain? And I talked to like 100 marketers who are dealing with an issue where their boss is asking them to use AI and their boss is using AI themselves and they're outsourcing all of their gut instincts to AI. And so I heard stories of a social manager who worked hard on a funny meme and they'll send it to their boss and they run it through Claude and ask, is this funny?
1: That's so grim.
23: I heard another example of a marketer who their boss only buys into ideas that came from Copilot, and so they actually will mock up their ideas into the Copilot UI to send their boss to get it approved. And so the quote that sticks with me from that article is demoralizing as hell. And so that's the way that a lot of marketers are interacting with AI, is their boss sort of forcing it upon them. And my takeaway from that wasn't like ban AI from marketing teams, but I felt like you know, the way that AI is being implemented is sort of a free-for-all. And yeah. I was thinking back to my time when I worked at Condé Nast, you know, I think they had Asana onboarded and we spent months, right, like learning how to use Asana, what's the right way to use this workflow. And that training isn't happening on marketing teams. And so it feels like there's no philosophies or guardrails for marketers to feel like their boss is, you know, giving to them.
24: Wait, devil's advocate question. I know we're talking about how grim it is to have to work for a boss with AI psychosis, and everyone at the moment seems to hate AI-generated content. But you could imagine a world in 3 to 5 years, maybe even sooner,
0: 3 months,
24: where we don't actually care anymore. Like, why should we dislike AI-generated social media or marketing content?
23: Well, I think I can speak to it from the brand side, and I do feel like consumers have an expectation that a brand is putting creative effort into things, and the effort that they put into their social media is a reflection of the effort that they are putting into their product. And I think that consumers feel that through it, and that has always been true about creative. You know, brands like Nike have, you know, built so much of their world around their, you know, investment into creative, and so it's seen as a shortcut, and it might make you ask, you know, if your favorite Chipotle, whatever, your favorite fast food chain is using AI-generated imagery, what other shortcuts might they be taking in their process?
2: I totally agree. I think from a content standpoint, too, people actually do enjoy AI-generated content.
0: Yeah.
2: It's so crazy. On YouTube, I don't know if you guys have noticed, but all these YouTubers are just reading AI-generated scripts now, and it's so... And you look at the comments, people will be like, amazing analysis, great script. Like, so I think people actually like it sometimes when they don't know they're consuming it. Sometimes they actively know they're consuming it. I think people just don't want to feel tricked.
24: Mm-hmm.
2: That's when it starts to feel bad, because you're like, oh.
24: Yeah.
3: I think it was your newsletter that I first heard about the... what is it, the fruit slop or the fruit soap operas, et cetera?
23: Yeah.
3: And I think you made the point, you can have a bunch of people in a comment section, it's like, oh, I'm so disappointed. Oh, you used AI for this. It's disgusting. And then they scroll to the next reel, and it's like, oh, I love this story about an orange falling in love with a carrot.
2: Fruit Love Island.
23: Yeah, Fruit Love Island.
3: Fruit Love Island.
2: Exactly. Yeah.
3: What do you explain this disconnect as you see it?
23: Well, I think that consumers are confused in general over what they should like online right now. And I think that Fruit Love Island feels like a low stakes. They're like, it's a meme, and they don't care about the craft of a meme, but they care about the craft of a company that they purchase from. So I think, yeah, they could be the same person who's like yelling at the company for an AI-generated menu, and they're sending their friend AI fruit slop.
24: I sort of asked Hayes this question earlier, but in our AI-generated world, I guess, how do we feel about existing content or existing incumbents when it comes to social media? Do people who already have an audience, who already have a following, who maybe have proved authenticity in some way, or that they're willing to put effort into their own work, do they become more valuable in this environment, or is it another case of, like, low entry costs, anyone can come in and make content for free, and so we see a sort of further trend of, I guess, what we used to call the democratization of media.
2: Well, I think that, like, if you think about, I think it depends on the type of content you're making.
24: Yeah.
2: Are you making deeply parasocial content about, like, your life and your opinions? So many creators, the value that they, like, the way that media was democratized was through how-to content. If you think of, like, even just the earliest YouTube videos, it was all makeup videos, how to do this. And I actually think AI is a better authority, and people will turn to AI for how to fix your dishwasher. Like, it's much easier to get that. So I think those creators are going to struggle. But then there are other creators that are going to use the tools to make great content, and they make content that is not easily replicable. You know, maybe it's commentary that's sort of
24: my mom
2: personal.
24: By the way, she was very proud. She was telling me that she used ChatGPT to fix her toilet recently.
2: Good for her.
24: Which was, I wouldn't have expected her to be able to do that, but she did.
3: You know, Taylor is a keen observer of the online discourse. One of the, you know, you're maybe more online than I am somehow. I'm just curious, like, you know, in the last month, you know, a month ago, there was, like, a lot of people arguing about data centers. And then in the last week, there are a bunch of people arguing about models themselves as this sort of like site of controversy. Do you feel like, let's just say we're talking about AI, that like the speed with which the public takes on a new thing, is it just like an extraordinary rapid pace? And that's like, oh, you're still arguing about data centers? Wasn't that like a sort of, wasn't that a July issue?
2: That was so July. Yeah. I feel like there was going to be outrage on social media. Data centers is an issue of 2026. I saw, I think it was like Morris Katz, the political consultant, actually saying like people are going to make a mistake and think it's a 2028 election cycle issue. Okay. It's actually a very 2026 election cycle issue, and probably by 2028 we will have something new to get mad about.
3: Yeah. But
2: I think, yeah, the data center discourse has been interesting because those people are against AI for a very different reason than the X-risk people that think it's going to kill all of us.
24: Yeah. Right.
2: And so far, those people have not really like come together to form any sort of coherent coalition.
3: Yeah.
2: So I feel like maybe they should join up, but they have very different interests.
24: Wait, you?
2: And I don't think it's going to kill us. By the way, we're going to be fine.
24: I was going to ask, so you wrote about the idea of when we talk about rogue AI potentially killing us, getting the discourse and the language about that possibility right. Give us the sort of nutshell argument, like why, like what is the distinction that we need to be making here?
2: Okay, so first of all, it's not going to kill us. I mean, it's just like, it's actually so hard to kill all humans on Earth, like
3: well,
2: even if we
3: relief.
2: Wanted to. So, so we're probably going to be fine. I think like what I think is concerning or worth interrogating is the way that we anthropomorphize AI, and that's what I wrote about, is the way that people assign agency to these products. And I think in some ways it's really great to do that because we have to describe describe how they work, but they're not humans, and we are talking about computer programs. And I do think that when we go to these policy debates about liability and stuff, it's really important to recognize that these are not like truly living beings.
3: I saw one of the former FTC commissioners. He's like, AI isn't going to kill us. We survived the Black Death, and that only killed 50% of us. So it's like, all right, great. That's a really big...
2: But also, just because something kills us doesn't mean it's smarter than us. You know, like a virus can kill a lot of people.
24: Sure,
2: it's not smarter than us.
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1: 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I'm Joe Wiesenthal. On today's show, we are discussing how AI is upending the world of people who produce things on social media. We are speaking with Taylor Lorenz, founder of UserMag.co, and Rachel Carton, author of the LinkedIn Bio newsletter.
3: Do you see in the marketing world currently productive uses of the technology, whether it's A-B testing things or like, okay, like it's easy to make fun of it, but also AI models do often tend to like do pretty like good answers to things. Do you see positive, productive applications of it in the marketing world?
23: The interesting way that I've seen it is that a lot of agencies will be selling through ideas that they want to do in the real world and in their decks or in a way to help a boss who has maybe a lack of imagination visualize what that big idea is. Okay. So I have been interested by using AI to mock something up to then be able to make it in the real world and have like a human impact on it. But so that's something that I'm interested in. But I don't hear that a lot of marketers are having success having it generate captions or post ideas. And it's not really a strategy that I personally recommend either.
24: Taylor, how are you using AI?
2: Good question. Don't cancel me because people get so mad when you talk about it. But I use it mostly, I kind of like what Rachel was saying, as like an assistive tool. Yeah. I don't think it's a good writing. Also, if I'm writing, I kind of want to express my thoughts. Yeah. Like, that's the whole point. So I mostly use it for like SEO captions, generating, like, you know, making on the Canva, you know, app, making an image bigger, things like that. I wish it could edit. I try out all these AI editing tools. This is why I don't think it's going to kill us just yet. It cannot even edit a podcast. So we're, you know, there's a gap.
3: We have 24 hours in the day. Let's say 8 of them were sleeping roughly. There's 16. So it's like, okay, maybe you can scroll for 16 hours. But now there's like a bunch of that time that once it was spent scrolling might be spend time talking to a chatbot. And I'm curious if you feel it where it's like, setting aside whether AI is useful, not bad in creation, whether chatbot time is taking away from scrolling time to the detriment of brands and marketers.
23: No.
3: Really?
23: I think getting off of phones and off of technology is more of a threat,
2: but
23: too.
2: But AI is going to get us off the phones. Like, I do think
3: wait,
2: screen
3: but why
2: time
3: not?
2: Is
3: like, because a lot of people are chatting using chatbots, right?
23: They're not. Social media is entertainment.
3: Yeah.
23: Social media is DMing your friend something who's a real person.
3: Yeah.
23: And I think chatting with a chatbot is a very different function. And I'm more concerned about people wanting to log off.
3: But when I go to social media, I tweet something and a bunch of people are like, oh, this guy's an idiot. People told me that today. Or Joe, I used to like Joe, but he's lost his mind.
23: Well, maybe you're using AI too much.
3: I probably am. But what I'm saying is I could then go, if I use Claude, it's never going to insult me like that. So it's like,
23: well,
3: oh, maybe
23: that's
3: I'll just
23: bad. Go. That's bad.
3: No, of course it's bad, but I have the iron to resist the temptation. But couldn't a lot of people say, wow, this is much more pleasant. I don't get dunked on when I talk to ChatGPT in the way I do in the comment section on Instagram.
23: I would say that Twitter as a social media platform is so significantly different than TikTok and Instagram, right, where people are scrolling and it's like TV for them,
3: yeah,
23: and they're not getting insulted on there. And so I think that's okay, a little bit more specific to a Twitter scroller.
2: But I do think, like, but don't you think that, like, screen time, I think it's, I write a lot about the moral panic over screen time and everybody is so concerned about it. And it is going away. Like, I do think that, like, this form factor of this type of phone is going to die quite soon. And we're seeing wearables, we're seeing, you know, people with the earpods in. Like, I just think we're spending less and less time actually looking at a screen. And I think in the future we're going to interact much more ambiently.
23: I think a small subset of people want us to believe that personally. I don't see that out in the world.
2: I guess I see that so much where I see, like, I get what you're saying for entertainment. But in terms of just like your mom, like going to fix a dishwasher, like just all these other times where we used to have to turn to a screen to text, to message
23: a
2: friend.
23: That's a screen, though.
2: Right, but I'm saying, like, if you're asking about, like, screen, like looking at our screens, I just think that, like, we're looking at our screens less and less, and if you check it less, you're going to get sucked in less.
23: But using chat to learn how to fix a toilet is actually, I would have called a plumber and had a real interaction with somebody. I'm just saying, like, if your argument is screen, I think that...
2: I just think there's less and less reasons to be on our phone as we have wearables, as I'm sure you guys saw, like, there's this persona band that came out this week that you can, like, whisper to.
3: Oh, yeah.
2: I just feel like everyone's fridge and washing, everything in your home is smart now. Like, I just feel like we're not going to have to do everything through our phone as much, maybe, with the glasses, too. And so I just think that might end up altering the way that we interact with these media platforms.
23: Totally. I just think that those are equally as antisocial in my opinion.
2: Oh, yeah. No, okay. Totally. Yeah, totally. Yeah, I'm not saying that it's more pro-social.
6: We're all agreed on the antisocialness.
2: Don't worry. We all agree it's bad.
3: You're going to need dual-factor authentication to open your refrigerator.
2: Yeah.
3: You can, like, open your refrigerator and it says, open up your Google auth and put in your 6-digit code, and I'm back looking at the screen.
6: Wait, can I just ask, on the platforms themselves, in the age of AI slop and essentially free content generation, do they become more or less powerful? And I could see arguing it from both ways. So, like, on the one hand, maybe a bunch of people are going to want to migrate away from X or Instagram if it's just full of AI and they're not really into that. Maybe we see more people going to DMs and chat groups and Discords.
3: Yeah.
6: And check out the Oddlots Discord, by the way, if you aren't already on it. But on the other hand, maybe curation becomes even more important, and maybe having an algorithm that, like, can really tell what you like and your preference for AI slop or not becomes even more important. How are you thinking about that?
2: So I do think that the social media platforms are not, they're like on their back foot, right?
24: Okay.
2: Like they're not moving fast enough. I do think like in some ways Meta, I mean, Google's better positioned than Meta. Meta's in a really hard place right now because I think they are very like 2010s sort of like social media. But I think, I don't know, it'll depend on how people start to view entertainment and how, like how much good content can be on that app. But it's kind of a dinosaur. I don't see Meta like having the same level of influence as, I think it kind of peaked in the 2010s.
23: I mean, I think in the short term, what AI is doing to the platforms is a little bit concerning, just in the sense that they can, there's like sort of a scale and quickness that AI accounts. I'll go to look at an AI account that can post, you know, 50 times a day. They're just like pulling the slot machine of Instagram, and they're going to get a hit. And so I think that when I looked up recently, what were the top 20 most viewed reels ever? And I think 2 to 3 were AI generated, like pretty recent ones.
24: Wow.
23: One of them was showing a set and a wave and how it would, they're filming a wave for a movie and how it would impact or houses. And so it was using the framework of like proof of reality or BTS to essentially confuse people of how they film something. I think that's really bad to essentially monetize confusion. And I think that's a short term benefit with really bad long term results.
2: That's why I think people are going to retreat towards these more, these chat interfaces that are simpler and not so overwhelming and will be more kind of interactive and make them feel less lonely, even though I agree with you, it's not good.
3: Wait, I have a question. Speaking of Meta, and I may have asked you this before, but I can never remember. Who uses Threads? Who
2: is Oh my God, we were just talking about this.
3: Yeah, like, no, I'm like aware sometimes. Like, what is the deal with Threads?
24: I still get Thread notifications every once in a while, and I'm like, oh, what is this thing?
3: Like,
24: and then I remember.
3: Well, why are they, do you have a grand theory
23: of Threads?
3: My mom.
23: Yeah.
3: And why does that appeal to her?
23: And I recently published a Hot Takes newsletter, and I said that Threads is the most toxic social media platform.
3: Really? Oh, is it?
2: It is by far.
3: Wait, say why.
23: Well, the way that the algorithm works, it really prioritizes replies. And so you'll get sort of dropped off into somebody's really angry reply to something. And that's the what fuels it, essentially. And it turns into a very quick sort of groupthink pile on in a way that
3: even
23: is
3: worse than
23: surprising.
3: Twitter, because that's why people.
2: Joe, it's not. Twitter is like a wonderful fairyland compared to Threads.
3: Are you serious?
2: It's insane. It also does the AI generated. We were literally just talking about this, but like it makes it, Threads does the AI generated news summaries, but it's just lying. It just makes things like she was showing me a crazy brand drama on there, but like it's a crazy place.
24: We only have a few minutes left, so I'm going to ask a question that we sort of alluded to at the beginning, but I'm sure there are a lot of people out in the audience who would like to grow their social media accounts and their presence, but like, what are your top tips in the age of AI for getting to, as Joe says, an account that mysteriously has 5 million followers?
23: I would say the accounts that I see that are growing right now, all their content has a real like through line of familiarity. It's like they're creating their own TV show. There's a cook at a restaurant who wears Meta glasses and just records what he's cooking. I believe he's grown to like 500,000 followers in maybe 2 or 3 months. It's like Gil Holy Cooks. And so that's all that they post is just like my show is on. They are making an episode every day.
2: It's all becoming shows. So you have to really think about entertaining. I think the era of like sharing your life is like very declining. Nobody cares.
3: Oh, good.
2: And I think like, so don't try to be a lifestyle influencer in 2026. It's not, there's a lot of anger towards those people.
3: I'm curious though, speaking of the lifestyle influencers, are people signing deals with like, yes, you can use my voice, you could create a digital clone of me, you can have 10 versions of me? Like, is that happening?
2: Yeah, I wrote a piece for Vanity Fair recently about this, and CIA has like really leaned into this. They have what's called the CIA Vault, where like all of their big stars, like, you know, they use AI to like basically cut down on people. Right now, it's mostly like the influencer will show, or the star celebrity will show up for like one day, but then they'll use it to like tweak the takes or you know, tailor it for different audiences and different. And I do think that that is probably the way that it's going to go.
24: I guess Bloomberg owns the rights to our voices,
2: right?
24: We can't really license them, but
2: they're going to start generating just endless odd lots.
24: They might do.
3: You know, one thing I like reading about Rachel in your Substack, it's like, you talk about like the various tactics, right? Like carousels, or what are some of the other ones that are, what's hot these days in terms of like presentation approaches?
23: Well, so Instagram shared with my audience a really helpful chart that showed what each sort of format is for. And so carousels and reels are for reaching a new audience.
3: Okay.
23: Those will go out to non-followers. And what fuels the algorithm right now is non-follower views. If it's something that only your audience understands, they're like, that's not entertaining enough. We're not going to put it on the main channel. And then single image posts just are for your audience.
3: Yeah.
23: And then stories and DMs they see as where community happens. And there was a conversation, I think at Bloomberg Screen Time actually, where Adam Mosseri said that the social and social media is not through sharing, you know, an image of your family anymore necessarily. It is through DMing your friends something that reminds you of them. And I thought that was very unfortunate but clarifying in terms of what it means to be social on social media anymore, and it's really connecting through DMs and sending them a meme that reminds them of them more than an important update in their life.
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14: From Bloomberg World Headquarters in New York, I'm Doug Krisner. Let's update top stories in market action. The U.S. and China have released a list of products recommended for reduced tariff treatment on a reciprocal basis. Now, that will include lower tariffs on roughly $30 billion of goods imported into each country. And the two sides also agreed to establish a working group on agriculture. Meantime, President Trump and Xi Jinping will reportedly meet two more times this year after last week's summit in Washington. The FT saying the presidents will meet at the Asia-Pacific Economic Cooperation Forum in Shenzhen in November and the G20 meeting in Miami in December. Crude oil prices are moving higher after President Trump rejected a proposal from Iran to reopen the Strait of Hormuz. Trump told Axios the conditions Iran wanted were something Washington might have agreed to about a year ago, but he said Tehran overplayed its hand. Even so, Trump is expecting negotiations to resume this week. He also said he is looking very seriously at implementing a U.S. ban on diesel fuel exports to combat higher prices. At the moment, WTI crude is up nearly 1.2% at $93.45. The Brent contract higher by about 1.5% at $105.90 the barrel. Now, Friday, we had a retreat in oil after Iran initially presented that plan to reopen the Strait. WTI was down about 2.3%, and that helped to Treasury yields come in across the curve. But right now, with higher oil prices, Treasury yields are pushing higher. The 10-year in the Tokyo session is up a little more than 4 basis points now at 5.20%, and a 2-year also up more than 4 basis points at 4.89%. Equity markets in the APAC region are mixed. We have a sell-off going on in South Korea as the market comes back online. After a four-day weekend, the Kospi is down 1.8%. In Tokyo, the yen weaker at about 157.80. The Nikkei is up just 0.2%. In Hong Kong, Hang Seng higher by 0.8%. Global news 24 hours a day. 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
2: You're listening to the Big Take Podcast on Bloomberg Radio. I'm Sarah Holder, and today on the show, we're talking about what it's costing the U.S. to maintain a blockade at the Strait of Hormuz, and what it means for troop morale, weapons stockpiles, and U.S. defense capabilities around the world.
3: The U.S. has essentially blown through enormous parts of its missile stockpiles.
2: Becca Wasser leads defense coverage for Bloomberg Economics.
4: This is the cost of a big war, of fighting an adversary that had a whole bunch of ballistic missiles that can hit around the region, that can strike your bases, that can aim at your ships.
2: Jerry Doyle is Bloomberg's global defense editor.
4: These compounding costs are not anything I would say is unexpected, but this is just sort of the baked-in baseline for when you fight a war, this type of war, these are the expenses that you can expect to encounter.
2: Becca and Jerry have new reporting out this month that puts a price on the steadily mounting cost of the latest phase of the war, the U.S.'s blockade of Iranian oil. It's running as high as $42 million a day, and there's no clear end in sight.
4: There's something like 17, 18 ships participating in this blockade of Iran, and they are tasked with making sure that Iran can't get any shipping out of the Strait of Hormuz, out into the wider world, and sell their products. So the blockade is intended to slowly choke off Iran's economy and force them to the negotiating table.
3: There have been a great deal of costs for the United States when it comes down to continuing this blockade. There are financial costs, there are readiness costs, there are opportunity costs. Do they meet the objective and are they worth it?
2: I'm Sarah Holder and this is The Big Take from Bloomberg News. Today on the show, tallying the cost of the U.S.'s naval blockade in the Strait of Hormuz, not only in dollars, but in morale, weapon stockpiles, and U.S. defense capabilities around the world. Jerry and Becca, you worked together on a new piece about the mounting and far-reaching military costs of the U.S. blockade of Iran. And we're talking on September 15th, so these numbers could go up. But Becca, how did you come up with this figure, and what was the total cost of this blockade so far?
3: We've done this by tracking ships, looking at the duration of time that they have spent in the Middle East, as well as using some estimates that have been published by the Congressional Budget Office to help us have that sense of daily operating costs and projecting it out over time. And we're looking right now what we've referred to as Blockade 2.0, because the U.S. has already had a blockade. It lifted it initially, and then when the memorandum of understanding with Iran fell apart, it reinstituted a blockade. So we're now in the second phase, if you will. And just the operating costs for that phase of the blockade have gone up to $2 billion alone. The initial naval buildup, Operation Epic Fury, which was that initial high-intensity war with Iran, as well as the first blockade, altogether, we see U.S. naval operating costs going up to an estimated $7.1 billion. And that is a total that rises day to day.
2: How is the U.S. paying for all this?
3: Yeah, so some of the naval ship operating costs are essentially already budgeted for. But if you look at the sheer amount of ships that are being used just for this operation, the amount of time that they are spending doing pretty much constant operations, it means that what was budgeted probably isn't enough. That means that you're going to have to try and, you know, reprogram funds from elsewhere to cover those costs. We've also seen members of the Trump administration go to Congress and say that they need more funds for the Iran war. So all of that to say, the final bill for the Iran war is going to be quite high. And some of these naval operating costs for the blockade are only going to be a drop in the bucket of that.
4: You know, it's on top of the actual actual dollar figure cost, though, of course, there's also opportunity cost. These ships and people could be doing other things. They could be training. They could be improving their skills. They could be, patrolling other parts of the world. They could be maintaining the ship. These ships could be getting refit. You know, you saw the pictures of the USS Abraham Lincoln when it pulled into Thailand. A lot of that is just normal, the visible stuff that's sort of normal wear and tear that you see on a ship that's been in the ocean in a saltwater environment for a long time. But the people aboard that ship and the machinery inside that ship certainly suffered from the long deployment. And that sort of stuff has effects that echo through time.
3: I think one of the big ones that we haven't fully wrapped our heads around is the fact that there have been opportunity costs from region to region. So a great deal of that naval force structure that we've seen that have prosecuted the blockades, that have been involved in some of these escort missions to get oil flowing out of Hormuz, a lot of those have been pulled from other regions, namely the Indo-Pacific. So there are these trade-offs that right now may make sense, but over time, they leave potential gaps. Just look at aircraft carriers, which there are not as many of them as there are guided missile destroyers. But, you know, at any given time, there can be four out in the ocean. And right now, two of those are in the Middle East. So that's 50% of U.S. naval carrier presence in the Middle East.
2: Well, I want to talk more about the current state of U.S. munitions, because, you know, you've written about and we've talked about the fact that U.S. is burning through these Patriot and THAAD missiles. Why are those sorts of missiles so important? And what did you find about the U.S. military supplies at this point in the war?
3: About half of the Patriot missile stockpiles have been expended as of August in the Iran war. Those missiles continue to be used. So in reality, that might be an even more daunting figure right now.

0: a weapon where stockpiles were just in the hundreds, not even thousands. So that gives you a sense of how extreme and how potentially dire all of this is.
1: And how long does it take to rebuild those stockpiles?
0: If we are looking on average at various lead times, the point in which a missile is procured and purchased to when it actually is produced, I think that's about 2.5 years for a Patriot. For a THAAD, I want to say that it's a little under 3 years. And that assumes that the funding comes in on time, the factory lines are ready, that there are no potential bottlenecks in things that are really important to missile production, like seekers, like solid rocket motors, that all of the materials, the energetics are available. And also the most important part, the workforce is there. And as the U.S. is trying to ramp up its munitions production, we've seen a number of, you know, potential deals from the Department of Defense, these framework agreements, which are pretty much promises that eventually there will be contracts trying to get defense industry to essentially pony up their own funds in advance in hopes of these potential contracts to try and surge missile production where possible. So all of that means that when we say it's about 2.5 to 3 years, the reality is quite often longer.
1: I'll just ask you straight up, has the U.S. naval blockade in the Strait of Hormuz made the U.S. more vulnerable to other attacks, given the amount of resources that are being expended there and diverted there?
2: The short answer is yes, but the longer answer is a lot more complicated, because there's not really any sign that there's a major adversary of the U.S. waiting to, you know, pounce somewhere. China has military problems of its own. Is China ready to start a big war in Asia? No, probably not. Is Russia in any position to start a war other than the one it's already got its hands full with in Ukraine? No, probably not. There's no sign that there's going to be some kind of an imminent big conflict. But if there were, the U.S. would be in a worse position than it was before.
0: And I think that's the key point, which is if there were to be something in the future, the U.S. is in a less advantageous position than it had been. So to put a finer point on it, in a lot of the war games that I've run looking at a potential U.S.-China conflict, the U.S. would run out of munitions in the first few days of a conflict, first few weeks, even if they were being really, really smart about their strategies. And that assumed stockpile depth that just doesn't exist today and isn't going to exist into the near-term future. And that can be slightly problematic when you are looking at theories of deterrence and how it is that you would be able to deter and, if needed, defend against potential aggression from another potential adversary.
2: And I think it's all the more striking, too, when you consider that the U.S. and its allies sort of in Asia have been thinking really hard and focusing on China, which they see is sort of a big, powerful, potential future adversary. And right now, the war is pulling ships and weapons out of that region, the Indo-Pacific region, and into the Gulf, creating, you know, maybe not a vacuum, but certainly a lack of hardware and personnel and capability in that region that wouldn't have existed without the Iran war. So that it's a zero-sum game. If you're going to pull stuff from one region into another region, then you've left a hole there that is not going to be filled for a long time.
1: I mean, another cost that we've talked about already is the toll on these sailors who've been in the Persian Gulf for extended tours. You know, we've seen some sailors be out there for months at a time. We saw the headlines coming out of the USS Abraham Lincoln, you know, the limited access to toiletries, extended internet outage, mental health issues on board. How widespread are these issues and how long might it take to rebuild morale that might have been lost here?
2: Morale is a difficult thing to quantify, and it's a difficult thing to sort of explain how to rebuild it once it's gone. Maybe one way of quantifying the effects is looking at reenlistment numbers. There have been reports in recent weeks that, for instance, the Navy is having a hard time getting pilots to stay in the Navy. That's really difficult for the Navy because it takes a long time and a lot of money to train a pilot. Both, you know, the Navy and other service branches, keeping people away from their families for long periods of time, it just makes people reconsider, you know, the next time they're asked to reenlist. Those kind of decisions will come home to

0: I think, in coming years.
1: And what did the Pentagon say to your reporting on this, on these costs and on the potential readiness costs, especially?
0: The Pentagon says that they plan for a wide range of operational scenarios to execute presidential and secretary level direction and to ensure mission success in any operational environment.
2: Well, I speak Pentagon, so that translates to we are prepared for anything and we are not going to actually answer your question.
1: This has been the Big Take Podcast on Bloomberg Radio. I'm Sarah Holder, and I spoke with Becca Wasser and Jerry Doyle about what it's costing the U.S. to maintain a blockade at the Strait of Hormuz. You can hear the rest of the episode on The Big Take, wherever you get your podcasts.
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5: From ABC News, I'm Wayne Cabot. U.S. and British authorities are investigating whether Iran may be behind the arrests today of five people inside three suspicious vans seen driving towards a U.K. military base housing U.S. bombers.
6: Investigators poring over these white vans near a major airbase, now at the center of a suspected terror plot. Armed police officers swarming the area around RAF Fairford, the military base 90 minutes outside London, where the US has been launching operations against Iran.
7: Police received a call relating to three suspicious vehicles traveling towards RAF Fairford.
6: Five men are now under arrest for suspicion of preparing a terrorist act, the alleged plot thwarted by a member of the public.
5: A tip, says ABC News foreign correspondent Lama Hassan in London. No comment from Iran, which has said in the past that a base used to attack its territory is a legitimate target. Iran does claim to have captured an American underwater drone in the Strait of Hormuz. No comment from U.S. officials on that. President Trump claiming tonight that oil is again flowing through the strait more than before the war, he says. Ever hear of something called volcanic hail? Well, check this out from ABC's Jacqueline Lee in Hawaii.
8: Hurricane Nolo battering Hawaii with winds, waves, and more than a foot of rain, leaving behind the threat of mudslides. The mayor of Hawaii County supervising emergency operations.
9: You know, one slide is wind patterns, the other slide is rain. We've even got a slide for the volcanic activity.
8: Hawaii now also on high alert after new rumblings from the Kilauea volcano. Officials worried all weekend that if volcanic hail or tephra were to erupt, it would spread with the winds from Nolo.
5: One person died in the East Coast nor'easter, which is still swirling. Outer bands as far west as Pittsburgh. Heavy rain again hitting the Jersey Shore. So much water on Long Beach Island that a shark was seen swimming up a driveway. You're listening to ABC News.
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5: A criminal investigation is being reopened into a student's report of being raped by 7 frat brothers at Cornell University. She says the university didn't take her seriously when she reported this 2 years ago, so she's suing now. A lawsuit that has the attention of the prosecutors. Here's ABC's Olivia Rubin.
12: A new lawsuit from a former student, identified only as Jane Doe, accusing the Ivy League University of failing to protect her from a brutal October 2024 assault. Claiming multiple fraternity members drugged, sexually assaulted, and raped her at the Chi Phi fraternity house. No criminal charges were filed. The DA telling me it's because Jane Doe's 2024 statement was dramatically different and, quote, did not allege that she was drugged, nor did it allege that she did not consent to the events.
5: Today, Pope Leo met with 7 survivors of clergy sex abuse in France. One saying afterwards, we felt this was a pope who was authentically listening. American cattle ranchers say ICE raids are causing a worker shortage for them.
13: Cattlemen's groups in Texas, Oklahoma, and Kansas speaking out about ICE raids, writing in a joint statement that ICE operations are having a massive chilling effect on legal, documented workers, warning, quote, these types of disruptions will lead to higher beef prices for consumers.
5: ABC Stephen Portnoy. At the VMAs tonight, Lisa wins Best Pop Video, and Nirvana wins the Video Vanguard Award. Wayne Cabot, ABC News.
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0: Odd Lots podcast on Bloomberg Radio. I'm Joe Wiesenthal. Today you are listening to our conversation with Chris Power, founder and CEO of Hadrian, and Tom Mueller, founder and CEO of Impulse Space. We are talking about the new effort to reindustrialize America in Southern California.
1: What is your narrative for the hollowing out, to use a cliche, of U.S. manufacturing? Why does it seem that we lost some sort of edge? Chris, do you want to start?
2: I do. And I think the first question is, do you want the accurate answer that's going to take 3 minutes or the political one?
1: How long does the political one take? Wait, can't you do both?
2: So it happens in context. So every great power of all time does four very simple things. They have some generative population function. They have the best industrial capacity. And then they win or prevent a war, and then they get incredibly lazy, and they end up with a financial industry, and they offshore what made them successful in the first place. And by the way, this function is represented in the trade of the reserve currency of the world. So the last three times this happened, the Netherlands ceded power to the British Empire, and the British Empire ceded power to the American Empire. And at each moment of industrial power being retraded for financial power, you switch the reserve currency of the world. And the mistake that everyone makes, because you have four or five generations of softness, is that just because you have the reserve currency means you rule the world. And you forget the fact that the only reason you have the reserve currency is because you had the best shipbuilding capacity or manufacturing capacity. Mm. So this is also the founding story of Hadrian, which is, if you track these things, roughly every 150 years, the reserve currency of the world changes. And the reason is because you think you're Mike Tyson in your prime, and the other guy or gal thinks you're Mike Tustin before the Buster Douglas fight. And the pattern remains the same. So the founding story of Hadrian and the answer to your question is, the reason why it's important is because you've ultimately traded spreadsheet returns from a high affect and luxury of belief society, and you've forgotten that the world is real, and eventually that comes back to bite you.
3: We just did an episode with Francis Fukuyama, and so we're very well acquainted with this fantasy that the world comes with the,
2: oh, you're in the fourth turning.
3: Yeah. Okay.
1: Wait. Just out of curiosity, before we go to Tom on that question, how often do you think about the Roman Empire? I'm assuming a lot.
2: A lot, in the sense that I think that America was... So everyone knows like what a weeaboo is, yeah?
3: A what?
2: There's a lot of laughs. So America was founded by a lot of Romaboos, which is like obsessive Roman... So a lot of the fundamental infrastructure of the Fourth Estate and Congress was Roman. The flaw that happened with Rome is eventually the elites lost the capacity to connect with reality.
3: Mm-hmm.
2: So in a sense, what you outsource when you have the reserve currency is reality.
1: Tom, what's your version of the decline of U.S. manufacturing story, and do you also think about the Roman Empire?
4: Well, first of all, I'm going to put on my glasses to try and be as smart as this
3: guy.
4: My take on that was, you know, being a founding employee at SpaceX, I still say we because I still feel like I'm still at SpaceX even though I left there 5 years ago. We launched 165 rockets last year, more than any other country. And we put 10,000 satellites in orbit, three times everybody else's number of satellites. So tell me again why we can't build in the U.S.?
3: Okay. Great answer, optimistic. All right, I'm going to ask you, I promise this will be the most cynical question that I ask tonight, I promise. And I'll ask it to both of you. We all love the sound of, quote, reindustrialization. It makes us feel really good. There's a lot of imagery associated with reindustrialization that we like. We like the image of factories, all these things. There's this very cynical part of me that when I hear, say, like VCs and founders talk about all of this stuff, that really what they want to do is they want to go on podcasts and give their theory about the decline of empires, and that they're actually no offense, that was it, and I believe you. But then, I'm like, yeah, but where's the thing that you've built? So why don't we start with you and both of you, and maybe give me, why don't you tell me what you're doing and tell me why I should believe it's real, rather than creating good footage for a 90-second tweet.
4: So my company is Impulse Space. I started it within, you know, 6 or 8 months after I left SpaceX in 2021, sorry. And we do in-space transportation. So we still use SpaceX and other rockets to get to space.
3: Okay.
4: Everything I build operates in space. So we take over where launch vehicles leave off. So think of a launch vehicle, especially like Starship, a gigantic launch vehicle that can take 100 tons to orbit. Think of it as like the container ship coming into a port, the port being a certain orbit.
3: Okay.
4: And all that cargo needs to go to different places. So we provide the Sprinter vans and the trucks to move that cargo to other places. So we have two products. We have one that's a very precision maneuvering satellite that has a lot of propulsion. It can move very, very closely. We have three of these on orbit right now. Two of them just came within 200 meters of each other, two football fields, which is really close in space, actually.
3: Yeah.
4: And then we have another product called Helios, which is basically a rocket on a rocket. It's a giant tank of propellant with a very high energy engine. It can take you way out. It can escape Earth's gravity. It can improve the payload of a Falcon 9 to the moon or to Mars by about a factor of 5.
3: Wow.
4: So those are the two main products, and then there's other ones I can't talk about.
3: And what are you actually building?
2: So we build design-agnostic autonomous factories, which means manufacturing is hard. We will take any design and build factories as a service with our software platform and our technician base that we train from scratch, where we're an automated contract manufacturer.
3: Got it.
2: What we actually produce is everything from spaceflight components for the products that Tom said, to an entire missile, to 30% of a Virginia-class submarine. So our job is to use technology to do process designs into a digital twin, run that into factories as a service, where we build software-powered factories combined with the workforce, where we can operate lights out 24/7, so we are incredibly more efficient and competent. But we are like Foxconn to Apple.
3: Yeah.
2: We are Foxconn to every defense prime.
1: But when you say autonomous manufacturing, how autonomous are we talking about here? Could I, for instance, run one of your machines? And then also, one of the things I always wonder is, when we talk about autonomous machinery, what are the humans who are actually running them doing? Just like pressing the button that says go and stop?
2: So the first thing that people get wrong is, if you look at a factory and you see a bunch of humans moving things, you think it's a humanoid robot problem. Mm. Actually, what's happening in advanced manufacturing is there's an incredible amount of smart humans either at a desktop doing digital engineering, or they're at the factory floor driving an incredibly dumb computer. Mm-hmm. And that's 90% of advanced manufacturing. This is why we're a software company, because it looks like to any robotics person that, like, if you could optimize a technician not loading the part on the machine or the assembly into the robot, that's going to save you money. It's not. It's actually all massive amounts of software engineering to tie everything together and make it autonomous.
1: Hmm.
2: The reason why a welder or a machinist has to stand in front of a machine is because it's not closed loop. They're genuinely doing trigonometry in their head, being like, oh, I think the tool's about to break, and therefore I have to like stand in front of it. That's all actually a software problem. So we build software-powered factories to make sure that you can do a physical task, which is very hard for any robot to do, which is high judgment, set up something very fiddly, and then load it into a robotics and CNC or welding system and say, go, it's done, walk away. And the power of the software is that you're able to walk away without being really scared that you're going to accidentally make a code change and crash a $3 million machine.
1: I think the trigonometry point was a polite way of saying that, no, I could not, in fact, run one of these machines, which is fair.
2: I think fundamentally, what humans do in our factories is they have high judgment, they have control over their what they are going to do, and they do very high dexterity tasks. But most of the load is on the software.
3: So I was in Shenzhen earlier this year, and one of the things that people always talk about the Chinese manufacturing success is the ecosystem, right?
1: Yeah.
3: You need some part or something like that that's custom fit, and there's someone a mile away and they can make it for you that afternoon, and then you like have it there. And what's interesting or intriguing, or why we wanted to have this part of the conversation, is I know that there's actually quite a number of companies in the Southern California area building stuff. And I'm curious, like, is it becoming rich in the sense that you're complementing each other and sort of like building on each other's successes, and each one of you is increasing the odds of you that the other succeed in some way?
4: I think it's both. We're stealing talent from each other, certainly, and we're competing for talent, for sure. There are so many companies that a lot of founders from, that were ex-SpaceX like me, and a lot of my employees are ex-SpaceX and,
3: yeah.
4: and other. And then, like, right across the street from me is Northrop Grumman, uh-huh. which was TRW. I worked there for 15 years. It's literally across the street from me. I look out my office window, and I was in that building. We steal a lot of people from them. We steal mm-hmm. from Boeing. It's just there's only so much talent in the area, and there's so many companies growing so fast.
3: Hmm.
4: We're bringing it back. I was talking in the green room about this chart that I used to love that showed aerospace jobs in the South Bay like this, and SpaceX started in 2002. It took maybe 3 or 4 years, and it started going up, and it's just going
3: like
4: that. Because there's this, and then you think about like all the other startups are not necessarily all space startups. There's nuclear companies. There's drone companies. There's defense companies. There's 3D printing companies. All kinds of new tech happening in the area. And if you go even further, like not just South Bay, but like Anduril, down in Orange County and in the general area. It's just I always say that like software is done in Silicon Valley, hardware is done in LA.
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0: Podcast on Bloomberg Radio. I'm Joe Weisenthal. On today's show, we are discussing whether the U.S. can really reindustrialize at scale. Our guests are Chris Power, founder and CEO of Hadrian, and Tom Mueller, founder and CEO of Impulse Space.
1: Can both of you say a little bit more about how you think about producing stuff in-house versus sourcing it externally? Because you think about SpaceX, and one of the famous things about SpaceX is vertical integration, yeah. Right? The idea that there weren't enough space manufacturers making vital components, so they brought everything in-house in order to do it, you know, to the speed at which Elon desires, to put it politely or mildly. How do you think about that trade-off?
4: I mean, that's a great discussion to have, because Chris and I, you know, it involves both of us, because we're very, very vertically integrated at Impulse, just like we were at SpaceX. But also, we buy a lot of parts from outside. Like, I think it's really important to you make your first development engine or spacecraft, you build it yourself, and you learn all of the problems that you're going to have assembling it, machining it. If I gave a development thing to a machine shop and they had all these problems with the drawing and making the part, and then we get it and we can't assemble it, like, you learn it on your prototypes. Yep. And once you get that tight, then you send it out. Like, I know Chris is getting ready to make Raptor parts, so even SpaceX is sending parts out. We get to the point where you get into production. That's when you don't need to grow your facility to handle high production. Maybe you'll keep some of the really secret parts in your house, but you'll send the easier to machine or stuff that his shop can make really great out. My take on that.
2: I agree. I think every company should have 10 to 15% in-house. There's no amount of software or service in the world that, like, you got a hot pot, you need the one genius guy to make it in an hour to hit flight. But scale has to happen externally.
3: Mm-hmm.
2: For us, as a contract manufacturer, you know, for some customers we make parts, for some customers we make the entire missile. And for submarines we make somewhere in halfway. Even for us, what I trade off is, I think in manufacturing you sell and buy trust. So our vertical integration strategy is, we want to outsource everything possible to every reindustrialized startup, every small business that we possibly can, because we have so many programs to run. But we vertically integrate where we just don't believe you're going to get the job done.
3: Mm-hmm.
2: And it's not a financial trade. It's like, I'll put a $2 million piece of CapEx in the ground and hire a team to do it, because I would rather spend more money making sure we're on schedule than taking the risk that outsourcing it to a legacy casting facility that's been late for the last 30 years on every submarine program. For me, it's all about trust. It's not economics, it's not anything. It's just, I need it to be on time, and most of America is incompetent in terms of trust and
4: schedule.
2: Absolutely. Is that fair?
4: Manufacturing, a machine shop or a manufacturing house that you can trust is gold.
3: You know, we actually did an interview yesterday with the guy who is heading the LA 2028 Olympics. But I recently saw the robot Olympics in China and all the humanoid Olympics, and they were like running. It was like really impressive. Let's be honest. In future Olympics, will Americans ever medal in the humanoid robotic Olympics?
2: Not yet, but I'd take a roided up Midwesterner versus a communist robot every day of the week.
3: I would too.
1: That's a good answer.
3: But no, but this is a serious question, because future warfare could be robots.
2: No, it is. It is.
3: And I would not want to put up a roided up Midwesterner against a robot that, like.
2: Well, I'm just glad to know that you're full of clankers, but.
3: But no, seriously, like, how anxious should we be about the robot gap?
2: So let me go back a step. Netherlands, British Empire, American Republic. Yeah. The next trade is the CCP versus America. America has a lot of flaws. We like to debate because we are so rich that we get to debate the culture of the country.
3: Yeah.
2: Instead of fighting for survival out of a famine. Ultimately, hard power wins politics, because at some point you don't want to be polite and you can just be like, well, you, I have 2,000 warships.
3: Yeah.
2: Our current missile inventory in any war game, we expend everything in the warehouse and we run out in 7 days. China produced 2,600 ships and we produced 6, et cetera, et cetera, et cetera. And the thing that you need to realize is, in Germany versus America, which is the proxy of World War II, we actually sucked at engineering. The German engineers destroyed us. We just McDonald's the out of them. We were China in World War II. No, it's not a laughing matter.
4: Yeah.
2: We were China in World War II. We just outproduced them. We had better logistics. We made more stuff because we weren't rich, but we were the industrial superpower, and we became rich because of Bretton Woods. You're in the same situation. So it's incredibly serious, because you're in the fourth turning where you are, like, we spent the last 10 years in COVID trading cat pictures on JPEGs on the internet.
3: Yeah.
2: And we've forgotten why we're successful in the first place, which ultimately was we were the largest industrial superpower in the world. So the reason why it's serious is, you can have the best engineering in the world, like you got the best Raytheon missile, but if you literally can't just make mass, which is ultimately a production issue, there's no choice. So we are so far behind, and no one realizes this, purely because you're in a cultural time where America currently is IBM. And you go to the board of IBM and you say, hey guys, would you like to invent Claude Code? And the board and the CEO says, yes, sir. And you look back at your 500,000 employees and you go, we're and the good thing is, America's got a lot of dynamism. America's got people like Tom Mueller and Elon and the nuclear stuff. It's possible to correct, but we are so far behind that ultimately robotics is, how good are we as software? But ultimately, most of software, especially AI, is now determined on what is the velocity of your training data, which means physical world deployment,
3: yeah,
2: which means mass manufacturing. So it's a real civilizational fight, and it's not this like fun game between American companies where like, hey, if Tesla ships more Optimus versus Google, the consumer's going to end up in a better product. No, they're going to kill you. And people are not tracking this at all. And Tom, I know you're much more of a space guy than defense guy, but I'd love your opinion on this.
4: Well, I've been thinking about robots a lot lately, and I think that the resources of the moon are going to be needed to do what we want to do in space. And how do you do that? Like having people on the moon, like a lot, like an army of people working on the moon, is just not sustainable. It's too dangerous. It's too expensive. It's not a good environment for humans. Maybe a few, but you want an army of robots to build on the moon and eventually Mars. And what do you need to make a really good robot? I think you need three things. You need dexterity, you need a human hand, basically, and people are working on that. You need great vision, which is already pretty much solved, and you need a brain, AI. Once those pieces all come together, you have the capability of a human plus, a superhuman. Of course, that can be used in war also, but for me, I always think about what you can do in space, because it's such a harsh environment. Humans should not have to be there. We should choose to go there, but to try and work and build there, is a losing game, I think. And we don't need to do it because robots are on the cusp of being ready.
1: What is the actual key constraint to your respective businesses then? Because when you say these things, everything is couched in these existential terms like war and death, and I'm sure we all want to survive. So why aren't we cracking this particular problem? Is it, I've seen your respective valuations, so it's probably not a question of money, but is it a question of labor or materials, or what's going on here?
4: You go. the last 2 weeks, I think the discussion has been, will the AI just kill us outright before we even get to war, right? Like, technology is a great thing. It's a super dangerous thing. I think there's been no greater example of that than AI. And I read Superintelligence by Ben Bostrom, like when was that came out, like 10, 15 years ago?
3: Yeah.
4: And Elon read it too, and we were scared. Like, it was just like, that book was so comprehensive. And it's like, well, at least, you know, the futurists think this is like 2045, 2050, this is gonna happen.
2: Because
4: of LLMs, nobody knew that an LLM, if you just study human language and do these neural networks, how much could be in there, right? We still don't understand. So it happened much sooner than we thought, and we're not ready for it. And here we are. We can't slow down too much. I think we're ahead of China, so we can slow down, but we can't slow down too much and let them get ahead, because whoever has the super intelligent AI could possibly rule the world. I think that's probably true. So we're at a really important place in history right now.
3: We always say, oh, you can't build in America. But it is evidently provably false, because there was this one individual who actually built the biggest car company in the world and is built the biggest rocket company and the biggest satellite company, et cetera, which they're not multiple of him, but it was clearly in retrospect possible to build big things.
4: And is about to build the biggest data server company in the world.
3: Right. So, I don't know, you know, in what is, as SpaceX employee number one, what was it, how would you characterize to a broad public what Elon was capable of doing, which so many people presume cannot or could not have been done in the U.S. in the first half of the first two decades of the century?
4: I mean, you know, I went through, I couldn't hire, when we first started, there was like four of us. And I couldn't, all the people I worked with at TRW, all of them like rolled their eyes and would not come work with me. All the Rocketdyne guys, Rocketdyne did all the engines that got us to the moon back, you know, back in the 60s. None of them, they like only governments and big money can build a rocket that can get to orbit. So we had at every step people saying you can't do it. Like, you can't build an engine that can do this. You can't, a pump fed engine. You can't get to orbit. Okay, you can get to orbit with a little single engine rocket. You can't get to orbit with a 9-engine, you know, Falcon 9 orbit. We did that. You can't get a space capsule to work. We did that. You can't go fly humans to the space station. Dragon right now is the only, in the Western world, the only way to get to our space station is a SpaceX Dragon capsule. We did that. And so the biggest rocket in the world is Starship. No way can you do that. It's flying. It's about ready to become aircraft-like operational. So when Elon's... people still call it hype, and I don't, because I've been through it for almost 25 years. It's not hype. He's going to build it. I believe if it's possible, it will be solved. And it might take longer than Elon thinks, but he will solve it.
0: This has been Odd Lots on Bloomberg Radio. I'm Joe Weisenthal. 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Thanks for listening.
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33: From Bloomberg World's headquarters in New York, I'm Doug Krisner. Let's update top stories. We'll look at market action as well. The U.S. and China have released a list of products recommended for reduced tariff treatment on a reciprocal basis. So this means lower tariffs on roughly $30 billion in goods imported by each country. And the two sides also agreed to establish an agriculture working group. Here is Dian Wang, China director at the Eurasia Group.
34: Last year was really the turning point. As soon as Trump launched the Liberation Day tariff, actually he realized the trade sanction didn't work on China. So this year, if you look at what the U.S. side has been demanding, it's essentially all those short-term purchase agreements that they hope China could comply. But from the China side, these are just a short-term concession they could make. Their focus is more on the long-term strategy, like the positioning of the China-U.S. relation and the Taiwan issue.
33: Don Wong from Eurasia Group. Meantime, President Trump and Chinese President Xi Jinping are reportedly set to meet two more times this year after last week's summit in Washington. The FT saying the presidents will meet at the Asia-Pacific Economic Cooperation Forum in Shenzhen. That is in November. And then in December at the G20 summit in Miami. Crude oil prices are trading higher after President Trump rejected a proposal from Iran to reopen the Strait of Hormuz. President Trump told Axios the conditions Iran wanted are something Washington might have agreed to about a year ago, but Tehran has overplayed its hand. WTI up 1.2% at $93.50. The Brent contract at $106.30 the barrel with a gain of 1.9%. And higher energy prices means higher treasury yields right across the curve. At the long end, the 10-year at 5.19%, a 2-year at 4.89%. Right now, the Nikkei is down about a tenth of 1%. In Hong Kong, Hang Seng is higher by 0.6%. On the Chinese mainland, CSI 300 down 2.2%. And in Seoul, the KOSPI is off 2.4%. 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
3: 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Today, Eric Balchunas and I speak with Sharoon Francis and David Cohn of Bloomberg Intelligence about their team's new tool that reveals Big Active's secrets. Eric, there's a certain movie from the 1980s that has factored into your work at Bloomberg Intelligence recently. What is that movie?
4: Yeah, so it's a famous movie for, I guess, well, anybody over the age of 40 has definitely seen it, Wall Street, with Michael Douglas and Charlie Sheen. Great movie, Oliver Stone directs, and inspired a ton of people, I think, to want to go to Wall Street back in the day. I think Big Short was like, kind of replaced it as the movie for the next generation. But anyway, it is a movie kind of about insider trading, and Gordon Gekko is the main big fish guy, who's the bad guy, kind of. Anyway, when Charlie Sheen is trying to get word out on a stock that Gordon Gekko wants to see the price go up, he basically calls all his best clients and says, Blue Horseshoe likes Anacott Steel. And basically that's code for Gordon Gekko is very interested in this stock and you should buy it now before it goes up. And now that is illegal. That's what the movie's about. However, there are ways to get information now. A new development has really kind of transpired. It allows us to see what the best, most influential, and biggest active managers are into. You know, the Blue Horseshoes of the world legally would be like looking at what Fidelity is buying and selling. What is Capital Group buying and selling? What is BlackRock buying and selling? People want to know about this. And now, with active ETFs, you can do that. Used to be they just weren't big enough and a lot of the big fish didn't have them. But now in the past couple of years, these active ETFs show their holdings every day and they are growing into billions and billions of dollars, right? All told, active ETFs now have $2 trillion in assets. So some of these firms have over $100 billion in active ETF assets and they're kind of run by the same team. So you can now see what Fidelity Capital Group and BlackRock are like and don't like every day. Used to be you'd have to wait quarterly with a delay, maybe monthly if you're lucky, but daily is unbelievable. So we made a new tool called Blue Horseshoe, which tells you what they like day in and day out. And I think it's really cool.
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6: Thank you.
3: Eric, can we just talk a little bit more about where this idea came from? Because it required a couple changes within the industry.
4: Yeah. So, well, first of all, the active ETFs have grown. Like I said, that was one thing that changed. But I can't say it's my idea per se. We have something inside the terminal called a persistent chat with some clients. It's an anonymous chat room. And they're really cool because we can interact with clients directly. Anyways, we call it BI nerds, BI ETF nerds. Anyway, we're talking to clients, letting them know research we wrote. And this one client said, hey, can you tell me what the most bought stock was from these active ETFs yesterday? And I was like, I think we can do that. And I thought about it and I was like, well, we can't right now, but let me get back to you. And then it actually dawned on me that never before in the history of investing have we been able to see this narrow of curiosity of buying and selling. And I'm like, this is a great idea. And then it really hit me because Athanasios, 2 years ago, wrote a note about NVIDIA. And people forget that NVIDIA was the 387th biggest stock 10 years ago. And now it's the number one stock in the S&P 500. How did it go from 387 to 1? Well, the beginning of that road is these active firms, these big guys, Capital Group, Fidelity, T. Rowe, BlackRock. These managers have to like the stock, and they have to initiate positions and then add the positions. That helps the price go up, the market cap go up. And then it triggers some of the indexes because the market cap gets big enough. All of a sudden, it gets included in sectors and themes. Then it's eligible for the S&P 500. Then as it gets bigger, it gets a bigger weighting in the S&P. But all of this is pushed by active. So the question is, what's the next NVIDIA? And now I think we have an ability to sort of look behind the curtain at active managers, IP, every day for the first time. And David Cohn will tell you, this is why they didn't want to do ETFs for a long time. They did not want to show their IP. This is their bread and butter, is what they like and don't like. And they don't want anybody riding their coattails this closely. But all the information's out there. And we're now building a tool that aggregates the data, also shows you by manager. And it's interesting, the thing it drums up. Not everything is interesting in what it drums up, but there's a lot of interesting things in there. And we're trying to find really small swells before they become big waves. We're trying to find what is the NVIDIA that will be, you know, for the next 10 years. And this is, I think, where you want to look.
5: So, Sharun, what Eric has described there is there's like little breadcrumbs probably across the internet, but maybe not something that ever has combined this all into one tool like you guys built. So how'd you go about building this?
6: Sure thing. So for starters, we had to determine what is an active ETF. So there's all sorts of different ETFs, leverage ETFs, buffer ETFs,

0: and really display that really short in a cohesive way.
1: And David, when you see that trend over time, what does that reveal?
2: Well, if you think of a larger manager, if they're buying a company, it's not like a retail investor that can go and just enter in a trade. If you have a pretty decent sized fund, you can't just go make the purchase right away. It's not just something that's going to happen. And so what they typically do is build positions in companies, and whether that's over days, weeks, or even months, if you track this over time, you can see where that conviction really is. You know, are they continuing to add to this position? Not just, you know, from today and maybe 6 months from now, but, you know, if you have that type of fund, you have to go slowly. You can't just, you know, make a huge purchase, because obviously people will know that. The market's going to watch and see what you're doing. But if you're doing it slowly, you know, it's not going to make as big of a market movement. But with this tool, we can go in and see what's going on. And so I think, you know, it's really remarkable what we can do right now, you know, and watch this occur.
0: And David, let me follow with you, because, you know, by the way, David has a great podcast called Inside Active, which you can find anywhere on Spotify, et cetera. I recommend it. He interviews active managers all the time for years now. These teams of active managers, like the PM and then the researchers, this is the best in the business, right? So these people, when they all agree that a stock should be bought, right, it takes a lot of signing off, a lot of people to say yes, and then they have to inch into the position. Now, the ETF is giving us early information, but typically, just go into how, like, ETFs, like, for example, the Capital Group Growth ETF is run by the same people who run the Capital Group Growth Mutual Fund, which is like hundreds of billions of dollars. So the likelihood is a stock that the ETF buys that we see in 5 days will probably end up in the mutual fund, but it's just we can't see it yet. And the mutual funds where the real buying occurs. So it's almost like being able to see the tip of an iceberg. Am I right?
2: No, definitely. You know, if you're a mutual fund firm and you're adding ETFs, aside from the capital markets expertise that you bring on with ETF people, you already have the talent there. The managers are there. And so, you know, whether that's a clone or a similar strategy, or even if you have a team of growth managers or analysts, you know, they're all sharing ideas amongst these funds. And with mutual funds, I remember when I started in the business, it was semi-annual to see when their holdings were. And now it's quarterly. We're still waiting for monthly. But with ETFs, until the share classes come, the ETFs give us a way to look at what these managers are going to end up doing in the mutual funds, or they're probably doing it at the same time, but we won't see it until the end of the quarter. And even at that point, we have to wait a couple of weeks until the filings come out. But we're able to kind of see what they're doing, because yes, these managers are running a lot of the same funds from both on the ETF and mutual fund side. And if it's a big enough company, they typically share a lot of ideas. So even if it's not the same manager, if analysts are working on different funds, that company is most likely going to end up in other funds in the team. So I think it really gives us a good view into the future.
1: Okay, so we have a sense of how this works, what's changed, what's allowed it to happen. Eric, give me something tangible from your crystal ball.
0: I like to use the phrase, as I said, blue horseshoe likes, right? What's the Anacott steal of the past, say, 30 days? And the answer to that is Okta. I think I'm pronouncing that right. I love that. I don't even know how to pronounce it. Okta, which is
1: Okta?
0: Yeah, Okta.
1: Yeah, what company is that?
0: So this is a company. I mean, it's funny because I've never heard of this company, but our fellow equity research analysts do cover it, and they look like they're pretty favorable about it. What they like about it is it's a cloud-based software company that gives AI agents access to sensitive data and a secure API to take action on behalf of users. And as you know, AI agents are a huge potential part of how we're going to live, right? And so this firm is really sitting in between all that, and it's really benefited. So anyway, long story short, Okta would be probably the one that I'm really seizing on this month, but you could find a lot of stuff in here. It does take a little curating, and then you have to kind of like play with the stock a little, see who else bought it. We actually looked at, okay, what other funds that are active ETFs bought Okta, and the answer is a couple other. All this is in 30 days, by the way. You have JP Morgan initiated a position in Okta, not as big as iShares' position, and then we have Nuveen. Both of those are tech and growth funds. So whatever Okta's doing and whatever, you know, they have going on is clearly attracting the attention.

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4: From ABC News, I'm Wayne Cabot. Iran is suspected in a possible terror plot involving five men caught Sunday in the United Kingdom, driving toward a Royal Air Force base that houses U.S. bombers.
5: President Trump praising the arrest, saying they thwarted a big attack.
6: We had them under investigation. They were looking to do big damage.
5: The airbase now on lockdown. The threat level raised to Delta, the highest alert level.
4: ABC's Lama Hassan in London. President Trump claims that more oil is flowing now through the Strait of Hormuz than before the war, and that better days are ahead. ABC's Stephen Portnoy.
7: Nationwide, Gas Buddy says Americans are paying an average $4.45, about $1.50 more than at the start of the Iran war. President Trump again arguing prices will soon fall.
6: Oil will come dropping down as soon as Iran gives up, as soon as the war is over, which will be soon.
7: But Trump this weekend rejecting a deal offered by Iran to reopen the Strait of Hormuz if the U.S. again signs on to the terms of this summer's short-lived ceasefire.
4: Like a tourist who doesn't want to leave, a slow, sprawling nor'easter continues to soak the Jersey Shore. Governor Mikey Sherrill.
8: Dozens of people have evacuated from their homes due to flooding, and dozens more were rescued from cars and flooded roadways.
4: Also soaked Hawaii from another hurricane, Nolo, in Hilo, ABC's Jacqueline Lee.
9: National Guard troops already rescuing some residents. And while the Big Island avoided a direct hit, Nolo churned off the coast for 36 hours. And the threat from that much rain remains, especially after Hurricane Lala destroyed parts of the island just 6 weeks ago.
4: Taylor Swift got a director award at the VMAs, making her the most awarded, breaking her tie with Beyonce. This weekend's release of Avengers Endgame put it at number one at the box office, 7 years after becoming the second highest grossing film ever. You're listening to ABC News.
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4: There is an inherent dignity that no law or algorithm can eliminate. The Pope talking about the sick, visiting them at a care center, saying prayers at Our Lady of Lourdes on his third day in France. Leo demonstrated his comfort with the language.
12: Jamais pareil rayonnement de paix, de sérénité et de joie.
4: Leo also meeting with survivors of clergy sex abuse, one saying afterwards, we felt this was a pope who was authentically listening. Former pastor Caleb Flynn, an American Idol contestant, is due back in court in the morning in his murder trial in Ohio. He denies killing his wife, but prosecutors had his mistress read texts he sent her. Here's ABC News legal contributor Brian Buckmeyer.
13: The mistress isn't going to be a witness that tells the jury whether or not Caleb Flynn, in fact, did kill his wife and covered it up. But she's a big part of the motivation for why he did that. Reading thousands of text messages talking about wanting to kill his wife and the frustration and anger that he shared with his mistress about what his intent or what he wanted to do with his life, namely killing his wife and moving along with her.
4: Before it became the White House briefing room in the 70s, the space was the White House pool, and President Trump is now appearing to call for the pool to be restored. It was Nixon who drained it. Wayne Cabot, ABC News.
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23: Hi, everyone. Welcome to the weekend edition of Bloomberg Business Week. Our backdrop this week, the 81st annual UN General Assembly in session in New York City. President Trump addressed the United Nations General Assembly, saying that he expects the U.S. will reach an agreement with Iran after the midterms.
24: He also said that the U.S. rejects the globalist scheme to control AI. He reiterated that he believes Cuba will fall, and that the U.S. will start building 2, quote, very major military bases in Greenland that will give the U.S. permanent control over security and all other needs on that territory.
23: The address was President Trump's second before the United Nations since returning to the Oval Office in early 2025, and comes at a very different moment of his presidency, one where his approval rating is at or near record lows, according to polls, and warning signs continue to flash for Republicans ahead of November's midterm election that could see them lose control of Congress. It also comes at a time when President Trump's approach globally has faced pushback from other world leaders.
24: So lots to think about around the world, and our global news team converging here in New York City to talk with leaders in town for the UN gathering. You can check out all of our coverage on the Bloomberg Terminal and at Bloomberg.com.
23: As for us this hour, we wanted to focus on the U.S., the politics of the country, the economy. We catch up with someone who knows President Trump well, having served as the White House Communications Director for 10 or 11 days, depending on who you ask. Before becoming one of his most outspoken critics, Anthony Scaramucci is here with his new book and on his front row seat in a Trump White House. But remember, he was also someone who knew the president before he came to the White House.
24: Plus, the two economists from Princeton and the University of Chicago who are behind the new book about who really is rich in America, how they got there, and the power that they have. It turns out we may be living in the age of millionaires.
23: All of that to come, but first, you may know him from Wall Street. It's someone we've covered a fair amount here at Bloomberg. You may also know him from his flash-in-the-pan time in the Trump White House during his first term, or his unfiltered take on modern politics.
24: Anthony Scaramucci is founder and managing partner of the hedge fund SkyBridge. He's the co-host of the podcast The Rest is Politics, and he's the author of the new book All the Wrong Moves, How Three Catastrophic Decisions Led to the Rise of Trump.
0: Was being in the White House for you a wrong move as you look back?
1: Well, I would say campaigning for Donald Trump. I was with Jeb Bush, Jeb dropping out of the race. And me accepting the offer from then-candidate Trump to go work for him was a colossal mistake, probably the biggest mistake, until I made the bigger mistake of going to work inside the White House. So I would say that they were graduating and exponentially bigger mistakes.
23: But didn't feel like a mistake at the time, or did it?
1: Well, by 24 hours into it, it started to feel like a mistake because, you know, it was a crazy situation and there was heavy levels of dysfunctionality. And, you know, I mean, I'm taking you back 9 years now, but Priebus and Bannon and Jared.
23: They were not on your side.
1: No, they hated my guts.
23: Yeah.
1: Yeah, but you know, the funny thing about Priebus, he should just tell you that he hates your guts. You know, he doesn't have to like act like Richie Cunningham.
23: Well, you talk about being like, you know what I mean? I'm out there in front and like I lay it out.
1: No, I said I'm a front stabber. I'm not a back stabber. You know, I'll tell you to your face. You know, I'm a New Yorker. Like, yeah, you guys know you're in New York.
23: Listen, we all have visited the White House. We have a feel. We see it. We see the pictures. We see the president coming out making. Take us inside the White House. Your first day, your second day, and what that was like. And I understand President Trump and his administration, they were
1: so
23: different.
1: So I have to remember, I had friends of mine that worked for President Clinton. I had a relationship with President Obama. So I had been in and out of the White House for 30 years. And, in the Oval Office, the Roosevelt Room, I'd been in the Navy mess. I had never been to the residence. So the first time I was in the residence was when I worked in the White House for President Trump. But it's a small place. You know that. It's not that big. The West Room building isn't that big. The West Wing offices is not big. The Oval itself is not that big. Moreover, the president's study is probably smaller than anything that was at Trump Tower for Donald Trump. So, but it is a magisterial historic place, and it's very well preserved. And there's a White House Historical Association, mm-hmm. Which I did get familiar with in that short period of time. And the Truman renovation prior to the recent Trump renovations was unbelievably necessary. People don't remember that, but the entire White House was gutted and a steel frame was put in, mm-hmm. and the place was rebuilt. And thank God for that because it was really falling apart. But listen, I'll tell you a human story about the president, though, because I know I'm at odds with him, but this is a human story. First day I was with him after I did my press conference, we were sitting in the Oval Office together alone. It was just the two of us. And I said to him, you know, we're two New Yorkers. You're from Queens. I'm from Nassau County. Can you believe you're behind the Resolute desk and I'm sitting here? And he said something very human. He said, you know, first time I got here, I was very unnerved by it. Mm-hmm. I was sitting here saying, okay, I'm actually the president. And then the phone was ringing. He picked up the phone. It was White House protocol. And he said, Mr. President, you've got a head of state coming and you're going to meet Prime Minister Theresa May at the North Portico. And the president looked at me and said, I had no idea where the North Portico was. You know, I mean, it was a very honest and very human moment, which you don't often see with the president.
24: You know, the last time you and I spoke was, I believe, when your memoir came out, 2018. Mm-hmm. It was called Trump, the Blue Collar President.
1: Yeah.
24: In that book, you wrote that, I believe we have a real opportunity in a Trump presidency to change things dramatically for the good. We might never have a president again who can move intractable barriers the way he does. It was a very complimentary portrait of the president. It was written after your time at the White House.
1: Yeah, I wasn't. I certainly didn't want to be that baby or play the victim after I got fired. I was very supportive of the president up until about August of 2019. That book, if you go back and read it, I think it stands the test of time, and it's a good corollary to this book, because what I explained in the book is that we have a crisis of wages for a very large group of people in the United States. We've sort of left a large group of people, blue-collar workers, et cetera, out. You know, we have an economically aspirational society for many, and certainly for my blue-collar family, we felt economically aspirational. But if you look at the data, there's about 20 to 25% of the people now that feel economically desperational. And so the message of blue-collar president was he has the ability to cross over. He could be a post-partisan president. He could be a transformative president. He could help get deals done to bring that community back into the social contract of America. But that didn't happen.
24: So what happened?
1: But he had the potential to do that.
24: What happened for you that changed your view on him?
1: Well, I mean, there was a number of different things, but the main one, I was on the Bill Maher show actually defending him. I thought I was defending him. Catherine Rampell, I don't know if you ever interviewed her, but mm-hmm. she was on the show with me. She turned to me and said, well, what about the squad? And so for your listeners and viewers, what is the squad? It's four women that are in the House of Representatives. They're pretty much hard left-leaning. He said that they should go back to the countries they originally came from. Three of them are born in the United States. One is a naturalized citizen. That's American nativism. That's a form of racism. So Catherine asked me on a live television show, well, you're defending the president. What do you think of the remarks about the squad? I said, listen, I don't like them. My Italian-American grandmother was told that in the 1920s. It broke her heart. She used to talk about it to us in the 1960s and 70s. And I wish he wouldn't talk like that. That's a form of nativism. It's a form of racism. Mm-hmm. He's the American president. Well, Bill Maher said to me, he's going to attack you tomorrow. I said, there's no way. I was defending him. He said, you were 7 for 8 for him. You got to go 13 for 10. I said, he's not watching your show. He goes, what are you, an idiot? Stormy Daniels was on the show tonight. That was his first guest.
2: He was watching.
1: And so he was watching, and he started blasting me the next day. I'm a New Yorker, so I started blasting back. And then he blasted me again, and I blasted him. Then he started attacking my wife. And so he knew that Deirdre and I were going through a personal relationship crisis when I was in the White House. We had a divorce paperwork put together. Thank God we reconciled our marriage because we love each other. But it was a bridge too far for me. You know, he's capable of doing things that are way outside the standard deviation of what's normal for an American president. I had given him millions of dollars. I'd supported him. And you're going after my wife. You know, I've got a problem at home that I'm trying to repair. It's just a bridge too far for me. And I said, okay, this guy's not the type of leader that should be the president of the United States. And so I spoke out against him. I was probably one of the first people that was an aide or an assistant to the president. There are many now, not just me, that try to tell people how dangerous he is.
2: What happened, though, to the contract, in your view, that Donald Trump made while on the campaign trail, certainly the first time around, in saying, I'm going to bring more of you people into the economy. I'm going to help those of you who feel like both Democrats and Republicans maybe have left you behind in some
1: ways.
2: That
1: was the blueprint for blue-collar president. So there were so many different things he could have done to do that.
2: But why didn't he? That's my question. I understand the promises that he made.
1: He's a distracted guy. He'll stay on a thing, and then he moves to another thing very quickly. We're supposedly having infrastructure week in the first term every week. It never materialized. I think the tax cuts that got put through in 2017, which the conservative, more traditional Republicans like Paul Ryan wanted those tax cuts, and also the SALT deduction, which mm-hmm. hurt places like New York and blue states, I think that hurt his standing with the Democrats, frankly. And then, if you remember, he said countries, and as he was trying to put together the immigration package, and these things started to unwind on him. And you had traditional Republicans in there that were indifferent to that cause, if we're being honest. Traditional Republicans in Trump 1 probably protected the country and the world from the tariffs, bellicosity of rhetoric against NATO, potential trade war with Canada.
2: The guardrails, right?
1: Yeah, all those things were things that were likely to have had happened in Trump 1 had he had this level of personnel. The Trump 2 personnel in Trump 1, you would see that. But the Republicans also prevented some of the stuff that we're talking about in terms of bringing those people back into the integration of the economy.
2: You talk Republicans. A lot of the Republicans are the personnel that are allowing things to happen. And I think it's fair to say
1: they're not traditional Republicans, though. The Republicans of Mitt Romney and John McCain and the Republicans of Adam Kissinger and Paul Ryan and General John Kelly, they're long gone from the party. This was you want to talk about a decapitation. We have a decapitation strike in Iran, but the first decapitation strike for Donald Trump was removing senior Republican establishment leadership from the Republican Party. This was an M&A, and he installed MAGA and the Heritage Foundation. They call themselves Republicans, but they're not the Republicans I grew up with.
2: Who are these Americans? Who are these leaders? It just feels like we didn't drain the swamp.
1: Well, let me tell you, under Donald Trump, it's not a swamp. It is a gold-plated hot tub. Okay, when you think about it, it's very high-level, open-faced, shameless activity to self-enrich people, and I think it's disgusting. And I do think they'll be held accountable, though. I don't think they can get away with it. I mean, he can pardon his family members and pardon himself, but there's a whole big atomic blast there.
24: That was Anthony Scaramucci, former White House Communications Director, founder and managing partner of the hedge fund SkyBridge, and the co-host of the podcast The Rest is Politics. He's also author of the new book, All the Wrong Moves, How Three Catastrophic Decisions Led to the Rise of Trump.
2: And we're going to continue with Anthony Scaramucci, including getting his thoughts on the relationship between the United States and China.
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18: This is a story about comebacks. About 250 miles northwest of the hustle and bustle of New York City lies Syracuse, New York. It's home to a major university named for the city, and once also counted major manufacturing companies like Carrier and General Electric among its residents. But in recent times, while the university has remained, many of the manufacturers have moved on, along with their jobs.
19: The entire upstate New York corridor is a part of the country that I think was really hit hard by deindustrialization and globalization. Starting in the late 70s, all the way through the early 2000s, our communities fell on really challenging times. Jobs left, people then followed.
18: This problem of deindustrialization is not unique to Syracuse. Across the country, from Flint, Michigan to Youngstown, Ohio, once thriving industrial cities have grappled with the same forces shaping American manufacturing. Syracuse native Rob Simpson saw that decline firsthand. Today, he leads Center State CEO, the region's main business and economic development organization, and he has spent much of the past two decades trying to change his city's trajectory.
20: You say you've made some real progress. Give us a snapshot right now of where the economy is in terms of employment, in terms of growth.
19: Syracuse and Central New York are leading the state of New York in job growth. We have a rate of job growth that is higher even than New York City. It's the first time in 30 years that that has happened. We're seeing economic performance across the board in every industry from leisure and hospitality all the way up through advanced manufacturing and high tech. And obviously the thing that everybody is talking about here in Syracuse right now is the once in a generation investment by Micron in our community, bringing 9,000 direct jobs, 40,000 indirect jobs over the next 15 to 20 years, and more than $100 billion in capital investment right here in our backyard.
29: For those who say New York is a place that's too hard to do business, then what are we doing here? Micron could have gone anywhere in the country.
18: With a market cap of over $1 trillion, Micron is one of the world's largest semiconductor companies. And construction is now underway on its massive new manufacturing campus outside Syracuse.
20: What made Syracuse the right place for Micron?
19: I think it was a combination of factors. First, we had a great piece of real estate. Our county has been working to build a business park, the White Pine Business Park, which Micron selected as their future home for their MegaFab campus. We have a tremendous power asset. All of the hydropower coming from Buffalo and the nuclear power coming from Oswego and Lake Ontario to the north. All of those literally intersect right across the street from the site that Micron selected.
20: What about a skilled workforce?
19: One of the things that we shared with Micron early in the recruitment, and I think that was one of the big barriers, we had to get them over the hump to understand that we could generate the workforce here.
18: And the benefits of landing a company like Micron can extend far beyond the company itself. Darren Price started Right Price Companies in Syracuse more than 20 years ago.
0: At that point in time, we sold office supplies, we sold commercial furniture, we sold promotional products and Jansan. But we quickly realized after the first year that we had to specialize in something, and commercial furniture gave us the most margins. So we really dove into the commercial furniture industry. Around 14 years ago, we started the RPC technology brand, where we were selling fiber optic cable, computer supplies, electrical supplies.
18: But Micron represents a new kind of opportunity.
0: Winning Micron business for us would mean a lot. It would mean a lot, not only for Right Price Companies, but it would mean a lot for the Syracuse. Micron is so large, we're looking to be a creator of jobs here. We'd be able to hire local. We'd be able to grow local and really impact the footprint of Syracuse.
18: Price is optimistic, but also cautious. As someone who's watched major employers come and go before, he hopes Micron is here to stay.
0: Well, I think when Micron first announced, there was definitely some hesitation because people experienced the Rust Belt. People experienced the major employers that we have pack up and leave. And you know, a guy like me, you know, growing up during that, you know, my father worked at Carrier. And, you know, my friends, their parents worked at General Motors and at Chrysler. They worked at GE. They worked at Bristol and Allied. They worked a number of different places. When our time came up, those jobs were gone. And now the great thing about it is we're seeing the opportunity for now our kids not to leave, for they can stay right here and have very good careers.
18: Joseph Perilla, an economist at the Brookings Institution, studies why investments like Micron's transform some local economies and what determines how widely those benefits spread.
1: At the end of the day, every place has to have a set of economic activities, you know, we call these industries and companies that create something, a product or a service, you know, within that place and export it to the rest of the country and the rest of the world. And they bring back income, and that income creates jobs and growth. If you don't participate in what we call the export economy, what I just described, it's very hard to have shared prosperity, because that is where quality jobs are created. And it's where the spillovers happen to what we call the locally serving part of the economy. So that's like retail, healthcare, things that we all spend with our income. And so you have to find some new growth engine within those industries. And in the United States, that tends to be in advanced industries, the most innovative, require sort of technical talent. And those advanced industries, you know, they're highly competitive, but if you can get a foothold in one, you reap the benefits for your workforce, because jobs in those advanced industries are 50% more likely to be quality family sustaining wage jobs than those in the locally serving part of the economy. So you sort of have to find some new source of exports and mechanism to bring wealth back in. And, you know, you can't run away from that. As much as we may want to say, oh, there's a different way to grow, it's very hard for any individual place to grow without some connection to the global economy.
20: We've seen quite a few cities with a new plan of some sort or the other. Several times, more than one new plan. Which ones work and which ones don't?
1: I think there is a recipe of sorts for economic revitalization. So first, you know, you have to have a shared strategy. You have to have an understanding of your economic starting point. And then, you know, government, the private sector, civil society have to come behind and understand what that strategy should be. Second, you need to invest in the things that determine a place's long-run competitiveness and prosperity. So that's, you know, your workforce being the most important thing, infrastructure, some sort of source of innovation in an era of technological change, whether that's a university or a startup ecosystem. And then the sort of secret sauce is, how can we marshal those investments, say in a training program or, you know, an entrepreneurship strategy, together in alignment across the public sector, private sector, and civic and philanthropic sectors. That alignment is really often what determines whether a strategy will work or not in its delivery phase.
18: With the help of Micron, Syracuse appears poised for a comeback, and the potential for thousands of new skilled and well-paid jobs could turbocharge that comeback. But having a major anchor can both help jumpstart a regional economy and also pose the risk of making that economy vulnerable to corporations deciding to move in a different direction down the road. That's something Rob Simpson says Center State is already planning for.
20: You know, there's downside risk as well in having one big employer come in and make a difference in an economy. What can you do to try to diversify against that possibility down the road?
19: I'm really glad you asked that question, because this is something that we talk about and we think about every day. Every public appearance I give, I talk about how important it is that we not make the mistake of falling into a company town. My grandfather back in the 1950s worked at GE when they had 22,000 people out in Liverpool, New York, five miles from where we sit. We were a company town. We lost our ability to innovate. We stopped starting businesses. One of the metrics that we use is that we believe every single year Syracuse and Central New York economy should be starting more businesses than we lose. We have to be building the funnel. We have to be supporting innovation. And at Center State CEO, it's one of our core pillars of our work. We're so proud to have Micron here. We know the generational impact that that investment will have, but the long-term success of our community will be determined as to whether or not we start more businesses every year than we lose.
18: Attracting major growth while diversifying the sources at the same time may now be Syracuse's next challenge. But Syracuse is just one of many former industrial hubs across the country searching for a new economic future.
1: I think what's interesting about this wave of reindustrialization that we're seeing is that for a variety of reasons, some of them economic, some of them more about policy and national security, that the United States wants to win in these strategic areas of competition. Semiconductors, AI, biopharmaceuticals, certain parts of energy, critical minerals, etc. And the question is, what do those industries need across the country? And they may be a revaluing of some of these legacy industrial hubs, because they still have some of the same technical workforce. They're a little more affordable than the coastal tech hubs. They have land, water, electricity in many places. And so what could happen is the U.S. tries to compete for this $50 trillion opportunity, as McKinsey has estimated over the next two decades for these strategic industries. They may actually find themselves in more places like Syracuse because of the inputs that they're seeking, which I think would be a good thing for the country. That would represent a rebalancing of economic growth and helping some of these places that have fallen behind reconnect to the global economy. Now, of course, there's going to continue to be churn, and there's always risks that yesterday's losers will become today's winners and there'll be a new round of losers. And that's where public policy has to understand this divergence and use some public resources to reinvest in all of the country, ensure that every region in the U.S. has a strategy, a coherent set of investments against that strategy, and then the capacity to align to deliver that strategy. That should be a baseline expectation for what the federal government and state governments do.
18: Creative destruction is the price capitalism charges for innovation and growth and resilience. A price that is felt in communities like Syracuse, which are forced to look for ways to come back from the loss of the old by seeking out the new. New investment like that of Micron, which brings new hope even as it comes with echoes of industrial cycles of the past, making it all the more important to make sure this comeback can survive the next downturn, always lurking just around the corner.
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16: 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That even some people on the Republican side are wondering if this is the direction that they want. And I look at the issues, the challenges of affordability, of national security, of where we are as a country and where we are going. And there's a lot of doubt, a lot of division, a lot of anger in America right now. And I'm not sure if I want to have people focused on me at that moment.
9: Yeah. Wow. The last 2 weeks have been remarkable, and we've been trying to illuminate this over the course of the hour. It's been reflected in polls. It's been reflected in rhetoric and a feeling that something is changing. Have you ever seen an acceleration like this in the corrosion, in this case, of Republican polling? Do you believe what we're seeing and hearing?
16: I see it wherever I go.
9: How's it been so fast?
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9: that's
16: on
9: right,
16: your show,
9: here we are.
16: That people don't take it seriously until Labor Day. And after Labor Day, they just start to make a decision, both do they want to reward the past and do they want a different future?
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2: This is a story about coexistence, that thing that humans haven't always been great at, whether it's with another tribe or another country. 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
3: This is Abby.
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3: To interact with residents living with dementia.
8: Today was one of our group sessions here at Eschaton, our customer, and Abby comes to the group sessions and she does a variety of activities. So today she opened and closed with Tai Chi, and then in between she takes song requests.
4: What song were you belting out with everyone?
9: Ooh, we were singing Coming Around the Mountain, Abby.
4: Oh, that's a classic. Did you throw in a big yeehaw for good measure?
3: Abby is just one of more than a dozen humanoid robots introduced in just the past 3 years. Some are built to perform everyday tasks, while others are for entertainment. Abby was designed with a more specific purpose, helping care for an aging population. Jennifer Haroon is the COO of Abby's creator, Andromeda.
8: There are many robots that are being built for utility.
5: Right.
8: And they sound great. You know, I
5: moving
8: would love
5: things, lifting
8: exactly
5: things.
8: Doing your dishes, folding your laundry. That's fantastic. That is, you know, for others to build. Because we're really focused on companionship, and also we find that our customers, they care about the well-being of their residents, and that's why they're so interested in utilizing Abby, and she can really work together with the staff.
3: Of all the use cases for humanoids, elder care might be among the most promising. It starts with the money involved, which in the US is a staggering sum.
10: If we look at overall expenditures for long-term care needs, it's on the order of about $350 to $400 billion per year. This is about 1.5 to 2% of GDP.
3: Gopi Shah Goda is the director of the Retirement Security Project at Brookings Institution.
10: For every 100 people who are age 65 and over, there are about 24 people providing care on their behalf. And 20 of those are unpaid family members or friends, while 4 of those are formal home care or nursing home workers. As we know, changing demographics, smaller family sizes, people moving farther from families, more women in the workforce, all of those are putting pressure on the supply of people, family members available to provide care to those who need it.
3: And demand for care workers is growing. The government projects roughly 760,000 openings from home health and personal care aides every year over the next decade.
10: When we think about the role of technology in this market, there's very little to draw on so far, but there is one study that looked at nursing homes in Japan and surveyed these nursing homes over a two-year period. So one thing that that study found is that employment actually increased over that two-year period among the nursing homes that adopted some new technologies. And the reasoning behind this, or some of the explanation behind why this might have occurred is because there were shortages of workers in these nursing homes in Japan. And by introducing some technology, it perhaps increased the working conditions of those jobs and led more people to come into the profession. We also saw that the wages of the entry-level care workers actually increased, but wages of more experienced workers actually declined. And this suggests that the technology may allow a less experienced worker to be more skilled at their job than they would have been otherwise. And the returns to experience may reduce with the aid of this types of technology.
4: What do you feel like doing next?
3: Even robots designed specifically for care are limited in what they can do, and despite broader concerns about humanoids disrupting labor markets, the researchers studying Abby, people like Rochelle Fritz and Xufen Wen, don't see companion robots replacing caregivers anytime soon.
6: There's no way that a humanoid companion robot will be able to replace a caretaker in all aspects, and certainly they're not going to replace staff in a memory support neighborhood like this or nurses. The replacement factor is just, it's non-existent.
11: I think current state of the humanoid robot, it's mainly on this companionship. There are also directions on cognitive stimulation to talk to the human robot to improve the cognitive function. There are also for emotional support.
3: Elder care is just one part of a much broader push to use robotics across the health space. Kimberly Powell is NVIDIA's Vice President of Healthcare. The chipmaker is investing heavily in the computing and simulation technology behind physical AI.
12: We're in an incredible time right here in the world of artificial intelligence and development. It's coming right at the time where the world has more demand for healthcare services than we have humans to serve it.
13: The hospital of the future is a robot. Explain.
12: We need to think about everything from how do we give healthcare professionals time back that ultimately will give patients time back and live a healthier life. And a lot of that starts with productivity. And so how can you improve operations and how can you improve productivity? A lot of that has to do with being able to sense the environment around you and then use large language models in this new world of agentic AI to

0: size of the business, everything. We got to keep growing or else we can never reach the markets that we aim to that are going to have the biggest impact on the world. So elderly care is super meaningful to us. It's one of the most outsized impacts you can have on the world. But the reason why we haven't taking that as the first step is because you want to, again, start with stuff you can be successful at. And elderly care is pretty dynamic. Sure, we could solve some small things to start, and I think we will. We'll see that start to happen here, I think, this year. But when it comes to elderly care, there's a lot of, you know, you can help pick people up from their beds. You walk them to the bathroom. There's a lot that goes with elderly care that requires the safety limits of these robots to reach a level that we're just not at yet as an industry.
1: Give me more of a sense of reality then. You are focused on the tasks that Neo and the company can nail, yeah, can execute on. The reality of that is what? What kind of things are we talking about?
0: So we're dealing with a lot of, you know, pick and place tasks that are executable, such as, you know, moving objects around. We're dealing with everything from navigating around the house to being able to handle very simple chores, things like going to get the door for a guest. These are the things we want to nail reliably, and we want to do it in the most generalizable way. So being able to hop in any house and do it in any house using our world model, that's what's important to us.
1: Let's get to where OneX is really focused. And at the end of the day, the goal is to get the technology into homes. Am I right in that?
0: Yeah.
1: So where are we in that process in what you can control,
0: yeah,
1: and the outside world being regulation, and you know, let's be honest, the consumer, their willingness to have a robot in the home.
0: So willingness is super high. Like,
1: you think it's super 100%. High.
0: In the first 5 days of launching our pre-order, for people to kind of just express their interest and put down a, you know, refundable $200 deposit, there's 10,000 people that wanted a robot. So demand is huge. And within our own journey, we're basically now at the stage where, you know, I've lived with robots now. I mean, from the early tests that were basically us just like putting the robot in there and seeing how it felt, putting new designs in there to see if it fit in with the house, to later tests where we have the robot come knock on our door to see if that's how we want a robot to arrive at our homes instead of in a package.
2: Robots are here. There's no going back. They're going to be a part of our lives everywhere. In the workplace, at home, they're already on our streets here in San Francisco. And particularly for humanoid robots, if they're going to be interacting with us day to day, they need to have emotional intelligence.
1: Is there ever going to be a day where Abby does have a utility function away from emotional support? Abby, for example, cannot lift or move objects right now.
2: That's right. And it's not in our plans today, and I don't think even, you know, tomorrow, because we are so focused on companionship and emotional intelligence. It's harder than it sounds, like, you know, most deeply technical problems, to be able to really build that social OS layer that we're building.
0: Neo, can you show them how fast your hands are?
3: Whether it's for utility or emotional support or both, robots are here now.
4: Here we go.
3: And they're arriving just at a time when we may need them most, to care for a population aging faster than we can hire care workers to support them. They might solve our problems or create new ones, but either way, we'll probably have to learn to live with them.
4: I think for the next couple of decades, you're going to want two things to coexist, a physical robot and humans, right? Because the patient's still present in that environment. So you're not going to go design only an environment for robots because humans have to be in there. This is not like a lights out manufacturing facility, right? There's still the patient here.
3: And it's still a hospital.
4: And it's still a hospital, and we need lights on, and we need human interaction. And so it's really the coexistence of the two.
2: Abby, can you wave goodbye? Oh, there she goes. Bye, Abby.
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0: Good morning. This is Horizons Middle East and Africa. Our top stories this morning. Hormuz standoff continues. Oil prices higher as Iran stands by its demands after President Trump rejects Tehran's latest offer. But both sides signal negotiations could resume despite remaining far apart. Fault lines remain. Trump says Chinese President Xi understands his position on Taiwan after their Washington summit. The U.S. says its policy remains unchanged despite Xi pressing Washington to oppose Taiwan independence. And the sell-off in treasuries resumes as Middle East tensions flare. Equities also retreat as investors turn cautious ahead of key U.S. data. It's just gone 8 a.m. across the Emirates. I'm Abiyar Abu Omar in Dubai. I do want to say Monday, but it's risk-off Monday for a lot of assets in the equity space, especially you're looking at S&P futures that are retreating 0.4%. That negative performance is definitely seeping into the Asia session, 0.7% lower now. Something to note is that Taiwan is shut for a public holiday. South Korea did return from a public holiday, and the KOSPI is 2% or a little bit more than 2% lower today. Now, this is the geopolitical picture really out of the Middle East. A lot of mixed signals between President Trump and the Iranian side. President Trump saying that he rejects Iran's seven-day ceasefire proposal. Iran says always willing to go back to diplomacy, but doesn't really see a way to diplomacy. And that is why you're seeing oil prices turn higher this morning, 2.5% higher for Brent, almost $107 on the barrel. But the big story today is really in the bond space. It's not just the treasuries. And get used to seeing yields at this level, 5.2% for the benchmark 10-year notes. They are edging 4 basis points higher this morning. This is after a 16 basis point climb last week overall. And you're looking also at the 2-year notes that are edging higher. And analysts are warning of an inversion now, a curve inversion, as of course the curve starts to flatten between the 10-year notes and the 2-year notes, and we'll be discussing more of that on the show. But for a look of what is happening in Asia this Monday morning, we've got Winnie Su in Hong Kong for us. Winnie, good morning. What are you looking at?
1: Yeah, good morning, Abir. Well, as you mentioned, not a very happy Friday, not a very happy Monday for Asian stocks as well, with the MSCI Asia here down about 0.7% on the higher oil prices and, of course, the higher global bond yields. So you can see South Korea's KOSPI index here leading declines down about 2.5% after coming back from a holiday since Thursday. So a bit of a catch down there. We're also seeing Japan's Nikkei 225 erasing earlier gains. So now a trading 0.2% lower after having risen for the past 5 sessions already. Now, the Japanese yen, though, a bit of a weakness, just a tiny bit after that big jump on Friday when we've learned about the concerns that President Trump has on the weakness of the Japanese yen. However, flip the board to take a look at Chinese assets, because we have mainland Chinese market also coming back from a holiday on Friday and a bit of a catch down there, with the CSI 300 down more than 2% to its lowest level in a year. And that is coming through from some of these disappointment when it comes to the progress of the Trump-Xi summit. And even despite we have this product list from both sides on the potential tariff cuts, that is also falling short of some expectations from investors as well. Back to you, Abir.
0: Not a pretty sight in Asia this morning, Winnie. Thank you, as always, for those updates. Now, let's return to the Middle East geopolitics, and oil is climbing as hopes of a quick breakthrough between the U.S. and Iran fade. Tehran says it will not soften its conditions after President Trump rejected its latest proposal to reopen the Strait of Hormuz. And the Iranian president told CBS rebuilding trust will require assurances from Washington.
2: The United States needs to show that it does not intend to overthrow our government or our administration. Put yourself in our position. Imagine someone came and martyred your supreme leader, and then not abide by everything you had agreed upon. What would be your reaction? It's not something that can be resolved that simply.
0: Meanwhile, regional tensions remain elevated, with Saudi Arabia's capital coming under attack on Saturday from Houthi militants in Yemen. And for more on this story, we're now, of course, joined by Bloomberg's executive editor for the Middle East and North Africa, Stuart Livingstone Wallace. Stuart, good morning. Happy Monday, I guess. Over the weekend, so much has happened, so many mixed signals. I guess the question is pretty straightforward. Where do we stand, or where do you think we stand at this point?
3: I mean, we're exactly where we were several months ago, in the sense that Iran puts forward a deal that looks very much like the MOU that was signed back in the summer. That largely gets rejected. And again, we're at the situation now where both sides think the other one will blink first. And the reality is that there is no signs that either side is going to blink first. Both can sustain, I think, the level of pain that they're getting in terms of either attacks on shipping or the attacks on their economies or whatever else. Plus, of course, the additional calculation for the US president who's got the midterms coming up. Be interesting to see if he does anything before then. But again, the favorite phrase, you know, who has all the cards, seems to be doing the circuit yet again. And I think that speaks to kind of the current situation, the unwillingness to bend by either side.
0: Now, Stuart, President Trump did threaten that the bombing could return after the midterm elections. He did reject the 7-day proposal that Iran had laid out. And he also said something else that is key to what we're seeing in the energy space right now, which is record high numbers for oil flowing through the Strait of Hormuz over on Saturday. How true is that to our knowledge?
3: Very hard to double check those facts. Now, we do know that ships are getting through. We do know that oil is moving. I mean, you wouldn't necessarily think it with $107 a barrel on Brent. And again, that backwardation, pretty severe. Mm-hmm. So there is clearly high anxiety in the market about near-term supply. So however many barrels they are getting through, it's not enough to persuade the oil market that things are back to normal. That is a very, very distressed oil price.
0: And we still expect some kind of diplomacy to prevail this week. Of course, that remains to be seen. It's early in the week. Stuart Livingstone Wallace, Bloomberg's executive editor for the Middle East and North Africa, with the latest updates. Now, meanwhile, UK police are investigating a potential terrorism incident after five men were arrested early on Sunday near an airbase used in the US strikes on Iran. Sources say officers are working to establish a motive for what they consider to be a serious attempted attack at Trafalgar Airport, which was disrupted at a late stage. President Trump said the men had been under surveillance for some time and planned what he calls big damage to the military facility. And President Trump says that Taiwan came up in meetings with Chinese President Xi Jinping during his now concluded state visit. From repeating Washington's decades-old stance on the self-governing island after a Chinese readout of the bilateral meeting said that Xi urged the U.S. to oppose Taiwan's independence. So let's now go live to Washington, D.C., and our chief North Asia correspondent, Stephen Engel, is still there to give us the latest details. Steve, good to have you with us. Just what more do we know at this stage about the U.S. reaction to President Xi's Taiwan's push?
4: Well, we all know these kind of state visits have the comments that are made during the summit, and then there's sort of the backtracking or clarification or readouts from the delegation. So I think what's been happening over the weekend, television circuits, as officials from Scott Bessent to Ambassador David Perdue to China are been making their rounds on the TV network, sort of clarifying some things. And one of those comments, of course, and the dialogue that was had between Xi Jinping and Donald Trump was about Taiwan. We all knew coming into this, as we saw in May in the previous summit in Beijing, Xi Jinping made sure to bring up the issue of Taiwan with Donald Trump. And he did so again, Donald Trump admitting, yes, we did talk, not a lot, about Taiwan. And he made sure that he let Xi know, or he said, Xi Jinping knows how I feel about this issue. But it left a lot of confusion because, again, we do know that Xi Jinping and the Chinese side essentially urged the Trump administration, saw maybe an opportunity, an opening to push their call for the United States to strictly oppose Taiwan independence rather than the longstanding stance of not supporting Taiwan independence. Well, David David Perdue, the U.S. ambassador, on those TV weekend shows, essentially said nothing has changed about our stance on Taiwan. This, while this $14 billion pending arms package deal to Taipei still proverbially sits on the desk of the president, not passing that. That's one of the reasons I suspect why this trade truce has been extended just by 2 months. That's going to get us through the next couple of potential meetings between Xi Jinping and Donald Trump, so they can still work on a lot of the difficulties, but not have to really necessarily address that arms package deal or change in verbiage towards Taiwan.
0: Okay, and Steve, AI has been a big theme for this summit. What else do we know out of this visit? Any developments on the AI theme itself?
4: Well, I think they're pretty much putting together the plan still for the U.S.-China AI dialogue. Donald Trump actually says he wants to call it super intelligence, and he says it is something that Xi Jinping agrees. So we'll have to wait and see whether that terminology sticks or not, super intelligence or artificial intelligence. We do know they had a bit of a different opinion on the pace of growth in advanced AI or super intelligence, where Donald Trump thinks, you know, calls for slowing of that pace of growth for the sake of mankind is a bit of a hoax, whereas Xi Jinping clearly said it is the two nations' responsibility and they have the capability to help manage the pace of AI development. So we'll have to see, but they have pushed the ball forward. They will talk about AI. They will build out this development further in the next planned meeting, November 18th and 19th at the APEC summit in southern China, and then probably beyond that at G20 in Florida.
0: And hopefully you'll follow that for us as well, Stephen. Thank you, as always, for those updates. Bloomberg's Stephen Engel in Washington, D.C. Now, coming up, Kalanish Capital's CEO tells us why he believes the bond market is facing genuine Western sovereign debt risk, not a temporary rate story. That is next. And this is Bloomberg.

0: 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We'll show you what's happening in ETFs like no one else. 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
2: Guys, buckle up.
7: Stocks are under pressure as traders mull tensions in the Middle East. This is after President Trump's rejection of Iran's latest proposal to reopen the Strait of Hormuz. To discuss this and wider market moves, let's bring in Callanish Capital CEO Hake Bathgate. Hey, good to have you with us. Welcome back. Let's start with what we're seeing in the bond space this morning. 5.2 for the benchmark notes, the 10-year notes, of course. Is the market starting to price a mistake in policy making here?
8: Yeah, I think, look, it was really important a couple of weeks ago that the Fed proved that they're independent and increased rates, and obviously we saw a bit of calm in the US bond markets on the back of that. I think the problem at the moment is you've got this sort of disconnect between the Fed and the Treasury, because obviously you've got Bessent, who wants to be much more supportive and much more interventionist. So I think the markets are trying to sort of assimilate what that actually means in practice. But yeah, look, I think the long-term effect of rising oil is that you have more sustained inflation, and we saw this obviously after lockdown a few years ago, that once these inflationary pressures get in the system, they're very hard to remove. And I think that's what we're starting to see, is this sort of ripple effect as the market's starting to price that in now.
7: Okay, Hig, the prospects of an inversion, a curve inversion, especially between the 2-year notes and the 10-year notes, I was taking a look at some of our terminal stories this morning, and analysts are really starting to warn about that. Is that something that you see happening within the next 6 months?
8: Yeah, I think so. I think, like, a lot of this is a balancing act, isn't it? Because, you know, we thought we had a breakthrough in the, you know, the talks for of a ceasefire on Friday, and then it turned out not to be the case. And you can see that President Trump is extremely, you know, almost as soon as the oil price goes through $100, you know, where there's more of a conciliatory tone, and then as soon as it drops below, there's more of an, you know, hardening of tone. And I think they're now starting to look towards the long end of, you know, the yield curve as well, you know, as a bit of a barometer. Bessent obviously is saying that he's going to step in, and he's been quite forthright about that as well. But yeah, look, I think the markets are going to be more concerned the more and more sort of artificial intervention that we see.
7: And speaking of artificial, let's talk about artificial intelligence. Mm-hmm. Let's speak about the impact of what we're seeing in the energy space having kind of consequences on this rally that we're seeing in AI. Does that then start to become a headache over the next 3 months? Because we've seen massive moves in AI names over the past 8-9 months.
8: Yeah, this is a dichotomy, isn't it? We had a complete, you know, lack of correlation between what's happening in the economy and bond yields, and then what's happening in the market because of the lack of breadth. So we keep seeing these tech names making, you know, new highs all the time. I think for me, the big thing we've got to watch for is the midterms now.
7: Okay.
8: And I think, you know, the Democrats, and you can see the general environment, you know, private equity now being blamed for higher living costs. There's a big backlash against data centers in the US, and the Democrats have a very different approach to this than the Republicans. And I think that's something the markets aren't really pricing in at the moment, is increased regulatory risk for, you know, for large mega cap tech.
7: Okay, when it comes to the geopolitics, of course, we've had multiple thoughts about how to deal with the geopolitics out of this region over the past 8 months at this point. But you still have Brent at 107, almost $107 a barrel. Does this start to become a headache for earnings rather than just inflation? And talk to us about the headache that it creates for inflation as well going forward and the impact on the Fed's policy making.
8: Yeah, well, look, I think, you know, again, it sounds quite sensationalist, but we could be heading for a bit of a winter of discontent. You've got rising energy prices. That's going to put a squeeze on consumption. We're going to have to see kind of more intervention, I think, in energy and energy prices and energy subsidies from governments at a time that they can probably least afford it. And again, it's just these second order effects starting to feed through. You know, what's the impact on retailers of higher diesel price? What happens when, you know, the US stop exporting diesel? You know, delivery costs go up. You know, and again, input inflation goes up on the back of that. So I think, you know, there's a ripple effect if this is not resolved quite quickly now, that we start to see these second order effects really start to impact earnings, and, you know, we start to see profit margins getting squeezed.
7: So, Haig, I guess this is quite a straightforward one, but we're seeing yields above 5% for the 10-year notes. We're seeing global yields surge across the board. We're seeing the equity story starts to tatter, or potentially starts to tatter, and we're seeing in the energy space quite elevated levels. Do you think we're headed towards a recession, or is that too early to tell?
8: Yeah, I think it's too early. I think it's too early to tell. But I do think there are, you know, big problems for large cap tech. If large cap tech are hitting all time highs and seem to be, you know, immune from this, at a time where we do see a bit of a you know, a pullback in the economy or a squeeze on consumption and the consumer. And again, I just think that, you know, the markets are a bit complacent on the, you know, the regulatory risk that could follow quite fast. I mean, obviously, still Trump has still got quite a few years, but if we see a big lurch back towards the Democrats in the midterms, I think regulation will be right back at the fore, and, you know, these large AI companies are not going to have the free rein that they've had up until now.
7: Yeah, so back to regulation, I guess that is something to keep an eye on. Haig, thank you as always for your time. Of course, Haig Bathgate, CEO of Callanish Capital. Now, coming up, we will get you our exclusive interview with Japan's finance minister. That is coming up next. This is Bloomberg.

0: 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I'm Francine Lacroix on Lake Como, Italy, and this is Bloomberg.
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0: Japan's finance minister says authorities remain ready to take bold action against excessive currency volatility. Speaking exclusively to Bloomberg, Satsuki Katayama rejected concerns that Prime Minister Sanae Takeuchi is influencing the Bank of Japan's policy and played down investor worries over Japan's spending plans. Take a listen.
1: There are some people on the U.S. side who have the impression that the hands of Japan's central bank governor are tied. There is also a perception that there may be reflationists within the Takeuchi administration. On that point, the prime minister always asks me to explain to people from overseas, I'm not a reflationist. She has explicitly told me to say she's not a reflationist, so we want to make sure that there is no misunderstanding on that point. She herself also has great respect for the independence of the central bank. As for how central bank independence is defined in Japan, it was clearly established when the Bank of Japan Act was revised. The BOJ is entrusted with its day-to-day operations.
2: There have been concerns also because an appreciation of the Japanese yen could lead to what happened in 2024 and more market uncertainty and instability globally. Is that something that you look at?
1: Basically, when there are disorderly conditions or excessively speculative moves, excessive volatility or disorderly market, we will intervene. In other words, we've said that we will take bold action. We've made that position very clear. And that stance remains in place even at this very moment. As long as these two administrations remain in office, we have gone so far as to say that we will not hesitate to take action. So I think it's understood that our position has been made very clear. And Scott Bessent had talked about this in various settings, including at universities and in a number of his speeches.
2: There's a lot of concern about Japanese, the fiscal picture from investors, which is why we're seeing not just volatility in Japanese assets, but Japanese government bonds.
1: There isn't much activity from the private sector. Right now, the hyperscalers are already raising funds at interest rates of 5% or even 9%. In other words, what we're seeing around the world is the private sector crowding of government and corporate bonds. All of my European counterparts are struggling with this as well. It's not that governments are issuing too many sovereign bonds. Japan and other countries are actually trying quite hard to keep the amount of government debt issuance under control and communicate with the market. But in Europe and the US, what we're seeing is private sector demand for funding emerging at levels that far exceed that.
0: That was Japanese Finance Minister Satsuki Katayama speaking exclusively to Bloomberg. Now, before we head to the break, let's give you a quick look at the risk-off scene that we're seeing across equity spaces this morning. S&P futures, Nasdaq, Dow Jones futures all dropping at least 0.4%, while the Euro Stoxx 50 futures is actually gaining 0.4%. The big story, of course, this morning is in the bond space. Treasury yields across all different sides of the curve are gaining. We are taking a look at the two-year yields that are up about 5 basis points. The 10-year yields, 4 basis points higher after having gained 16 basis points last week. And of course, Brent crude prices are accelerating this morning as tensions in the Middle East continue with diplomacy, hopefully in sight this week. Now, coming up, the Middle East is becoming a bigger target for global capital. We will discuss the outlook for investors with Ben Powell of the BlackRock Investment Institute. This is Bloomberg.

0: 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Here's Tim Stenovec.
1: The AI spending boom is showing no signs of slowing down, but as billions pour into models, chips, and data centers, investors are asking where the biggest returns will actually be. Joining us now is Matt Wygant, partner at Accel, focuses on late-stage tech investments, including AI infrastructure. Matt, good to have you on the program. Big, I think is fair to say to a lot of people, $3.5 billion this fund raised globally. Just a couple of months ago, back in August, actually, for emerging global AI startups, I think a lot of people would know your investments in Anthropic, Cursor, Perplexity, and the like. What are you seeing as the opportunities on the application layer in this cycle?
2: Yeah, Tim, first, thanks for having me on. It's great to be back with you guys. Accel's been investing for the past 40 years across the technology ecosystem. We've seen many of these cycles, and this AI cycle has us incredibly excited.

0: How did I lose weight? And I did lean right here. I did. I love this stuff. Listen, Brickhouse Nutrition been with me for a long time. So chatting with Miles, I'm up at like 235. True story. I never minded being 235, but you know what minded? My knees that were falling apart and my back. I'm like, I don't know what, before I started really lifting, probably about 190. So 235 was a lot. I said, I got to lose some LBs, Miles. He said, Dan, we're going to sick our team of docs and researchers on it, and we're going to get you a really good product because I don't want to take a lot of these needles and stuff. 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
1: Good morning. This is Horizons Middle East and Africa. Our top stories this morning. Hormuz standoff continues. Oil prices higher as Iran stands by its demands after President Trump rejects Tehran's latest offer. But both sides signal negotiations could resume despite remaining far apart. Fault lines remain. Trump says Chinese President Xi understands his position on Taiwan after their Washington summit. The U.S. says its policy remains unchanged despite Xi pressing Washington to oppose Taiwan independence. And the sell-off in treasuries resumes as Middle East tensions flare. Equities also retreat as investors turn cautious ahead of key U.S. data. It's just gone 8:30 a.m. across the Emirates. I'm Abir Abu Omar in Dubai. Let's start by giving you another glimpse of what equities are doing. And you're still seeing pretty much everything in the red. S&P futures, 4/10 lower, seeping into the Asia session, 5/10 lower now. Some markets were closed for public holiday. South Korea returns from a public holiday this morning, although Taiwan is off. But we're seeing the geopolitics from the Middle East really start to play into the equities space and oil. Oil at exactly or very much close to $107 on the barrel. It is gaining over 2.4%. This morning, of course, we've gotten multiple mixed signals from President Trump and the Iranian side. President Trump telling Axios that negotiations could continue this week. This is, of course, after rejecting the seven-day ceasefire plan that Iran had laid out. Iran, on the other hand, saying that diplomacy should always be on the table, but it doesn't see a way to diplomacy right now. So, of course, we have to wait and see what happens this week. And key to all of this is the flow of oil through the Strait of Hormuz. But look at the bond space. The bond space is really where this story, or where the story this week, is shaping up to be. The 10-year notes above 5%. Again, they had gained, the yield on that had gained 16 basis points last week. This morning, about 4 basis points higher. We're seeing the curve flattening, especially between the 10-year notes and the 2-year notes. And analysts are now warning that we could see an inversion there. So something to continue to keep an eye out on. And the signals on economic growth there, of course. Now, for a look at what is happening in Asian markets this morning, we've got Winnie Su standing in Hong Kong for us. Again, Winnie, hi. What are you looking at?
2: Yeah, good morning, Abir. Well, just like rest of the world, we are seeing Asian markets being pressured by the geopolitical uncertainty regarding the U.S. and Iran, higher oil prices, and of course, that is also driving up global yields. So you can see that when it comes to yields in Japan, Australia, both higher and pressuring MSCI Asia, which is now down about 0.5%. And of course, South Korea coming back from holiday since Thursday, and that is also seeing a bit of a catch down there with a KOSPI down about 2%, leading losses in Asia. Now flip aboard and take a closer look at the tech stocks in China, because that is the sector that's actually showing lots of declines in Asia today. We are seeing chip stocks leading declines, with the CSI 300 in fact around its lowest level in a year. Now a lot of different factors in play. Of course, you have the mainland China coming back from a holiday on Friday, so the catch down there driven by the lack of progress when it comes to the Trump Xi summit. And on top of that, you can see that some of the chip makers, Huahong, SMIC down on the report from the information saying that China may be letting the likes of Alibaba and ByteDance to start to purchase some of the chips from NVIDIA. So that is adding some pressure to these domestic players, given more competition in the field. Now, when it comes to another headwind that we are also seeing, which is weighing on the optical transceiver, specifically Zhongjing InnoLight and EOptolink, and that is from the report on how there is a proposed bill from the U.S. potentially to ban these companies. And there are also more concerns when it comes to further regulatory headwinds for the overall Chinese tech space as well. Back to you, Abir.
3: Yeah, so many micro stories this morning. Winnie, thank you as always for those updates. Now back to the Middle East. The direction of capital flows in the region is changing, and the U.S.-Iran war has made the shift even more visible. For decades, the Gulf's relationship with Wall Street was largely defined by capital flowing out, deployed everywhere from New York to London and Silicon Valley. That has continued, but now the Gulf is also becoming an increasingly important target for global investment. So to discuss this, we're now joined by BlackRock Investment Institute Chief Middle East and APAC Investment Strategist Ben Powell. Ben, good morning. Good to have you with us on this morning. Let's talk about private capital and the way the past 7 months have changed the prospects of that in the region. Can you just walk us through what has changed, if anything?
4: Yeah, good morning, Abir. So I think much has changed, but much has stayed the same. So importantly, what has stayed the same, as all of us who live here in the region are well aware, is the abundant regulatory sort of context, a very supportive regulatory context, abundant energy, abundant human capital and so forth. So that's still very much true, I think. What has obviously changed, though, is the geopolitical context. And what I think we at BlackRock are saying is, at the margin, we're going to see more capital coming here. It's going to be a two-way street, as you rightly said in your introduction. For sure, capital is still going to flow from the region into the world. That's still going to continue, and that's important. But we also think we're going to see global investors increasingly running the slide rule over the GCC, looking for investment opportunities here. And we think the breadth, scale, and opportunity set here in the Middle East is increasing. So there's kind of a nice combination, I guess, of investors looking and investments becoming more more apparent.
3: So, Ben, on the back of what you were just saying, would you therefore say that the geopolitics in the region that are still continuing into today, would you say that they have created a bigger opportunity premium rather than a risk premium at this point?
4: I think this is a point I'd make all over the world, but it's true here in the GCC as well. I think we're all learning to be more self-reliant. We're all having to think about our own economic and social futures. And capital markets can just play a very central role in that looking forward. So again, I think that's true kind of everywhere. Capitalism is great, but it feels like there is an opportunity here in the GCC specifically on kind of both sides of the trade, if you like. One, funding pensions, all of that kind kind of stuff. But two, if we have deeper, broader capital markets here, also allowing global and of course, local investors a bigger opportunity set to earn a fair return while supporting those societal goals. So I think that's kind of the new emphasis, clearly from authorities, is on moving society and the economy forward. That's completely natural and appropriate. Our job at BlackRock, the world's largest investor by far, of course, is to support that whilst politely inquiring about that fair return aspect as well, I guess.
3: Okay, Ben, what about investors? What are they asking for now that they weren't necessarily asking for 6-7 months ago?
4: I think there's a real whole portfolio mindset here. So I think we are evolving from really focusing on, you know, being an equity investor, being a fixed income investor or what have you, to really thinking, you know, what do I want in the portfolio? Artificial intelligence inevitably immediately comes to mind. So let's think about artificial intelligence. That isn't solely an equity story. It is equities, it's private assets, it's infrastructure, it's the related kind of power, even sadly, maybe defense architecture that's necessary. So what I think we're seeing as we think about these trillions, with a T by the way, trillions of strategic capex dollars that are going to be either remaining here in the region or flowing from external investors, from global investors, we think people are coming to this very much with a kind of an economic opportunity mindset and only then getting into the specific asset class label. And we think that opportunity here in the GCC is only growing, both in terms of the breadth of opportunity. It isn't just energy anymore. It's many, many different areas of the economy and market, and the depth of the scale, the billions that can be invested. We think both of those are happening at real time, and clearly that's very exciting.
3: Ben, what about private credit? We're gearing up for conference season, and last year's FII was dominated by private credit. Of course, this is before the whirlwind that we're seeing having started this year. Do you think that it's starting to gain traction in this region or starting to become a capital story?
4: Yeah, I do. We do. So there's a long way to go. I think it's fair to say we're more at the beginning than at the end of that story. But increasingly, we are seeing private credit play an important role funding many things. Data centers comes to mind, but there's a whole world out there. I think just briefly on the whirlwind you mentioned there, this is very important. When we have a much higher cost of capital, as we are all learning to navigate through in the world, what that leads to is more dispersion, a wider range of performance. That's true in equities, but it's also true in kind of the private credit space, where we've seen a pretty tough examination, I guess, of processes and so forth over the last 6 to 12 months. So we're going to continue to see private credit grow. I think that's true, but just we should all be a bit careful and be thoughtful around exactly what opportunities we want to be allocating capital towards, because clearly they're not all the same. And I think the whirlwind, as you put it, Beer, has been a reminder of that. Private credit, super exciting for sure. Only going to play, I think, over time a bigger role here. But let's all be a little bit careful and thoughtful about exactly, precisely where we're putting our capital at risk.
3: Okay, so super exciting, but tread with caution. Ben, always a pleasure to chat with you. Ben Powell, Investment Institute Chief Middle East and APAC Investment Strategist at the BlackRock Investment Institute. 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Now, coming up, Bloomberg understands that Saudi Aramco is looking to create a standalone gas division. That is next. 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
10: Bloomberg understands that Saudi Aramco has hired Evercore to advise on a major restructuring that would create a standalone gas division. For more on the story, we're now joined by Bloomberg's Middle East money reporter, Omar El-Shmouri. Omar, good to have you on. Good reporting on the story. Can you give us a little bit more details about what Aramco has planned, how this deal is shaping up?
11: Good morning, Abir. Of course, other than hiring Evercore, they've been working with the Boston Consulting Group, and BCG has advised them to split the gas unit into a standalone business in order to unlock value. So this move could pave the way for a future listing that could value that business at more than $100 billion, which is a very significant amount that is valued at more than SABIC, for example, the petrochemical arm.
10: Yeah.
11: And this is meant to be attractive capital and also additional investment into that unit.
10: And Ahmed, what about the timing? Of course, we're seeing what is happening across the energy space, inevitably having an impact on Aramco Saudi exports as well, being affected by the parallel tensions that are happening. What does the timing of this tell us about the prospects for Aramco going forward?
11: Right, so we've been reporting about these plans by Aramco for like a year now. They might raise up to $35 billion. We've reported on various parts of the business, including the sprawling real estate portfolio, as well as the oil storage and export terminals. So this strategy has been ongoing for a while, and it aims to raise funds for the state to finance projects, as well as Aramco's dividend payout. And the timing shows that they remain confident in what they have to offer. And we've actually seen, like, they've been put into test time and time again and managed to recover. So I think it's a show of resilience.
10: And Omar, can you walk us through if these kind of plans are expected in the wider region now that we're starting to see a little bit more diplomacy, if you were, prevail? And this war, of course, has been going on for about 7-8 months at this point. But what more do we know about further or wider plans in the region for more of these IPOs, if we do?
11: So we've been reporting on it like on a case-by-case basis, but it seems that the like appetite for deal-making remains there. We've seen like some reprioritizing of some sectors over others. So I think that particular sector of like energy remains very attractive to global investors, and Aramco sees that.
10: Of course, and you know it remains to be the biggest growth driver in the region, despite the war. And Omar, thank you, as always, for reporting on these stories. Bloomberg's Omar El-Shmouri with the latest on IPOs and wider money moves. Now, for a look at some of the other stories we're following this morning, Anthropic CEO Dario Amodei is set to have dinner with President Donald Trump, bringing together two men at opposite ends of the AI safety debate. Trump has said he plans to discuss Amodei's recent calls for slowing down the development pace of new AI models. And Amodei was one of the few high-profile Silicon Valley CEOs to miss Thursday's state dinner for Chinese President Xi Jinping. OpenAI has decided to pause the training of its most capable models after a security incident. The company says one of the models was being trained in a sandbox environment when it exploited a gap to reach the public internet. The company also confirmed that its models have accessed information from U.S. government websites, including the SEC, during training and evaluation. An Australian Senate inquiry has called on the heads of OpenAI and Anthropic to answer questions after the hack of a government website. Australian Prime Minister Anthony Albanese announced last week that an OpenAI model gained unauthorized access to files for reporting healthcare statistics. The company has since revealed similar breaches of U.S. government websites, including the SEC. And Bill Gates is urging the U.S. government to put up AI safeguards, contrasting with President Trump's largely hands-off approach. The Microsoft co-founder told NBC's Meet the Press that the guardrails will not hamper the U.S. in its tech race with China. He also added that the so-called kill switch is not enough, and oversight at earlier stages is needed.
7: AI is certainly powerful enough to drive events that, you know, cause a billion deaths, you know. So even though it's pretty hard to get to 100%, there's never been a weapon as powerful as the combination of people with ill intent using the latest AI tools.
10: Bloomberg understands that SK Hynix's Solidigm is considering a U.S. initial public offering as soon as next year. Launched in 2021, the California-based Solidigm makes data storage products for data centers, and its listing could value the company at as much as $100 billion. Deliberations are set to be ongoing, and details including timing and valuation could change. Now, coming up, fears are mounting that Ethiopia could be slipping back into civil war after the government said it killed over 270 rebels. That is coming up next. This is Bloomberg.

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7: Welcome back to Horizons Middle East and Africa. The deputy chair of Turkey's AK party, Fatma Bitul Sayan Kaya, has stepped down following opposition allegations about stock trades involving her and her husband. The move is part of a widening fund pressure in Turkey, which began with liquidity problems at investment firms and has now expanded into a broader capital markets probe. Bloomberg has sought comments from Kaya. Has raised the price paid to cocoa farmers for the 2026-2027 season as futures rebounded. The move diverges from neighboring Ivory Coast, which left its farm gate price unchanged earlier this month. The widening price gap may encourage Ivory Coast farmers to smuggle beans to nearby countries for higher prices, potentially disrupting cocoa flows to global markets. Australia's biggest gold miner, Northern Star, has rejected what it calls a highly opportunistic takeover from South Africa's gold fields. The proposal represented an implied equity value of about $27 billion based on share prices on September 11, which was the last trading date before the bid. Northern Star says the offer materially undervalues the company. And Thailand has declared Monday and Tuesday special public holidays across Bangkok and three surrounding provinces after widespread flooding. The measure is aimed at reducing travel in affected areas, and essential services will continue while the Stock Exchange of Thailand remains open. Heavy rainfall since late Thursday dammed the equivalent of about 13 million cubic meters of water on the capital city. There was a lot of chatter about the next fix at the ECB on the sidelines of the United Nations General Assembly in New York. Spanish Prime Minister Pedro Sanchez told Bloomberg that he backed Pablo Hernandez de Cos candidacy. And Dutch Prime Minister Rob Jetten argued that many countries would instead find Klaas not a perfect fit. Meanwhile, the Greek Prime Minister, who's already presiding the Eurogroup, said the leadership vacancies at the ECB will be a grand bargain decided as a package deal.
8: It will be some sort of grand bargain. We need to be also neutral because we're managing part of the process.
9: Klaas Knot is well known, I think, as a very successful president of our national bank in the hardest of moments in the Eurozone crisis, for example. He understands also the balance between the northern part of the Eurozone and the southern part of the Eurozone. And he's a very pragmatic guy that can work with each and everyone.
10: We hear the name of Pablo Hernando de Cos. Does he have your support?
11: Of course, he has the leadership, he has also the capacity, the knowledge, and of course it would be, I think, very positive not only for Spain but also for Europe to have someone like him leading the central bank.
8: I'm sure, you know, good choices will be made. These are, you know, three important positions opening up. And

treasuries in the United States across the curve are edging higher. The two-year notes, look at that, 5 basis points higher this morning. The 10-year notes, the benchmark notes, they had jumped 16 basis points last week. This morning, they're about 4 basis points higher. A lot of analysts are warning about an inversion and the consequences of that inversion on the U.S. economy. We continue to monitor that space. And another space we continue to monitor is oil. Of course, energy prices are gaining this morning. We might see diplomacy in the Middle East. President Trump did tell Axios that negotiations with Iran can continue this week. This is after multiple mixed messages, of course, between the two warring sides. But for now, Brent crude prices above $107 on the barrel, of course, about 2.7% higher, as NY crude also edges 1.8% higher, $94 on the barrel. But for today, that is it for Horizons Middle East and Africa. Stay with us for Daybreak Europe. 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
9: This is Bloomberg Daybreak Europe for this Monday, the 28th of September from London. Coming up today, potential terrorism. Five men arrested over a suspected plan to attack a key U.S. bomber base in the U.K.
10: I'm Caroline Hepke in Liverpool for the U.K. Labour Party's annual conference, where a suspected plan to attack a key U.S. bomber base in Britain has put national defence in the spotlight.
9: And in other news, Hormuz headwinds, bonds drop with stocks as Iran tensions boost. Oil, plus on borrowed time, financial stress spreads across Europe as companies struggle to shed pandemic-era debt.

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1: And a very good morning to you from London. I'm Nathan Hager. 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Crude oil is on the rise and it is putting pressure on stocks and bonds this morning. Brent crude is up 2.75% at $107.11 per barrel. West Texas Intermediate in the U.S. is up 1.8%. That's around $94. And that is putting pressure on treasuries. The 10-year is up 4 basis points to 5.20%. The short-dated two-year treasury at 4.9, and S&P E-mini futures are down 0.3% this morning. Now, to get to some of our top stories. UK police are investigating a potential terrorism incident after five men were arrested near RAF Fairford. That is an airbase that is a key launching point for U.S. strikes against Iran after Britain approved its use for defensive strikes. Sources tell Bloomberg investigators are examining possible Iranian state involvement, although they caution the motive does at this moment remain unclear. Authorities think a serious attempted attack was disrupted at a late stage with armed police called after three suspicious vehicles appeared to be traveling toward the base. Gloucestershire's acting chief constable Maggie Blythe gave an update.
2: A cordon remains in place around the vehicles and around 85 households are currently unable to return to their homes.
1: That's Maggie Blythe there of Gloucestershire Police. The men remain in custody on suspicion of preparing a terrorist act and explosives offenses. President Trump told reporters that the suspects were, quote, looking to do big damage to the facility. That suspected attack plot has already upended the Labour Party's carefully crafted plans at its annual conference. Chancellor John Healey has canceled a round of broadcaster interviews that were planned for today. Instead, the defense secretary is going to be speaking to outlets. Later today, Healey will pledge what he's calling a new age of industrialization. That's according to a Treasury preview of his speech. He'll announce two major maritime projects worth billions of pounds, but the worsening global backdrop is putting Labour's ambitions under pressure. Prime Minister Andy Burnham is still arguing there is room for hope.
3: We've had a decade since Brexit, and it's been a decade of too much drift, too much division, and we need to draw a line on that. We need to set out a new direction for the country.
1: The Health Foundation estimates Prime Minister Burnham's ambition for free social care across England could cost £18 billion a year. The PM disputes that figure, but says unpopular choices, including higher taxes, may be needed to fund reform. Iran is sticking to its seven-day proposal to open the Strait of Hormuz after President Trump rejected the offer. The U.S. president told Axios over the weekend that Tehran has overplayed its hand. The Islamic Republic says it will not soften its demands and is awaiting a full response from mediators. More on this from Bloomberg's Stuart Livingston Wallace.
4: We're exactly where we were several months ago, in the sense that Iran puts forward a deal that looks very much like the MOU that was signed back in the summer. That largely gets rejected. And again, we're in the situation now where both sides think the other one will blink first. And the reality is that there is no signs that either side is going to blink first. Both can sustain, I think, the level of pain that they're getting in terms of either attacks on shipping or the attacks on their economies or whatever else. Plus, of course, the additional calculation for the U.S. president has got the midterms coming up. It'd be interesting to see if he does anything before then.
1: It was Stuart Livingston Wallace who leads our Middle East and Iran's proposal. President Trump says he expects negotiations with the Islamic Republic to resume this week. Global bond markets are under renewed pressure as higher oil prices reinforce expectations that interest rates will stay higher. Treasuries are falling alongside bonds in Japan, Australia, and South Korea, as Brent has gained more than 2% now. The U.S. two-year yield rose to 4.9%, while the 10-year is about at around 5.2. Traders are pricing three more interest rate hikes from the Federal Reserve next year, with the potential for a fourth. That tightening outlook has pushed the U.S. yield curve closer to inversion. That is a closely watched warning about economic growth. And financial stress is spreading in Europe as well. That's according to a new study that's found rising leverage is leaving businesses more vulnerable. We get that story from Bloomberg's Tiwa Adebayo.
5: One in six companies in Western Europe is under financial strain. The pressure is broadest in Spain and Portugal, where 22% of companies need to transform their businesses. Those are the findings of a new report from consultants BCG, which showed that firms are becoming more vulnerable to shocks. Net to debt EBITDA ratios, a gauge of overall indebtedness, increased 22% between 2022 and 2025, and almost a third of companies began 2026 with ratios above 3x, which BCG considers the threshold for financial stress. The news comes after 5 difficult years for the continent, and if there is another shock, firms will have fewer options than before, says the report's author. In London, Tiwa Adebayo, Bloomberg Radio.
1: Tiwa, thanks. The U.S. and China have agreed to slash tariffs on roughly $30 billion of imports following their latest trade talks. China's Ministry of Commerce says coal will be included on the list alongside a number of non-critical items. More on this from Bloomberg's Stephen Engel.
6: It's putting some details to what they agreed on maybe the lower hanging fruit of trade disputes. There's still a lot more contentious issues, no doubt, including chips and other national security items.
1: It was Bloomberg's Stephen Engel following the Trump-Xi presidential summit in Washington, D.C. China says the two countries have also agreed to establish an agricultural working group. Swiss voters have overwhelmingly rejected a proposal to enshrine stricter neutrality in their country's constitution. More than 70% opposed the plan, which would have restricted Switzerland's ability to impose sanctions without UN approval. The country's foreign minister says the result preserves the Swiss government's ability to interpret neutrality flexibly. So those are some of your top stories. Let's get you a broader check of the market now. As we've been mentioning, the surge in crude oil prices is really driving the action this morning. Brent crude now up 2.7%, trading at $107.22 per barrel. And West Texas Intermediate's up nearly 2% at above $94. And that is leading to selling across treasury markets around the world. The 10-year treasury in the U.S. is up 5 basis points now at 5.2%. The short-dated 2-year is at 4.9. Benchmark JGBs in Japan are up 2 basis points at 3.09% on expectations that the Bank of Japan could also be among those raising interest rates sooner rather than later. And we are seeing stocks in Asia under some pressure now with the MSCI Asia Pacific Index down 0.6%. The S&P futures are moving lower as well. They're down 0.4%. NASDAQ futures down 0.7%. At last check, the Stoxx 50 futures in Europe were higher by 0.3%. So there's a check of the markets for you. Now, who am I and why am I here? Well, normally I host the U.S. edition of this program out of Washington, D.C., but with our usual hosts off covering the Labour Party conference up in Liverpool, they asked me, well, do you mind crossing the pond, filling in London for the weekend? So I said, hey, why not? And so I'm very much looking forward to carrying you into the market day all week long while the Labour conference is underway. I'm not going to be setting any travel records while I'm here, not that I can think of, at least this morning. But if you have the means, there are more ways for you to do just that. This is actually from a story on the Bloomberg Terminal that caught my eye while I was on my way over here over the weekend. For the world's wealthiest travelers, high-end expedition operators are coming up with the kinds of trips that can't be replicated. If you think of Edmund Hillary scaling Mount Everest, it might give you a bit of an idea here. A company based in London called Cookson Adventures is offering what it calls power trips for those who refuse to waste a moment, is the way they put it. They actually sent one client e-foiling across a lake in Iceland. Another got a chance to helicopter from his yacht to camp on the edge of an active volcano. There's a Seattle-based firm called Ios Expeditions that has sent clients to the deepest point points of all five oceans, which I just can't believe. And often for these trips, they have Michelin caliber chefs in tow as well. So the average expedition for either of these companies is going to set you back about $500,000. But the Seattle-based company charges $2.4 million if you want to attempt to be the first person to cross Antarctica by snowmobile. So if you've got a thirst for adventure, definitely check out that story on the Bloomberg Terminal this morning. Of course, as we've been mentioning this week, the UK's governing Labour Party is gathering in Liverpool for its annual conference. It has already become a test for the new Prime Minister, Andy Burnham, following the arrests of five men near an airbase that the U.S. has been using for the war with Iran. Joining us now from the conference in the north of England is Bloomberg Daybreak Europe's own Caroline Hepker. Nice seat here, Caroline, but certainly a lot of pressure now on the Prime Minister following this incident at RAF Fairford. What's the latest that we know about what's suspected to have happened there? We know certainly the President Trump has had a lot to say about it.
7: Yeah, absolutely. Good morning, Nathan. Well, overshadowing the start of the Labour conference on Sunday was the arrest of five men near RAF Fairford, an airbase which is used by the US for bombing in Iran. Now, they were arrested on suspicion of offences under the UK Explosives Act and on suspicion of preparing a terrorist act. Yes, President Trump did credit the UK authorities with foiling the plot. He hinted that the individuals, though, were under surveillance. The Prime Minister, Andy Burnham, called it deeply concerning. Of course, this comes as his party, councillors, MPs, think tanks and policymakers are gathering here in Liverpool, and where the Prime Minister and his Chancellor want to try to show the ambition, the scope of this government. They've obviously only been in these leadership roles since July, and yet the focus, because this is such a significant incident in the UK, perhaps refocuses us on thinking about defence rather than all of the other decisions, including around social care, that the Prime Minister wants to talk about. And the big defence spending questions have been kicked down the road into decisions for next year rather than for this year's budget. So it raises some big issues.
1: Yeah, I guess that's already been reflected by the fact that some of the scheduled interviews at this conference have been rescheduled around defense. Talk a little bit more about how this could potentially overshadow the conference this week, not just what happened at RAF Fairford, but, of course, as you know, the UK government has been dealing with a range of security threats in recent months.
7: Yeah, they have. So John Healey, the Chancellor, was expected to have done a round of media interviews this morning. We were hoping to hear more from the Chancellor, but in fact, it looks more likely that it is the Defence Secretary, Wes Streeting, who's going to be speaking to media. When we will hear from the Chancellor is actually at 12 noon today, when he will be speaking to delegates here. He's expected to talk about a new age of industrialisation. The issue, of course, is that there have already been a series of spending commitments that the government has talked about over this weekend, a couple of maritime projects, price tag billions, a renewed program for first-time home buyers, things like paying for the wages of young workers who've been out of work, you know, if they can get a job, that the government will subsidize their pay. So this, as I say, only weeks ahead of the budget, with the backdrop really being very, very difficult in terms of high spending by the government, high taxation, and also rising debt interest payments for this government, as we see bond yields in the UK continuing to rise. There are a lot of really, really big challenges, and John Healey is the man who was previously Defence Secretary under Keir Starmer, the last Prime Minister, and he resigned over the issue of defence spending. So how does this government sort of square all of that whilst they're also trying to talk about, you know, social care and these big ambitions for reforming social care?
1: As you mentioned, we did hear from the Prime Minister hinting at the possibility of raising taxes to pay for social care. It seems like it's an issue that's very close to his heart as well, Caroline.
7: Yeah, absolutely. So the Prime Minister spoke yesterday about putting this to the public, that he wasn't ruling anything out on social care, that it should be something that is free at the point of access. So we're talking about care for elderly people. It's currently means tested in the UK, but it usually ends up costing families a lot of money. It's also for people who have disabilities. And he wants to reform all of that and put it to the test with voters ahead of the next general election. Now, I was speaking to Cabinet Minister Douglas Alexander about this yesterday, and he fully backed the Prime Minister's views. Have a listen.
8: Andy himself recognises that the country faces big structural challenges. In the course of his interview on Sunday, he made clear that he wanted to take on the challenge of social care. I have to say, many of us have personal experience of the social care system in the country and welcome and feel a sense of relief that there's a politician saying, finally, we're going to wrestle with that problem.
7: That was Douglas Alexander, who is the Secretary of State for Scotland, but he's also a veteran Labour MP. He was speaking to me yesterday. Look, Nathan, today is business day. I think that businesses are going to be pretty focused on whether this government is going to be able to deliver on economic growth at a time of very sticky inflation in the UK, as I say, rising pressure on government finances. Is this government going to focus on economic growth? What are the tax rises in the budget potentially going to be? Is it going to be on banks? Is it going to be on oil and gas or on gambling? Is there going to be change to capital gains tax? You know, what is the balance going to be, even as the government lays out, you know, perhaps its biggest sort of North Star, the reform of social care of the next few years?
1: Certainly, especially after all the challenges that you know about with the previous government under former Chancellor Angela Rayner about trying to keep that budget balanced. What is the message that we expect to hear, not just from Chancellor Healey, but from the Prime Minister later on this week when it comes to meeting those fiscal challenges and the difficulties that we've seen just with the cost of living in this country as well?
7: Yeah, absolutely. The former Chancellor, Rachel Reeves, of course.
1: Reeves, yes.
7: Yeah, absolutely. So in terms of what we have heard so far from the Prime Minister, you know, he and the message here, and it's all on the banners around me, it's hope. It's hope again. That is the message, but it has to be balanced with a very difficult reality. We have a government that is spending at historically high levels. UK taxes are also at historically high levels. Bloomberg Economics has done the calculations that high spending is going to remain over the next 5 years, but actually as a percentage of GDP, UK taxes are expected to go up by 3% over the next 5 years. The government has got to deliver also on its pledge. As you know, John Healey has said that he's going to continue Rachel Reeves's fiscal prudence, and to deliver that, the headroom that in terms of day-to-day spending that the government has to deliver is also going to really be in focus in the budget. You know, is it going to be as much as 20 billion? So I think that Burnham and Healey have got very high stakes. We haven't heard that much from the Chancellor. This is a very new administration. Andy Burnham is a veteran Labour politician who's tried to become Labour leader a number of times before, but he's only been in power since July. So there's going to be a lot of focus on the party speeches that they give. As you say, Nathan, the Chancellor today, the Prime Minister tomorrow. This is obviously a friendly crowd. How is it going to play to them and then to the wider public and wider voters and business leaders here in Britain?
1: Oh, looking forward to much more of your coverage as we await those speeches later today and tomorrow from the Prime Minister as well. Bloomberg Daybreak Europe anchor Caroline Hepker with us this morning from the Labour Party conference in Liverpool. Caroline, thank you for that. Now let's get to another major story, AI anxiety. Back in the spotlight now after OpenAI says its agents were able to break into more systems. The Australian government, dozens of U.S. government and university websites as well, all making perhaps for a very interesting dinnertime conversation, as President Trump did have Anthropic CEO Dario Amodei over at the White House last night. For more, we're joined by Bloomberg News tech editor Vlad Zavov. Vlad, great to have you on with us this morning. Of course, we know that the Trump administration and Anthropic have had a pretty fraught relationship here. Dario Amodei, of course, wasn't at the state dinner last week with President Xi of China. Where do things stand now, given so many of the vulnerabilities that we've been tracking over the last few months?
9: Right. We paid very close attention, obviously, to that state summit between China and the U.S. I did myself take notice of the fact that Sam Altman, the OpenAI leader, Mark Zuckerberg from Meta, two of the other prominent AI leaders, were there at that summit, and Amodei's absence was notable. I would say, putting the pieces together, we may surmise that the plan was for them to have Donald Trump and Dario Amodei to have this dinner on Sunday, and they did need to thrash things out. They both have made public proclamations on the matter. Amodei himself authored that essay that turned into effectively a lightning rod or a manifesto for anybody calling for a slowdown on AI development in order for risk mitigation and safety measures to be able to catch up. Donald Trump, on the other hand, he is 100% 180 degrees in the opposite direction. He's saying, let's go for it, let's win. So it kind of shows that they have different frames for the way that they look at the issue. Dario Amodei likewise wants to win. He's got a company that is on the brink of what's expected to be close to a $2 trillion IPO. He has all the private corporate incentives to want to win, but he looks at it from the inside and he says this thing is moving too fast potentially for human control to be kept. So perhaps this dinner that they had, this one-on-one, is probably going to be more constructive than having that state summit with all the ceremony around it. And we're going to see over the coming days what the effectiveness of it is. I really expect Amodei to be doing more of the talking and Trump to be doing more of the listening.
1: It'd be interesting to think of it that way. But when we see OpenAI announcing that its models are able to get out of so many of these sandboxes, does that shift the debate in a major way?
9: Well, I wouldn't say that necessarily there's like a step shift, because we've seen this across the summer. And part of the motivation for Amodei writing his essay is to say that especially over the summer, he's grown increasingly alarmed. And one of the things that both himself and Sam Altman have spoken about, and also I see here in Hong Kong, Chinese AI developers are doing the same thing. It's this this part of AI development called recursive self-improvement, or RSI. And what they're seeing is that once you put an AI model into that sort of setup, it keeps improving upon itself. And that's the key thing that may lead to it escaping human control, escaping oversight. And really what we've seen across the summer, including the most recent examples, is that happening in a way that, again, you mentioned it, sandboxes. It's supposed to be a safe testing environment, and these AI models are escaping that, and that should be enough alarm for all of us to be more focused on safety measures.
1: Well, it's the kind of alarm that, as you know, has led to calls for AI kill switches. We saw in recent days the governor of California coming out with an executive order to promote an AI kill switch. But getting these models to stop what they're doing is a lot easier said than done, isn't it?
9: That's exactly right. It strikes me, and I don't want to be insulting to anyone, but it strikes me that people who don't understand AI are the only ones who are calling for a kill switch. Because when we think about this sort of emergency switch or emergency button, John Kennedy in the US has also proposed an emergency button legislation. When we think of examples in the real world, it may be something like a treadmill where you push the button and you cut off the electricity. So that's really straightforward, and you know how you kill off the electricity, kill off the power. What happens when we do that with an AI system, which is distributed across the internet, is distributed across data centers? And when you think about the internet, it's designed to not have a single point of failure, and a kill switch is supposed to be a single point of failure. And there is one other thing that I would add, which is Geoffrey Hinton. He's one of the pioneers of AI. When he was asked about this idea of a kill switch, he made a very important point, which is that it's not a long-term solution, because over the long run, any sort of AI superintelligence, which is a language that Donald Trump has picked up in recent days talking about superintelligence, may be capable enough to convince the human, to convince us to never press the switch in the first place.
1: So where do you see the pendulum swinging at this point when it comes to the debate? You have, as Dario Amodei set out in his essay, his much publicized essay calling for pacing development on one side. You have NVIDIA's CEO, Jensen Huang, on the other side saying go as fast as you can, but no faster. And, of course, President Trump calling for maybe not any guardrails necessarily. Where do you see that pendulum swinging right now?
9: Right. I would say that, again, over the coming days, it's worth seeing what the outcome of that conversation between Amodei and Trump is going to be. The two may be able to mend whatever issues they have, and Donald Trump may be more amenable to some measures of regulations. So it is one of these things that we still have to keep a close eye on. I would say that in recent days, especially in the days after Amodei's essay was published, we did see things such as new model releases here in China, new model releases in the US. Meta had great success with its Meta Muse AI agent, which again is an AI system that requires more of a, call it an invasion into the privacy and in the private data of all users, and the markets rewarded that. So as far as the markets are concerned, they are still looking at it in a very pragmatic sort of way, and they want to see leadership in the category. They want to see greater speed. So it's an unresolved issue, I would say. Amodei, Sam Altman, when they're talking about pacing development, they're not really talking about the stuff that they're delivering to consumers. That's also worth saying. They're talking about the truly cutting edge stuff that is within their labs. So it's one to keep an eye on.
1: And we certainly will. Really appreciate you coming on with us this morning, Vlad. That is Vlad Savov with us this morning. He is a tech editor for Bloomberg News on the latest on the debate around artificial intelligence. That brings us to 626 in London. I'm Nathan Hager. We check the markets for you now. Brent crude driving much of the picture this morning. Quite a surge in crude oil prices, with Brent up 3%, trading at $107.49 a barrel. West Texas Intermediate in the U.S. is up about 2.1% at $94.33. Yields are under pressure across the curve, with the 10-year up 5 basis points at 5.2% for the 10-year U.S. Treasury. The 2-year is at 4.90%. Benchmark JGBs in Japan are up nearly 2 basis points at 3.08%. Here in Europe, stocks 50 futures up 0.2%, but futures in the U.S. are under pressure. S&P futures are down 0.4%, and the tech-heavy NASDAQ futures are down 0.7%. The dollar seeing a little bit of strength this morning. The Bloomberg Dollar Spot Index is up 0.1%. The euro slightly weaker against the dollar, 1.1387. British pound at 1.3245. That's a check of the markets. Now let's take a look at some of our top stories. UK police are investigating a potential terrorism incident after 5 men were arrested near RAF Fairford. Authorities believe a serious attempted attack was disrupted at a late stage. Armed police were called after 3 suspicious vehicles appeared to be traveling toward that base. Iran is sticking to its 7-day proposal to reopen the Strait of Hormuz after President Trump rejected the offer. The U.S. president told Axios over the weekend that Tehran had overplayed its hand. Russia has struck several major data centers in Kyiv as part of its latest overnight attack on Ukraine. President Zelensky says one of those centers was hit twice, while Russia says it also targeted facilities used by Vodafone. And those are some of our global news headlines. Now let's talk about the upcoming midterm elections in the U.S. Abby Livingstone, Washington writer for Puck, and Ashley Koning, director of the Rutgers Eagleton Center for Polling, have been speaking to David Gura and Christina Ruffini on Bloomberg this weekend. They discussed some of the president's less popular economic policies and the war in Iran. They began by asking Ashley how they're changing the outlook for polling.
10: Yeah, we're 5 weeks out at this point, and we see that Democrats in the generic ballot are up by high single digits, or like some of these polls are actually showing low double digits. On average, Democrats are up by about 9 in the generic. We're seeing more and more favorable chances for Democrats to take over the House, most certainly, and possibly even the Senate. We see a lot of toss-ups here, a lot of changes to leaning or likely Dem. It's looking like a very good field for Democrats right now. In fact, in the generic, they've gained 1.5 points. We see the president at his lowest approval ratings, at least during his second term, low ratings when it comes to the economy and the inflation and gas prices. It's a pretty abysmal right now for Republicans heading into the midterms.
11: Ashley, is the Senate realistically in play? And what are some of the unexpected flips to watch either in the House or the Senate as you're looking at these races start to tighten?
10: The Senate could very well be in play. In fact, prediction models have it anywhere from the upper 50s to 60% likelihood. We definitely need to see Democrats hold on to states like Georgia, New Hampshire, Michigan, Minnesota. We even have some wild cards when it comes to Montana and Idaho, where we see some strong independents running. And then Democrats absolutely have to get, and these are a bunch of toss-ups right now, states like North Carolina, Texas, Ohio, Alaska, Iowa, and then Maine, of course, we know has been a big one. Now, we saw that in the latest New York Times, Susan Collins was up by a couple of points, but obviously this was before the pay-to-play allegations. So, right. You know, and we see Kansas as well. So there's a big spread here and a lot of different opportunities for Democrats to get that net plus four.
12: Abby Livingston, let me dovetail this conversation with what we were just talking about over the first part of the show. That is President Xi's visit to the United States and kind of the anxiety among a lot of farmers in this country about their prospects for exporting agricultural goods to China. And as we were saying, we don't have kind of full readouts of what that conversation consisted of. We have kind of a broad promise from President Trump that things are going to get better for farmers. When you look at some of the states that Ashley just mentioned in the Midwest, agricultural states like Iowa, how much is this issue among farmers in particular playing a role in the way that we're seeing these percentages shift?
13: I think it's absolutely why this state is in play, and I'd throw Kansas into that as well. And you have other issues hitting farmers. You have the price of diesel, which I'd never heard diesel mentioned in a political conversation before this year, and now it comes up all the time. And you also have Elon Musk's elimination of USAID, which farmers use to export their crops to third world countries. And so this is a profession that has a cycle to it, and it has been completely disrupted. And, you know, I don't think Democrats are going to win rural America, but I have a sense that they're being heard in a way they haven't in many, many years.
11: Ashley, there's also this interesting polling gap between who voters say they're going to support and who they expect to win. Can you explain that?
10: So, you know, of course, this is perception by the public. And so the public still sees in some of these red states that the Republican is going to win. But we see also that there's polling that's showing that the Democrat is up by a few points or it's looking like a tie. So, you know, very interesting juxtaposition here of voters just believing in what has happened before, the history of where they live and who people have historically voted for versus what's actually going on. And like we had mentioned, especially in some of these redder states where historically it may have been a Republican, we see some very close races or we see potential wins for Democrats.
11: Abby, I know you want to talk about Texas. I know you want to talk about Paxton and Tallarico. Go for it.
13: Well, I would say it's a five-alarm fire, but that Republicans were saying that in March. And what I can say is this race is taken extremely seriously by operatives in both parties in the state. And there is a real, real possibility Texas could flip at the Senate level and possibly other statewide races in November.
12: Ashley, pick up on this. I look at the Texas Tribune this morning. This is the headline in large font. All recent polls have Tallarico ahead of Paxton in the U.S. Senate race. What are those data telling you?
11: I'm one of those people you poll that just doesn't quite believe this, but okay.
10: You know, Tallarico has been ahead in, I think, 15 out of the past 16 polls. I mean, we always talk about never looking at one singular poll because polls are a snapshot in time. But when you're looking at averages and multiple polls together, this is really telling you something. I mean, you know, of course, we have talked about polling error in the past and what polling error could mean, but polling error also doesn't necessarily go in one direction. It could favor Democrats as well. So this has been a pretty telling race where we're seeing Tallarico lead in virtually all of the polling that has been done there.
11: Abby, there's also some other interesting races. You mentioned Ann Wagner. She's in the St. Louis suburbs. She could be in trouble. Why would that be so significant for Republicans?
13: So Ann Wagner was in trouble in 2018, and Missouri legislators redrew that to be an even safer seat. She's a pretty good politician. But if that seat is even being polled, that means that there is concern. And not all of these red district Republicans are capable of running general election campaigns. They only know primary campaigns. And so we are on the precipice. It may or may not happen. But if the bottom falls out, this wave could start compounding where you have candidates candidates who are not prepared to make the case to general election voters, and things could deteriorate over the next few weeks. But we'll have to wait and see if the Republican ad spending can staunch the bleeding.
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2: Time is now 6:40 in London. I'm Nathan Hager. We check the markets for you all day long here on Bloomberg. The crude market is what's driving the action this morning, with Brent now up 3.3% at $107.75 per barrel. That pressure, inflationary pressure, is bringing down government debt across the world. 10-year Treasury yield is up now 5 basis points at 5.20%. The 2-year is at 4.9%. Benchmark JGBs in Japan are at 3.08% on the 10-year. Stox 50 futures here in Europe are slightly higher, up 0.2%, but S&P futures back in the States are down 0.4%. NASDAQ futures down 0.8%, and stocks in Asia are falling as well. The MSCI Asia Pacific Index is down nearly 0.75%. A little bit of dollar strength this morning. The Bloomberg Dollar Spot Index is up 0.1%. The euro is a little bit weaker at 1.1386 against the dollar. The yen, 157.76. That's a Bloomberg Business Flash. Now let's get a look at some of the top stories around the world this morning. UK police are investigating a potential terrorism incident after 5 men were arrested near RAF Fairford. Authorities think a serious attempted attack was disrupted at a late stage. Armed police were called after 3 suspicious vehicles appeared to be traveling toward that base. Iran is sticking to its 7-day proposal to reopen the Strait of Hormuz after President Trump rejected Tehran's offer. The U.S. president told Axios over the weekend that the Islamic Republic had overplayed its hand. Russia has struck several major data centers in Kyiv as part of its latest overnight attack on Ukraine. President Zelensky says one of those centers was hit twice. Russia says it also targeted facilities used by Vodafone. And those are some of our global news headlines on this Monday morning. Now back to our top story, where UK authorities say they did foil an incident early yesterday at RAF Fairford that has become a key launching point for U.S. strikes against Iran. At the Labour Party conference in Liverpool following this news, UK Secretary of State for Scotland, Douglas Alexander, commented on the incident. He told Bloomberg's Caroline Hepker senior figures are closely monitoring the situation. Here's some of that conversation.
3: So it wouldn't be appropriate for me to speculate on exactly either the motives or indeed what happened at RAF Fairford. I've only seen what's been published in the public prints over recent hours. But I draw on my experience as a previous transport secretary, where I worked very closely with our intelligence agencies, with our police and law enforcement, and indeed with our friends and allies around the world. So I would like to first of all pay tribute to the police. They are an extraordinary resource for our country, as surely as the intelligence services are. I can assure you that the relevant ministers, up to and including the Prime Minister, have been monitoring and addressing this situation. The local police have made clear that the incident is under control, but there's clearly going to be a lot more that's going to emerge in the coming days.
4: President Trump seems satisfied for now. Was the UK government right to allow US bombers to target the Middle East from British territory?
3: So I'm not going to speculate on comments most recently that have emerged from President Trump. I haven't honestly seen them. What I would say is that we are united as a government behind the approach that was adopted back in the spring in relation to the conflict in relation to the Middle East. It wasn't our conflict. We believe that we took and did take the right action in regard to that incident, but notwithstanding the position that we took back in the spring, I can assure your viewers and listeners the intelligence sharing relationship, not just between the United States and the United Kingdom, but with our friends, partners and allies across the West, is as strong as it's ever been.
4: Let's get back to social care. A tax bill is coming for UK voters. Is social care going to lose Labour the next general election?
3: So listen, Andy's only been Premier for about 8 weeks. I personally hugely welcome what he said in relation to social care. I've lost both of my parents in the last 14 months. They were in social care, and I think many of us felt that we were navigating a minefield under the present broken system. So finally, for there to be a politician that says, not only this is an issue that matters, but I'm willing to spend political capital, figure out an answer, and put it before the public, is the kind of bravery that I think will help restore faith in politics. There's a lot more work to be done. Louise Casey, who is a genuinely brilliant public servant, is taking forward a review. We've accelerated the timetable of that review. We want it in our hands by 2027. There are, of course, lots of issues that will need to be addressed, but that's what we aim to do when we set out our manifesto at the end of this Parliament.
4: Okay. My condolences for the loss of your parents. I know it's an issue that has affected so many people. But with historically high taxation, government spending that is also historically high and has been for years and is expected to continue being so over the next 5 years, does the Labour government have to cut spending?
3: So social care is a broken system at the moment, and Andy made a very powerful argument when he spoke about it yesterday in saying it is preventative to fix the social care system, because otherwise you see the human tragedy played out, whether it's in relation to local government services, whether it's in accident emergency rooms. It's rather like the approach he took to homelessness in Manchester. If you don't tackle homelessness at source, it presents in different ways, whether to the police, whether to A&E, or to other forms of public institution. So the reality is we are taking forward an agenda in relation to welfare reform. This autumn, we'll have the report of the Tims Review. We'll have Alan Milburn, one of my former colleagues in Tony Blair's cabinet, producing his report. We're taking forward reforms, whether in relation to the health component of universal credit. We've already reformed motability. So the work is underway in relation to welfare reform, but there's more to do.
4: The stakes are very high, though, for the budget. Do you think that bond investors will be able to swallow a budget or a government that is not prepared to cut spending?
3: So you wouldn't expect me as a serving minister to comment on speculation in relation to movements in the bond markets. What we've seen in recent weeks has been, if you like, international movements in the bond markets. But I can assure you we'll stick to our fiscal rules. The Treasury is fully aware of its responsibilities, and John Healey will set out his thinking at the end of October.
4: Yeah, okay. Borrowing costs have gone up by 1% since the last budget, so there's a lot of pressure in terms of borrowing costs going up for the UK. I also want to ask you a question about Scotland, though. Data centres in Scotland, planning permission for new Scottish AI data centres has been suspended for up to a year unless there is a full environmental assessment. Is this what devolved powers mean, roadblocking crucial infrastructure?
3: The truth is, more generally, if you look at the record of the Scottish Government that's been under SNP control since before the iPhone was invented back in 2007, it's a sorry record. Why has it been such a sorry record? In part because they have centralised rather than pushed power out to the nations and regions across the country in a way that Andy Burnham argues. So whether it is low growth, whether it is a regionally imbalanced economy, or whether it is centralised power, we want to see devolution within Scotland as part of Andy's ambition to take forward devolution across the country.
4: For now, though, what do you say to those data centre builders? This is meant to be, hopefully, the productivity boost that the UK really needs.
3: Well, we've established an AI growth zone in North Lanarkshire in Scotland. There is a process of AI growth zones right across the country. You're right, there's been a recent decision taken by an SNP minister in relation to a pause in relation to data centres. That's why we will be talking to the Scottish Government, as we do on a regular basis, not just about this, but a whole range of other issues, about how together we drive up Scottish productivity, Scottish innovation, and ultimately Scottish growth.
2: And that was the UK Secretary of State for Scotland, Douglas Alexander, speaking with Bloomberg's Caroline Hepker from the annual Labour Party conference in Liverpool, thinking about so many of the issues that are going to be coming up over the next few days at the Labour conference. The government services that Prime Minister Burnham is hoping to promote there, and thinking about ways that the government is going to pay for them at a time where the fiscal situation has been so difficult in this country. Now, of course, with the incident at RAF Fairford now overshadowing so much of what's happening there at the Labour Party conference, there's going to be much more of a focus now on defence, with the Defence Minister, Wes Streeting, taking part in many of the broadcast interviews now going on, while the Chancellor, John Healey, focuses on his speech tomorrow, and of course, getting set for the October budget that he's in the midst of writing right now. So we'll be keeping an eye on all of those developments. Really looking forward to Caroline's coverage there in Liverpool throughout the week here. Of course, President Trump has had a lot, of course, to say as well about the incident at RAF Fairford, saying the suspects were looking to do big damage to that facility. So we'll be keeping a very close eye on all of that as well. I'm Nathan Hager in London, and coming up here on Daybreak Europe, we're going to discuss some of the stocks driving trading in Asia with our markets reporter, Anthony Stevens. That's on the way. This is Bloomberg.
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16: Yangzhou Optical down 10%, and some of the other optical names in anywhere down from 5 to 9%. So this is a huge move coming out of the blue. Remember that China was closed on Friday as well. So this is a double shock, and all in all.

0: tech names.
1: Well, often gold can be a safe haven as well, but COMEX gold is under some pressure this morning. So how are the mining stocks looking?
0: Yeah, gold is under some significant pressure this morning from both a yield basis. So it's a competitor with the U.S. dollar, and with the short end yields in the U.S. going up, the dollar is looking more attractive. Again, that gets a check at the end of the week on the jobs data. But for now, the dollar is on the rampage against gold. Gold's taken out the 4,200 level that's held for some time. And that's causing some panic in the gold names, most notably in China, where people are already losing money on the tech space. So they don't really have any holding power. Lingbao Gold is down 11%. Zijin Gold is down 4%. Ironically, Australia is escaping some of the damage as Northern Star trades up 7% as it bats away a takeover bid from Gold Star.
1: Okay. Bloomberg Markets reporter Anthony Stevens, good to have you on with us this morning. And for more conversations like this, subscribe to our Stock Movers podcast to get 5-minute audio reports updated throughout the day on the biggest winners and losers in the stock market. 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As we've been mentioning, stocks this morning are under some pressure with crude driving much of the action, with Brent crude, as we've been saying, up more than 3% this morning, and it's putting pressure on treasuries as well as stocks. So we'll be keeping an eye on that, of course, throughout the morning as well. If you're looking for something of a snapshot of what's making headlines today, you can always download today's episode of the Daybreak Europe podcast. It is ready for you right now. All the news you need to know in just 15 minutes. This morning's edition includes conversations with Caroline Hepker covering the Labour Party conference, now overshadowed by this incident at RAF Fairford, where 5 men were arrested on suspicion of explosives offenses. We also spoke with Vlad Zavov, our tech editor for Bloomberg News, talking about the AI conversation with OpenAI breaking out of more sandboxes, and the CEO of Anthropic having a little bit of dinner last night with President Trump over at the White House. I'm Nathan Hager in London, and coming up in the next hour of Daybreak Europe, you can listen back to a selection of our best interviews at BloombergRadio.com or on the Bloomberg Business app. And if you're going to be in the office this morning, be sure to check out more of our great interviews on Bloomberg Television. All you have to do once you get logged into your terminal is type in TV Go to see some of our best interviews on Bloomberg TV. 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
1: This is Bloomberg Daybreak Europe for this Monday, the 28th of September, from London. Coming up today:
8: potential terrorism. 5 men are arrested over a suspected plan to attack a key US bomber base in the UK.
9: And I'm Caroline Hepke in Liverpool for the UK Labour Party's annual conference, where a suspected plan to attack a key US bomber base in Britain has put national defence in the spotlight.
1: And in other news, Hormuz headwinds. Bonds drop with stocks as Iran tensions boost oil.
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1: Very nice to be here. Not so

0: nice if you're invested long in the stock market. We've been talking about Hormuz tensions boosting crude. We are certainly seeing that in the price action this morning with Brent up 3% at $107.43 per barrel. It is putting S&P futures under pressure, down to 1/3%. NASDAQ futures are down 0.75%. The MSCI Asia Pacific Index down 0.75% as well. 10-year Treasury yield up 5 basis points at 5.20%. And we are seeing gold under pressure as well, down 2.6% on the COMEX at 4208 per ounce.
1: And now onto some of our top stories. UK police are investigating a potential terrorism incident after five men were arrested near RAF Fairford. The airbase is a key launching point for US strikes against Iran after Britain approved its use for defensive strikes. Sources told Bloomberg investigators are examining possible Iranian state involvement, although they caution the motive remains unclear. Authorities believe a serious attempt attack was disrupted at a late stage, with armed police called after three suspicious vehicles appeared to be travelling towards the base. Gloucestershire's acting Chief Constable Maggie Blythe has given an update.
2: A cordon remains in place around the vehicles, and around 85 households are currently unable to return to their homes.
1: Maggie Blythe there. The men remain in custody on suspicion of preparing a terrorist act and explosive offences. President Trump told reporters the suspects were, quote, looking to do big damage to the facility.
0: And that suspected attack plot has already upended Labour's carefully crafted plans for its party conference. Chancellor John Healey's cancelled a round of broadcast interviews planned for today. The defense secretary is going to speak to outlets instead. Later today, Healey will pledge what he's calling a new age of industrialization. That is according to a Treasury preview of his speech. He'll announce two major maritime projects worth billions of pounds, but the worsening global backdrop is putting Labour's ambitions under pressure. Prime Minister Andy Burnham, though, is still arguing there is room for hope.
3: We've had a decade since Brexit, and it's been a decade of too much drift, too much division, and we need to draw a line on that. We need to set out a new direction for the country.
0: The Health Foundation estimates Prime Minister Burnham's ambition for free social care across England could cost £18 billion a year. The PM disputes that figure but says unpopular choices, including higher taxes, may be needed to fund reform.
1: Iran is sticking to its seven-day proposal to open the Strait of Hormuz after President Trump rejected the offer. The US president told Axios over the weekend that Tehran had overplayed its hand. The Islamic Republic says it won't soften its demands and awaits a full response from mediators. Here's Bloomberg's Stuart Livingstone Wallace.
4: We're exactly where we were several months ago, in the sense that Iran puts forward a deal that looks very much like the MOU that was signed back in the summer. That largely gets rejected. And again, we're in the situation now where both sides thinks the other one will blink first. And the reality is that there is no signs that either side is going to blink first. Both can sustain, I think, the level of pain that they're getting in terms of either attacks on shipping or the attacks on their economies or whatever else. Plus, of course, the additional calculation for the US president has got the midterms come before then.
1: That was Stuart Livingstone Wallace, who leads our Middle East and North Africa coverage. Despite rejecting the proposal, Trump said he expects negotiations to resume this week.
0: Well, global bond markets are under renewed pressure as higher oil prices reinforce expectations that interest rates will stay higher. Treasuries are falling alongside bonds in Japan, Australia, and South Korea. Brent crude has gained more than 3%. U.S. two-year yield is up to about 4.9%, while the 10-year has climbed to 5.2. Traders are pricing in three more interest rate hikes from the Federal Reserve next year, with the potential for a fourth. That tightening outlook has pushed the U.S. yield curve closer to inversion. That is a closely watched warning about economic growth.
1: And financial stress is spreading in Europe. That's according to a new study which has found that rising leverage is leaving businesses more vulnerable. Bloomberg's Tiwa Adebayo has the story.
5: One in six companies in Western Europe is under financial strain. The pressure is broadest in Spain and Portugal, where 22% of companies need to transform their businesses. Those are the findings of a new report from consultants at BCG, which showed that firms are becoming more vulnerable to shocks. Net to debt EBITDA ratios, a gauge of overall indebtedness, increased 22% between 2022 and 2025, and almost a third of companies began 2026 with ratios above 3x, which BCG considers the threshold for financial stress. The news comes after 5 difficult years for the continent, and if there is another shock, firms will have fewer options than before, says the report's author. In London, Tiwa Adebayo, Bloomberg Radio.
0: The U.S. and China have agreed to slash tariffs on roughly $30 billion of imports following their latest trade talks. China's Ministry of Commerce says coal will be included on that list alongside a number of non-critical items. Bloomberg's Stephen Engel has more.
6: It's putting some details to what they agreed on maybe the lower hanging fruit of trade disputes. There's still a lot more contentious issues, no doubt, including chips and other national security items.
0: That was Bloomberg's Stephen Engel following the Trump-Xi presidential summit in Washington. China says the two countries have also agreed to establish an agricultural working group. Those are some of your top stories. Let's take a look at how those stories are playing out in markets now. We've been talking about Hormuz pressure, and we are seeing a premium getting stacked onto crude prices this morning, with Brent up 3.2% now at $107.59 per barrel. West Texas Intermediate's at 2.1%, and that is leading to some pressure for government bonds across the world and for stocks as well. The 10-year Treasury yield in the U.S. is up 5 basis points, as we mentioned, to 5.2%, and the 2 years at 4.9. Benchmark JGBs in Japan are at 3.8%. That is a gain of 1 basis point. Stocks 50 futures are slightly higher this morning, up 0.1%, but futures in the U.S. are lower, with S&P futures down 0.3%. NASDAQ futures are down 0.5%, and COMEX Gold is sinking just a bit near, about 2.5% lower, trading about $42.12 per ounce. And that's a look at the markets.
1: Thanks, Nathan. Well, soon we're going to dig in on some of those top stories. We're going to turn to the Middle East, and we're also going to check in with Caroline at the Labour Party conference. But first, there was a story that I think put all of my holiday plans to shame. And it's,
0: oh, yeah?
1: Yeah. It's about what the ultra-rich are doing these days, and it's always good to check in with
0: the
1: ultra-rich.
0: Oh, do tell. Yes.
1: They're always up to something. Right. This time, they're doing some pretty extraordinary things. You know, they're sort of skating over, lakes in Iceland. They're sort of heli skiing in Antarctica.
0: Wow.
1: They're going through the Northwest Passage by yacht. And, you know, sometimes.
0: As you do.
1: Exactly. And bringing Michelin star chefs along with them.
0: Mm.
1: Now, this is the rise of what Madison Derbyshire has been talking about, which is sort of the travel record holiday. And the ultra rich are looking to do something that pushes the frontier of what people have ever done before, you know, kind of something to tick off the list. And it just sort of made me think, you know, what's wrong with just spending time with your family?
0: Well, I mean, nothing to say you can't bring them along if they have a taste for adventure as well, if you want to try to get to the 5 deepest points in the ocean. That was one aspect of Madison's story that just boggled my mind, that there is an expedition firm in Seattle that can take you to the 5 deepest points of all 5 oceans and bring along a Michelin-starred chef. Yeah, if you've got the money and you need to set records, get a milestone in your life, that's one way to do it.
1: Yeah. Well, there we go. So turning to the Middle East, Iran is sticking to its 7-day proposal to open the Strait of Hormuz after President Trump appeared to reject the offer. The Islamic Republic says it won't soften its demands and awaits a full response from mediators. Bloomberg's Abu Omar, host of Horizons Middle East and Africa, joins us now for more. Abir, thanks for joining us. What's the latest?
7: Yeah, good morning, Charles. So a lot of mixed signals over the weekend. Of course, you just alluded to that in your intro, but essentially President Trump had rejected this plan that Iran had laid out about a 7-day ceasefire to reopen the Strait of Hormuz. He did say that he might have agreed to the conditions that Iran had laid out a year ago, but Iran had overplayed its hand. Now, from the Iranian side, we also have heard from the Foreign Minister Abbas Araghchi, who said that diplomacy is always on the table. Iran prefers diplomacy, prefers to go back to the negotiating table, but that he doesn't see a way for it. Now, separately, President Trump apparently also told Axios in a phone interview over the weekend that some talks may come back this weekend. Of course, that remains key for us to watch out for if these negotiations actually do happen. We await a confirmation from the Iranian side if any kind of talks are expected to happen, albeit the expectation is that those talks would happen through mediators, namely Qatar, which has been engaging in those diplomacy attempts throughout the United Nations General Assembly in New York that took place last week and throughout the past couple of months or so. So that remains to be key for us to watch. And of course, any attempt to reopen the Strait of Hormuz and get a much needed trickle of movement. I mean, should I say more trickle of movement, because we have been witnessing some kind of movement through the Strait of Hormuz, Charles.
0: Yeah, to that point, Abir, we heard President Trump just yesterday saying a record amount of oil had moved through the Strait of Hormuz. He's giving indications that the naval blockade is working and that oil is getting through with the help of the U.S. as well. What do we know about how movement is going through the Strait of Hormuz? What are we seeing in terms of what traders are telling us?
7: Yeah, Nathan, good morning. So look, there is movement. We have reason to believe that there is movement through the Strait of Hormuz. Now, we can't corroborate if it's record oil barrel movement, as President Trump has suggested, had gone on or in the Strait of Hormuz throughout Saturday, throughout the weekend. We believe that there is a trickle of movement. We believe that the U.S. naval blockade is working on Iranian ports. But look, what's key right now is that Iran had said through state media that it hit 19 violating ships in the Strait of Hormuz into the weekend. They said that that was because those ships had attempted to use unauthorized routes through the waterway. So we're still seeing attacks happening in the Strait of Hormuz. That is still dangerous. And whatever is happening on the ground is definitely having its mark on energy prices. Brent crude prices roaming very, very close to $110 on the barrel. And of course, we've reported the story dozens of times. It's not just Brent crude that is key here. It's crude products. President Trump also over the weekend saying that he's seriously considering banning diesel exports. Of course, we reported that diesel had reached a record price over the past month or so in the United States, and this is essential ahead of those midterm elections. But for the time being, no side is letting up. But as we've seen throughout the course of this war that's been going on for 7 months or so at this point, anything could happen at any second. And the reprise that would happen if a deal is reached would have an impact on energy prices almost immediately, hopefully. That is what we continue to keep an eye on, and that is what's key right now. Returning to those concessions that were laid out in the MOU back in June is what we're keeping an eye on. And of course, the demands that Iran had laid out, and whether the U.S. will bite, whether the U.S. will agree to any of those, and whether Iran will compromise on some of the nuclear components that took part in that MOU. That's what we have heard from the Qatari side, that they're asking, or mediators generally asking Iran to compromise a little bit on the nuclear components. So it remains to be seen. This week looks like it will be key to those wider negotiations.
0: It certainly does, and we'll be keeping an eye on it as we watch, as we've been saying, Brent well above $100 a barrel this morning certainly catches your eye. Thank you for this, Abir. That's Bloomberg's Abir Abu Omar with us this morning from Dubai. She is, of course, the host of Horizons Middle East and Africa.
1: Well, this week, the UK's governing Labour Party is gathering in Liverpool for its annual conference, but it's already become a test for the new Prime Minister, Andy Burnham, after the arrests of five men near an airbase that the US is using for the war in Iran. Joining us now, live from the Labour conference in the north of England, is Bloomberg Daybreak Europe's own Caroline Hepker. Caroline, thanks for joining us. What's the latest that we know about this incident at RAF Fairford? We know President Trump has a lot to say about it.
8: Yeah, absolutely. Good morning. So we know that five men were arrested near the airbase on suspicion of offences under the UK Explosives Act and on suspicion of preparing a terrorist act. Now, according to media reports in the UK, those individuals are still being questioned, and the government and authorities being very cautious about what the motives might have been. This also as the individual who seems to be being credited with the tip-off that led to the arrest of those five individuals, who is a farmer living locally or nearby to that airbase, has actually been speaking to the media here in the UK and saying that whilst effectively quite critical, saying whilst the authorities were hyper-focused on safety of the base, that her village was not being paid much attention to, and that it was her tip-off that led to these arrests. As you say, President Trump has actually been fairly positive about this, saying crediting the UK authorities, but also hinting that these individuals had been under surveillance for a long time. Look, I think the upshot of this is that this is the first day of this new administration, the Labour government, under Andy Burnham and Chancellor John Healey. They wanted to focus, on their upbeat message of hope, on the change that they want to deliver for the country. But on the first day of the conference here at Liverpool, it was overshadowed by a suspected terrorist incident, and a very, significant one, obviously, because this US airbase is the one that the United States has been using to fly, bombing sorties out to Iran. So, as I say, we don't know yet that much about the incident in and of itself, but I think very, very significant for this government. First major test for Burnham.
0: Certainly, and you would have to think that it's not just overshadowing what's happening at the Labour conference, but could potentially take much of the attention off of what you would expect would be a domestic agenda for Prime Minister Burnham. So we'll be keeping an eye on all of that. Looking forward to much more of your coverage. Bloomberg's Caroline Hepker with us this morning from Liverpool, where the Labour conference continues for Prime Minister Andy Burnham and the party gathered there. Still ahead on Bloomberg Daybreak Europe, we are going to have much more from the Labour conference, a live conversation with Ray Newton-Smith, CEO of the UK's leading business group, the CBI. That is straight ahead on Bloomberg Daybreak Europe. This is Bloomberg.
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0: 7:21 is the time in London. I'm Nathan Hager checking the markets for you. We've been talking about Hormuz pressure, and we are seeing that in the crude market with Brent now up 2.9% at $107.29 a barrel. West Texas Intermediate's up 1.8% to $94.10. It's leading to a sell-off for government debt around the world. The 10-year in the U.S. is up 5 basis points, now at 5.21%. The 2-year at 4.90%. Benchmark JGBs in Japan are 0.7%, I should say. That's a gain of 1 basis point. Stoxx 50 futures in Europe are up 0.2%, but S&P futures in the U.S. under a bit of pressure, down 0.4%. NASDAQ futures leading declines now. Tech is getting particularly hard hit this morning. NASDAQ futures are down 0.9%. That is a Bloomberg Business Flash, and with more now on what's going on around the world, here's Charles Capel. Charles.
1: Thanks, Nathan. UK police are investigating a potential terrorism incident after 5 men were arrested near RAF Fairford. Authorities believe a serious attempted attack was disrupted at a late stage, with armed police called after 3 suspicious vehicles appeared to be travelling toward the base. Iran is sticking to its 7-day proposal to open the Strait of Hormuz after President Trump rejected the offer. The US president told Axios over the weekend that Tehran had overplayed its hand. Russia has struck several major centers in Kyiv as part of its latest overnight attack on Ukraine. President Zelensky says one was hit twice, while Russia says it also targeted facilities used by Vodafone. And those are some of our global news headlines.
0: All right, Charles, thank you. Britain's governing Labour Party is gathered in Liverpool for its annual conference. Chancellor of the Exchequer, John Healey, will deliver his keynote speech later today. Healey is expected to pledge a new age of industrialization and announce 2 major maritime projects worth billions of pounds that will be built in Britain. Let's find out what British businesses want to hear from the Chancellor. Bloomberg UK politics reporter James Wilcock is part of our team at the Labour Conference in Liverpool. Great to speak with you, James. Good morning.
16: Good morning. It's lovely to hear your voice in Europe, Nathan.
0: Well, it's nice to be heard.
16: It's the business day here. Oh, thank you. Thank you for coming across the pond. Well, look, we have CEOs, we have lobbyists. They are all gathered here to take the temperature of this new administration, because there's been a lot of change in the past year. We've got a new prime minister. We've also got bond yields hitting record highs not seen in decades. And I'm joined now by the chief executive for the CBI, the Confederation of British Industry, which is the largest business lobby in the UK, Ray Newton-Smith. Now, Ray, I gather that behind the scenes you're going to be speaking to the Chancellor later today at a Q&A. What is the question that you want answered?
8: Well, I think what business leaders want to hear today is a bit more of the vision, the economic strategy from the Chancellor, and how will he implement a plan for growth. We know that the only way we'll see rising living standards is by businesses in the UK deciding to invest, to grow, to create jobs, and they'll want to see how will that plan be implemented by the Chancellor. We've heard him talk a lot about wealth creation. I think we've seen a lot of the right noises, but we'll want to see that backed up by some action. I don't think we'll get the full action plan. That will be for the budget just before Halloween in a few weeks' time. But I think we want to see a bit more of that economic vision for the UK.
16: Well, tell me about this action plan then. What do you want to see? If you were to be writing the budget, what would you have in it?
8: Well, I think, first of all, I would be clear that you can address the cost of living without addressing the cost of doing business. The energy prices in the UK are 45% higher than our G7 peers, obviously, even higher than in the US. So we need to address that. There's one way you can do that, which is take the policy costs of electricity bills for industry. That would bring down energy prices for businesses in the UK by 20%. We think you could actually that policy would pay for itself within 5 years, because it would attract more investment into the UK and therefore increase our overall tax receipts. So I think action on absolutely on energy costs, and then also think about how we create more entry level jobs into the UK. We've seen rising youth unemployment in the UK, and I think everyone wants, there's no shortage of talent in the UK, but there's a shortage of opportunity, and the overall cost of employing has gone up too much in the UK, so we absolutely need to tackle that.
16: So if you look at the banners around here, they all say hope again, and the mood is very good amongst Labour Party delegates as they have this new leader. But I have to ask you, Rain, we've been doing this a few years now. You've come back here before. We've talked about stability, and the Chancellor in 2024, Rachel Reeves, promised stability, no change, an understanding with business that things would remain the same and growth could come. We are now, 2 years later, looking at a very different government with a very different people in charge of it. Do you not feel like that promise to business wasn't kept?
8: Well, I think what we hope, and we've got a new, and the conference today is all about hope. So I think we need to see some of those words matched by action. And I think what we will certainly be holding this Chancellor to account on is that the overall cost of doing business, the overall tax burden on business is at decade levels high. Some of that is because there's been huge increases in the tax burden on business over the last two budgets. That can't happen again as we head into the autumn. You just cannot tax your way to growth. So we need to make sure that we don't see a rising tax burden on business, that we see a government really and truly back the entrepreneurs, the businesses around the UK that create the jobs and investment, that create the growth that we desperately need here in the UK.
16: But look, your career spans time at the Bank of England, the IMF. I'm sure you understand the difficult fiscal picture the UK faces now. What can this government do if it wants to raise revenue? If not taxes, where would you say they find the money?
8: Well, I don't think you automatically need to look at raising taxes. You also need to look at some of the spending commitments and look at it in a holistic sense. So I think, to my mind, one of the things that will be success for the Chancellor is, after he sits down, do we see bond yields in the UK start to fall back, because he set out a credible fiscal plan. He's been prepared to look at some of, and obviously we'll see the spending review in a year's time, but we have some indication that they're prepared to tackle some of the areas where we have seen rising spending. There are important reviews about the Alan Milburn review, which is looking at how we help young people into work. We need to make sure that we have incentives for people to stay in work, to stay healthy in work, and to be contributing to our society. So I don't think we always have to think that the way of squaring the circle is to raise taxes.
16: What is credible? That is the key question, right? What is a credible fiscal plan? So for you, for example, does the Chancellor need to restore the fiscal headroom back to where it was, the 24 billion mark at the end of last budget?
17: I don't think 24 billion is a magic number. I think what you have to do is make sure there is some fiscal headroom. Clearly, you can't spend all of that. But I think as long as it's set within a plan which shows that there is some fiscal headroom, because there's always risks that can materialize out there. And as long as you've got a credible plan to control spending, that your spending commitments are funded, I think you can show that you... And one of the things I think this government have the advantage... We've seen a rise in popularity across the country within the party. Use that to face into some of the harder choices, and be prepared to follow words with action.
16: What are those harder choices? If you come on, you're going to be talking to the Chancellor today. There's going to be all these businesses pushing them. Is it the triple lock? Is it welfare? Is it changes to how we look at social care, which they've already said, but Andy Burnham has said he wants to fight the next election potentially on tax rises for that, which is what you've said in this interview you don't want to happen.
17: Well, some of those are political choices. I think what we want to see the Chancellor set out is that he won't be looking to business as to square the circle, because it just doesn't work. You can't just keep increasing the tax burden on business and expect growth to follow. So I think that's a critical red line. And then I think around some of the broader spending commitments, when we're thinking about social care, we do need to tackle that. But we should look at that alongside the triple lock. The triple lock in the UK is a way of protecting pensioners' income, the state income, in real terms. But I think you can make a promise to protect vulnerable pensioners. There are many pensioners in the UK who are very wealthy. So I think there are ways that you can means test that, but also show that there are commitments around social care and have a proper social insurance model. And I think if you put that as a package to the electorate, they'll see that we need to think how we protect vulnerable older people within our society, but there are a million young people who are out of work. That is a travesty. It's a waste of future potential. That's where we need to see our policy really focus if we want to make the most of our growth potential in the UK.
16: And just finally, I want to ask you about growth. Like you were just saying, growth potential there. I think two big levers that you talk to policy wonks around this conference, they point to are the EU and AI. Four letters. Do you think we are likely to see any reasonable change in the rest of this government, either how it looks at new technology or its relationship with Europe? And would that be a good idea to focus on for Andy Burnham?
17: Well, I think we've seen that there has been a step change in our relationship with Europe since the last election. We've had the European Common Understanding. It's a way of the European reset. It's a way of negotiating with the EU. We do need to see a clear focus on reducing trade barriers with our largest trading partner. But that's a negotiating process. I don't think saying now we're definitely going to go back into the single market or customs union. It's not on the table from either side, but we absolutely need to reduce the trade barriers, whether that's for our goods or whether that's how people move across border to do business, to provide services. The UK is the second largest exporter of services. There's not enough focus on that conversation. So I think that's really important. And when it comes to AI, there's a huge opportunity for the UK. If we can get the adoption, we're not always going to be the originators of AI, but if we can be the best adopters, and that's not just for big companies, it's for smaller companies, there's a huge potential, I think, to increase our productivity. But it has to come with trust alongside. It has to come with the right sort of guardrails. It's the sort of area where the UK can really lead the world. We have the AI Safety Institute, and I think actually some of the conversations I've already had in conferences about there is something where the UK can find that middle way and actually be really set out to the world how we can lead on not just the adoption, but also some of the safe regulation that will really make build trust in our society.
16: Well, Nathan, there you have it. We're going to find the middle way over here at Labour up in Liverpool. That was Ray Newton-Smith from the CBI, their chief executive. Thanks so much.
0: Okay, James Wolcock, thank you. From the Labour Conference in Liverpool, we'll be looking forward to much more of your coverage throughout the week. We'll quick check of the markets here. Brent crude up 2.9%. It's putting stocks under pressure. Stocks 50 futures here in Europe have erased their gains, are now trading flat. The KOSPI index in Seoul down 2.7%, and NASDAQ futures in the U.S. are down 0.9%.
1: Yes, well, just keeping an eye on the news coming out of the Labour Party conference. UK Defence Secretary Wes Streeting has been speaking to Sky TV, saying that the situation at RAF Fairford is contained and the probe continues. That's, of course, after the UK police are investigating a potential terrorism incident when five men were arrested near the airbase, which is a key launching point for US strikes against Iran. We're hearing more about how that plot was foiled. A farmer in the local area alerted police and said she found three white vans blocking the road. So a very interesting situation that is unveiling there. The other thing that Streeting said is that the manifesto was clear and we're committed to the triple lock. We'll get more from the Labour Party conference there. This is Bloomberg.
0: Yeah, absolutely. We're going to be checking right back into the Labour Party conference with policy chair of the City of London Corporation. We'll have that conversation shortly. 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
31: Would you believe it if I told you that thinking about death could actually help you live better? In her CNN original series, Kara Swisher Wants to Live Forever, Kara said she was inspired by a practice in Bhutan, where people are encouraged to think about death a few times a day. Not to be morbid, but to sharpen their appreciation for the life they have. Research backs this up. People who reflect on their mortality tend to tune in more to life's good moments, while avoiding it can leave you feeling more fearful and less prepared. So what does turning toward it look like? Talking about your wishes, getting your affairs in order, and letting the simple fact that our time is finite nudge you toward what actually matters. The existential question. What are you going to do with the time you have left? I'm Dr. Sanjay Gupta, helping you live a better life.
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0: 7:40 in the City of London. I'm Nathan Hager checking markets for you. We continue to watch a crude oil surge with tensions persisting around the Strait of Hormuz. President Trump has rejected Iran's offer to open the strait for 7 days. That's got Brent crude up 2.5% now, just shy of $107 a barrel, but still well above 100. West Texas Intermediate's just shy of $94 for a gain of 1.75%. 10-year Treasury yield up 4 basis points at 5.2%. The 2-year is at 4.9. The Stoxx 50 futures in Europe have erased their gains, now trading flat. And the Cosby in Seoul, in particular, getting pressured, down 2.7%. NASDAQ futures in the U.S. are down 0.9%. S&P futures down 0.4% as we get the trading week kicked off. That's a Bloomberg Business Flash. And now here's Charles Capel with a little bit more what's going on around the world. Charles.
1: Thanks, Nathan. UK police are investigating a potential terrorism incident after 5 men were arrested near RAF Fairford. Authorities believe a serious attempted attack was disrupted at a late stage, with armed police called after 3 suspicious vehicles appeared to be travelling toward the base. Iran is sticking to its 7-day proposal to open the Strait of Hormuz after President Trump rejected the offer. The US president told Axios over the weekend that Tehran had overplayed its hand. And Russia has struck several major data centers in Kyiv as part of its latest overnight attack on Ukraine. President Zelensky says one was hit twice, while Russia also said it targeted facilities used by Vodafone. And those are some of our global news headlines.
0: All right, Charles, thank you. Earlier this month, Barclays CEO C.S. Venkatakrishnan called on the UK government to resist raising taxes on banks in next month's budget. He said lending and investment would be a better use of the sector's capital. Those comments from the Barclays CEO followed an earlier warning from J.P. Morgan Chase chief Jamie Dimon about the impact of any tax hikes on the city. But the UK's umbrella group for trade unions, the TUC, is calling for an increase in the surcharge paid by banks to help fund support for consumers. So what does the city want to see from the chancellor? Let's check back in with Bloomberg UK politics reporter James Wilcock at the Labour conference in Liverpool. James, good morning.
9: Hello, and I've got the perfect guest to answer those questions. I'm joined now by the City of London's policy chair, Chris Hayward. Chris, you know, with all that said, we have bond yields hitting decade highs. You are an industry that has grown just so far this year by 30 billion sort of net profits. Do you ever feel like you might be a piggy bank?
11: Well, look, I believe that the banks need to be protected from more taxation. We're already taxing our banks higher than any other banks in Europe and some of them in the US as well. And frankly, what we have to realise is banks need to be competitive as well. Banks and, well, the whole financial services sector in the United Kingdom is contributing 12% of taxation already. And capital is mobile. particularly for these big global banks, and it will go to the jurisdictions where the tax rates are most favourable. So I think what we've got to do is pivot the debate round to growth, round how do we actually stimulate growth in the economy. Because the reality is, for the past 30 years, no government's been able to do that, and we need to move the dial on that. That will generate more tax receipts to be spent on public services.
9: So when you say that, what are you saying to ministers here at Business Day, to the likes of the Chancellor, to the likes of Lucy Rigby, Emma Reynolds? You're making this case that, if anything, tax should be coming down. Are they listening?
11: Well, look, what I'm making the case for is that we need a business-friendly government. We need a government that stimulates growth by business. And taxation needs to be taken in that spirit. Now, I think it's probably no doubt this government will have to raise some taxes, and that's a balancing act for the Chancellor between tax and spend. But what we do know is that you cannot tax and spend your way out of a financial crisis, and we are at a financial crisis. The headroom is just not there for this government. So what we've got to do is pivot it to get investment across the whole. As the Prime Minister says, you know, growth in every postcode. We've got to get that growth actually happening, and that needs to mean a budget which is friendly and supportive to UK businesses.
9: What would that look like?
11: Well, it's one which does not substantially increase taxation. It's one that puts in place incentives. It's one that drives foreign direct investments. I mean, look, some of the things I'm doing in the city, I can give you an example. We've got Invest Connect, which is all about a platform to make domestic and international capital match with infrastructure projects all over the United Kingdom. We've got it with Sterling 20. We've got it with the Office of Investment Financial Services. All these are initiatives that the City of London, that I lead, is actually delivering on with government to drive that growth and to get that dial moving. So what we need is a pro-business, positive budget, one which incentivises and doesn't penalise business.
9: Philip, I note that you've got research out today where you're saying one in five of people who are up in Manchester, and I know you're savvy enough to go for the former mayor's home city, are in financial or professional services. You're trying to say this sector creates jobs, this sector creates investment. Please stay away. Please leave us alone. But I look at the fiscal headroom. I look at bond yields higher. Bloomberg Economics estimates that we have maybe between 10 and 12 billion left in that fiscal headroom. And they have to do something. Do you think there should be spending cuts? And where do you think they should be? If not, I don't see how they can't be taxing you.
11: Well, look, I've long argued that the state is too big. It's unaffordable in its current conditions. So should the government have to reduce the state, the size of the state? Yes. Should it reduce welfare bill? Yes. It failed to do that previously. The welfare bill in this country is absolutely out of control. What we're trying to say with the numbers of FS jobs, financial services jobs that are around in each constituency, and you're right, one in five, we repeat it again in Andy Burnham's Manchester, are in financial services. It's 2.5 million jobs across the country, two-thirds of which are outside of London, which shows and demonstrates it's not a sector that's about just the square mile that I lead. It's a sector that demonstrates huge numbers of financial services jobs in every constituency in the land. So it's a wealth generator, and it needs encouragement, not the big stick. It needs incentives.
9: Now, one big problem we've had over and over in the UK is, how do you get people to invest? And it's tied to this growth picture, and it's tied to your sector. There have been many initiatives. There was recently a new version of TelSID, dare I say Savvy the Squirrel, to see if you recognise that one. How do you drive up consumer investment in the UK?
11: Well, I think consumer investment has been at a low, a real low. And so has foreign direct investment, let me add as well, which is actually not, compared to other jurisdictions, we're not actually competing on that. So what we're doing is trying to set out an opportunity for retail investors for a start. We need more people to be actually saving as well in this country. It's quite important. But foreign direct investment is where I persuaded last Labour Chancellor, Rachel Reeves, to set up the Office of Investment for Financial Services, which is all about bringing that money into the country. You know, when you think of, I travel the world, when you think of the countries I go to, like India, doing 6-8% growth a year, and we get excited about 0.1% growth, that's the challenge for the government, bringing in those incentives. And we work in partnership with the government, any government, to do that, and we'll go on doing it.
9: I feel like I have to push you on this, because you mentioned the previous Chancellor, Rachel Reeves. The vibes around this conference, everyone's thrilled, everyone's buoyant, they've got a new leader, they're very happy. You're not one of the Labour faithful. You are a very well-respected grandee in the city. We were promised in 2024 stability and a stable government. We are 2 years on and we have a totally different chancellor, a totally different prime minister. And although you're always going to talk up the city and talk with a positive agenda, can you sort of, you know, meet me here and say, like, this has not been what we were expecting, right?
11: No, I think that's a fair comment. I mean, I don't like this rotating, revolving door prime minister and chancellor syndrome, because business likes stability. Business invests when there is stability. And what we've seen, I mean, after 2 years, a government with 400 MPs, over 400 MPs, switching its prime minister, says that something was wrong, says that they weren't delivering on what people were expecting. And the biggest challenge for government is the cost of living. The cost of living is way too high for individuals, and government needs to do things. And to be fair to Burnham, Prime Minister Burnham, he started to do this, which actually show that.
9: Okay, that is Chris Hayward, City of London. Thank you very much for joining us.
11: Thanks very much indeed.
0: All right, James Woolcock with us from the Labour Party conference. Very interesting conversations happening there, particularly around the fiscal and economic situation, which has been so difficult in this country, as James mentioned, for just the last couple of years. So we'll be looking forward to much more of that coverage throughout the week from Labour in Liverpool. I'm Nathan Hager in London, and straight ahead on Daybreak Europe, we're going to take a look at some of the business and economic stories making news in the UK. David Goodman of our Market Today team joins us next. This is Bloomberg.
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0: 7:53 is the time in the City of London. I'm Nathan Hager checking markets for you. Crude oil is still on the rise, but off session highs. Brent is up 2% now at $106.40 per barrel. We continue to watch crude under pressure with the Strait of Hormuz still seeing tension. President Trump rejecting Iran's latest offer to open the key waterway for 7 days. The Kospi index in Seoul particularly is seeing some declines now, down 2.7%. NASDAQ futures in the U.S. down 0.8%. S&P futures are down 0.4%. 10-year treasury yield in the U.S. up 4 basis points at 5.2%. And gold is down 2.75%, just shy of $42.06 per the ounce. And that is a Bloomberg Business Flash.
1: Thanks, Nathan. Now let's check in on some of the stories our colleagues on the Markets Today live page are following this Monday morning. Dave Goodman, our Markets Today team leader, joins us now for more. Dave, good to have you. What's the outlook for oil following those latest US-Iran talks?
10: Yeah, I think as Nathan was just saying then, oil is heading higher this Monday. It feels like we've seen this film quite a few times before over the last couple of months. You come in on the weekend, either everyone's optimistic or, like this weekend, they're pessimistic. And I think the kind of key thing is just like how much this is driving cross-asset moves, particularly in the bond market. Obviously, we've seen some really quite violent selling in the bond market over the last couple of weeks. And this morning, it's not looking good. Again, we've got US yields up kind of 5 basis points. European yields are following. And then, 5 minutes away from the gilt open, where we'll probably see gilts follow suit. So, it's hard to have any kind of long-term view on oil at the moment because it moves so much on headlines. But certainly we're in a situation where prices are elevated and it looks like we're in that kind of higher for longer, to borrow a phrase from another industry, but we're in that situation now for a while unless there's kind of material developments.
0: It does certainly seem like that, doesn't it? Well, this is going to be a big day politically for the Chancellor, John Healey, at the Labour conference in Liverpool. What are we expecting in terms of market reaction to what he has to say later today?
10: Yeah, well, I think the first thing to say is that because of this oil move, the market reaction is going to look pretty unfriendly. I think there's a risk that people look at the moves in yields on the day and assume it's to do with Healey. I think, there are global factors pushing up bond yields, and I think that's going to outweigh in the kind of fiscal story in the UK at the moment, but those kind of fiscal concerns are always there in the background. I think in terms of Healey's speech itself, it might be fairly light on kind of concrete policies, certainly like any kind of sense of how the UK is going to pay for any policies. That's going to wait till the budget next month. So it's probably more a case of Healey trying to kind of get out unscathed from the speech. It'd probably be big on kind of direct

0: course, solve some of the fundamental things. And I don't, you know better than anyone, Charles, that the home builders haven't had a great run of things recently. And I think this might be something that gives them some good news. I'll be interested to see how they react in a few minutes' time.
1: Absolutely. And it's also one of those policies that helps people if they're struggling to save enough for a deposit. But what it doesn't do is help mortgages with mortgage affordability on those monthly payments, and that ultimately comes from interest rates ultimately coming and staying lower and cheaper mortgages overall.
0: Exactly. And I think the last time we had Help to Buy, the interest rate environment was very different. I think that's important. I mean, interest rates are 5% for mortgages now, and back in 5-10 years ago we had rock bottom rates. So it's a different situation.
2: It's pretty good compared to the States. We're above 7 now for a 30-year mortgage in the US. All right, well, Dave, thank you so much. Dave Goodman, covering markets for us there from our Markets Today team. And for more stories like this and the latest UK market moves, you can find the Markets Today live page at bloomberg.co.uk. 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
1: Great. Well, look, looking ahead for this, the rest of this week, my usual day job is covering our stocks and sectors team. And, I'm really sort of starting to look into the earnings season and we'll be starting to think about how those companies are reporting, because of course they had, some very, very strong second quarter results in Europe, even in some ways, stronger than the US earnings even. So the expectations now have really been driven higher for the third quarter, and markets have basically priced that in as well. So we're sort of keeping an eye on that earnings season that's coming up.
2: So you're keeping an eye on that, and thinking that maybe the bar is pretty high when it comes to beating some of those expectations.
1: Yes, absolutely. And one of the key things is that this isn't necessarily all AI driven. It's a broad based strength across European equities.
2: Less so in the Eurozone than in many other parts of the world.
1: Right.
2: Great to be with you this hour, Charles. Looking forward to the rest of the week. And looking forward to the next hour of Bloomberg Daybreak Europe. This is Bloomberg. Good morning.
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10: This is Bloomberg Daybreak Europe for this Monday, the 28th of September, from Brussels and London. Coming up today:
11: potential terrorism, possibly foiled by a farmer. 5 men are arrested over a suspected plan to attack a key US bomber base in the UK.
12: We're live at the Labour Party's annual conference, where the Chancellor is set to pledge a new age of industrialisation as the suspected attack plot puts defence in the spotlight.
10: And in other news, Hormuz headwinds, bonds drop with stocks as Iran tensions boost oil.
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10: Lizzie, good morning. Start with a check on the markets as European stocks have just started trading. The Stoxx 600 up by 0.3%, so not following on the trend coming from Asia, where we have seen the MSCI Irish Pacific Index currently 0.9% higher, lower this morning. Excuse me. Oil prices, the key focus for markets again today. Brent crude's up another 2.2%, $106.65, although off the highs of the session. Gas prices rising as well, and yields are also ticking up further as well. 10-year bund yield in Germany, 2 basis points higher. 10-year gilt yields, 3 basis points higher at the open today, and 10-year treasuries are up another 4 basis points to 5.21%, close to their highest since 2007. Those are the markets.
11: Now to our top stories.

0: UK police are investigating a potential terrorism incident after five men were arrested near RAF Fairford. The airbase is a key launching point for US strikes against Iran after Britain approved its use for defensive strikes. Sources tell Bloomberg investigators are examining possible Iranian state involvement, although they caution the motive remains unclear. Authorities believe a serious attempted attack was disrupted at a late stage, with armed police called after three suspicious vehicles appeared to be travelling towards the base. Gloucestershire's acting Chief Constable Maggie Blythe has given this update.
1: A cordon remains in place around the vehicles, and around 85 households are currently unable to return to their homes.
0: Maggie Blythe there with the UK's Defence Secretary saying that it would be unwise to speculate if Iran was involved. President Trump told reporters that the suspects were, quote, looking to do big damage to the facility.
2: More details are emerging on that suspected terror plot. It appears the arrests were not made as a result of prior intelligence, but followed a tip-off from a local farmer. Bloomberg's Freddie Fulston has more.
3: The farmer who alerted police told the BBC she found three white vans blocking the road. She says a group of hooded and masked men ran off before she called 999, bringing armed police within 10 minutes. The woman believes her call foiled their plans, telling the BBC it was pure luck she spotted the vehicles. In London, Freddie Fulston, Bloomberg Radio.
0: The suspected attack plot has already upended Labour's carefully crafted plans for its party conference. Chancellor John Healey has cancelled a round of broadcast interviews planned for today. The Defence Secretary will speak to outlets instead. Later on, Healey will pledge a new age of industrialisation, according to a Treasury preview of his speech. He'll announce two major maritime projects worth billions of pounds, but the worsening global backdrop is putting Labour's ambitions under pressure. Prime Minister Andy Burnham is still arguing there's room for hope.
4: We've had a decade since Brexit, and it's been a decade of too much drift, too much division, and we need to draw a line on that. We need to set out a new direction for the country.
0: The Health Foundation estimates Burnham's ambition for free social care across England could cost £18 billion a year. The Prime Minister disputes that figure, but says unpopular choices, including higher taxes, may be needed to fund reform.
2: Iran is sticking to its seven-day proposal to open the Strait of Hormuz after President Trump rejected the offer. The US president told Axios over the weekend that Tehran had overplayed its hand. The Islamic Republic says it won't soften its demands and awaits a full response from mediators. Here's Bloomberg's Stuart Livingston-Wallace.
5: We're exactly where we were several months ago, in the sense that Iran puts forward a deal that looks very much like the MOU that was signed back in the summer. That largely gets rejected. And again, we're in the situation now where both sides thinks the other one will blink first. And the reality is that there is no signs that either side is going to blink first. Both can sustain, I think, the level of pain that they're getting in terms of either attacks on shipping or the attacks on their economies or whatever else. Plus, of course, the additional calculation for the US president has got the midterms coming up. It'd be interesting to see if he does anything before then.
2: Stuart Livingston-Wallace heads Bloomberg's coverage of the Middle East and North Africa. Despite rejecting the proposal, President Trump said he expects negotiations to resume this week.
0: Financial stress is spreading in Europe. That's according to a new study which has found that rising leverage is leaving businesses more vulnerable. Bloomberg's Tiwa Adebayo has that story.
6: One in six companies in Western Europe is under financial strain. The pressure is broadest in Spain and Portugal, where 22% of companies need to transform their businesses. Those are the findings of a new report from consultants BCG, which showed that firms are becoming more vulnerable to shocks. Net to debt EBITDA ratios, a gauge of overall indebtedness, increased 22% between 2022 and 2025, and almost a third of companies began 2026 with ratios above 3x, which BCG considers the threshold for financial stress. The news comes after five difficult years for the continent, and if there is another shock, firms will have fewer options than before, says the report's author. In London, Tiwa Adebayo, Bloomberg Radio.
2: The US and China have agreed to slash tariffs on roughly $30 billion of imports following their latest trade talks. China's Ministry of Commerce said coal would be included on that list alongside a number of non-critical items. Our Chief North Asia correspondent Stephen Engel has more.
7: It's putting some details to what they agreed on maybe the lower hanging fruit of trade disputes. There's still a lot more contentious issues, no doubt, including chips and other national security items.
2: That was Bloomberg's Stephen Engel following the Trump-Xi presidential summit in Washington. China said the two countries also agreed to establish an agricultural working group.
0: Well, those are your top stories this morning. On the markets, the Stock 600 is up 0.2%. The FTSE 100 about the same, so not following the trend in the Asian session, and indeed, as we are to expect in the US session. Wall Street S&P E-mini futures are down 0.4% this Monday morning.
2: Well, let's bring you now to the Labour Party conference happening in Liverpool this morning. The party has all the conference rather has already become a test for the new Prime Minister Andy Burnham after the arrests of five men near an airbase in that the US is using for the war with Iran. Joining us now from the Labour conference is our UK politics reporter James Woolcock. James, good morning. What is the latest that we know about this incident at RAF Fairford? First of all, President Trump has been speaking about it.
8: Yes, Stephen. I mean, look, we know that UK counter-terrorism police are investigating this incident as a potential terrorism incident. Trump has credited the British authorities with foiling this incident on the early Sunday in RAF Fairford. Now, we do not know if there is any foreign state involvement. It is suspected there may be any Iranian state involvement, although it is cautioned this probe is still ongoing. A different motive could emerge. Now, the US president has chimed in to say that the men arrested were under surveillance and that they aimed to inflict major damage. Now, RAF Fairford did serve as the preferred bombing spot as an operating location in Europe for the US Air Force Global Strike Command, and it has been a launching point for US strikes in Iran. Now, look, here in Liverpool, we are a long way from RAF Fairford, but this was a conference Andy Burnham wanted to have on social care, on resetting Labour's agenda, on bringing back hope again. It has questioned, I think, how far this new Prime Minister can have his own domestic agenda without foreign policy intruding.
0: And indeed, James, the incident's taking attention away from what Labour would like to be doing, which is dominating the headlines. It's plans for the country. Surely we could have had an interview with the Chancellor, John Healey. I know that he's not doing any today. It's the Defence Secretary, Wes Streeting. But Healey used to be the Defence Secretary. Is he hiding?
8: Well, Lizzie, as once you're a producer, you know I'll be trying very hard if I can get Chancellor Healey to agree to any kind of interview. But look, they are having to respond to events, and that is what government is about. They are putting out, hopefully, the Defence Secretary, Wes Streeting, and we'll hope to have him on Bloomberg, hopefully next hour, actually, to talk about the response to this event. But they want to be talking about growth. They want to be talking about resetting the agenda. They want to be talking about industrialisation. And to that point, I have here with me the Resolution Foundation CEO, Ruth Curtis, which is a very well-respected think tank. Ruth, we haven't mentioned yet that there is a UK budget in 4 weeks, and it comes as bond yields are hitting multi-decade highs. Can you paint a picture for us of quite what state the UK economy and its government finances are in?
9: Yeah, so let me start with the good news, just to be a bit rare. Well, I think we have had some good news about the UK economy in the last few months. Growth in the first half of this year has exceeded what the OBR expected. And then we had big news for the Office for National Statistics in telling us that actually productivity growth in the UK post-financial crisis was higher than they thought, and means that the UK didn't do much worse than other countries since the financial crisis. Now, unfortunately, that good news probably came too late for the OBR, whereas that move in bond yields really didn't. So we think when the OBR do their forecast for that budget in 4 weeks' time, borrowing will be about £10 to £15 billion higher, even before we get to some of the quite tricky policy decisions that the Chancellor faces.
8: All morning, and frankly for weeks now, I've been hearing people talk about credible fiscal rules and credible headroom. For you, what is credible? What does the Chancellor need to say both today and in 4 weeks' time to reassure businesses and markets that he's prudent?
9: So we know the Chancellor has told us that he will stick to the existing fiscal rules, and I think those are credible fiscal rules. And it's worth noting that they'll move forward another year this year, and so he'll be targeting 3 years' time. And that's a period that I think does enhance credibility, because it's close enough that he really needs to think about how to get there. I think when the bond market looks at a budget, they won't just be looking at that kind of magic headroom number. They'll be looking at how does borrowing compare to the plans the previous government has. I think, for example, whether borrowing this year remains lower than what happened last year will be an important kind of metric as to whether the government is making progress on that deficit. Now, that headroom number that we do like to talk a lot about was about 24 billion in March. I think keeping that close or above to 20 billion is the sort of number you need to say that you could withstand another shock. If you go lower than that, which you certainly can, then when we get more bad news, we'll be back into speculation about what the response will be.
8: Now, you're the very well-connected head of a think tank. I want to ask you, how well do you think the average Labour MP understands this situation? I'm sure the Treasury know it quite well, but the question is, can Andy Burnham, the Prime Minister, and Chancellor John Healey win round MPs to potentially quite difficult measures? So do you think they get it?
9: I think for all MPs and for who focus on different policy issues, there perhaps is sometimes a hope that there's a secret list in the Treasury, either of kind of secret stashes of money or secret easy ways to raise tax. And the truth is, there is no such list. The reason being Chancellor is hard is because in the end, making savings is difficult, and there is no kind of easy route. And actually, when you think about some of the last two budgets that Rachel Reeves delivered, She put up taxes by more than any other chancellor, and so to the extent there was a long list of kind of tax options, lots of them have been done.
8: Now, Andy Burnham, the Prime Minister, said, I think just last week at the UN, that we need to get the balance right when talking about tax. That has led some to think that he may be looking at spending cuts. What do you think are the most likely avenues there?
9: Yeah, so I think it makes sense, given the rise in tax that we've had, to look at the spending side. The trickiness is he's not doing a spending review at this budget, and we already know that the envelope, the kind of total amount of spending penciled into the forecasts, is actually pretty tight for the rest of this parliament. So, for example, in 29-30, it's, you know, it grows at, I think, 0.5%. So very, very tight spending envelopes. How will he credibly cut that while saying he wants to end rough sleeting, he wants to do much more house building? We know he needs to find some more money for defence, maybe. We're not quite sure exactly how much. And it does look like he's kind of put social care off to the next parliament. But making all of that add up means if he just cuts spending without telling us where the money is coming from, that's very difficult. Maybe he will look at the welfare bill, but we know that there are various reviews in place. Alan Milburn is looking at young people, Stephen Timms is looking at disability. Those reviews have not yet concluded, so it's difficult to see how that gets into this budget. Personally, I would have a look at the triple lock, but there's no indication that that's on the table.
8: Do you buy this idea that you can put more money in now and that will have a preventative effect? You see it in welfare, you see it in health. Labour has this philosophy of you can kind of buy future gains by increasing the budget now. Do you think that might work?
9: So there are certainly areas where spending public money could reduce future bills. So, you know, an example would be the fact that housing benefit is capped, and that seems to play a role in homelessness. And you could, if you uncapped housing benefit, I think lower the amount that local authorities have to spend on homelessness in the future. What that doesn't mean is that you can increase the total envelope for public spending and have that be costless. Because in fact, we know the Bank of England are thinking about whether to raise interest rates. And if the government simply borrows to put more money into those preventative things, then in the end, I think the Bank of England will react, and that will have a negative consequence for the economy.
8: I want you to end where we started, talking about growth and that optimism. Are there any other ways they could improve growth? I look to AI and some of the options there. I look to the EU. Are there levers this government could pull to increase growth?
9: So I think we did have a speech from Chancellor John Healey a few weeks ago that looked at some of the right areas. He talked about more innovation, about more jobs, and actually this news from the ONS suggests that boosting the number of people in work, the number of hours people work, might be a more important part of the UK growth story than we previously thought. I think you're right to mention the EU. I think the big question that talk of reindustrialisation raises is how can we be a reindustrialised economy without very strong trading partners, and what does that mean for our relationship with the EU?
8: Okay, the Resolution Foundation CEO Ruth Curtis. And look, Stephen, this sums up the debate we're having at conference. There is good vibes, there is optimism, there are some good signs of growth, but there are difficult, difficult decisions coming in the budget in 4 weeks' time, and you have the likes of business lobbyists we've spoken to today worried about taxes. We've had Ruth just here talking about potential spending cuts that could be being considered. As yet, we don't know. But the Chancellor will be speaking at midday, and over here we'll be covering that too.
2: A Okay, James Wilcock, our UK politics reporter, live at the Labour Party conference in Liverpool with the Resolution Foundation CEO Ruth Curtis. Thank you very much for joining us this morning as we're looking at gilt yields rising again this morning, highlighting the fiscal challenges facing the UK's Chancellor in his next budget. 10-year gilt yields up 4 basis points, the 2-year up 5 basis points, the impact of higher energy prices on the UK's government borrowing costs. And of course, that, as we know, Lizzie, is a key factor that is going to weigh on how much John Healey will be able to do in his first budget, given the increasing amount of that headroom that's being eaten up by higher debt servicing costs.
0: But of course, we've already had a little taster of what's coming in that budget. The government's plan to reintroduce Help to Buy, to help younger people, first-time buyers, get on the housing ladder. And what we're seeing in the UK equity market is the likes of Taylor Wimpey, Persimmon, Vistry Group, all up more than 15% this morning. So the UK house builders really jumping off the back of that policy announcement. But coming up on the programme, we'll take a broader view of European equities. We'll be speaking to Marina Zavolok of Morgan Stanley, I should say, Chief European Equity Strategist at Morgan Stanley. So that conversation coming up next. This is Bloomberg.
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0: A very good morning. The time is 8:21 a.m. in London. I'm Lizzie Burden, and we check the markets for you all day long here on Bloomberg Radio. Well, we're seeing stocks bucking the global trend this morning here in Europe. The Stock 600 actually up 0.3% compared to the losses that we'd seen of about 1% for the Asian benchmark. And indeed, we are seeing US futures pointing lower as well. S&P E-minis down 0.5% and Nasdaq futures down nearly 1%. But it's green across most of the screen here in Europe, 22 minutes into the cash trade. The FTSE 100 up 0.25%, the CAC 40 in Paris up 0.3%, and the DAX in Frankfurt completely unchanged. But breaking down by sector here, we have the gains led by consumer products and services and retail. Only three sectors in negative territory, and those are basic resources, technology, and industrial goods and services. Now, why are we seeing the weight on sentiment more broadly globally? Well, it comes back to the oil price. Brent up 2.9% at $107 a barrel. This on President Trump rejecting Iran's latest proposal to reopen the Strait of Hormuz. We are seeing bonds down, yields up across the European curve, and indeed for treasuries as well. The 10-year treasury yield is up 4 basis points at 5.2%. Here in the UK, the 2-year gilt yield up 6 basis points at 4.89%. Not what the Chancellor would like to see on the day of his speech at Labour Party conference. But we are seeing UK home builders, as I say, boosted by the UK government's announcement of a loan programme to help first-time buyers purchase new build homes. JP Morgan says it could be a game changer for the sector. So the likes of Persimmon and Taylor Wimpey all gaining this morning by about 15%. Just finally, given the geopolitical moves and the oil moves, we are seeing the Bloomberg Dollar Spot Index up 0.2% this morning. And that's your Bloomberg Business Flash. Now with more on what's going on around the world, here's Stephen Carroll in Brussels.
2: Lizzie, thank you. British police are investigating a potential terrorism incident after five men were arrested near RAF Fairford. Authorities believe a serious attempted attack was disrupted at a late stage, with armed police called after three suspicious vehicles appeared to be travelling toward the base. Iran is sticking to its 7-day proposal to open the Strait of Hormuz after President Trump rejected the offer. The US president told Axios over the weekend that Tehran had overplayed its hand. And Russia has struck several major data centres in Kyiv as part of its latest overnight attacks on Ukraine. President Zelensky says one was hit twice, while Russia says it also targeted facilities used by Vodafone. Those are some of our global news headlines.
0: Let's get back to the markets now. Joining us with more in studio is Marina Zavolok, Chief European Equity Strategist at Morgan Stanley. And I want to start off with the geopolitics, Marina, because we've got Brent higher this morning, as I say, currently up above $106 a barrel. Your last note last week mapped exactly which European sectors are most exposed to a reopening, but we're moving in the other direction this morning. How should investors be positioned right now when headlines just move oil so much day to day?
16: Yeah, I mean, the stocks that are most sensitive to reopening, and these stocks are rate sensitive stocks, some of them you mentioned that are getting help from this new scheme in the UK, rate sensitive stocks, consumer oriented stocks, obviously airlines, aerospace, they're highly exposed. But on average, you look at how those stocks have traded, they have been kind of choppy sideways throughout. You know, initially they sold off, then they recovered, and then they've been choppy sideways for many months. So they've become, as a group, I don't think they trade the headlines every day like they did initially when the conflict began. And then on the other side, you have all the sectors, energy in particular, that are very sensitive to oil prices. That is the leg that is trading this the most. You were running through how Europe is actually up on a day like today. That's why, because it's the leg that benefits, actually, that's trading the headlines the most. And we have quite high exposure to that leg. I mean, energy is 10% of our earnings pie in Europe.
2: And just looking towards the next set of earnings as well, how do you expect the conversation around inflation in the next set of earnings interviews to have changed since the last earnings report, given that we're still in a situation where energy prices are elevated and heading into, you know, the winter season in Europe too?
16: Yeah, great question. So I think investors need to ask themselves, we've been in this conflict and these, you know, energy shortages and product prices squeezing. We've been in this for now, what is it, over 7 months. And yet European earnings this year has gone higher and higher and higher. We're at 20% now on earnings growth for Europe. Normally we do zero in recent years. If you exclude energy, I was mentioning it's a big part of the earnings pie, we're at 15%. Every time I update these charts, we're going higher and higher. Earnings revision spread is very high. So I think investors have to ask themselves, okay, why worry now, when actually this has been, I mean, the squeeze on energy prices, I think they've been a tailwind for European earnings, because when we map the earnings pie, 2/3 of our index benefits from inflation. You're seeing margins break out to all new all-time highs. We have a lot of B2B exposure, not a lot of direct consumer exposure in our index. We have a lot of commodities, real assets, banks that benefit from higher yields. So going back to your question, we are quite constructive into earnings, but in our recent marketing deck, we titled it Climbing a Wall of Worry, because similar to the spring, I just have all these investors asking me whether earnings are going to roll over. I don't see the signs of that at all. I see the opposite. I see earnings continuing to move higher. And just on the point of the winter gas price risk, we're finding, we've done a big analysis on this, companies are way more prepared since 2022. They have a lot of protections in place. I can go into it if you're interested. But I think we have some of the most prepared companies for this in the world.
17: Okay, so a bit like after COVID, where supply chains are strengthened, we're seeing
16: exactly
17: that here again.
16: Yeah.
17: But what about when the oil risk spills into the bond story? I mean, today, just today, we've got the 10-year US Treasury yield up 4 basis points, 5.2%. We hear a lot that it's not about the level, it's about the speed of yield increases. But what's the pain threshold for equities?
16: Yeah, I've been looking at this. My kind of view going into US Treasury 10-year breaking 5 was that it's going to trigger sentiment concerns, but fundamentally, it's not going to change all that much. In Europe, what I'm watching most closely is high yield credit spreads. They're narrowing. If you look at issuance in Europe, I mean, we had these kind of theories out there that everything's getting crowded out by AI and normal companies won't be able to roll over their financing. Not happening. Companies are able to refinance just fine. A lot of the most levered companies in Europe are defensive, and growth, you know, for places like utilities is quite strong actually these days, above 10% earnings growth. Like I mentioned, the whole index earnings growth is strong. So as long as you have growth well above you know, kind of what it costs to refinance, then I think this can keep going. I don't see signs of stress at these levels whatsoever.
2: Do you see much of a currency impact given the strengthening we've seen for some of those? I'm thinking of the likes of Airbus, the big, you know, exposed companies to dollar purchases.
16: Yeah, this is a good point. It's going to be a tailwind into earnings. So every time we have dollar strengthening, you then see European earnings revision spread outperform the US in the following earnings season. So this will kind of boost sentiment towards European earnings even more so. And yes, aerospace is one of the most sensitive to that.
17: Marina, great to have you back. Thank you very much for joining us this morning. That's Marina Zavoluk, Chief European Equity Strategist over at Morgan Stanley. We'll have a check on the markets for you next.
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17: just gone 8:31 a.m. in London. I'm Lizzie Burden.
2: And I'm Stephen Carroll in Brussels. 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We've got Brent crude up by over 2%, $106.50. Off the highs of the session, though, natural gas prices up 2.4% on the Dutch TTF benchmark. Bond yields are rising. Inflationary pressures, of course, the focus there. We're looking at the 10-year bond yield up 2 basis points, 10-year gilt yield 3.5 basis points higher, and the 10-year treasury yield up 4 basis points, over 5.2%. The Bloomberg dollar spot index strengthening further. The euro's trading at 113.78, the pound at 132.53 this morning. Those are your markets.
17: A reminder of our top stories this morning. UK police are investigating a potential terrorism incident after five men were arrested near RAF Fairford. The airbase is a key launching point for US strikes against Iran after Britain approved its use for defensive strikes. Sources tell Bloomberg investigators are examining possible Iranian state involvement, although they caution the motive remains unclear. Authorities believe a serious attempted attack was disrupted at a late stage, with armed police called after three suspicious vehicles appeared to be travelling towards the base. Gloucestershire's acting chief constable Maggie Blythe says that the 85 evacuated households are the priority.
1: These arrests will no doubt have caused some shock and anxiety, and we want those living locally to RAF Fairford and across Gloucestershire to be sure and to know that as agencies we're working closely together to support them.
17: Maggie Blythe there. The farmer who alerted police told them that she found three white vans blocking the road. She says a group of hooded and masked men ran off before she called 999, bringing armed police within 10 minutes. The woman believes her call foiled the plans, saying that it was pure luck she spotted the vehicles. President Trump told reporters that the suspects were, quote, looking to do big damage to the facility.
2: Iran is sticking to its 7-day proposal to open the Strait of Hormuz after President Trump rejected the offer. The Islamic Republic says it won't soften its demands and awaits a full response from mediators. Here's Bloomberg's Stuart Livingston Wallace with more on what it means for oil markets.
5: Now, we do know that ships are getting through. We do know that oil is moving. I mean, you wouldn't necessarily think it with $107 a barrel on Brent. And again, that backwardation, pretty severe. So there is clearly high anxiety in the market about near-term supply. So however many barrels they are getting through, it's not enough to persuade the oil market that things are back to normal. That is a very, very distressed oil price.
2: Stuart Livingston Wallace heads our coverage of the Middle East and North Africa. Despite rejecting Iran's latest proposal, Trump said he expects negotiations to resume this week.
17: The US and China have set out plans to reduce tariffs on about $60 billion of trade between them. The cuts cover US agricultural products and medical equipment, along with Chinese household goods and toys. The move was one of the most tangible outcomes from last week's summit between Donald Trump and Xi Jinping.
2: Wall Street gets back to work with a light week ahead for earnings. Here's Bloomberg's Charlie Pellett with a quick preview.
3: While Wall Street analysts are broadly confident of a bumper year for earnings, some are raising concerns about the outlook for the equity market in the near term. Nadia Lovell is head of global equity strategy at UBS.
22: We might be past the peak in earnings growth. We're not past the peak in earnings level. We're still looking for 25% EPS growth this year and another 14% next year.
3: Among the earnings reports scheduled for this week, Micron Technology, Accenture, CarMax, Carnival, and Jefferies Financial. In New York, Charlie Pellett, Bloomberg Radio.
17: Well, those are our top stories this morning. Straight ahead on Daybreak Europe, the UK's Trade Union Congress wants banks to pay more tax. We'll head back to Labour Party conference in Liverpool and we'll hear from Paul Novak, the Secretary General. 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
1: 8:40 a.m. in London. I'm Lizzie Burden, and we check the markets for you all day long here on Bloomberg Radio. And we're looking at stocks in general around the world in the red this morning. The MSCI Asia Pacific Index down 0.9%. Nasdaq futures down nearly 1%. And S&P E-minis as we head towards the Wall Street Open down 0.5%. But we're bucking the trend here in Europe. 40 minutes into the cash trade, and the benchmark Stoxx 600 is up 0.3%. The FTSE 100 about the same. The DAX in Frankfurt now up 0.1%. And the CAC Cajon in Paris also up 0.3%. So where are we seeing gains? Well, if we break it down by sector across the continent, gains led by retail, only three sectors in negative territory still: basic resources, tech and industrial goods and services. But a real driver this morning are the UK home builders, and the likes of Persimmon, Taylor Wimpey and Vistry Group all up in double digits. Taylor Wimpey up 14%, Persimmon up 15% this morning. And this is off the back of the announcement by the UK government of a loan programme to help first-time buyers purchase new build homes, which, as I say, JP Morgan says could be a game-changer for the sector. Now, as we look to that misery elsewhere in the world and the reason for it, we have to look to the oil price. Brent up 2% this morning, 2.1% now, up to $106.56 the barrel for Brent. And this is off the back of President Trump rejecting Iran's latest proposal to reopen the Strait of Hormuz. When you look to your bond space, yields are higher across the European curve, across the continent, and also for treasuries. The 10-year treasury yield now up 4 basis points at 5.2%, and the UK 2-year yield up 5 basis points at 4.8% as things stand. Also, because of the oil moves and the geopolitics, you are seeing the Bloomberg Dollar Spot Index up 0.1%, currently leaving euro dollar weaker by about the same at $1.13. That's your Bloomberg Business Flash. Now with more on what's going on around the world, here's Stephen Carroll in Brussels.
2: Lizzie, thank you. British police are investigating a potential terrorism incident after five men were arrested near RAF Fairford. Authorities believe a serious attempted attack was disrupted at a late stage, with armed police called after three suspicious vehicles appeared to be travelling toward the base. Iran is sticking to its seven-day proposal to open the Strait of Hormuz after President Trump rejected the offer. The US president told Axios over the weekend that Tehran had overplayed its hand. Russia has struck several major data centers in Kyiv as part of its latest overnight attack on Ukraine. President Zelensky says one was hit twice, while Russia said it also targeted facilities used by Vodafone. Those are some of our global news headlines.
1: We're getting back to Labour Party conference now, and earlier this month, Barclays CEO C.S. Venkatakrishnan called on the UK government to resist raising taxes on banks in the budget we're expecting on October the 28th. Venkat said that lending and investment would be a better use of the sector's capital, and those comments, of course, followed an earlier warning from the JP Morgan CEO, Jamie Dimon, about the impact of any tax hikes on the city. However, the UK's umbrella group for trade unions, the TUC, is calling for an increase in the surcharge paid by banks in order to help fund support for consumers. So who's likely to win? Who's likely to get what they want from Chancellor John Healey? Well, let's go back to Labour conference now. We can speak to our UK politics reporter, James Woolcock, who's with a guest.
3: Lizzie, I've got him in front of me. This is Paul Novak from the TUC. Paul, why do you think a bank tax is needed?
4: Well, listen, we know when we go into the budget, the Chancellor has got to really show that he's on the side of working people, the families and communities. And crucially, he and the Prime Minister have got to get to grips with some of the cost of living pressures faced by millions of households up and down the country. And we know the key thing driving those cost of living fears is gas and electricity bills, which are going to go up again this autumn and winter. So we're saying what he should do is increase the bank surcharge, which the Tories cut in 2023, and use that to directly fund the social tariff for millions of households up and down the country, two-thirds of households. That could take up to £516 off people's bills. That would help drive down inflation, but crucially would help with those cost of living pressures.
3: So, look, the reason this conversation's come about is the government's in a difficult fiscal position.
4: Yeah.
3: We're 4 weeks out from the budget, and you've got businesses on one side lobbying, and you here for workers on the other side. But we don't know what is the soul of this new Andy Burnham, John Healey administration. Look, the word that keeps coming up at conference is vibes. are the vibes better this year and why?
4: The vibes are better, and I think it's because we've got a Prime Minister who recognises that for far too many people, for far too long, the economy and politics has not been working. And it speaks directly to those choices that the Chancellor will have in the budget. At a time when one in three families in this country are turning down their central heating and not running hot water because they're worried about those gas and electricity bills, we had a £25 billion pound bonus pot in the city last year, and Britain's big four banks are making £8 billion a week between them. So I think the Chancellor's going to have to show whose side he's on. And this isn't about winners or losers. It's about saying those with the broader shoulders should pay a fair share. Britain's banks have done incredibly well over the last two or three years. It's right that they are asked to provide a little bit of additional support.
3: You say it's not about winners or losers, but I feel like we still don't know what the Chancellor's instincts are. What are you hoping to hear from him today?
4: Well, listen, this is going to be a scene setter for the budget. I think his instincts, and John Healey is somebody that we've worked with at the TUC over many, many years, I think he's going to build on what Lou Hague started to talk about yesterday in terms of what are the concrete policies that will support reindustrialisation in this country. We're in Liverpool, just looking across at Camelaird Shipyard, where my dad used to work. That was a yard that went through feast and famine. You know, quite often there was no work in the yard because for decades in this country we had no coherent industrial strategy, and we were agnostic about where we made stuff. I think the government's been very clear. They are no longer agnostic. They want to build stuff in the UK, make stuff in the UK, build UK supply chains, and I think that's absolutely the right thing to do.
3: So why, like, they talk about the age of industrialisation. That's what's supposedly in the Chancellor's speech later today from what we've heard in our reporting. There is about 10% of the UK economy is currently in manufacturing. I went and looked it up about 40 years ago, in 1979, it was about 17-18%. The industry makes every year £400 billion worth. Healey's announcing £6 billion today. That's just not enough. I can see the intent, I can see the direction, but you're going to need more money if that's what they want to do.
4: Well, I don't think it's just about more money, although it is important to think about. I mean, the government's already set out a £265 billion infrastructure pipeline over the course of the next 10 years, public and private sector investment. Thinking about how you use that, how you procure goods and services in a way that supplies good UK, supports good UK jobs. But just think about the last 15 years. I mean, between 2010 and 2025, we lost 200,000 manufacturing jobs. That's a direct result of political choices. Now, you're not going to put all that back overnight, but set in a very clear direction and saying where we make stuff matters. I mean, if you think about the next generation of offshore wind, of new nuclear, how we're using that investment to create and support good quality jobs in the UK is really important.
3: I want to ask you about growth, because obviously all these problems get better with growth. You've been quite critical about this government's stance on migration. What do you feel needs to change there if they're going to create growth, but also from a moral sense as well?
4: Yeah, well, I think any growing economy with an ageing population is going to need people to come and live and work in it. And look at social care as an example. I want more young Brits to work in social care, and for social care to be a good place to work. The government's new fair pay agreements and social care will be an important part of that. But there are 111,000 staff vacancies in social care. We're going to need people to come and live and work here, and what you can't do is change the rules for those people, you know, after they've arrived, which is what the government's end settlement reforms potentially will do. So I want the government to think again. I want us to have a grown-up conversation about migration in this country. And I think what we've got to do is very clearly separate the issues around small boat crossings, which everybody is concerned about and the government is taking action on, but which, frankly, Nigel Farage and Reform have weaponised, and actually have a broader conversation about migration, how we make sure we've got the right checks and balances in place and we've got a system that is fair and managed.
3: I want to briefly ask you about Heathrow. Because this conference is all about the idea of what does Andy Burnham really think? What is his Chancellor really going to think? What's he really going to do? And so just over the weekend, he sort of didn't commit to Heathrow's third runway. Now, I know you have workers and you represent people there. Do you feel like you have a good sense of what this government wants to say?
4: Well, clearly they do want growth and they do want reindustrialisation. And I think Heathrow could be a really important part of that, not just in terms of building on Heathrow's status as a hub airport, but also in terms of supporting good quality jobs as we go through the construction phase at Heathrow. At the TUC, we're evidence-based. We said we'd support the outcome of the Airports Commission, and I'm trying to think when that was now, but it's probably well over a decade now. I think actually what we need to do is get on with the job and actually build that third runway and alongside other key infrastructure projects up and down the country, upgrading the national grid, high-speed rail and all the rest.
3: That's TUC's Paul Novak. Thank you very much. This is Bloomberg.
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2: 8:53 in London, 9:53 in Brussels. Good morning, I'm Stephen Carroll. On the markets, oil prices driving equities lower in Asia, although we're not seeing so much of an effect of it in the European trading session. Brent crude's up by 2.5%, just brushing up against $107 a barrel now again this morning. Natural gas on the Dutch TTF benchmark also up by 2.6% in trading today. We are seeing that affect bond markets, though, with those inflationary pressures weighing again on yields. At the front end, we've got the two-year gilt yield up by 6 basis points this morning, 4.89%. The two-year bond yield in Germany, 4 basis points higher. And the two-year treasury yield is up by 6 basis points. But we are seeing moves also of about 4 basis points on the 10-year gilt yield and 5 basis points higher now on the 10-year treasury yield as well. The Bloomberg Dollar Spot Index stronger by 0.1%. The euro is trading at 113.81. The Stock 600 is 0.3% higher. The CAC 40 in Paris also up by 0.3%. But Wall Street futures are in the red, down by 0.4 for S&P E-minis, 0.9 lower for NASDAQ futures. That is your Bloomberg Radio Business Flash.
1: Now let's take a look at some of the stocks on the move today in Europe. I'm Lizzie Burden alongside Stephen Carroll, and we're joined by Bloomberg reporter Tiwa Adebayo. So Tiwa, something old is coming back as something new, help to buy in a sort of different form here in the UK, and the spotlight therefore on the UK home builders. Tell us more.
12: Well, they've certainly reacted emphatically, Lizzie. We're seeing the likes of Taylor Wimpey shares rising as much as 23%, paired slightly now, but Persimmon as well rising about 7%. 17%, Barratt Redrow 2%. So a big positive reaction from home builders. And it seems like analysts agree too. JP Morgan analysts saying this plan could be a game changer for the sector. Also seeing Persimmon as one of the main beneficiaries of this plan, which is called Your First Home, with Taylor Wimpey and Barratt also expected to receive a boost. Another analyst at RBC saying this may be the big catalyst that the sector as a whole has needed for a re-rating. And he's actually said Christmas has come early for UK house builders. So that perhaps encapsulates the mood this morning. But slight caveat from Morgan Stanley saying that eligibility will be key here, is because until local price caps are published, it will be difficult to know exactly what proportion of each builder's product will qualify. So a slight reminder there that we don't have all the full details of this plan, but certainly for the time being, UK home builders reacting very positively, leading gains on the Stock 600 this morning.
2: Okay, so that is with the UK home builders. Let's go to Austria next. And Erste Bank, what's the news from them?
12: Well, we got the news late on Friday evening, actually, that Erste Bank is planning to lift its ownership in its recently acquired Polish subsidiary. They're boosting it to as much as 75%. That's from 49%. So significant. And that is a bid worth up to 18.9 billion zloty and $4.9 billion. So we're seeing a reaction to that this morning. Shares have been up as much as 1.95%. It's thought that the bank could fund this increase by cancelling dividends. That's according to Morgan Stanley analyst, who also expects this positive share price reaction. So perhaps we could see it moving higher throughout the morning, saying that it's strategically and financially attractive as well. So perhaps we'll see some more moves for Erste Bank this morning, but reacting to that news that we heard late on Friday.
1: And see, we're seeing the miners dipping this morning. Does that come back to the geopolitics?
12: Well, it certainly does, Lizzie. We are seeing European miners dropping. That's as copper and other base metals have retreated. One point is the geopolitics, and it's also after this data showed slower growth in industrial profits in China as well. And of course, we've had those discussions between the US and China last week, a number of tariffs being lowered. But the Stock 600 Basic Resources Index, which is the index that encapsulates the miners,

0: and that gauge is actually trading at its lowest level since the beginning of August as well. So we're seeing the likes of Fresnillo and Pan African Resources leading those declines in the sector's index. So something to watch there.
1: Okay, Tiwa, thank you very much for joining us. Tiwa Adebayo there with the Stocks on the Move. And for more conversations like this, you can subscribe to our Stock Movers podcast for the biggest winners and losers in the stock market. You can find Stock Movers on Apple Podcasts, Spotify, or anywhere that you listen. In the next hour of Bloomberg Daybreak Europe, we'll be back live at the Labour Party conference in Liverpool with the latest. Our UK political editor, Alex Wickham, will be talking us through the big issues being discussed there today. And we'll be bringing you our interview with the UK's Defence Secretary, Wes Streeting, speaking to Bloomberg Radio and Television in the next hour as well. But another story, Lizzie, that we're going to be talking about in the next hour of Bloomberg Daybreak Europe is about bridges in London. Another one's potentially in trouble. Do you want to take a guess at which one it might be?
2: London Bridge is falling down.
1: It's not. Unfortunately for the pun, but helpfully for the people that use it every day. This is Waterloo Bridge heading towards a closure within 3 to 4 years unless vital repairs are carried out. We'll bring you details of our Bloomberg reporting on that story in the next part of Bloomberg Daybreak Europe. Harry Black will be with us for the details of that. Something of great interest, I think, to anyone that uses those arteries regularly and the potential for further disruption, as we've seen with the likes of some of the other bridges across the Thames as well. So something to keep an eye on. This is where looking at stocks higher in Europe, but futures pointing lower on Wall Street, down 0.4 for S&P E-minis this morning, and the pressure continues on bonds as oil prices rise. All to come in the next hours of Bloomberg Daybreak Europe. Stay with us.
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1: This is Bloomberg Daybreak Europe for this Monday, the 28th of September from Brussels and London. Coming up today.
6: Potential terrorism, possibly foiled by a farmer. 5 men are arrested over a suspected plan to attack a key US bomber base in the UK.
10: I'm Caroline Hepke in Liverpool for the UK Labour Party's annual conference, where a suspected plan to attack a key US bomber base in Britain has put national defence in the spotlight.
1: And in other news, Hormuz headwinds, bonds drop with stocks as Iran tensions boost oil.
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1: On the markets this morning, oil prices 2.4% higher, Brent crude 106.85, WTI is over $94 a barrel, bond yields are rising 4 basis points higher on the 10-year Treasury yield at 5.2%, 3 basis points higher on 10-year gilt yields, and 2 basis points higher on 10-year bund yield in Germany. The Stock 600 is up by 0.4% on Wall Street, S&P E-minis 0.4% lower, Nasdaq futures down by 0.9%.
2: Now to our top stories. UK police are investigating a potential terrorism incident after 5 men were arrested near RAF Fairford. The airbase is a key launching point for US strikes against Iran after Britain approved its use for defensive strikes. Sources tell Bloomberg investigators are examining possible Iranian state involvement, although they caution the motive remains unclear. Authorities believe a serious attempted attack was disrupted at a late stage, with armed police called after 3 suspicious vehicles appeared to be travelling towards the base. Gloucestershire's acting chief constable Maggie Blythe has given this update.
12: A cordon remains in place around the vehicles, and around 85 households are currently unable to return to their homes.
2: Maggie Blythe there with the UK's Defence Secretary saying that it would be unwise to speculate whether Iran was involved. President

0: Trump told reporters the suspects were, quote, looking to do big damage to the facility.
1: Well, more details are emerging on the suspected terror plot. It appears the arrests were not made as a result of prior intelligence, but following a tip-off from a local farmer. Bloomberg's Freddie Fulston has more.
2: The farmer who alerted police told the BBC she found three white vans blocking the road. She says a group of hooded and masked men ran off before she called 999, bringing armed police within 10 minutes. The woman believes her call foiled their plans, telling the BBC it was pure luck she spotted the vehicles. In London, Freddie Fulston, Bloomberg Radio.
0: The suspected attack plot has already appended Labour's carefully crafted plans for its party conference. Chancellor John Healey has cancelled a round of broadcast interviews planned for today. The Defence Secretary will speak to outlets instead, and later on today, Healey will pledge a new age of industrialisation. This according to a Treasury preview of his speech. He'll announce two major maritime projects worth billions of pounds, but the worsening global backdrop is putting Labour's ambitions under pressure. Prime Minister Andy Burnham still argues there's room for hope.
3: We've had a decade since Brexit, and it's been a decade of too much drift, too much division, and we need to draw a line on that. Yeah. We need to set out a new direction for the country.
0: The Health Foundation estimates Burnham's ambition for free social care across England could cost £18 billion a year. The Prime Minister disputes that figure, but says that unpopular choices, including higher taxes, may be needed to fund reform.
1: Iran is sticking to its seven-day proposal to open the Strait of Hormuz after President Trump rejected the offer. The US president told Axios over the weekend that Tehran had overplayed its hand. The Islamic Republic says it won't soften its demands and awaits a full response from mediators. Here's Bloomberg's Stuart Livingston-Wallace.
4: We're exactly where we were several months ago, in the sense that Iran puts forward a deal that looks very much like the MOU that was signed back in the summer. That largely gets rejected. And again, we're in the situation now where both sides think the other one will blink first. And the reality is that there is no signs that either side is going to blink first. Both can sustain, I think, the level of pain that they're getting in terms of either attacks on shipping or the attacks on their economies or whatever else. Plus, of course, the additional calculation for the US president, who's got the midterms coming up. It'd be interesting to see if he does anything before then.
1: Stuart Livingston-Wallace heads Bloomberg's coverage of the Middle East and North Africa. Despite rejecting the proposal, Trump said he expects negotiations to resume this week.
0: Global bond markets are under renewed pressure as higher oil prices reinforce expectations that interest rates will stay higher. Treasuries are falling alongside bonds in Japan, Australia and across Europe as Brent gained more than 2%. The US two-year yield has risen to over 4.9%, while the 10-year is over 5.2%. Traders are pricing three more Fed hikes next year, with the potential for a fourth. And that tightening outlook has pushed the US yield curve closer to inversion, a closely watched warning sign about economic growth.
1: Well, meanwhile, financial stress is spreading in Europe. That's according to a new study which has found the rising leverage is leaving businesses more vulnerable. Bloomberg's Tiwa Adebayo has the story.
5: One in six companies in Western Europe is under financial strain. The pressure is broadest in Spain and Portugal, where 22% of companies need to transform their businesses. Those are the findings of a new report from consultants BCG, which showed that firms are becoming more vulnerable to shocks. Net to debt EBITDA ratios, a gauge of overall indebtedness, increased 22% between 2022 and 2025, and almost a third of companies began 2026 with ratios above 3x, which BCG considers the threshold for financial stress. The news comes after 5 difficult years for the continent, and if there is another shock, firms will have fewer options than before, says the report's author. In London, Tiwa Adebayo, Bloomberg Radio.
0: And the US and China have agreed to slash tariffs on roughly $30 billion of imports following their latest trade talks. China's Commerce Ministry said that coal would be included on that list alongside of a number of other non-critical items. Bloomberg's Stephen Engel has more.
6: It's putting some details to what they agreed on maybe the lower hanging fruit of trade disputes. There's still a lot more contentious issues, no doubt, including chips and other national security items.
0: That was Bloomberg's Stephen Engel following the Trump-Xi presidential summit in Washington. China said the two countries also agreed to establish an agricultural working group.
1: And those are your top stories on the markets. The Stoxx 600 is up by 0.4%. Wall Street futures are in the red, though. Down 0.4% for S&P, means 0.9% lower for NASDAQ futures. Oil prices are higher, 2.7% for Brent crude, now back up over $107 a barrel, and yields rising as a result. The 10-year Treasury yield at 5.21%, up 5 basis points. The 10-year bond yield in Germany up 3 basis points at 3.63%.
0: Well, of course, it is Labour Party conference, Stephen, up in Liverpool. I must say I have a bit of FOMO. I don't know about you.
1: I was about to say, it's been a fixture on your calendar for so many years now.
0: Well, it has, but as a Northerner, I really would be interested in the atmosphere in the room when Andy Burnham gives his big speech. Of course, today it's all about the economy, or they'd have liked it to be, but there has been this incident that we've been reporting on. 5 men arrested near an airbase the US is using for the war with Iran, and so that dominating the headlines this morning. Let's go straight to Labour conference, shall we? And we can get the temperature on the ground. We can speak to our Bloomberg UK political editor, Alex Wickham. Alex, always great to get you on the radio. Just tell us the latest on the incident at RAF Fairford and the reaction that you're hearing there in Liverpool.
7: Morning, Lizzie. Yeah, we have seen 5 men arrested in the early hours of Sunday morning, very near this shared US-UK base at RAF Fairford in Gloucestershire. Photos emerging of these men with their shirts off, sitting on the ground handcuffed, and 3 vans parked nearby. It seems like this is being considered to be a pretty serious attempted attack on the base that is used by the US as a launching point for its strikes, many of its strikes on Iran. For obvious reasons, that increases the sort of threat level to that base. Unclear the motive at the moment. But these men have been arrested for preparation of a terrorist act, and it looks like at a pretty late stage, what could have been a very serious attack has been thwarted.
1: And it does, though, put the conversation around security right at the centre of the conversation at the Labour Party this morning. What exactly is being said about this, and how much should we expect this issue to, I suppose, dominate the conversations there now?
7: I think it certainly does distract from the conference. Andy Burnham wants to have this big moment where he can announce himself again to the Labour Party, but also the British people. Very optimistic, full of hope about all the sort of big things that he's going to do in the months and years ahead. He's talked on Sunday about having a really big new social care policy and opening up a big conversation about how that's going to be paid for. Potential tax rises or ending the pensions triple lock. So really big ideas here at Labour, but you can't get away from the fact that in the middle of the night, Andy Burnham will have been interrupted on Sunday and been told that this really big incident was going on. And, you know, in the sidelines of the conference here, people like the Defence Secretary, Wes Streeting, have had to be talking, you know, back to London and back to Gloucestershire about what's been going on, and indeed with the US, because this is such a big base and important base for America.
0: And therefore, it's Wes Streeting, the Defence Secretary, who's doing the broadcast rounds today. Usually, of course, when the Chancellor is making his speech, we would be hearing from the Chancellor, John Healey, and we're desperate to hear from him, it has to be said, Alex, here on Bloomberg Radio, ahead of the budget. We want any clues as to what's coming. There have been notably few leaks this time around. But Healey used to be the Defence Secretary. I said this to James earlier. Do you think he's perhaps dodging the interviews this morning to some degree, because it seems like he hasn't been as communicative perhaps as his predecessor when it comes to talking directly to the markets?
7: Well, put it this way, I don't think John Healey would mind too much that he doesn't have to do the morning broadcast round today. You know, to be fair to him, he's in a tricky position in that there is a budget only a few weeks away. He's extremely limited as to what he can say ahead of the budget about what policies he's going to announce. He's not going to want to talk about what taxes he's going to put up or otherwise. And, you know, every Chancellor at this point would be in the same position. So part of it is just a symptom of having a budget a few weeks after Labour conference. The flip side is that you know, John Healey did give a speech a few weeks ago where he didn't say very much. Voices are starting to be heard inside the Labour Party saying, come on, what is the economic strategy? Are we putting up taxes or are we trying to cut taxes? Are we going to try to cut borrowing or are we going to increase borrowing? And these really quite fundamental questions about how the government is trying to manage the economy. And we don't know the answer to those questions yet. So I think it definitely, you know, it is getting to the point now where John Healey is going to have to start to show us, a bit like Andy Burnham did on Sunday with social care, he's going to have to start to show us some sort of meat on the bones of what they're trying to achieve as a government on the economy. Otherwise, you know, criticism will get a little bit louder.
1: I suppose the other thought I have is that how much actually will we learn this week about that strategy? Feels like that the, you know, the space between when a speech might happen this week and the fiscal situation and, oh, you know, a month's time at a budget could also be very different given where bonds are moving at the moment. Should we expect a full and complete plan from the Chancellor this week as we're trying to get also a sense of how Andy Burnham is running the country?
7: Definitely not, I'm afraid. You know, as you say, the situation with bonds is very volatile and reliant on the global picture. That has a big impact on John Healey's fiscal situation going into the budget and what he can and can't afford, how much headroom he needs to make back against his fiscal rules. So, you know, to an extent, his budget plans are some way from being finalised. I think that's the other reality, is that he will have some idea what he wants to do in the budget, but I think the fine-tuning of it and the specific policies will not be decided yet. And also, it does appear from everything that the Treasury has been telling us that they're not looking for this budget to be a huge transformational moment. You know, so when Andy Burnham talks about ripping up 40 years of neoliberalism and economic consensus in Britain, as he would put it, yes, but not yet. And I think that is really the key kind of message and theme of this conference, is they want to bring hope back, as they put it, but it isn't going to happen overnight, and it isn't even going to happen at this budget necessarily. You're going to have to be a little bit patient as they come up with the plan, and also as they put that plan into effect. On social care, Andy Burnham very honest that this isn't even going to start until after the next election. So that's one of the challenges for both Andy Burnham and John Healey, is how do you make voters feel that you are delivering change quickly when a lot of what you're promising hasn't even been, you know, worked out yet, let alone begun to be implemented. That is going to be the challenge going forward, both at this conference and then at the budget.
0: Alex Wickham roaming the corridors for us on the Mersey, our UK political editor at Labour Party conference in Liverpool. Thank you very much. And in the next 15 minutes, we will be bringing you an interview, a live conversation between our very own Caroline Hepker and the UK Defence Secretary Wes Streeting, live from Liverpool.
1: Now, London's Waterloo Bridge is heading towards closure within the next few years unless vital repairs are carried out. It's the latest sign of how ageing infrastructure risks shutting down another key artery in the British capital. Our reporter Harry Black has been looking into this story for us. Harry, what is the problem with Waterloo Bridge?
8: Hi, thanks, Stephen. So, yeah, I sent in a Freedom of Information request to Westminster City Council. They're funding for about £6 million from the UK government to fix Waterloo Bridge. And they've announced that within the next 3 to 4 years, Waterloo Bridge may actually shut because of water damage. And they found cracks as wide as 2 millimetres. For many people living in London, London is listening in today. This isn't a news story. We've seen multiple instances of London's bridges being shut. So Hammersmith Bridge in 2019 and Albert Bridge just at the start of this year. So it's a big problem and it seems to be getting bigger. When I went did some reporting at Hammersmith Bridge, it's not just cars can't go over. I went there and I saw there were actually armed police officers had to run across the bridge because they couldn't actually park, and it was quicker than going through the detour loop. And they even said the famous Oxford-Cambridge boat race might actually have to close as well if Hammersmith Bridge shuts. So it's a big, big deal.
0: Big deal on our calendars. All right, Harry, really appreciate the reporting. It's really fascinating. Do take a look at what Harry has been reporting. London's bridge troubles spreading with Waterloo at risk of closure. That story on the terminal and Bloomberg.com.
1: Well, coming up next on Bloomberg Daybreak Europe, we're going to be looking ahead to the midterms in the US. Higher energy prices, mortgage rates over 7%. What does this mean with diesel at record highs as well for the parties in their campaigning now as we count down to that vote in November? Bloomberg Daybreak anchor Nathan Hager is in London this week, so he'll be giving us a brief on the US political situation next. Stay with us. This is Bloomberg.
9: You wanted to be cool, which led you to smoking, which led to a pack a day. 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
0: 9:21 a.m. in London. I'm Lizzie Burden, and we check the markets for you all day long here on Bloomberg Radio. And we have seen most stocks worldwide weighed down by the higher oil price. Brent now up 3% to $107 the barrel. This after President Trump rejected Iran's latest proposal to reopen the Strait of Hormuz. So the MSCI Asia Pacific Index down 0.7%. U.S. futures pointing south. Nasdaq futures are down 0.9%. And S&P E-minis are down 0.4%. But it's not the case here in Europe. I'm pleased to say 22 minutes and an hour into the cash session, and the benchmark Stoxx 600 is actually up 0.4%. We're seeing gains of 0.5% on the FTSE 100, the CAC 40 in Paris up 0.4% as well, and the DAX in Frankfurt up 0.3%. So let us break it down by sector, and we have all but three in positive territory this morning. Basic resources and tech, as well as industrial goods and services, down at the bottom of the basket, but retail continuing to lead the gains this morning, up 1.5%, and pronounced gains, in fact, for the UK home builders. This off the back of the UK government announcement of a loan programme to help first-time buyers purchase new build homes. JP Morgan says that could be a game changer for the sector. So the likes of Persimmon up 14.5% as things stand. And in fact, that's having paired some of the earlier gains that we saw already. Just looking to your bond space, though, and we have seen, again, the impact of that higher oil price across the Treasury curve, across the European curve as well. The 10-year Treasury yield is up 5 basis points at 5.2%. And we are seeing the Bloomberg Dollar Spot Index higher a touch, ever so slightly this morning, parrying earlier gains. Euro dollar on the flip side is a touch weaker at 1.13. And that's your Bloomberg Business Flash. Now with more on what's going on around the world, here's Stephen Carroll in Brussels.
1: Lizzie, thank you. British police are investigating a potential terrorism incident after five men were arrested near RAF Fairford. Authorities believe a serious attempted attack was disrupted at a late stage, with armed police called after three suspicious vehicles appeared to be travelling toward the base. Iran is sticking to its seven-day proposal to open the Strait of Hormuz after President Trump rejected the offer. The US president told Axios over the weekend that Tehran had overplayed its hand. And Russia has struck several major data centres in Kyiv as part of its latest overnight attacks on Ukraine. President Zelensky says one was hit twice, while Russia says it also targeted facilities used by Vodafone. Those are some of our global news headlines.
0: Let's get back to US politics now and the midterm elections that will determine control of Congress. A little more than 5 weeks away, can you believe it? But early voting has already begun in many states, and President Trump's Republican Party is facing a very difficult landscape, to say the least, to avoid the prospect of a divided government after November 3rd. Let's get more now from our Bloomberg Daybreak anchor, Nathan Hager, who we're very privileged to have with us in from the US. Yeah. Nathan, for those who aren't as in the weeds of US politics as you, how do things look for the Republicans right now?
2: Well, I think there has been a long-standing argument that Republicans were going to have a difficult time defending at least the House. The majority for the Republicans in the lower chamber is razor thin. They can only afford to lose maybe one or two seats before Democrats take the majority. And there was some thinking, at least until a couple of months ago, that Democrats were going to have more difficult odds taking the Senate. They would need to flip four seats to gain full control of Congress. But over the last few months, the landscape has gotten even more difficult. We've been talking about energy prices soaring near record gasoline prices, diesel above $6.50 a gallon, which is just unheard of in the U.S. So the economic picture is making things a lot more difficult. And some of these races for the Senate in particular that might have seemed like they would have been more shoo-ins for the Republicans are getting a lot more difficult. So we've seen just this week that President Trump is scheduled to campaign in places like Oklahoma, Alabama, would have typically been Republican strongholds over the years. But when you see the President of the United States going into the Deep South and the Southern Plains to boost Republican candidates, it gives you an idea of just how difficult the situation is, that Republicans really feel like they need to get their base into the polls 5 weeks from tomorrow.
1: Yeah, indeed. So a very challenging situation for the Republicans in parts. What about for the Democrats? How does the land lie for them?
2: Well, the debate in the Democratic Party, Stephen, over the last few months has been, which side of the ideological spectrum are Democrats going to try to focus, whether it's going to be the progressive so-called Bernie Sanders wing of the Democratic Party, or the more moderate, if you want to call it, mainstream wing of the Democrats. And that's been encapsulated, I think, in a race in in Michigan, where the now nominee Abdul El-Sayed has really caught a lot of attention in the political landscape. El-Sayed has been making the rounds on Sunday political shows, the cable news shows every day, drumming up his message and trying to appeal a little bit more to a centrist vote that might be put off a little bit by the way that some Democrats might be painted as Democratic socialists. That's something that the Republican Party has really tried to hone in on, painting the Democrats as beholden to their more socialist wing. So when you have a candidate like Abdul El-Sayed, who's trying to appeal to more of a centrist voting bloc, that makes it a little bit more of it gives you more of an idea, I think you could say, of how Democrats are trying to take advantage potentially of the challenges that Republicans are facing when, you know, they do have full control of government right now and are facing, as I mentioned, this economic landscape that is making it very difficult for them over the next several weeks.
0: Now, of course, Nathan, this is Bloomberg, so let's talk about the money.
2: Yeah.
0: Because Republicans have a pretty big fundraising advantage over the Democrats. How much difference could that make?
2: Yeah, I think I had seen somewhere, at least on 1 month, the Republicans might have outraised the Democrats in their congressional campaign arms by something like 20-1. And ooh, one thing that Republicans really lean on when it comes to trying to keep President Trump's support for their races is that his super PAC, MAGA Inc., has something like $400 million just sitting there in a cash pile, and they are waiting on the president to decide how much of this are you going to deploy into our races. So just recently, I think the president's PAC had deployed $10 million to what has become a really fascinating race to watch in Texas, where the former Attorney General Ken Paxton is facing former State Senator James Tallarico, who's more of that centrist side of the Democratic Party. Ken Paxton, I think, was going to be a very difficult race to run there. He's been scandal-plagued over the years. I think he was impeached twice by his own party while he was Attorney General in Texas, and it's a very tight race there. I think if you look at the latest Real Clear Politics average, James Tallarico, even with some of the attention he's been gaining, is only ahead by barely 3% on the Real Clear Politics average. So President Trump, as I said, has deployed some money into that race. There's some thinking that he might be holding on to some of that PAC money for the 2028 presidential race as well. And Elon Musk, who arguably did a lot with his super PAC to sway the 2024 presidential race, he's begun deploying some of his money as well. He has about $20 million from his own America PAC that he started putting into races as well. Democrats are hoping that they can appeal to voters with the idea that Elon Musk did sway that race, that he was the figurehead of the Doge effort, which you may have heard of, where they came in and did slash and burn tactics across a lot of government agencies in Washington, D.C. So there is a lot of money in these races, and we will see whether that does make a difference, because ultimately what matters is how many people actually get to the polls, whether that money gets people's attention. Yeah, we'll have to wait and see.
1: Yeah, indeed, making for a very interesting couple of months ahead for you, and we appreciate having you with your expertise in the London studio this morning. Nathan Hager, the host of Bloomberg Daybreak, came to visit us. Finally, very nice to have you with us, Nathan, this morning. Coming up next, we'll have a check on the markets.
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0: 9:31 a.m. in London. 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
1: And I'm Stephen Carroll in Brussels. 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The CAC 40 in Paris is 0.4 higher, but Wall Street futures are in the red, down by 0.4 for S&P E-minis. Nasdaq futures down by 0.9. Oil prices rising 2.7% for Brent crude today, over $107 a barrel. Gold prices sliding 3.3% this morning. Questions of inflation weighing and interest rate hikes weighing on markets. We've got the 10-year Treasury yield up 5 basis points, 5.21% now, with the high around the highest level since 2007. 10-year gilt yields 4 basis points higher this morning as well at 5.4%.
0: Well, of course, throughout the morning, we have live coverage from the UK Labour Party conference in Liverpool, and our UK politics reporter, James Woolcock, is on the ground for us. UK police investigating a potential terrorism incident after 5 men were arrested near an airbase used in US strikes on Iran. President Trump saying that the suspects were looking to do big damage to the facility, and that incident coming as UK Chancellor John Healey prepares to address the conference in Liverpool. Now, in a moment, we'll be hearing from the UK Defence Secretary, Wes Streeting. But first, James, let me come to you and just set the scene for us of what to expect from the Defence Secretary on this latest incident.
7: Well, you summed it up neatly there, Lizzie. This conference, all eyes are on Labour and the Prime Minister, Andy Burnham, as he tries to set out bringing hope back again. That's the slogan, as they try to set out their economic plans, their vision for the future of Labour. But how far can this optimism survive contact with reality? That's what we want to hear from the Defence Secretary, as this terrorist potential attack that is being suspected right now raises questions about foreign policy, interference, what UK needs to do around its defence spending, its relationship with the US. The suspected attack happened near a US base that is being used, the RAF Fairford, for attacks on Iran. And so there are many, many, many questions now. Can this party manage to bring back a domestic sense of optimism, turn the corner on economy as it has for the business day, whilst also dealing with the difficult international situation it finds itself with and being a national government?
1: Well, indeed, and I mean, this is something that has really upset the agenda at the start of the Labour Party conference as well. As you say, today is business day. We're looking ahead to a speech by the Chancellor, John Healey, later on today. But it's Wes Streeting who's stepping in to do these interviews. But if we're thinking about the Chancellor's speech later on, what are the key elements that we will be looking for answers from the Chancellor for?
7: I mean, it's all about balancing the budget, Stephen. And as you mentioned, it could have been the Chancellor doing the broadcast round this morning. I, in fact, see Wes Streeting right in front of me shaking hands with Caroline Hepke, the Daybreak Euro anchor, as they are setting up right now for this interview. I mean, the questions will be, is can the Chancellor turn this conversation back to growth? And with the budget in 4 weeks, can that conversation about growth happen without a conversation about taxes and the fiscal reality the government faces and what might need to come? And that includes questions on defence spending.
0: But James, we were listening to your interview with the TUC Secretary General earlier. Such pressure, not just to, please the banks, we're hearing that pressure from the city, but also to give support on the cost of living.
7: Right, and what Paul Novak from the TUC told me is that there are no winners and losers here. It's all about creating growth. But you wouldn't quite believe that if you think he thinks there should be a bank tax. I talked to the City of London's Chris Hayward earlier today. He thinks there definitely shouldn't, and that would harm growth. We don't know the soul of this government yet. It's a new administration, but they have been in power for more than 2 years now. And so the question is, what exactly are they going to do with this power with Andy Burnham in charge?
1: Yeah, and I mean, James, this situation has become so much more complicated over the past couple of weeks, given that we have had another resurgence in oil prices, which again has put pressure on gilt yields, again eating up that space the Chancellor may have had to try and take bolder steps as well. How much is this week for Labour about a vision or the practicalities of being in power?
7: It's about both, Stephen, and it's about which wins out. Labour wants to have the vision. They want to have the optimism. They want to have the vibes. And the polls suggest, by the way, that they are succeeding. Labour are doing far better in the polls than they were at the start of this year. And a recent poll suggests they would win more seats in any hypothetical election called tomorrow than any other party. But the question is, can that survive contact with the reality, fiscal reality, and the worldwide reality?
0: Okay, James, really great to get that set up live on the ground for us in Liverpool on the side of the Mersey, waiting for this big speech later on from the Chancellor, John Healey. It is the economics day, although, as he says, it's kind of been overshadowed by that latest potential terrorism incident that has happened over the weekend. And that is why we're hearing this morning from the Defence Secretary, Wes Streeting. The focus has turned, not because of something that the Labour government would have liked to happen, but it means that is why it'll be good to hear from him. And indeed, there are so many issues to hear from Wes Streeting about. Of course, we've just had that big meeting between Trump and Xi. We've had the UN General Assembly. We have still the questions of Iran and Ukraine, the wars in both places. So let us hear from our very own Caroline Hepke with Wes Streeting, the Defence Secretary.
8: To support US bombing in Iran after the incident over the weekend.
9: So firstly, I'd like to thank our police, counter-terrorism police and security services for their swift action and vigilance in protecting our AFF from those who do us harm. And I'm limited in what I can say this morning beyond that which is already reported, because there is a live police investigation. We don't comment on operational security. So it's too early to say more about the identities or indeed the motivations of this plot. That to one side, and to your question about RAF Fairford. Look, we can be proud that with the United States of America, we have the closest defence and intelligence relationship of any two sovereign countries anywhere in the world. That makes Britain more safe, not less safe. We can be proud of that alliance, and that was reflected in the warmth of President Trump's praise of the British police and security services in his remarks yesterday.
8: But do you think that there will be any change to thinking in the US after this incident, potentially?
9: I don't want to draw a link between what's happening in Iran and this incident at this stage. It's far too early for me to, or indeed anyone else, to speculate on aims and motives. What I would say is that there is no doubt that the Iranian regime poses a threat to this country, our interests and our allies. And we will stand together with our friends and allies to deter and repel any attempts by Iranian or Iranian-backed agents who would do us harm. And, you know, one of the reasons why the Foreign Secretary met with Iran's representatives in New York last week was to send that clear message, and also to urge a different course of action, because I'm afraid that what's going on in Iran with the Strait of Hormuz, with the Iranian-backed Houthi militia in Yemen, it may be over in the Middle East, but we're feeling the here at home with the economic consequences, and that's why it's important we work with our allies to try and de-escalate, bring an end to that conflict and to get global trade moving again for the benefit and betterment of all of us.
8: Well, we know that attacks, hybrid attacks on Britain are increasing. Are you confident that the government is going to get defence spending up to 3% of GDP by 2030?
9: Well, we've got a NATO commitment of 3.5% by 2035. This government is already delivering the biggest sustained increase in defence spending since the end of the Cold War, and reassuringly, both the Prime Minister and the Chancellor have been clear that there is more to come at the budget and at next year's spending review. What we're having to do across the NATO alliance is invest now, because that is a wiser investment than paying the catastrophic price of failure, because we lack the capability to deter or to defend. As of today, we have what we need to keep this country safe. We have what we need across the NATO alliance to keep our allies safe. But we can't afford to stand still, given the changing and evolving nature of the threats that we face. And in order to prevent war, to prevent conflict, you have to have strong deterrence. That means warfighting capability. And that's why Britain and the entire NATO alliance are investing more in our defence.
8: The Chancellor, John Healey, resigned over the issue of a lack of defence spending. You say there's more in the budget to come on defence. How significant is that going to be without obviously wanting to write the budget now?
9: Well, I pay tribute to the work that John Healey and Dan Jarvis did, the heavy lifting that Dan Jarvis did to get the Defence Investment Plan over the line. It was always clear that there would be a just shy of £5 billion that would need to be plugged in the budget. John Healey's committed to doing that. And of course, at the spending review, he's indicated that he will set out a credible path to meet our NATO obligations. The important thing, and you know, the responsibility that John Healey carries as Chancellor is, of course, to invest in our defence, but also to maintain our credibility and fiscal discipline. And that's why, and I think, you know, Bloomberg viewers and subscribers will understand this well, because they are the people who, many of whom are involved in making these decisions. We know perfectly well that if we're out there making unfunded commitments, the markets price in risk and that we face higher borrowing costs. Our challenge as government ministers is to help the general public understand that and why it would be unwise and self-defeating for John Healey to set out spending commitments now ahead of the spending review without saying how they're paid for. I know that Bloomberg viewers don't need persuading of that. It is a perennial challenge for politicians to try and explain that to the general public. Demand more quickly, quite understandably.
8: And we're very happy to hear that you're thinking about Bloomberg audiences. The US President had said that Keir Starmer, the former Prime Minister, was too tough, too nasty about Russia. Are you going to be nicer, Wes?
9: We take the threat that Russia poses seriously, and we take that seriously because, you know, just in the last week, President Putin has been out there saying he doesn't want war with Europe. He doesn't want to see escalation. Mm-hmm. And while I welcome those stated commitments, he said exactly the same before he invaded Ukraine. So I'm afraid that we can't just take President Putin's word for it.
8: Yeah.
9: We've got to invest in our defence, invest in our deterrence, and make clear to President Putin that should his imperialist ambitions threaten NATO, the alliance, the entire alliance, is ready to respond, that an attack on one is an attack on all. And President Putin's war in Ukraine is costing Russia catastrophically. They're paying a heavy price for it economically, and they're paying a heavy price in casualties. And this was a war of his choosing and provocation. So I urge President Putin, even now, to choose a different course, to withdraw from Ukraine, and demonstrate that he doesn't want war with Europe by ending the war taking place in Europe that he started.
8: Just briefly, is Britain able to defend the Falklands if Argentina makes another move?
9: Yes, look, this isn't 1982, and the claptrap we've heard from Argentina is the same rhetoric we hear from one Argentinian president to the next. Argentina lacks the ability to take the Falklands. We have the ability to defend them. And we should take the rhetoric coming out of Argentina with a pinch of salt.
8: Pinch of salt, claptrap. Thank you so much, Wes Streeting.
9: Thank you very much.
8: The Secretary of State for Defence here in Britain. Really appreciate it. Right, that's it. So far, we've got lots more guests.
1: Caroline Hepker in Liverpool speaking to the UK's Defence Secretary Wes Streeting on not only those headlines that we had over the weekend about this incident at RAF Fairford, but also pointing, Lizzie, to the fiscal challenges too. And that's a really interesting conversation to be thinking about, because we are looking ahead to the Chancellor's speech later, John Healey. And of course, we know defence funding is a very key question for both of these men in this conversation.
0: Yeah, really trying to make the pitch to our audience, the markets, of course, to ensure that we know that this government is going to be fiscally credible. Of course, we'll have to wait and see if the sums add up at the budget on October the 5th. But talking about the knowledge within this government that if they're going to be making unfunded commitments, the markets will be pricing in risk and that they will face higher borrowing costs. So the Defence Secretary trying to do the job of the Chancellor to some extent there, hammering home this message of fiscal credibility.
1: Well, this, of course, is in the context of yields rising even further today as energy prices are jumping as well. Brent crude's up another 3%, over $107 a barrel. This is a story that's returning to the pressure on global bond markets. Let's discuss with Seema Shah, Chief Global Strategist at Principal Global Investors. Seema, good to have you on with us this morning. Very interesting to hear from the UK's Defence Secretary about the challenges ahead. They're not going to be making unfunded promises, but nonetheless, yields are rising fairly significantly. Another 5 or 6 basis points higher across the curve in the on gilts today. I mean, how difficult is the situation now in terms of the pressure on bond markets, given that oil prices are back rising again?
10: Good morning. Yeah, look, there's a couple of reasons why bond yields are moving higher. And one of them, as you said, is oil prices, but not in terms of the impact of inflation expectations. It's almost extraordinary, but break-even rates have not moved very much at all. So the reason is that with the rise in energy prices, there are concerns that central banks around the world, including the Fed, are going to have to raise rates further, keep them a little bit higher for longer. And that, coupled with what is a more constructive reason, which is really resilient growth across the globe, not just in the US, those two things together are driving yields higher. And as long as oil prices stay elevated, so as long as the Iran conflict continues, and as long as growth is resilient, then I think the upper pressure on yields is likely to be maintained.
0: So this is a global story, we get that. But when John Healey speaks in Liverpool at noon today, Siva, promising a new age of industrialisation, from a market's perspective, what does he need to say to reassure gilt investors?
10: Yeah, I mean, I think he's gone some way in terms of focusing on the importance of keeping within the fiscal rules, the understanding that not spending beyond their ability is going to be really important, because ultimately that's what gilt investors want to hear. The other part of the story that other parts of the market wants to hear is that there's a growth plan. But certainly at the moment, I say that the most pertinent issue facing the UK and, as you said, the global market is really around being able to try and cap the rise in bond yields. And so for gilts, that is certainly going to be the key story, is fiscal reform.
1: And I suppose the question that's different when we think about the US here, I'm thinking about, we have a jobs report and PCE data to come this week as well, is that the fiscal pressures, although they are there, do not weigh in the same way on the US government. But how much further can long end yields go higher, in given that so many of these pressures are existing?
10: Well, so long end yields, it's always a big question mark of when the market really starts to care about the fiscal side. And within the US, as you said, there seems to be a little bit more flexibility, ability for treasuries to absorb the very significant fiscal pressures that the US economy is facing. So at this stage, given that there's a number of factors, including the fiscal side, it certainly seems that there is going to be continued upper pressure, which persists a little bit longer, certainly. The only time that it typically starts to change is when you get a very meaningful action from the government to correct the fiscal problems, or of course you get a weakening in economic growth, which starts to turn things down.
0: Okay, Seema, always a pleasure to have you on the radio with us. Thank you so much for making time. That's Seema Shah, Chief Global Strategist at Principal Global Investors, with the latest view from the markets on both the UK and the US, as we're looking at yields higher on both sides of the Atlantic this morning. The 10-year Treasury yield up 6 basis points at 5.22, and at the shorter end of the curve, the German 2-year Bund yield up 5 basis points at 3.33%, but it's similar moves across the continent, across the curve, and indeed that comes back to the oil price this morning in part. The Brent price now up 3.25% at $107 a barrel. This on the latest in the Middle East. We of course have heard from President Trump rejecting Iran's latest Hormuz proposal over the weekend. So the geopolitics feeding into the bond market, and that feeding into the equity story as well. We will check in more broadly into the markets in a moment, and we'll dive into the stocks that are moving an hour and 50 minutes into the European cash trade with Tiwa Adebayo. So that's next, and this is Bloomberg.
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0: From the UK government about a loan programme which is to help first-time buyers purchase specifically new build homes. So we've seen the likes of Taylor Wimpey, Persimmon and Barrett Redrow all kind of swapping positions for the biggest gainer on the stock 600 this morning. At the moment, it looks like Persimmon is in the lead up just about 15%. This plan has actually been called a game changer by analysts from JP Morgan. They see Persimmon as one of the main beneficiaries of this plan, with Taylor Wimpey and Barrett also expected to receive a boost. Another analyst from RBC saying this could be the big catalyst that the sector is needing for an entire re-rating, saying Christmas has come early for UK house builders. But one important reminder, I think, from Morgan Stanley, they're saying that there's a caveat here around eligibility, because until local price caps are published, it will be difficult to know exactly what proportion of each builder's product will qualify. So stocks rising at the moment, UK home builders surging right now, but more to find out about this policy.
1: Yeah, there's very remarkable moves though that we're seeing in those home builders this morning, Tiwa. Let's go to the French electrical supplies company Rexel next, and some M&A moves helping to boost their shares this morning.
0: Absolutely. So Rexel advancing as much as about 4.3% this morning. That is following the announcement that you mentioned, which was after Friday's market close, about the purchase of specialty wire and cable provider GCG. That deal is seen as a good strategic fit by analysts, improving the company's North America exposure and its position in markets such as data centers. So JP Morgan saying it's a strategically attractive deal that increases exposure to higher value added services. And they're saying that acquisition should lift Rexel's group margin by about 20 basis points before any synergy. Bernstein also agreeing there, saying it hits a strategic sweet spot. So positive reaction so far to that deal.
2: And finally, the miners dipping this morning, Tiwa. Is it just the geopolitics?
0: Well, that is a good point, Lizzie. It's one of the reasons, but it's not the only reason. As you mentioned, we're seeing European miners dropping. That's as copper.

0: 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You'll find Stock Movers on Apple Podcasts, Spotify, or anywhere that you listen. We're just looking at some of the most read stories on the terminal this morning. Of course, the pressure on bonds getting plenty of attention from our readers, but also this story that we mentioned earlier in the hour. We spoke to our reporter Harry Black about London's Waterloo Bridge. Now, problems with London bridges has been a story, Lizzie, that we've heard about for some time, really. There had been partial closures to traffic of certain bridges, given fears about their structures. But now it's Waterloo Bridge, I would argue the best view in London from anywhere that you can get. But heading towards closure within 3 to 4 years unless vital repairs are carried out. This is another infrastructure challenge for the capital.
1: Yeah, I was going to say it speaks to the infrastructure challenges, not just in the capital, but in the UK more broadly, which speaks to the crumbling fiscal picture and how much needs to be done to repair it. And there's just very little money left to do these fixtures. So a great story from Harry Black, who we were hearing from earlier, right here on Bloomberg Radio. But coming up, because that does it for Daybreak Europe with Stephen Carroll and me, our London audience can tune in to Bloomberg Brief with Vonnie Quinn. That's up next. And for listeners in the US and elsewhere, Bloomberg Daybreak starts right now.
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6: President Trump rejects Iran's latest proposal, but expects negotiations to continue this week.
5: 5 men are arrested over a suspected plan to attack a key U.S. bomber base in the U.K.
6: And the Northeast tries to recover from this weekend's powerful nor'easter.
7: It was debate night in New Jersey between Kane and Bennett. I'm Michael Barr. More ahead.
8: I'm John Stanshauer in sports. The Giants held on to win. The Jets' comeback fell short. The U.S. rallied to win the President's Cup Golf.
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5: I'm Karen Moscow.
6: And I'm Alexis Christophorus. Stock futures under pressure this morning as bond prices tumble and oil rises. S&P futures now down 0.4% or 32 points. Meantime, we've got yields higher across the board. The 10-year yield up 6 basis points at 5.22%. The 30-year at 5.52%. Brent crude at 108 a barrel. And WTI crude up more than 3% now at 95.50 a barrel. Karen?
5: All right, Alexis, we begin with the latest on U.S.-China relations following the summit between Donald Trump and Xi Jinping. The two countries detailed a plan to cut tariffs on about $30 billion of imports from each nation. The list for goods entering the U.S. contains 77 entries, including fireworks and toys, while more than 1,600 goods are set to potentially enter China, such as meat and medical equipment. We get more from a Bloomberg Chief Asia correspondent, Stephen Engel.
10: It's putting some details to what they agreed on maybe the lower hanging fruit of trade disputes. There's still a lot more contentious issues, no doubt, including chips and other national security items.
5: Bloomberg's Stephen Engel says the expected tariff relief of $60 billion in bilateral trade is a fraction of the $415 billion in total goods exchanged between the world's largest economies last year.
6: And Karen, now the latest on the war in the Middle East. Iran is sticking to its 7-day proposal for reopening the crucial Strait of Hormuz, saying it won't soften its conditions, while President Trump sent mixed signals about his willingness to reach a deal. We get more from Bloomberg Middle East correspondent Abir Abu Amar.
11: A lot of mixed signals over the weekend. Of course, eventually, President Trump had rejected this plan that Iran had laid out about a 7-day ceasefire to reopen the Strait of Hormuz. He did say that he might have agreed to the conditions that Iran had laid out a year ago, but Iran had overplayed its hand. Now, from the Iranian side, we also have heard from the Foreign Minister Abbas Araghchi, who said that diplomacy is always on the table. Iran prefers diplomacy, prefers to go back to the negotiating table, but that he doesn't see a way for it.
6: Middle East correspondent Abir Abu Omar. Oil rising on those latest developments. Right now, we've got Brent Crude.

0: nearing up 4% at $108.21 a barrel, and WTI crude rallying 3.5% at $95.57 a barrel.
1: Alexis, UK police are investigating a potential terrorism incident after five men were arrested near an airbase used in U.S. strikes on Iran. We go to London and get the very latest from Bloomberg's Nathan Hager. Nathan, good morning.
2: Oh, good morning, Karen and Alexis. So this was near RAF Fairford in the area of Gloucestershire in western England. The U.S. has been using it as a forward staging base for bombers in defensive strikes against Iran. Local police say they got a call around 12:45 in the morning yesterday, local time, of three suspicious vans appearing to be headed toward the base. Armed police arrested five men while dozens of residents were evacuated from a nearby village, and a bomb disposal unit came in to examine the vehicles. President Trump says the suspects were looking to do big damage. In his words, he suggested some of them may have been under surveillance, but he didn't give more details. UK Defense Minister Wes Streeting told Bloomberg this morning it's too soon to link the Fairford incident with the Iran conflict, but a source tells Bloomberg police think they disrupted a serious attempted attack at a late stage. In London, Nathan Hager, Bloomberg Radio.
0: Thanks, Nathan. The arrests come as UK Prime Minister Andy Burnham goes into his first Labour Party conference as Britain's Prime Minister. Bloomberg's James Wilcock is covering the four-day event and joins us from Liverpool.
3: Good morning. It's clear skies here in northwest England, and the UK Prime Minister wants to envision a brighter future. Bring back hope is the pitch here. But with bond yields at multi-decade highs, there are concerns there may be clouds gathering. Wes Streeting also told us, the Defence Secretary there, that we know perfectly well that if we're out there making unfunded commitments, the market's priced in risk and we face higher borrowing costs. The UK Chancellor makes his speech in just 2 hours and we'll be here covering it. In Liverpool, James Wilcock, Bloomberg Radio.
1: All right, James, thank you. Back here in the U.S., the Northeast is still feeling the remnants of the nor'easter over the weekend. And the New York area coastal flood advisory is in effect until this afternoon. We get more with Bloomberg meteorologist Craig Allen.
4: The weather is still pretty nasty along 95, especially from northern New Jersey, New York City, and Long Island on up to Boston and suburbs. But the forecast is improving, and after more than 48 hours of wind-driven rain and coastal flooding, the nor'easter is weakening. It is moving very slowly, though, just meandering, so it will take a while for drier air to arrive. Expect some gusts over 20 miles per hour today, additional showers around. For our listeners in Washington, improvement will get underway today. But for the rest of the Northeast, hang on until Tuesday, or even more so Wednesday, as the sun returns.
1: And that's Bloomberg meteorologist Craig Allen. The storm caused chaos for some air travelers, but its worst impacts were coastal flooding and power outages. More than 100,000 homes and businesses were without power Sunday morning from Massachusetts to Virginia. Long Island was among the harder hit areas, with more than 24,000 customers still without electricity in Suffolk and Nassau counties.
0: And Karen, we now turn to the markets, where a sell-off in treasuries is resuming as we begin a new work week. Checking treasuries right now, the 10-year yield up 6 basis points at 5.22%, the 30-year yield up 4 basis points at 5.53%, and the 2-year up 6 basis points, closing in on 5%, now at 4.91%. Meantime, Treasury Secretary Scott Bessent says the Fed should keep an open mind on interest rates. Bessent said productivity gains from AI, along with deregulation, will help keep U.S. inflation in check.
5: It's the deregulatory aspect. Look, we have created supply with deregulation. We got the great inflation from the Biden years because they had a demand shock that was met with supply constriction with all the regulations and the expansion of the regulatory state. And their demand shock was government driven. We have a private sector demand shock, and that is being met with more supply because we've deregulated.
0: Treasury Secretary Bessent added that core inflation has actually dropped over the past few months.
1: Well, Alexis, Microsoft co-founder Bill Gates has joined a chorus of tech leaders warning about the safety risks to fast-tracking AI development. Gates says a kill switch to restrict models may not be enough. He spoke on NBC's Meet the Press, which can be heard Sundays on Bloomberg Radio.
6: We do need to monitor any sophisticated model and record exactly what's being done. The United States ought to make sure this is done. China will want to do this.
1: And that's Microsoft co-founder Bill Gates, who warned that artificial intelligence is a powerful enough tool to kill off a substantial portion of humanity. Meanwhile, we are hearing just now that NVIDIA has introduced a new double-layered artificial intelligence security system that it says would have prevented the recent high-profile breach of Hugging Face by OpenAI's AI models.
0: 5:08 on Wall Street. Time now for a look at some of the other stories making news in New York and around the world. For that, we're joined by Bloomberg's Michael Barr. Good morning, Michael.
7: Good morning, Alexis. The Department of Justice is still defending President Trump's decision to ban CNN, MS Now, and Politico from the White House over their coverage as court battles over media access at the White House continue. U.S. Attorney General Todd Blanche on ABC's This Week argued that the administration banned three news outlets from the White House because it is a privilege, not a right, to be there.
8: The president hasn't denied access. That's not the right way to describe it. This is what the president has said, is that he is sick and tired of certain media outlets just refusing to report accurate news.
7: ABC's This Week can be heard Sundays on Bloomberg. New Jersey Republican Congressman Tom Kaine Jr. and Democrat Rebecca Bennett clashed over the war in Iran and tariffs during a debate for a House seat. Kaine defended President Donald Trump's tariffs and decision to launch attacks on Iran, while Bennett called for an end to the war and urged Congress to rein in President Trump's use of tariffs. The debate was held in the battleground 7th Congressional District, which has changed party control in each of the past two midterm elections. A New York prosecutor is reopening the investigation into allegations that a Cornell University student was gang-raped at a fraternity house. It comes after a former student, identified as Jane Doe, sued Cornell, the Chi Phi fraternity, and seven of its members, claiming they pressured her to take drugs and sexually assaulted her in 2024. Last night at a town hall near Cornell, Congresswoman Alexandria Ocasio-Cortez weighed in.
9: She had to lose her education, and those men were protected by an institution and granted an Ivy League degree as a reward? Never again.
7: Cornell would not comment on the lawsuit, but said the fraternity remains barred from campus. Global news 24 hours a day and whenever you want it with Bloomberg News Now. I'm Michael Barr, and this is Bloomberg, Alexis.
0: Thanks a lot, Michael. Sports update brought to you by Ocean First Bank. For that, let's bring in John Stashower. Good morning, John.
10: Good morning, Alexis. The Giants blew so many big leads last night, and this was looking like another one. The Titans at MetLife shut out for the first 54 minutes, but in the final half minute, they trailed by five and had it deep in Giants territory.
11: Ward takes the snap, back to throw, pumps. He's under pressure. He's going to escape to his left. Now lobs it in the end zone, intercepted by Javon Holland. Javon Holland saves the day! The Hawk, his third interception!
10: On WFAN, Giants beat Tennessee 12-7. They won despite not scoring a touchdown. Jameis Winston had only 118 passing yards, and the Giants let the Titans gain 16 second-half first downs after they had only one in the first half. Jets in Detroit rallied from 14 down to tie the game, but only a minute 40 later, the Lions went back on top, and when they recovered a Geno Smith fumble, they had a 31-24 victory. Smith in defeat was terrific. 31 of 37, three TDs. The Patriots, who went 8-0 on the road last season, or 0-2 this year, they turned it over three times, got blown out in Jacksonville, 35-6. First win for the Commanders, a 33-31 upset of the Super Bowl champion Seahawks. In Brazil, looked like the Ravens and Cowboys were going to overtime. They put a second back on the clock, and Tyler Loop kicked a 56-yard field goal. Baltimore won 34-31. Last night in Denver, Broncos trailed the Rams 16-0 midway through the third quarter. The Broncos scored 30 points in the last 22 minutes and won 30-26. Rain kept the Yankees from playing the last game of the regular season. They'll have Cam Schlittler on the mound at the stadium tomorrow. Game one with the Red Sox starts at 8 o'clock. In the Mets season finale, loss in D.C., Francisco Lindor became the fifth shortstop to hit 300 career home runs. Houston and the Phillies got the last two playoff spots. President's Cup golf, U.S. won 9 of the 12 singles matches to win the competition for the 11th straight time. John Stashower, Bloomberg Sports, Alexis Karen.
0: Thank you, John. 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
1: Hi, good morning. I'm Karen Moscow alongside Alexis Christophorus. And parts of the Northeast still feeling the effects of that powerful nor'easter that knocked out power to tens of thousands of people and flooded homes. Dave Muscarella watched the waters rise at his home in North Wildwood, New Jersey.
13: It came up about 6-8 inches onto the house. We've been here 25 years. It was second to Sandy.
1: And Muscarella referring there to Superstorm Sandy back in 2012, which caused some $60 billion in damage across the eastern U.S. We want to get the very latest on this storm now with Bloomberg meteorologist Craig Allen. And Craig, okay, not as bad as Superstorm Sandy, but still pretty bad for many of us. Where are we now with the system? Good morning.
4: Yeah, it sure was. As a matter of fact, looking at some of the records here, it is in the top five for flood concerns and coastal flooding, tidal inundation across southern sections of New Jersey, Long Island, the Long Island Sound, meaning the Connecticut coast, and on up towards Boston. So where are we now? Right now, we still have some lighter rain. The storm has weakened. It is about, I'd say, 75 to about 100 miles off the central New Jersey coast. That's how slow this thing is moving. I mean, really just meandering. So it's going to take another day to get out of here. But the good news is that now that it has weakened, the winds are definitely not as strong, and the tides are not going to be as high. They are returning back more so to normal, so there won't be that kind of coastal flooding like we had over the course of the weekend.
1: Okay, well, that's good to hear.
4: Washington, D.C. is basically out of it, but unfortunately, the area of rain that is left over with this is making its way on up towards Boston, so there will still be more rain all day around Boston, showers and thunderstorms. And here in the New York City area, I would say off and on rain. It'll be cool. It won't be pretty, but it certainly won't be as bad or as stormy as it was over the weekend.
1: Okay, well, that's pretty good to hear because we were hearing that high tide was still a bit of a concern for this afternoon. So you're saying a little less of a worry, Ben.
4: Exactly. It's definitely going to be a concern. A coastal flood advisory is in effect, but it's an advisory now. It was a warning over the weekend where we had inundation of about 2 or 3 feet coming up on many of these coastal towns, be it Long Island or the Jersey Shore. And as a matter of fact, even all the way on down to Maryland's eastern shore, there were high tides. But now that is moving its way on up into the New England area, Cape Cod, the islands, and Boston. That's where it's going to be probably the toughest for the day today. New York City, you'll see a gradual diminishing of the tidal flooding as we go through the next 24 hours or the next two tide cycles.
1: Craig, you know, I hate to ask this, but is this giving us some kind of indication into what the storm season is going to be like? Is it going to be this bad?
4: Oh, I knew you were going to ask that.
1: Sorry,
4: Karen. You know, there's a lot of thought with the way El Nino is set up out in the Pacific that it is going to supercharge storms coming across the United States or developing off the East Coast. Not tropical, not hurricanes. Obviously, it has thwarted the hurricane season in the Atlantic. But the storms, there are some schools of thought here that they are going to be intense and they could be a little bit more frequent. Now, an El Nino pattern also means a little bit warmer here in the east, so I'm not saying that they're all going to be snowstorms, but it's certainly going to be something that we're going to have to watch over the next several months.
1: All right. Well, I'm sure I'll be talking to you a lot, not only this morning, but throughout the year. Bloomberg meteorologist Craig Allen joining us this morning. Thank you, Craig. Alexis.
0: All right. Thanks, Karen. Repeating some of our top stories this morning, the U.S. and China detail a plan to cut tariffs on about $30 billion of imports from each nation, including some agricultural and household items. U.K. police are investigating a potential terrorism incident after five men were arrested near a U.K. airbase used by the U.S. during the Iran war. And Iran says it won't soften its demand to reopen the Strait of Hormuz after President Trump rejected the offer. The president says he does expect negotiations to resume this week. More on those stories coming up on Bloomberg Daybreak.
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0: From the Bloomberg Interactive Brokers Studio, I'm Alexis Christophorus. Stock futures are pointing to a lower open to start the week as Treasury yields climb. Hopes for an imminent breakthrough in the war with Iran is fading, and that is sending oil prices higher and reigniting worries that inflation is heating up. We check the markets all day long at Bloomberg, and right now S&P S&P futures are down 0.5% or 36 points. Dow futures down about 0.4% or 200 points, while NASDAQ 100 futures slide more than 300 points or about 1%. Meantime, the 10-year yield is up 6 basis points to 5.22%, the 30-year yield up 4 basis points to 5.53%, and oil on the rise, Brent crude up 3.5%, just under 108 a barrel, WTI crude now sitting at 95.50 a barrel. And that is a Bloomberg Business Flash. Now with more on what's going on around the world, here's Michael Barr.
7: Thank you very much. British police have arrested 5 men near an airbase used by the United States during its war with Iran on suspicion of preparing an act of terrorism. The arrests were made in the nearby Welford area. Authorities set up a cordon and evacuated about 85 households. A powerful nor'easter has been pummeling the shoreline in the eastern U.S. The storm has caused another round of flooding in low-lying areas in New Jersey and New York City, and knocked out power to tens of thousands of homes into New England. The Trump administration today plans to release new fuel economy standards that would relax regulatory requirements for automakers to control pollution from gas-powered cars and light trucks. In the NFL, the Giants, Commanders, and Bills won. The Jets and Patriots lost. In baseball, the Nationals beat the Mets 6-4. The Red Sox lost. The Yankees-Orioles game was canceled. Global news 24 hours a day and whenever you want it with Bloomberg News Now. I'm Michael Barr, and this is Bloomberg.
1: It is 5:23 on Wall Street. Good morning. I'm Karen Moscow alongside Alexis Christophorus, and it's time to check the front pages this morning. For that, we're joined live by Bloomberg's John Tucker. John, good morning. And we're going to start off here. President Trump is asking China's president if he wants to buy U.S. arms. Tell us more.
19: Yeah, you can bet. This has more than a few diplomats scratching their heads this morning. Trump's ambassador to China is David Perdue. He said the president raised the prospect of the arms sales from the U.S. to its ascendant geopolitical rival, an unlikely offer that, if consummated, would upend generations of U.S. policy toward China and Taiwan and potentially expose U.S. technology to a potential foe. Perdue was speaking to Shannon Bream on Fox News Sunday, heard right here on Bloomberg Radio.
21: But President Trump continues to say, hey, we sell arms to other people around the world. He actually asked President Xi, would he like to buy some at one point?
19: Well, Trump has justified the pending U.S. arms sale to Taiwan to President Xi by downplaying it as just one of many sales that Washington makes around the world. Now, in the interview with Perdue, Bream had cited concerns from Republican and Democratic lawmakers over the delayed aid packages and weapons orders to Taiwan, asking at one point if the U.S. is denying arms and aid to Taiwan to appease the Chinese president during his visit to Washington.
0: All right. Well, you've got this one for us this morning from the New York Times. SpaceX's Starship set to make its first orbital flight. That's pretty exciting, John.
19: Yeah, SpaceX aiming to launch Starship at 8:15. Set your alarm clock, Alexis. Eastern in Chosen, Texas, from the Starbase site outside Brownsville. It's the largest, most powerful rocket ever built, 407 feet tall. It consists of an upper-stage spacecraft, also called Starship, and often shortened to Ship, and a powerful booster stage with, get this, 33 engines, known as the Super Heavy. The design aims to be fully reusable. Eventually, both stages are going to return to the launch site and be caught by giant mechanical arms. At least that's the plan, anyway.
0: Okay.
19: Now, if SpaceX pulls off this vision, Starship would revolutionize the space industry, enabling launches of bigger, heavier satellites and other cargo at lower costs. And if successful, this is the 14th test flight. It'll be critical, a milestone toward the company's ambitions of sending people to the moon and Mars. On its 14th test flight, SpaceX's Starship, finally, it's planning to circle the Earth.
1: It's just amazing, isn't it? But from the Washington Post, you want to get to this one quickly, too. The Trump administration is considering building a baseball park and Grand Teton National Park.
19: Yeah, Major League Baseball approached the Trump administration about hosting a game at a national park. The administration has scouted locations in Grand Teton National Park to build the baseball park. National parks among the country's most protected federal lands. The league approached the administration after the success of the standalone events like the recurring field of Dream
0: right.
19: game in Iowa. A spokesperson for the National Parks Conservation Association said, well, ludicrous, crazy, ridiculous. I mean, I just can't fathom. Direct quote there.
0: All right. Well, I guess this maybe won't happen. But pretty cool thought, though. Thanks a lot, John Tucker, with this morning's newspapers. We have much more coming up for you in our 5:30 news, including the bond sell-off resuming to start our work week. But first, a look at today's Bloomberg weather forecast.
2: Delays likely today in Boston with more rain and breezy conditions, highs in the lower 60s. Showers ending in New York City this afternoon, still breezy, highs in the middle 60s. Afternoon showers and thunderstorms may cause some delays in Dallas, highs in the middle 90s. Showers and thunderstorms likely in Denver, high in the middle 70s. Showers and thunderstorms in Phoenix, highs will get up to the middle 80s. I'm Scott Kaplan, Bloomberg Radio.
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0: It's coming up on 5:30 on Wall Street. Good morning. I'm Alexis Christophorus.
1: And I'm Karen Moscow. We're just about 4 hours away from the open of U.S. trading. Let's get you up to date on the news you need to know at this hour. We begin with the latest on U.S.-China relations following the summit between Donald Trump and Xi Jinping. The two countries detailed a plan to cut tariffs on about $30 billion of imports from each nation. And we get more with Bloomberg Chief Asia Correspondent Stephen Engel.
3: They have made some progress on this Board of Trade, and they're trying to reduce tariffs on some non-critical or non-sensitive items, so toys from China and maybe some other products from the United States, like agricultural products going to China. And it's a like-for-like, so $30 billion in products from each country going to the other. There was also news over the weekend about the United States saying essentially that China would buy about 10 million metric tons of coal. That also under, I would assume, the Board of Trade. So they're really furthering this mechanism, which it was first proposed, at least publicly, in the May summit in Beijing. Now they're fleshing it out, really formalizing it.
1: And that's Bloomberg's Stephen Engel, who says the expected tariff relief of $60 billion in bilateral trade is a fraction of the $415 billion in total goods exchanged between the world's largest economies last year.
0: New developments this morning in the Middle East. Iran is sticking to its 7-day proposal for reopening the crucial Strait of Hormuz, while President Trump sent mixed signals about his willingness to reach a deal. We get more from Middle East correspondent Abir Abu Omar.
22: From the Iranian side, we also have heard from the Foreign Minister Abbas Araghchi, who said that diplomacy is always on the table. Iran prefers diplomacy, prefers to go back to the negotiating table, but that he doesn't see a way for it. Now, separately, President Trump apparently also told Axios in a phone interview over the weekend that some talks may come back this weekend. Of course, that remains key for us to watch out for if these negotiations actually do happen.
0: Middle East correspondent Abir Abu Omar. Oil rising on these latest developments. As you can imagine, Brent crude closing in on $108 a barrel, WTI crude up about $95.50 a barrel, each up more than 3%. Karen.
1: Alexis, UK police investigating a potential terrorism incident after five men were arrested near an airbase used in U.S. strikes on Iran. And we go to London and get the very latest at Bloomberg's Nathan Hager. Nathan, good morning.
23: Good morning, Karen and Alexis. The incident happened near Royal Air Base Fairford in Western England. UK Prime Minister Andy Burnham recently started letting the U.S. stage bombers there for defensive strikes against Iran. A local farmer told the BBC she called police early yesterday morning after she saw three vans and, in her words, a large group of hooded and masked men who appeared to be headed toward the base. Armed police did respond. They arrested five men while evacuating dozens from the village of Welford and bringing in a bomb disposal unit to check out those vans. President Trump is crediting local police with foiling the incident. He says the suspects were looking to do big damage, in his words. He says some may have been under surveillance for some time. A source tells Bloomberg authorities are investigating whether there was any Iranian state involvement, but UK Defense Secretary Wes Streeting spoke to Bloomberg this morning and said it is too soon to connect this alleged terrorist plot to the Iran conflict. In London, I'm Nathan Hager, Bloomberg Radio.
0: Thanks, Nathan. And back here in the U.S., the Northeast is still still feeling the remnants of that nor'easter over the weekend. In the New York area, a coastal flood advisory is in effect until this afternoon. We get more from Bloomberg meteorologist Craig Allen.
4: This early season nor'easter is loosening its grip finally on the northeast as it weakens and very slowly moves into the Atlantic. Now in D.C., only a stray shower is possible today. New York City and suburbs may still find some big puddles, though, from leftover rain at times. It will be getting lighter, the rainfall, and more intermittent. The winds are lighter and tides are returning to normal. Boston and vicinity will have less wind and lower tides as well, but a shower or thunderstorm threat will be around all day until improvement begins tomorrow for you. All areas should have a nicer middle of the week with warmer temperatures.
0: Looking forward to that. Bloomberg meteorologist Craig Allen. The storm caused chaos for some air travelers, but its worst impacts were coastal flooding and power outages. More than 100,000 homes and businesses were without power Sunday morning from Massachusetts to Virginia. Long Island was among the hardest hit areas, with more than 24,000 customers still without power in Suffolk and Nassau counties.
1: We want to turn to the markets now, Alexis, where a surge in Treasury yields is resuming as we begin a new work week. And Bloomberg's John Tucker joins us with the very latest. John, good morning.
19: And good morning, Karen. And oil in the driver's seat here. This raises the inflation expectations, which in turn pushes yields to multi-decade highs. In addition to higher oil, you have a number of Fed officials. They've delivered hawkish comments lately, raising the prospect that the central bank will continue to push rates up to put a cap on price pressures. In the meantime, Treasury Secretary Scott Bessent has urged Fed policymakers to keep, quote, in mind on interest rates, arguing that productivity gains from AI and deregulation will help keep U.S. inflation in check. Well, the swap markets, they're pricing in three more interest rate hikes from the Fed next year, with a potential for a fourth. The unfolding developments surrounding the Strait of Hormuz will be pivotal to determining the bond market's next move. As we look at the benchmark 10-year yield right now, hovering at a high that we haven't seen since 2007, 5.23% this morning. In New York, I'm John Tucker, Bloomberg Radio.
0: Thanks, John. Northern Star Resources, that is Australia's biggest gold miner, has rejected a cash and shares takeover approach from South African rival Gold Fields, valuing it at $27 billion. Northern Star has been under pressure from activist investor Elliott Investment Management, which has criticized the miner's underperformance and called for it to consider a sale or asset divestment along with a board overhaul.
1: Well, Alexis, the Trump administration is set to release new fuel efficiency mandates today. We get details with Bloomberg's Monica Ricks.
5: New fuel efficiency standards would ease more stringent rules implemented under former President Biden, essentially lowering the fuel economy requirement for 2031 model year vehicles to 34.5 miles per gallon, down from about 50 miles per gallon previously. President Trump has long criticized the Biden-era rules, which were meant to spur production of electric vehicles. He pitched the changes back in December as a way to boost the domestic auto industry and lower car prices. But it's gotten pushback from environmental groups who say this will just lead to even higher fuel prices. Monica Ricks, Bloomberg Radio.
0: Thanks, Monica. Meanwhile, President Trump says he's still looking quite seriously at implementing a U.S. ban on diesel exports to combat high prices. Several farm state lawmakers have urged Trump to limit U.S. diesel exports during the peak of the fall harvest season as global fuel markets reel from the disruption to flows in the critical Strait of Hormuz and Ukrainian attacks on Russian refineries.
1: And futures this morning, they're falling, led by NASDAQ futures, down 1%, down 319 points. S&P futures down 0.5% or 41 points. Dow futures down 0.4% or 223 points.
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0: It's 5:40 on Wall Street. I'm Alexis Christophorus from the Bloomberg Interactive Brokers Studio. We have got stock futures under pressure this morning as yields climb to their highest level in nearly two decades. All this as oil continues to resume its climb as well on worries that inflation is heating up once again. Let's begin with equity. S&P futures down about 40 points or 0.5%. Dow futures sliding 200 points, a loss of 0.4%. NASDAQ 100 futures down 1% now or 306 points. Brent crude, meantime, just under $108 a barrel, up 3.3%. WTI crude up 3.3% or $95.50 a barrel. Meantime, the Bloomberg dollar spot index is on the rise at 12.1424, and the Japanese yen slightly higher at 157.01 against the U.S. dollar. The real action today in the bond market, where the 10-year yield is up 7 basis points to 5.23%, its highest level since 2007. And we have got the 30-year yield up 4 basis points to 5.53%. Spot gold at $41.49 the ounce, and we've got Bitcoin down more than 2% at $82,605. And that is your Bloomberg Business Flash. Now with more, let's toss it over to Karen.
1: All right, Alexis, thank you. Well, we heard Alexis say futures are lower, bond yields are rising, and this is after President Trump rejected Iran's latest proposal to reopen the Strait of Hormuz, oil gaining once again. And we want to take a closer look at the markets with Lori Calvesina, head of U.S. equity strategy at RBC Capital Markets. Lori, good morning.
2: Good morning. Thanks for having me.
1: Well, Lori, we're talking about the yield on the 10-year, which is at, you know, just shy of 5.23% right now. It's highest since 2007. So we did just want to start with that. What is that signaling to you, these rising bond yields?
2: So I think it signals a number of different things. We actually threw a chart into our weekly this morning just looking at the well-known correlation between crude oil prices and 10-year yields. So we do think that while the oil price is not the only driver of the 10-year treasury yield, from talking to my rate strategy team, it does seem to be an important one at the moment. It makes things very frustrating as a forecaster. If things could change on that oil front, it might engender some relief here. But I would say that, you know, there are a few different, you know, sort of read-throughs. One is obviously to consumers. One is obviously on the borrowing side. But I would say what I spend most of my time on is just walking through the impact to PE multiples. And it's interesting. I mean, you mentioned we're at 5.23% right now. We added in a new stress test to our valuation earnings model that models in 5.25%. We threw in an extra hike just because, you know, four hikes and then 3% inflation. And this is all kind of looking to the middle part of next year. But that math kind of points you to a flat market. That's not our forecast. We're still baking in, you know, something a bit lower on all those fronts, which gets us to 81.50. But that particular stress test says, you know, we should look for kind of flattish markets versus the recent all-time high if you were to take the status quo and, you know, kind of make things a little bit worse on the inflation and Fed front.
1: Okay, so if we were going to get to 81.50, though, what would get us there?
2: So it's, you know, what we see at the end of the day, right, is you've got pressures from the PE multiple coming from a very tricky inflation and interest rate environment. So on my PE calculation, we're baking in 2.75 on the inflation side. That's headline. We're baking in three hikes, and we're baking in 5% on the 10-year yield. If we were to keep earnings, you know, sort of very, very strong, but even, you know, sort of cut them about 10% on the consensus, that's what gets us to the 81.50. And what we keep seeing throughout all this modeling is that the strength of the earnings outlook can offset this PE multiple compression to a point. It can't do it indefinitely, but I don't know that we've necessarily, you know, sort of crossed the tipping point yet. We are obviously running out of room. The higher bond yields go, you know, sort of the less and less that earnings outlook can do to offset. But that's really that sliding scale that we've been talking to people quite a bit. And frankly, Karen, I've been talking to people about this for the last 4 months.
1: Well, can the consumer hold out on all of this? Because you did mention the consumer just a little bit, but we did see that big drop in consumer sentiment in September. We just got that report on Friday from the University of Michigan. It fell to a four-month low. I mean, isn't there a point where the consumer hits their limit and that weighs on everything as well?
2: Yeah, so we watch the Conference Board data in addition to the Michigan data. And if you look at that Michigan data, it still looks like, you know, it looked like earlier in the summer it was trying to recover. When the war looked like it was headed to a better place, you saw a little bit of an inflection. We've given that back, but we're not making major new lows here. And the Conference Board, same thing. I mean, you're sort of, you know, kind of hovering around these COVID lows, but not really going back to all-time lows. What I would say is, you know, this notion of the K-shaped economy, I do think is a very real one. And when we go through earnings call transcripts, you know, we do see, you know, kind of continued evidence of weakness at the low end, you know, more resiliency at the higher end. The middle has been suffering a bit more. You know, we think the consumer has, you know, taken some hits here, but the sentiment has already been hit very, very hard.
1: And we do have a really busy week ahead for economic data. If we were just going to look at economic data as for some indication of what the Federal Reserve might do, we do have their preferred inflation gauge coming up. We have the September jobs report at the end of the week. Are any of these things garnering your attention?
2: So, you know, I would say I always look at the jobs data because it does sort of inform your views on small cap. And small cap has been getting hit quite hard. If you look since last fall, you know, a lot of small cap portfolio managers say, hey, small caps have been outperforming. But if you look since June, when interest rate fears really came into view, they've been underperforming. Jobs growth being strong normally does help small caps. But at the same time, interest rate fears, putting in hikes tends to hurt them. And small caps have been paying more attention to the interest rate side of the equation than the fundamental side of the equation right now. So I'd say you can watch small caps and how they react to these labor prints to really, you know, just sort of understand, you know, whether the market is ready to flip back to the fundamentals or still focus on the, you know, kind of onerous backdrop from interest rate hikes. I think on the inflation side, our rate strategy team expects two more hikes. So they're not necessarily, you know, expecting any kind of game changer, you know, on any one particular data point. You know, from my perspective, I'm sort of less caught up in, you know, one particular meeting. A three hike cycle would be something very, you know, sort of short and mild compared to history. We think the market can weather through that. But if you were to start talking about something more onerous, right, like a six or seven, you know, kind of hike cycle, I think that's a different backdrop for equity. So that's really what we're trying to understand. Is this a modest cycle or is this a major cycle? And so far, it seems like it's still in the modest cycle camp.
1: All right. Lori Calvasina, we always enjoy speaking with you, of course. Lori Calvasina is head of U.S. equity strategy at RBC Capital Markets. Alexis.
0: Thanks, Karen. We want to take a look now at some of the most read stories on the Bloomberg Terminal, and you can find them by going to READ Go. And this one is near the top of the list this morning, Karen. London's Waterloo Bridge. It may close within 3 to 4 years unless vital repairs are carried out due to water damage and cracks found during a recent inspection. This is the bridge that links the South Bank and London's West End. And they say without further repair work by the end of this decade, we could see weight limits on that bridge or a full closure of Waterloo Bridge. And the situation with London's bridges really is part of a broader infrastructure problem with other bridges like Hammersmith Bridge and Albert Bridge already facing restrictions, like some cars now, I believe, cannot go over that Albert Bridge due to disrepair and funding challenges.
1: Well, I'm totally pivoting here, Alexis. Are you a sushi fan?
0: Do
1: you
0: like sushi? I am.
1: Oh, good. All right. Well, you are among the 45% of Americans who say they like or love sushi. So welcome to the group. according to this story, it's all about the sushi wars. They're saying from high-end Michelin-starred counters to supermarket California rolls and baseball stadium push pops, sushi has become almost as American as, I dare say, hot dogs.
0: Wow.
1: Yeah, I know. This comes as Japanese conveyor belt sushi giant Sushiro is preparing to open its flagship U.S. outlet near Times Square, and it's betting that the U.S. appetite for raw fish is big enough to accommodate the casual mass market model that made the chain a giant in Japan. This story gets into their plans. It sounds really amazing, a three-story, 9,000-square-foot showcase eatery that's going to be at 42nd Street. I think we need to make a date to
0: come
1: go.
0: Come on over. We'll go out to dinner.
1: And they tell you much more about the sushi trade and the sushi competition in this story. You can find it all in the Bloomberg Terminal. Just type in READ Go.
0: Well,
1: Alexis.
0: Now I want a salmon and avocado roll. Thank you very much. Repeating some of our top stories this morning, the U.S. and China agree to cut tariffs imposed on $30 billion of imports from each nation, including some agricultural goods and household items.
1: UK police investigating a potential terrorism incident after 5 men were arrested near a U.S.-operated Air Force base in England.
0: And the Northeast still feeling the effects of this weekend's deadly nor'easter, though meteorologist Craig Allen says it is still dumping some rain and also bringing some heavy winds up New England, including Boston and Cape Cod. Here in New York City, the rain still continuing today. More on those stories coming up on Bloomberg Daybreak.
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0: From the Bloomberg Interactive Broker Studio, I'm Alexis Christophorus. We have got bond yields on the rise this morning with the 10-year yield up 6 basis points to 5.23%, its highest since 2007. The 30-year yield up 4 basis points at 5.53%. The backdrop to this is higher oil prices. Brent crude, $108 a barrel, up 3.5%. WTI crude at $95.70 a barrel. And futures are lower with S&P futures down 36 points. That's a Bloomberg Business Flash. Now with more on what's going on around the world, here's Michael Barr.
19: Thank you very much. UK police were investigating a potential terrorism incident after five men were arrested near an airbase used in U.S. strikes on Iran. President Donald Trump saying the suspects were looking to do big damage to the facility. In the NFL, the Giants, Commanders, Ravens, and Bills won. The Jets and Patriots lost. In baseball, the Nationals beat the Mets 6-4. The Red Sox lost. Global news, 24 hours a day, and whenever you want it, with Bloomberg News Now. I'm Michael Barr, and this is Bloomberg, Karen.
1: All right, Michael Barr, thank you. It is 5:54 on Wall Street. Time for our daily Bloomberg Law Brief, exploring legal issues in the news. And today we're looking at, in October of last year, President Trump announcing that he would build a triumphal arch in D.C., a memorial circle at the entrance to Arlington National Cemetery. Opposition has been growing to Trump's arch, and a group of Vietnam veterans are suing to stop it, saying it will block the historic sightline between the Lincoln Memorial and Arlington House, and that it can't be built without congressional authorization. And then suddenly, in a post last Sunday, Trump said that at the strong request of the U.S. military and for national security purposes, the arch would also be used as a top-grade military complex. Those two words, national security, are Trump's favorite go-to excuse to justify his administration's actions, whether it's immigration restrictions, sweeping tariffs, the White House ballroom, or most recently, the White House media ban. For more, Bloomberg's June Grosso speaks to constitutional law professor David Super of Georgetown Law.
21: David, so now the arch is going to have drones and snipers and store large quantities of ammunition. I've lost track of how many times the Trump administration has used the excuse of national security.
22: Well, there are a bunch of cases from the Supreme Court and elsewhere going back many years suggesting that the court should defer to the president on national security matters. And it's easy to understand why. But the assumption in those cases is that the national security claim is at least plausible. And what I think he is doing here is showing that if you're willing to lie without constraint, that you can make any of these legal categories irrelevant. We've seen that where he's used money from one program to address a completely different passing fancy of his. And he's, I think, now going to force the courts to reconsider deference to the president on national security, because they certainly are not going to want to be dragged into something as absurd as you get to build an arch anytime you put a sniper on it.
21: Federal law requires congressional approval for monuments on federal land in D.C., the Commemorative Works Act. So the administration claims a 1925 law that allowed for the construction of a pair of 166-foot columns at that location that were ultimately never built is their authorization.
22: Well, there's a lot of problems with that. Number one, they don't want to build what that law called for. They've got their own fancy plan. Number two, they still are using federal money to arrange this, and they don't have a valid appropriation for it. And under the Constitution, federal money shall not be spent unless Congress provides an appropriation for it. They probably could have gotten one through this Congress, but they didn't ask.
21: Let's talk about standing, which has been coming up a lot in Supreme Court cases recently. In the Ballroom case, five of the Supreme Court's conservative justices said the National Trust for Historic Preservation didn't have standing to challenge the White House ballroom. Do you think the Vietnam War veterans challenging the arch have standing?
22: I suspect they do, but I think it's almost certain that somebody does, because this is not just an aesthetic problem. It is a safety problem. It is a traffic snarls problem. So I think you just get a commuter from Arlington who says, I don't want my commute messed up. That's clearly an injury in fact. That gives them standing. There just wasn't anyone.

0: repair the damage that was done to the traffic circle or any surrounding areas contrary to the order. And the president cannot pardon people for civil contempt, so the judge could effectively force them to undo whatever they do or put people in jail until they change their minds.
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5: From the Bloomberg Interactive Brokers Studio, this is Bloomberg Daybreak for Monday, September 28th. Coming up today,
1: the U.S. and China detail a plan to cut tariffs on about $30 billion of imports from each country.
5: President Trump rejects Iran's latest proposal, but expects negotiations to continue this week.
1: 5 men are arrested over a suspected plan to attack a key U.S. bomber base in the U.K.
5: And the Northeast tries to recover from this weekend's powerful nor'easter.
6: It was debate night in New Jersey between Kane and Bennett. I'm Michael Barr. More ahead.
7: I'm John Stashower in sports. The Giants held on to win. The Jets' comeback fell short. The U.S. rallied to win the President's Cup Golf.
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9: It's putting some details to what they...
1: Good morning. I'm Karen Moscow.
5: And I'm Alexis Christophorus. Stock futures under pressure this morning as bonds and oil resume their climb. We've got Brent crude above 108 a barrel, WTI crude nearing $96 a barrel. Yield climbs to 5.23%, and the 30-year sits at 5.53%. S&P futures down about 38 points. Dow futures off 196, and NASDAQ 100 futures sliding about 300 points. Karen?
1: Alexis, we begin with the latest on U.S.-China relations following the summit between Donald Trump and Xi Jinping. The two countries detailed a plan to cut tariffs on about $30 billion of imports from each nation. The list for goods entering the U.S. contains 77 entries, including fireworks and toys, while more than 1,600 goods are set to potentially enter China, such as meat, and medical equipment. We get more from a Bloomberg Chief Asia correspondent Stephen Engel.
9: It's putting some details to what they agreed on maybe the lower hanging fruit of trade disputes. There's still a lot more contentious issues, no doubt, including chips and other national security items.
1: And Bloomberg's Stephen Engel says the expected tariff relief of $60 billion in bilateral trade is a fraction of the $415 billion in total goods exchanged between the world's largest economies last year.
5: Now to the latest on the war in the Middle East. Iran is sticking to its 7-day proposal for reopening the crucial Strait of Hormuz, saying it won't soften its conditions, while President Trump sent mixed signals about his willingness to reach a deal. We get more from Bloomberg Middle East correspondent Abir Abu Omar.
10: A lot of mixed signals over the weekend. Essentially, President Trump had rejected this plan that Iran had laid out about a 7-day ceasefire to reopen the Strait of Hormuz. He did say that he might have agreed to the conditions that Iran had laid out a year ago, but Iran had overplayed its hand. Now, from the Iranian side, we also have heard from the Foreign Minister Abbas Araghchi, who said that diplomacy is always on the table. Iran prefers diplomacy, prefers to go back to the negotiating table, but that he doesn't see a way for it.
5: Middle East correspondent Abu Omar. Meantime, oil rising on these latest developments. Brent crude now up nearly 4% at $108.25 a barrel. WTI crude now at $96 a barrel, up nearly 4%, Karen.
1: Well, Alexis, UK police investigating a potential

0: Terrorism incident after five men were arrested near an airbase used in U.S. strikes on Iran. We go to London and get the very latest at Bloomberg's Nathan Hager. Nathan, good morning.
1: Good morning, Karen Alexis. The investigation's in the early stages, obviously, but this was near RAF Fairford in the area of Gloucestershire in western England. It's a base that the U.S. is using as a forward staging area for bombers in defensive strikes against Iran. Local police say they got a call around a quarter to one in the morning local time yesterday of three suspicious vans appearing to be headed toward the base. Armed police arrested those five men while evacuating dozens of residents from a nearby village and bringing in a bomb disposal unit to examine the vehicles. President Trump says the suspects were looking to do big damage to the base. He suggested some of them may have been under surveillance, but he didn't give more details. UK Defense Minister Wes Streeting told Bloomberg this morning it is too soon to link this incident with the Iran conflict, but he says there's no doubt Tehran poses a threat to his country, its interests, and its allies. In London, I'm Nathan Hager, Bloomberg Radio.
2: Thanks, Nathan. The arrests come as UK Prime Minister Andy Burnham goes into his first Labour Party conference as Britain's Prime Minister. Bloomberg's James Wilcock is covering the four-day event and joins us from Liverpool. James?
3: Good morning, Alexis, and good morning, Karen. Look, it is a busy conference room here as all of the Labour Party faithful have gathered to see their new Prime Minister, Andy Burnham. He wants to envision a brighter future, bring back hope is the pitch, but with bond yields at multi-decade highs, there are some fears of what fiscally might lay ahead. The Wes Streeting, the Defence Secretary, told us that we know perfectly well if we're out there making unfunded commitments, the market's pricing risk and we face higher borrowing costs. That is the problem they face ahead. In Liverpool, James Wilcock, Bloomberg Radio.
0: Great, James. Thank you. Back here in the U.S., the Northeast still feeling the effects of the remnants of the nor'easter over the weekend. In the New York area, a coastal flood advisory is in effect until this afternoon. And again, more with Bloomberg meteorologist Craig Allen.
4: The weather is still pretty nasty along 95, especially from northern New Jersey, New York City, and Long Island on up to Boston and suburbs. But the forecast is improving, and after more than 48 hours of wind-driven rain and coastal flooding, the nor'easter is weakening. It is moving very slowly, though, just meandering, so it will take a while for drier air to arrive. Expect some gusts over 20 miles per hour today, additional showers around. For our listeners in Washington, improvement will get underway today. But for the rest of the Northeast, hang on until Tuesday or even more so Wednesday as the sun returns.
0: And that's Bloomberg meteorologist Craig Allen. The storm caused chaos for some air travelers, but its worst impacts were coastal flooding and power outages. More than 100,000 homes and businesses were without power Sunday morning from Massachusetts to Virginia. Long Island was among the harder hit areas with more than 24,000 customers still without electricity in Suffolk and Nassau counties.
2: And Karen, we turn now to the markets where a sell-off in treasuries is resuming as we begin a new work week. Checking the bond market right now, the 10-year yield up about 7 basis points to 5.23%. That is the highest level since 2007. Meanwhile, Treasury Secretary Scott Bessent says the Fed should keep an open mind on interest rates. Bessent said productivity gains from AI along with deregulation will help keep U.S. inflation in check.
5: It's the deregulatory aspect. Like, we have created supply with deregulation. We got the great inflation from the Biden years because they had a demand shock that was met with supply constriction with all the regulations and the expansion of the regulatory state, and their demand shock was government driven. We have a private sector demand shock, and that is being met with more supply because we've deregulated.
2: Treasury Secretary Scott Bessent added that core inflation has actually dropped over the past few months.
0: Well, Alexis, NVIDIA is introducing a new double-layered artificial intelligence security system, and Bloomberg's John Tucker joins us with the latest. John, good morning.
6: Good morning, Karen. NVIDIA believes this added security layer is going to allow the industry to test even the most advanced AI systems safely and can quarantine a suspicious agent in milliseconds. The system includes two open-source software security tools, OpenShell and NVIDIA Sentry, that can be run on NVIDIA's hardware to control what AI agents can access in real time and shut them down when they break the rules. NVIDIA's vice president of enterprise AI said during a briefing with reporters and at this morning's announcement, if cutting-edge labs had been using this technology to evaluate their AI models early on, it could have warded off the Hugging Face attack. The misconduct by autonomous agents, including the Hugging Face incident in July, has roiled the AI industry, led to calls to slow down work in the technology. In New York, I'm John Tucker, Bloomberg Radio.
2: All right, thanks a lot, John. Meantime, Microsoft co-founder Bill Gates has joined a chorus of tech leaders warning about the safety risks to fast-tracking AI development. Gates says a kill switch to restrict models may not be enough. He spoke on NBC's Meet the Press, which can be heard here Sundays on Bloomberg Radio.
7: We do need to monitor any sophisticated model and record exactly what's being done. The United States ought to make sure this is done. China will want to do this.
2: Microsoft co-founder Bill Gates warned that AI is a powerful enough tool to kill off a substantial portion of humanity. Up on 610 on Wall Street. Time now for a look at some of the other stories making news in New York and around the world. For that, we're joined by Bloomberg's Michael Barr. Good morning, Michael.
8: Good morning, Alexis. The Department of Justice is still defending President Trump's decision to ban CNN, MS Now, and Politico from the White House over their coverage as court battles over media access at the White House continue. U.S. Attorney General Todd Blanche on ABC's This Week argued that the administration banned three news outlets from the White House because it is a privilege, not a right, to be there.
9: The president hasn't denied access. That's not the right way to describe it. This is what the president has said, is that he is sick and tired of certain media outlets just refusing to report accurate news.
8: ABC's This Week can be heard Sundays on Bloomberg. New Jersey Republican Congressman Tom Kaine Jr. and Democrat Rebecca Bennett clashed over the war in Iran and tariffs during a debate for a House seat. Kaine defended President Donald Trump's tariffs and decision to launch attacks on Iran and defended his past.
10: I've also kept my promise on affordability. Everybody else talked about lowering taxes, and I'm the only person who went down, kept my promise, and we had real salt relief of up to $40,000 for every middle-income family in New Jersey.
8: While Bennett called for an end to the war and urged Congress to rein in President Trump's use of tariffs.
11: One, we have to take on the cost of living crisis that we are dealing with in this country. Two, we have to tackle the corruption in Washington. And three, we have to put country over party to solve the issues that we are all facing in this country.
8: The debate was held in the battleground 7th Congressional District. Hurricane Nolo is moving away from the Hawaiian Islands amid a lingering threat of heavy rain and flash flooding. A high wind warning, wind advisory, and high surf advisory remained in effect for parts of the island as Nolo had top sustained winds near 105 miles per hour. Global news 24 hours a day and whenever you want it with Bloomberg News Now. I'm Michael Barr, and this is Bloomberg, Alexis.
2: Thanks, Michael. Now for the sports update brought to you by Ocean First Bank. For that, we turn to John Stashower. John, good morning.
12: Good morning, Alexis. The Giants blew so many big leads last season. This was looking like another one. The Titans at MetLife were shut out for the first 54 minutes, but in the final half minute, they trailed by five and had it deep in Giants territory.
13: Ward takes the snap, back to throw, pumps. He's under pressure. He's going to escape to his left. Now lobs it in the end zone, intercepted by Javon Holland. Javon Holland saves the day! The Hawk, his third interception!
12: He's had one in each game. WFAN had the call. The Giants beat Tennessee 12-7. They won despite not scoring a touchdown. Jameis Winston had only 118 passing yards. The Giants let the Titans gain 16 second-half first downs after they had only one in the first half. The Jets in Detroit rallied from 14 down to tie the game, but only a minute 40 later, the Lions went back on top, and when they recovered a Geno Smith fumble, they had a 31-24 victory. Smith in defeat was terrific, 31 of 37, three TDs. The Patriots, who went 8-0 on the road last season, are 0-2 this year. They turned it over three times, got blown out in Jacksonville, 35-6. First win for the Commanders with Marcus Mariota at quarterback, a 33-31 upset of the Super Bowl champion Seahawks. In Brazil, looked like the Ravens and Cowboys were going to overtime. They put a second back on the clock, and Tyler Loop kicked a 56-yard field goal. Baltimore won 34-31. Last night, Denver trailed the Rams 16-0 midway through the third quarter in the Broncos rally. They had a 66-yard pick six with 5 minutes left. They scored a TD in the final minute to win 30-26. Rain kept the Yankees from playing the last game of the regular season. They went 93-68, and they'll have Cam Schlittler on the mound at the stadium tomorrow night. Game one with the Red Sox starts at 8 o'clock. The Mets finished 74-88 in the season finale loss in D.C. Francisco Lindor became the fifth shortstop to hit 300 career homers. President's Cup Golf, U.S. won 9 of the 12 singles matches to win the competition for the 11th straight time. John Stashower, Bloomberg Sports. Alexis Karen.
0: All right, John, thank you. It is 6:14 on Wall Street. Good morning. I'm Karen Moscow alongside Alexis Christophorus. And there's a lot to watch out of the U.K., with police investigating a potential terrorism incident after 5 men were arrested near an airbase used in U.S. strikes on Iran. And this comes as U.K. Prime Minister Andy Burnham is in Liverpool for the governing Labour Party's annual conference. He has a much-anticipated address coming up this week. For the latest, we are joined by Bloomberg Daybreak Europe anchor Caroline Hepker. And Caroline, good morning. We want to begin with the latest on the situation at the airbase. Bring us up to date, please.
14: Karen, Alexis, good morning. Yes, 5 men arrested. They are still being questioned. I spoke to the UK's Defence Secretary, Wes Streeting, a few minutes ago. He said that it was too early to link this incident to Iran. It is under investigation. There's been a bit of a back and forth about a farmer in the local area who spoke to media this morning and was very critical of what had been happening in the UK and certainly how it affected her village, and the government sort of pushed back against that, saying that she only had a partial view of events. But this is something that is under investigation, and yet the context of this, of course, is that we know that there are increasing threats against the UK, more hybrid attacks that the government is obviously concerned about. But as I say, Wes Streeting told me on Bloomberg Television this morning that the UK and the United States had the strongest working relationship in terms of intelligence of any two countries in the world, and so when I questioned him about whether this would, you know, change the government's policy about allowing the United States to use UK airbases for their sorties, their bombing campaigns in Iran, that did not seem to be the case.
0: Well, I'm also wondering if this might change what we are expected to hear from Prime Minister Andy Burnham when he makes his keynote address before the Labour Party tomorrow, because wasn't that really supposed to be focused on overhauling care for the elderly?
14: Yeah, absolutely. And it was meant to be a big jamboree and a lot of optimism, hope. You know, the banners are hanging all around me in this very busy hallway in Liverpool, splashing just a very simple slogan, hope again. Yes, does this kind of significant security, perhaps terrorism threat, although, you know, thwarted, contained, as the police have said, does that overshadow his kind of positive message? The other issue, though, that is overshadowing all of the optimism is the very restricted fiscal room that this Labour government has. We've got at 12 noon, so in about 45 minutes, the new UK Chancellor, John Healey, who is himself the former Defence Secretary, he's got to get up in front of the party councillors, policymakers, activists, and talk about his vision. Even though the budget's only 4 or 5 weeks away, businesses are worried about increased taxes, and the fiscal headroom is very limited.
0: All right, well, we'll be listening for what everyone has to say and checking in with you, of course. That's Bloomberg Daybreak Europe anchor Caroline Hepker with the very latest for us this morning. Caroline, thank you. Alexis.
2: Thanks, Karen. Repeating some of our top stories, the U.S. and China detail a plan to cut tariffs on about $30 billion of imports from each country. President Trump rejects Iran's latest proposal to reopen the Strait of Hormuz, but he expects negotiations to continue this week. And the Northeast tries to recover from this weekend's powerful nor'easter. There is a coastal flood advisory in effect until 2 p.m. Wall Street time for New York City. We're going to have much more on those stories and more coming up right here on Bloomberg Daybreak.
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2: 6:21 on Wall Street. I'm Alexis Christophorus from the Bloomberg Interactive Brokers Studio. Stock futures are pointing to a lower open on Wall Street after a weekend of largely negative Middle East headlines, revived inflation worries, and raised bets for more interest rate hikes from the Fed. That's pushing oil prices higher and Treasury yields to their highest in nearly two decades. Let's begin there, where the 10-year yield is up about 7 basis points to 5.23%, the 30-year yield up 4 basis points to 5.53%. Meantime, Brent crude is at $108.47 a barrel, up 4%. West Texas Intermediate crude up better than 4% to $96.21 a barrel. Meantime, S&P futures are down 42 points. We've got Dow futures off by 244 or 0.5%, and NASDAQ 100 futures sliding more than 1%. 4% or 313 points. All of this as the Bloomberg Dollar Spot Index gained strength at 1214.96. And we have got spot gold down 3% at 41.53 the ounce. That's a Bloomberg Business Flash. Now with more on what's going on around the world, here's Michael Barr.
8: Thank you very much, Alexis. British police have arrested five men near an airbase used by the U.S. during its war with Iran on suspicion of preparing an act of terrorism. The arrests were made in the nearby Welford area. Authorities set up a cordon and evacuated about 85 households. A powerful nor'easter has pummeled the shoreline in the eastern U.S. The storm has caused another round of flooding in low-lying areas in New Jersey and New York City and knocked out power to tens of thousands of homes into New England. The Trump administration today plans to release new fuel economy standards that would relax regulatory requirements for automakers to control pollution from gas-powered cars and light trucks. In the NFL, the Giants, the Ravens, the Commanders, and Bills won. The Jets and Patriots lost. In baseball, the Nationals beat the Mets 6-4. The Red Sox lost. Yankees-Orioles game was canceled because of the weather. Global news, 24 hours a day and whenever you want it. With Bloomberg News Now, I'm Michael Barr, and this is Bloomberg.
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0: It is 6:24 on Wall Street. Good morning. I'm Karen Moscow alongside Alexis Christophorus. And it's time to check the front pages this morning. For that, we're joined live by Bloomberg's John Tucker. And John, you're starting us off with the Washington Post. In this article, the White House is expanding a taxpayer-paid ad campaign boosting Trump. Good morning.
3: Yeah. Karen, this good morning. The latest ad, the third in a series the White House refers to as public service announcements. Democratic members of Congress and former ethics officials say are political ads and therefore a potential violation of federal law. The 30-second ad titled Final Battle features black and white footage of President Trump staring straight into the camera as he strides through a hallway lined with portraits. The imagery and remarks echo a video that the president posted to Truth Social during the 2024 campaign. In a voiceover, Trump promises to expel the warmongers, globalists, and deep state actors from government and drive his political enemies from power. Now, federal law prohibits agencies from using taxpayer money for unauthorized publicity or propaganda.
2: All right, John, this one from the Wall Street Journal says defense firms are rushing to boost missile output, but some are saying it's coming too late.
3: So we start off, Alexis, in this article at a Tucson factory run by RTX. It's working around the clock to increase production of Tomahawk and other missiles in short supply for the U.S. operations against Iran. Lockheed Martin adding hundreds of workers in Arkansas to triple its output of the much-needed Patriot interceptors, but these efforts haven't translated into real gains yet, according to the paper, leaving the U.S. and allies with depleted stocks of important weapons while it fights Iran. Now, most of the new missiles, according to the journal, will arrive too late for any conflict in the next couple of years.
0: Well, we're talking about the sushi wars here, John, and I can't imagine what this looks like. Please tell us.
3: When Japanese conveyor belt sushi giant Sushiro opens its flagship U.S. outlet near Times Square this October, it's going to join a market saturated with a raw fish staple, Karen, from high-end Michelin-starred counters to supermarket California rolls and baseball stadium push-pop sushi has become almost as American as hot dogs.
0: Can I try those?
3: I don't know about that.
2: I don't know about that.
3: About 45% of Americans say they like or love sushi. Consider the source of this poll, the National Seafood Association. Sushiro is betting, however, the U.S. appetite for raw fish is big enough to accommodate the casual mass market model. The restaurant will pair digital ordering screens with fast lanes delivering made-to-order sushi, while private rooms downstairs will offer a more elevated dining experience. I don't know, the idea of eating anything raw in Times Square may not be appealing to some people.
2: John, you know, my very first experience with sushi was at a conveyor belt place in the city, and it was quite good, and I've been a lover ever since. Much more to come here on Bloomberg Daybreak, but first, we're going to take a look at your weather forecast.
4: Travel delays likely today in Boston with more rain and breezy conditions, highs in the lower 60s. Showers ending in New York City this afternoon, still breezy, highs in the middle 60s. Afternoon showers and thunderstorms may cause some delays in Dallas, highs in the middle 90s. Showers and thunderstorms likely in Denver, high in the middle 70s. Showers and thunderstorms in Phoenix, highs will get up to the middle 80s. I'm Scott Kaplan, Bloomberg Radio.
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2: It's coming up on 6:30 on Wall Street. Good morning. I'm Alexis Christophorus.
0: And I'm Karen Moscow, and we want to begin with the latest on U.S.-China relations following the summit between Donald Trump and Xi Jinping. The two countries detailed a plan to cut tariffs on about $30 billion of imports from each nation. And we get more with the Bloomberg Chief Asia correspondent Stephen Engel.
5: They have made some progress on this board of trade, and they're trying to reduce tariffs on some non-critical or non-sensitive items. So toys from China and maybe some other products from the United States, like agricultural products going to China. And it's a like for like. So $30 billion in products from each country going to the other. There was also news over the weekend about the United States saying essentially that China would buy about 10 million metric tons of coal. That also under, I would assume, the Board of Trade. So they're really furthering this mechanism, which it was first proposed, at least publicly, in the May summit in Beijing. Now they're fleshing it out, really formalizing it.
0: Bloomberg Stephen Engel says the expected tariff relief of $60 billion in bilateral trade is a fraction of the $415 billion in total goods exchanged between the world's largest economies last year.
2: And Karen, new developments this morning in the Middle East. Iran is sticking to its seven-day proposal for reopening the crucial Strait of Hormuz, while President Trump sent mixed signals about his willingness to reach a deal. We get more from Middle East correspondent Abir Abu Omar.
6: From the Iranian side, we also have heard from the Foreign Minister Abbas Araghchi, who said that diplomacy is always on the table. Iran prefers diplomacy, prefers to go back to the negotiating table, but that he doesn't see a way for it. Now, separately, President Trump apparently also told Axios in a phone interview over the weekend that some talks may come back this weekend. Of course, that remains key for us to watch out for if these negotiations actually do happen.
2: Middle East correspondent Abir Abu Omar. Oil is rising on these developments. Right now, Brent crude at $108.59 a barrel, WTI crude at $96.44 a barrel, each up more than 4%.
0: Alexis, UK police investigating a potential terrorism incident after five men were arrested near an airbase used in U.S. strikes on Iran. We go to London and get the very latest with Bloomberg's Nathan Hager. Nathan, good morning.
7: Well, good morning, Karen and Alexis. This incident happened near Royal Air Base Fairford. It's about 2 hours west of London. Prime Minister Andy Burnham recently started letting the U.S. stage bombers at that airbase for defensive strikes against Iran. A local farmer told the BBC she called police early yesterday morning after she saw three vans and, as she put it, a large group of hooded and masked men headed toward the base. Armed police responded. They arrested those five men while evacuating dozens from the village of Welford and bringing in a bomb disposal unit to check out the vans. President Trump is crediting local police with foiling the incident. He says the suspects were looking to do big damage, and he says some may have been under surveillance for some time. A source tells Bloomberg authorities are investigating whether there was any Iranian state involvement, but UK Defense Secretary Wes Streeting spoke to Bloomberg this morning and said it's too soon to connect this alleged terrorist plot to the Iran conflict. In London, I'm Nathan Hager, Bloomberg Radio.
2: Thanks, Nathan. And back here in the U.S., the Northeast is still feeling the remnants of the nor'easter over the weekend. In the New York area, a coastal flood advisory is in effect until this afternoon. We get more from Bloomberg meteorologist Craig Allen.
9: This early season nor'easter is loosening its grip finally on the Northeast as it weakens and very slowly moves into the Atlantic. Now, in D.C., only a stray shower is possible today. New York City and suburbs may still find some big puddles, though, from leftover rain at times. It will be getting lighter, the rainfall, and more intermittent. The winds are lighter, and tides are returning to normal. Boston and vicinity will have less wind and lower tides as well, but a shower or thunderstorm threat will be around all day until improvement begins tomorrow for you. All areas should have a nicer middle of the week with warmer temperatures.
2: Bloomberg meteorologist Craig Allen there. The storm caused chaos for some air travelers, but its worst impacts were coastal flooding and power outages. More than 100,000 homes and businesses were without power Sunday morning from Massachusetts all the way to Virginia. Long Island was among the harder hit areas, with more than 24,000 customers still without electricity in Suffolk and Nassau counties.
0: Well, Alexis, we turn now to the markets, where a surge in Treasury yields is resuming as we begin a new work week. And oil is in the driver's seat here. That raises inflation expectations, which in turn push yields to multi-decades highs. And in addition to higher oil, a number of Fed officials have delivered hawkish comments lately, raising the prospect that the central bank will continue to push rates up to put a cap on price pressures. We're looking at Treasuries right now. The 10-year, the yield is at 5.22%. The 30-year yield, 5.53%. And the 2-year yield at 4.91%.
2: Well, Karen, NVIDIA is introducing a new double-layered artificial intelligence security system. Bloomberg's John Tucker joins us now with those details. Good morning, John.
3: And good morning, Alexis. This system includes two open-source software security tools, OpenShell and NVIDIA Sentry, that can be run on NVIDIA's hardware to control what AI agents can access in real time and shut them down when they break the rules. NVIDIA believes this added security layer will allow the industry to test even the most advanced AI systems safely. NVIDIA's vice president of enterprise AI said during a briefing with reporters ahead of this morning's announcement, if cutting-edge labs had been using this technology to evaluate their AI models early on, it could have warded off the Hugging Face attack. Misconduct by these autonomous agents, including the Hugging Face incident back in July, has roiled the AI industry and led to calls to slow down the work on the technology. I'm John Tucker, Bloomberg Radio.
0: All right, John, thank you. Well, the Trump administration is set to release new fuel efficiency mandates today. Bloomberg's Monica Ricks has the details.
10: New fuel efficiency standards would ease more stringent rules implemented under former President Biden, essentially lowering the fuel economy requirement for 2031 model year vehicles to 34.5 miles per gallon, down from about 50 miles per gallon previously. President Trump has long criticized the Biden-era rules, which were meant to spur production of electric vehicles. He pitched the changes back in December as a way to boost the domestic auto industry and lower car prices. But it's gotten pushback from environmental groups who say this will just lead to even higher fuel prices. Monica Ricks, Bloomberg Radio.
2: Thanks, Monica. Meantime, President Trump says he is still looking, quote, very seriously at implementing a U.S. ban on diesel exports to combat high prices. Several farm state lawmakers have urged Trump to limit U.S. diesel exports during the peak of the fall harvest season as global fuel markets reel from the disruption to flows in the critical Strait of Hormuz and Ukrainian attacks on Russian refineries. Recently, that oil diesel jumping to $6.53 a gallon. Right now, we have got Brent crude at $108.70 a barrel, WTI crude at $96.30 a barrel. 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
22: Strap in for an evening of nonstop jokes and hilarious stories that hit a little too close to home. 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
16: They go, "Can I ask you how old you are?" And I go, "I'm 40-something. And they go, "You have to be 65 to live here." And I'm like, "Well, what if I identify as a 65-year-old?
22: You'll roar as Heffron twists everyday life into show-stopping comedy. 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
18: This is Keith from Lewis Jewelers, proud partner with U of M Athletics and the official jeweler of 1050 WTKA. You probably already know that 109,901 is the number of seats at the Big House. It's also the number of diamonds we have on hand at Lewis Jewelers. We have you covered. We are where Ann Arbor gets engaged, Michigan fans. Come see us today. Go Blue.
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2: 6:40 on Wall Street. I'm Alexis Christophorus from the Bloomberg Interactive Broker Studio. We have got stock futures pointing to a lower open this morning. Treasury yields are climbing as hopes for an imminent breakthrough in the Iran war fades. That is sending oil prices higher and reigniting worries that inflation is heating up. We've got S&P futures down by about 43 points or 0.5%. Dow futures sliding 260 points or 0.5%, while NASDAQ 100 futures tumble more than 1% or 312 points. Brent crude now bumping up against $109 a barrel, rallying 4.3%. WTI crude now at $96.41 a barrel, up 4.3%. Yields higher across the board. The 10-year at 5.22%. That is up 6 basis points, highest level since 2007. 30-year yield up 3 basis points to 5.52%. And the Bloomberg Dollar Spot Index higher this morning at 12.14.58. Bitcoin down about 2% at about $82,900. That is your Bloomberg Business Flash. Back over to Karen.
0: All right, Alexis, thank you. It is 6:41 on Wall Street, and it's time now to check what's going on in D.C. And some of the top headlines in our nation's capital include Iran saying it won't soften its demands as President Trump rejects its offer for reopening the Strait of Hormuz. President Trump says the men arrested near an airbase in the U.K., they were looking to do, quote, big damage. The U.S. and China details plans to cut tariffs on about $30 billion on imports from each country. And President Trump meeting with Anthropic Chief Executive Dario Amade. Joining us this morning is Bloomberg D.C. Breaking News Team Leader Kasia Klimasinska. Kasia, good morning. Hey, let's start with the war in Iran. It appears both sides remain deadlocked when it comes to any kind of reopening of the straits. So really business as usual, it seems like.
19: Not for the oil markets. The oil is rallying this morning.
1: taking this as, you know, signaling that there is no end to the conflict anytime soon. Indeed, President Trump made multiple comments over the weekend. Some of them don't exactly add up, but he definitely said that the U.S. rejected Iran's latest offer. To be sure, that offer does resemble what Iran has been asking for throughout the conflict, which is to reopen the Strait of Hormuz so that Iran could ship its oil out and get dollar revenue in return. And so Trump said this is not enough. The U.S. wants more commitments when it comes to Iran's nuclear program. But Trump also said that the talks will continue. We understand that those are mostly indirect negotiations with Qatar and Pakistan, serving as intermediaries. This is in some way also good news, because both of those countries also want to see this conflict end. This is definitely harmful for the region. But in the meantime, as I mentioned, I'm looking at Brent oil, and it's at $96, so it's going up again. This is pushing gasoline and diesel prices up. Very much a topic of the day here in Washington, D.C.
0: Yeah, and we did hear Iran's foreign minister, Abbas Araghchi. He spoke over the weekend, and he said, quote, "We stand firm in the face of any aggression against us, even if it comes to a doomsday war." And those are really ominous words, and that kind of talk comes as we head into the November midterms. Is that the kind of talk the president wants to hear, even though we heard similar talk from him as well?
1: Absolutely, that's not what Trump wants to hear. But on the other hand, we also had this narrative from the U.S. over the weekend that Iran is running out of funds, that it's about to hit the wall, and that's why it's desperate. And U.S. Treasury Secretary Scott Bessent put some details on it, signaling that Chinese purchases of Iran oil might soon be limited. That would be significant, as China is the biggest buyer of Iran's energy, and so the biggest source of funding for Iran. And obviously, Trump and President Xi met last week. We don't know exactly what they discussed and whether they agreed to anything regarding Iran, but judging from those comments from Bessent, the U.S. feels confident that this economic relationship between Iran and China will weaken soon.
0: Okay, well, we're also watching this situation in the U.K. with President Trump saying the five men arrested in this political terrorism incident, this potential terrorism incident, were, quote, looking to do big damage. So what do we know here?
1: Yes, so this is, again, kind of related to Iran, because it happened near an airbase that the U.S. is using for strikes on Iran. But as you mentioned, it's U.K. police that is investigating a potential terrorism incident after five men were arrested. Trump praised UK over the weekend for this action, and he suggested that some of those individuals were being followed by the US before, so that the US was suspecting some terrorism activity. But we don't know much yet. It's still in early stages of investigation, and those five men remain in custody over in the UK.
0: And before we let you go, we want to get a closer look now at some plans for tariff relief between the U.S. and China.
1: So that's good news, perhaps, for us U.S. consumers. U.S. and China did reach an agreement over what the two countries call non-sensitive goods. And so some of those goods coming from China to the U.S., for example, toys, for example, some of the furniture, tennis balls, so sports equipment, arts for Christmas festivities, those goods will now come under lower tariffs here to the U.S. And in return, the U.S. will sell some of its goods under lower tariffs to China, and those are agriculture goods such as chicken, lamb, beef, but also some medical equipment, butter as well. So good sign there. This was always a low-hanging fruit. Both sides wanted to reach that agreement, but of course they continue negotiations over a broader tariff deal.
0: All right, Bloomberg's Kasia Klimasinska, thank you so much. You can read more about these stories on Bloomberg.com or on the Bloomberg Terminal. And a reminder, you can follow all the latest on Bloomberg Radio in Washington, Bloomberg 99.1 and 105.7 FM HD2. Alexis.
2: All right, it is about 6:47 on Wall Street, Karen. Let's turn to news and science and technology now with the Bloomberg NJIT STEM Report, brought to you by New Jersey Institute of Technology. 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And now here's what's making news in science, technology, engineering, and math. Scientists at Anthropic recently claimed to have used AI agents to discover new enzymes with promise for biotech. But scientists at the University of Copenhagen are casting doubt on that achievement. They say their team had been studying the enzyme for years and shared their research with Anthropic's AI model, Claude. The scientists now question whether Anthropic's AI actually reasoned its way to the results or whether it was guided to them based partly on their research. Anthropic says it's unaware of any previously published work describing the new enzymes it claims to have found. OpenAI recently claimed to have solved a long-standing mathematics puzzle. A leading mathematician noted that he had been using the company's AI to work toward a solution for some time. And October's night skies are made for stargazers. On any moonless night next month, it will be possible to see the Great Andromeda Galaxy with the naked eye. The October sky will also feature a show of bright planets. Early in October, the Earth will be directly between Saturn and the Sun, making it easy to view Saturn's rings. That's the Bloomberg NJIT STEM report. Karen?
0: So cool. All right, Alexis, thank you. Well, we want to now take a look at some of the most read stories on the Bloomberg terminal, which you can find by going to READ Go. And Alexis, I'm looking at this one. China has expanded overseas travel restrictions for top AI professionals and private firms to include the families of key personnel. They're basically further tightening measures designed to prevent the outflow of critical know-how and information to the U.S. So sources are telling Bloomberg that government agencies have recently begun to share the wider restrictions with affected people, which include prominent startup founders, as well as the heads of strategically important companies in AI-related fields. And we hear direct relatives, such as spouses and children, of certain AI and chip executives whose work is considered paramount to state security are now required to obtain approval from Beijing before going abroad, even for short trips. And this marks a broadening of existing curbs on the freedom of movement of China's most influential tech talent. It's a category that encompasses entrepreneurs, researchers, and executives as well.
2: And Karen, this one's getting a lot of attention this morning, and no surprise, an inversion of the U.S. yield curve becomes new risk as Fed hikes. So the bond market is on the brink of signaling that a series of Fed rate hikes will start shifting the narrative toward the risk that the U.S. economy stalls out. This so-called inverted yield curve has historically preceded each of the last eight recessions, although its predictive power proved faulty earlier this decade, and it is essentially bond investors' way of showing they see the Fed pushing rates high enough to stymie the economy. The extra yield investors demand to hold 10-year treasuries over two-year notes shrank to as little as 17 basis points last week, increasing the possibility that the 10-year will soon yield less than shorter maturities. That is a closely watched phenomenon known as a curve inversion. And you can find these stories and much more on our Bloomberg terminal by typing READ GO. That's READ GO.
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2: 6:53 on Wall Street. I'm Alexis Christophorus from the Bloomberg Interactive Broker Studios. Stock futures are lower. Treasury yields are climbing as fading hopes for an imminent breakthrough in the Iran war sends oil prices higher and reignites worries that inflation is heating up. Right now, S&P futures down 39 points. Dow futures sliding 237. NASDAQ 100 futures tumbling 280 points or 1%. Iran's refusal to soften its conditions to reopen the Strait of Hormuz and mixed signals from President Trump on further talks helping to drive Brent crude above $108 a barrel now. WTI crude up more than 4% to $96.20 a barrel. Treasuries falling across the curve here as traders add to bets for interest rate hikes. That's lifting the two-year yield up 6 basis points to 4.91%. The 10-year yield at 5.22% and the 30-year yield up 3 basis points to 5.52%. The Bloomberg Dollar Spot Index is up fractionally at 12.1449. Japanese yen also higher this morning at 157.05 against the U.S. dollar. And precious metals coming under pressure with spot gold down about 3% at 41.57 the ounce. That is a Bloomberg Business Flash. Now with more on what's going on around the world, here's Michael Barr. Morning, Michael.
10: Good morning, Alexis. U.K. police were investigating a potential terrorism incident after five men were arrested near an air base used in U.S. strikes on Iran. President Donald Trump saying the suspects were looking to do big damage to the facility. Iran says it is sticking to a proposal that President Trump has rejected, with Tehran wanting the U.S. to lift a naval blockade and oil sanctions to reopen the Strait of Hormuz. Iran's foreign minister says the U.S. must make certain concessions for the strait to be reopened and that these conditions are not new. A powerful nor'easter slammed the shoreline in the eastern U.S. It caused flooding in low-lying areas in New Jersey and New York City. The storm has disrupted travel up and down the coast, canceling and delaying flights again on Sunday in Boston and New York. In the NFL, the Giants, Commanders, Ravens, and Bills won. The Jets and Patriots lost. In baseball, the Nationals beat the Mets 6-4. The Red Sox lost. Yankees-Orioles game canceled because of weather. Global news 24 hours a day and whenever you want it with Bloomberg News Now. I'm Michael Barr, and this is Bloomberg, Karen.
0: All right, Michael Barr, thank you. It is 6:55 on Wall Street. Let's take a look at some stocks on the move today. I'm Karen Moscow. We're joined by Bloomberg's Dan Curtis. Dan, good morning. Hey, let's begin with NVIDIA. We had some breaking news from them this morning, which might offer a little bit of peace to those worried about AI risks, huh?
11: Yeah, so the company is introducing a new AI security system that has the shares down about 0.2% in pre-market. But when you compare it against peers, say the broader SOX ETF, that's down over 2%, ARM down over 3%. So down 0.2% is actually not that bad this morning. And the company says that this new security system would have prevented the recent high-profile breach of Hugging Face by OpenAI. They've designed to control what AI agents can access and then shut them down when they break the rules. There was no comment on if OpenAI or Anthropic have plans to use the system, because both companies have been talking about, you know, the risks of AI recently. NVIDIA said, you know, deferring to the companies for that comment. And also just one other thing to keep an eye on. The information reported China has signaled it may allow companies like Alibaba and ByteDance to purchase NVIDIA's new GPU released this month, according to sources. So there might also be another, you know, signal there today.
0: And you have some IPO news affecting SK Hynix this morning as well.
11: So the ADRs of SK Hynix are down 4%, ticker SKHY. The memory giant is considering a U.S. IPO of its NAND memory unit called Solidigm. That's according to people familiar. It could get listed, a listed value of up to $100 billion, according to those people. The deliberations are ongoing. Details, including timing and valuation, could change. A spokesperson for the company said that Solidigm is reviewing various options to strengthen its business competitiveness, but no specific plans confirmed at this time. So this is, you know, weighing on the stock this morning. The unit itself, it was introduced in 2021, part of an acquisition when SK Hynix bought Intel's flash memory business. Its customers include CoreWeave, Dell, and Tencent, but that's adding some extra weight to the stock this morning.
0: Well, we have a big day ahead for SpaceX. They're launching that massive Starship in just hours from now, and you're watching the stock ahead of that.
11: Yeah, the stock is up about 0.6%. Again, a down day, so that's actually not as bad as most other stocks are doing right now. And as you mentioned, you know, the Starship Launch 14 is scheduled for today. It's a huge reusable rocket set to launch into orbit, where it will deploy 26 of Starlink's new V3 satellites. So it is a commercial launch. The goal is to fly around the Earth 6 times in 10 hours, splash down in the Pacific west of Chile. So a lot of eyes on this. And now that the company's publicly traded, traders can express their views as well.
0: All right. Tell us a bit about Gold Fields this morning.
11: So this is an

0: or anywhere you listen. And looking at stocks as a whole, ahead of the open, S&P futures are lower. They're down 0.5%, down 41 points. Dow futures down 0.5% or 262 points, and NASDAQ futures down 1% or 296 points. This is Bloomberg Daybreak. I'm Karen Moscow alongside Alexis Christopher.
1: 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Saline, Ann Arbor. A Cumulus
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9: 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Tom Keene out today.
10: Another Monday?
9: Another Monday. Good for
10: two
9: him.
10: Mondays in a row.
9: Taking some short weeks. No worries. We got Jess Menton sitting here for Tom for the next 3 hours. She's in a power chair, so we're going to power through the next 3 hours. We've got some futures a little bit negative. We'll get to that in just a moment, but we start off strong here. Looking at these markets here, Michael Purvis, a good friend of the show. He's a Tabakan Capital Advisors. He's in studio. He braved the remnants of this nor'easter, which is just pounding the coastal areas of the Mid-Atlantic and North Atlantic. Nimmer Kang, CIO at North Star Asset Management, is also going to join us here. We got midterm elections coming up. We can't forget about that, folks. Henrietta Trez from Veda Partners, she's going to join us to tell us kind of how things are shaking out here. So a lot going on here today. We're going to get to it all. Some company news, some industry news. Apparently, the UK is trying to pass their own budget. We're not the only ones that have budget problems. So the UK is trying to pass their budget. We'll check in with Caroline Hepker, Bloomberg Daybreak reporter. She's over there in London. She'll give us the latest here. So you got a lot coming up here. Let's check in on what's going on with these markets. So we can do that with Alexis Christophers.
11: All right. Thanks very much. Good morning, guys. We have got stock futures under pressure this morning. Treasury yields are climbing to their highest in nearly two decades as hopes for an imminent breakthrough in the Iran war fades. That is sending oil prices higher and reigniting worries that inflation is heating up. Brent crude at $108.50 a barrel, up more than 4%. WTI crude up 4.25% at $96.32 a barrel. We've got S&P futures down 38 points, or about 0.5%. Dow futures down 267 points, or 0.5%. And NASDAQ 100 futures down nearly 0.9%, or 264 points. Iran's refusal to soften its conditions for reopening the Strait of Hormuz clouded peace prospects after President Trump rejected Tehran's latest proposal. Taking a look at treasuries, we have got the two-year yield up 6 basis points at 4.92%. The 10-year yield up 6 basis points to about 5.23%. That's its highest level since 2007. The 30-year yield up 4 basis points to 5.53%. The Bloomberg Dollar Spot Index up 0.1% at 12.1466 this morning. And NVIDIA introducing a new double-layered AI security system that it says would have prevented the recent high-profile breach of Hugging Face by OpenAI's AI models. By the way, chip stocks in general this morning a bit higher. And we've got spot gold at $41.51 the ounce. That's your Bloomberg Business Flash. Back over to Paul and Jess.
9: All right, Alexis, thank you so much. We appreciate that. Jess Menton sitting in for Tom Keene. I'm Paul Sweeney, live here in our Bloomberg Interactive Broker Studio, streaming live on YouTube as well. A little news crossing the tape here. I mean, the numbers, anything related to AI are just monster. Here's NVIDIA. They're boosting their share buyback authorization by $150 billion. Stock's up about 1.2% on the news. Stock's up 20% year-to-date. But let's put this into context. It has a market cap of $5.4 trillion. So $150 bill, I mean, it's nice.
10: Yeah.
9: I don't know.
10: Well, also, I was talking to you and Tom Keene a couple weeks ago about how its price-to-earnings ratio was cheaper than Hershey's.
9: I know. Hershey's. So, yeah, exactly. So, again, the numbers here, whenever you're talking AI, are just massive. So, NVIDIA stock up a little bit here on the increased buyback here. Let's talk about these markets broadly defined, as Alexis was just reporting, futures pointing to a lower open here today. Yields demonstrably higher yet again today. Michael Purvis joins us, CEO and founder of Tabakan Capital Advisors. Michael, you guys, despite the higher earnings rate environment, the

0: higher yield environment, you're still bullish on equities, aren't you? Talk
1: about that. I would say it's the highest street target.
2: Is it?
1: 8,500.
3: 8,500, yes, yeah. That's right.
0: Nice.
3: Yeah, it seems aggressive, doesn't it? There may be another 9% between now and year's end. But I'll take you through my fundamental arguments. But just on the Q4 trading, since Q4 is about to unfold, look, generally Q4 does most of the heavy lifting for the market through the year. It has a overall, it averages around a 5% quarter. If you strip out, if you look at the quarter, at the years where, you know, the market has rallied in the first 9 months, that tends to go up to about 6-7%. And if you also look at sort of multi-year bull markets, which we're in right now, we're in year four of, you know, this probably is going to be a double-digit, one more double-digit year in the market. You know, the track record is even more compelling. In other words, to have a bad Q4, you really need something big, right? 1987.
0: Thank you.
3: 2007, sort of the onset of the GFC there. But, you know, getting to the fundamentals here, look, I mean, I think you have to step back and think about two big things. You were talking about AI and AI spend. That's just massive, right? The, you know, the big AI spenders are on the scale of collectively more than every federal budget on the planet, except for about four countries. And that coupled with the fact that, you know, we're having a lot of late cycle deficits, the U.S. being exhibit A of that, right? We're running big deficits here. That's a transfer ultimately of federal government into GDP and to earnings. And then, of course, look, I don't want to, you know, sound like a broken record here, but earnings growth has been exceptional. But it's exceptional for two ways, one of which is the backdrop for this combination of spending, which doesn't seem to stop anytime soon, but also margin enhancement, which is across not just a couple of sectors, but across most every major sector. So that's, you know, I'm struggling with why Q3 is going to be a bad season, or for that matter, the guidance into 2027 is going to be bad. We've seen this earnings stream to be incredibly resilient. And it's also important to point out that the forward PE on the S&P right now is at the bottom end of its two-year range. It's there for good reasons, meaning that earnings, the rally this year, the 13% or so rally, has been driven, you know, by exceptional earnings growth. So that's driven the PE compression. Normally in Q4s, you tend to see sort of a half PE point lift in Q4 there. So, you know, again, to get to 8,500, a little bit of, not a lot, but a tiny bit of PE expansion with earnings, more earnings growth, which has been running a little bit more than 2% every month this year. If that, we see a continuation of that, you can easily get to 8,400, 8,500.
1: Wow. Well, looking at the NASDAQ 100 so far this quarter, it's only up around 1%. But, of course, chip stocks had their best quarter ever in the second quarter. How do you view the fourth quarter? Because October is supposed to be the most volatile month historically, but we've seen stocks buck those historical trends in August and September now.
3: Right. Yeah. You wonder whether they stole some of that thunder. September also also wins a prize with October being among the most volatile. Last September, we had a 3.5% month in the S&P. There are some sort of distortions of some of these typical patterns that you tend to see.
1: Well, how much of that is because of the drawdown that we saw in late March for the major indexes, with the S&P 500 down as much as 9%? How much did that take away from the typical weakness we would see?
3: I don't think you had around that sort of unfolded a whole bunch of reasons to be fearful. In any bull year, you're going to see a lot of concern and agitation there. And I think there's a lot right now in the market here, right? You know, and you're seeing, you know, a lot of people saying, wait, this is like all too good to be true. And I would just say two comments. One, you know, what is the real fundamental bear case here? And two, let's just go back and look at history. There's plenty of examples of multi-year bull markets. But yes, within the year, there are certainly periods of volatility. And that's both beneath the surface with you were referencing this massive rotation over the summer. And then, of course, you have some good old-fashioned S&P down 7 or 8% because of, you know, sometimes it tends to happen. And by the way, late winter is a period when you tend to see that.
0: So, Mike, I mean, we're seeing yields here that a lot of people in this building and a lot of people on Global Wall Street have never seen before. 10 years at 5.25%. The 2 years pushing up to 5%. What does that tell you, and what does it tell you about kind of risk return in the just broader financial markets?
3: Right. So, you know, this sort of yield sell-off, particularly in the back end, has been a lot slower, a lot steadier than it has been in some of the earlier sell-offs we've seen since the massive hiking cycle in 2022. And I've been arguing that this, it's going to stick this time, right? And the fact that it's a lower vol sell-off actually, I think, gets to the point that it actually has some legs. But I think, so why is it happening? Deconstructing yield curve expansions is always a tricky business. It's hard to really isolate one thing. But I think what is the primary driver here is that, nominal GDP, both growth and inflation, is going to a higher place. And that means the neutral rate of interest is going higher. So when you see 10-year yields going up with fourth-year SOFR yields sort of locked up, that's a proxy for the neutral, what the, the neutral rate might be 3 to 4 years out. That's, that's sort of a tell there. Break evens are not moving tick to tick with oil prices. They're kind of just sitting there. So I think this is a story about getting out of this 2011 to 2022 mindset of lowflation and normalizing to something else. And I think it's also important to recognize that we've had several periods of very impressive economic expansion with real interest rates where they are or actually even higher.
0: Mike, thanks so much for joining us. Always appreciate it. Michael Purvis, he's the CEO and he's the founder of Talbach and Capital Advisors. Always appreciate getting a few minutes of his. I want to stay on these markets here. Just give you a little S&P futures down 40, the Dow off 300, and the NASDAQ off 290 points. That's about 0.9%, and yields are 6 to 7 basis points higher. We'll keep an eye on that. Nimmer Kang joins us, Chief Investment Officer, Northstar Asset Management. Nimmer, thanks so much for joining us here. The 10-year yield didn't just test 5%, blew right past it, and now we are here at 522. What does that tell you? Does that concern you?
2: Yeah, we're in this period of great normalization as far as bond yields go. You know, just like your previous guest said, the period of low rates is over. We are in a different regime altogether. High deficits, in a time when we have booming economy, high debt. All we know is that the government is going to keep coming back to the markets for more and more. And that's why investors, allocators like me want higher yield to lock up our money for longer periods of time. You know, it's really as simple as that. And the other part of it is that we are in a different age. We are no longer have the tailwinds of globalization. We live in a very polarized world. We are constantly having all these supply shocks, COVID, Ukraine war, Iran war, all kinds of things related to disruptions that we are seeing and deglobalization. All of this bodes that we are not going to see that level of low inflation going forward. If anything, just if we get a news of some cooling off here with the Iran war and the oil prices come down and inflation expectations come down a little bit, we still have to remember the bigger picture that we are just in a different era now.
1: Nimmer, we haven't seen the S&P 500 post a 1% decline in 41 consecutive sessions. And then at the same time, the 10-year Treasury yield is up roughly 50 basis points since Kevin Warsh had that speech at Jackson Hole. What exactly is the pain point threshold for yields to when you start seeing that pain spill over into equities?
2: We are already seeing a lot of pain in a lot of interest rate sensitive and consumer facing sectors. I mean, from August 11th to now, consumer discretionary down significantly, utilities, real estate, financials, all the sectors that are exposed to the interest rate sensitivity they are. What's hiding it all is the resilience of the AI trade. And that's what you see, the semiconductor sector, the technology sector continuing to do well. And that's what's holding up the market. But underneath the hood, look at the equal weight index, S&P equal weight index, down almost 3.5-4% since that period. So you are seeing this violent rotations underneath the market, underneath the aggregate number.
0: So, Nimmer, what is for you guys and for you, what is the AI call in the marketplace here? It seems to be one that's evolving over time as people try to, invest with the infrastructure. Now maybe thinking about some of the users of AI. How do you guys think about it?
2: Yeah, the market swings constantly on this AI, from fear to greed, and we're seeing all of that. Our call has been for it has to go to broad-based monetization for AI to make sense for the longer-term benefits of this massive, massive trillion-dollar spend on AI. Companies that are implementing AI have to start seeing improvement in their revenues, their sale, their margins, productivity. You have to see that broad-based benefit for AI to make sense. And if you look back the history of any kinds of big CapEx cycles, you know, that investment cycle is always front loaded and then it takes years and years for productivity and the efficiency benefits to pay off. So we do think that the longer term game and the story here is it will transition from the builders to the ones that are monetizing AI.
1: If you look at where the VIX is trading right now, it's only around 16. So that's almost 10% below its one-year average, which is above 18. And I know you were talking about in your notes the expectation for volatility to pick up ahead of midterms. We haven't quite seen that yet in the level of the VIX, but obviously underneath the hood of the indexes, we're seeing that on a micro level. When do you expect that to show up more in the VIX?
2: VIX has been a really, you know, it's been a conundrum at this point because no matter what happens in the markets, the VIX is, you know, kind of pretty much very steady Eddie. So maybe VIX as we know it is no longer the right measure to monitor the volatility that's happening. Maybe the real way to think about what's happening in the market and the volatility is to look at on the intra-sector rotations that happen. And we see that, right? From even through the year, we constantly see this turmoil in the market going from one sector to the other. Semiconductors do really well. Then there's a little bit of scare around semiconductors. They sell off and it goes to all the other sectors. Now there's all this fear around interest rate sensitivity. And you see that back, you know, that trade come back. So I question how effective is VIX going forward or has been in giving us the true gauge of what is the volatility in the market.
0: Yeah, but Nimrod, the VIX is on my monitor. I quote it every day. I'm not doing something different. I mean, old habits. Nimrod, these earnings we've seen in the last 3-4 quarters have just been extraordinary stuff that's just way off the charts here. So if nothing else, the law of large numbers are going to make the comps next year kind of challenging here. Is that a risk for the market?
2: Well, it's a risk for the very sectors, the, you know, what we would say is the AI enablers, right? The semiconductors, the picks and shovels, they're the ones, the AI basket has grown their earnings 60% just in Q2 here. And that's on the heels of, you know, several quarters of very strong, strong growth, right? And they continue to post that. We're seeing the rest of the sectors, the non-AI basket here, just starting to pick up, seeing some momentum in earnings. You know, they showed an improvement in earnings almost close to 26, 27% here in Q2, which is a pretty strong number. And that was an acceleration from 14, 15% in the prior quarter. Our expectation is we have to see this acceleration for the rest of the market continue on. It'll be healthy. It'll be broad-based. And there's a lot of catch-up because if you look at over the last several years, the non-AI sectors haven't shown a lot of earnings growth.
0: Yep. All right, Nimrod, thank you so much for joining us. We always appreciate getting a few minutes of your time. Nimrod Kang, Chief Investment Officer, Northstar Asset Management. Red headline just crossing the Bloomberg Terminal. Saudi Arabia's east-west pipeline has resumed oil exports. That's a good thing, but the oil market just doesn't really care. Oil still, WTI crude still up about $3.30, just below $96 a barrel. So not really impacting the price. We'll keep an eye on that. With our news in New York City, here's Michael Barr.
4: Thank you very much, Paul, Jess, and Alexis. British police have arrested 5 men near an airbase used by the U.S. during its war with Iran on suspicion of preparing an act of terrorism. The Metropolitan Police, which is leading the investigation, said the men were initially detained under the Explosives Act after a report of 3 suspicious vehicles near the base. The arrests were made in the nearby Welford area. Consular for the Cotswold District, Tristan Wilkinson.
5: There was a specific threat about 6 weeks ago from the Iranians on this base. At the time, there was an increased surveillance around the area. This is an operational base. There is, it's no secret that, you know, we have American bombers here that are taking part in what's happening in the Middle East at the moment.
4: Authorities set up a cordon and evacuated about 85 households. The Northeast is still feeling the remnants of the nor'easter over the weekend. In the New York area, a coastal flood advisory is in effect until this afternoon. We get more from Bloomberg meteorologist Craig Allen.
6: The weather is still pretty nasty along 95, especially from northern New Jersey, New York City, and Long Island on up to Boston and suburbs. But the forecast is improving, and after more than 48 hours of wind-driven rain and coastal flooding, the nor'easter is weakening. It is moving very slowly, though, just meandering, so it will take a while for drier air to arrive. Expect some gusts over 20 miles per hour today, additional showers around. For our listeners in Washington, improvement will get underway today. But for the rest of the Northeast, hang on until Tuesday, or even more so Wednesday, as the sun returns.
7: Bloomberg meteorologist Craig Allen. The storm caused chaos for some air travelers, but its worst impacts were coastal flooding and power outages. The Trump administration today plans to release new fuel economy standards that would relax regulatory requirements for automakers to control pollution from gas-powered cars and light trucks. Global news 24 hours a day and whenever you want it with Bloomberg News Now. I'm Michael Barr, and this is Bloomberg, Paul, Jess, and Alexis.
0: Hi, Michael Barr. Thank you so much. We appreciate that. Jess, looks like somebody at J.P. Morgan's turning a little bullish here on the market.
1: That's right. I put this together in a BFW earlier on the terminal. So Andrew Tyler over at J.P. Morgan, he heads the global market intelligence. He had flipped to near-term cautious at the end of August after Jackson Hole, Kevin Warsh, with some of those hawkish comments. Now he's back bullish on the back of potentially bond yields. Yeah, he's optimistic they may stabilize, obviously optimistic, too, on economic activity, consumer strength, and, of course, so much talk about that robust corporate earnings, too.
0: Yep, absolutely. Okay, we'll keep an eye on that. 10-year Treasury yields, I mean, up 6.5 basis points. We're now at 5.22%. That gets your attention. This is Bloomberg. Good morning.
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16: It's 7:24 on Wall Street. I'm Alexis Christophorus from the Bloomberg Interactive Brokers Studio. Oil prices are rallying after President Trump rejected an Iranian peace proposal aimed at ending the war. Trump told aides he expects U.S. strikes on the country to resume after November's midterm elections. Meantime, Saudi Arabia's east-west pipeline recently resumed oil exports from the Red Sea. That's not helping much in the oil pitch, where we still have Brent crude up 3.5% at just under 108 a barrel. WTI crude up more than 3.5% at 95.80 a barrel. Treasuries falling across the curve as traders add to bets for interest rate hikes. We've got the two-year yield at 4.90%. The 10-year at 5.21% and the 30-year yield now at 5.52%. Meantime, stock futures are lower across the board as well. S&P futures down 33 points, Dow futures off 250, and NASDAQ 100 futures also down about 250 points or 0.8%. President Trump says the White House is still, quote, very seriously considering a diesel export ban as U.S. fuel prices soar ahead of the midterms. Analysts warn an export ban could backfire, pushing up global diesel prices and potentially triggering higher gas prices as refiners try to adjust. The average price for a gallon of diesel now at $6.45, while the national average for a gallon of regular gas now sits at $4.48. That is your Bloomberg Business Flash. Paul and Jess.
0: Alexis, thank you so much. We appreciate that. Jess Menton sitting in for TK here this morning. I'm Paul Sweeney. We're live in our Bloomberg Interactive Broker Studio in New York City, streaming live on YouTube as well. Again, as Jess was just mentioning, 10-year 521, that can't be good for folks that play in the real estate bills business. Let's check in with Rick Romano. He's head of Global Real Estate Securities at PGIM Real Estate. So, Rick, talk to us about commercial real estate here today. We got rates rising. What does that mean for your business? How are you guys approaching it?
17: Sure. Yeah, thanks for having me. I'm fortunate to be here today on the day that rates are hitting 20-year highs. So. Right. And it's interesting because what we saw in the U.S., particularly in the REIT market, was that since the beginning of the year, you came in with REITs with a strong relative valuation versus the S&P 500, maybe the rate cycle looking a little different after, you know, several years of raises since 2022 or rate increases. Then, you know, you had the war and that sort of all changed. And you had the 10-year go up from 4.2 to 5.2. What's interesting, though, is REITs have sort of disconnected a little bit from that narrative, meaning they're up 13%. They're sort of in line with the S&P 500 this year. And so sort of ask, why is that in that rising rate environment? I think a few things. Number one, you have a rotation out of growth to value. So I think at the beginning of the year, people were looking at their Mag 7 and saying, maybe we're getting a little bit sort of long in the tooth in terms of growth. Let's take some risk off the table. But I think more importantly, too, is when you look at the net income of the S&P 500 and you look at the ratio of the cash return to net income, it's at recessionary levels. And what that means is that the S&P 500, they're spending so much CapEx, the Mag 7, that the real cash return is low and their scarcity value to real cash. Mm-hmm. So REITs fit that narrative really well for investors who are looking for that real cash return.
1: Well, yeah, looking at the ETF flows so far this quarter, in the third quarter, around $22 billion gone into technology-related funds. But only like a little under $5 billion has gone to the rest of the sectors in the S&P 500. There has been $2 billion into real estate, though.
17: Yeah.
1: And so what are you seeing there when it comes to those types of flows? And what are your top questions from your clients?
17: Yeah, we are seeing strong flows year to date. So this, when you add up our sort of retail and institutional investment flows into REITs this year, it's the best that we've seen in about 10 years. So we're pretty excited about that. And, you know, what is the narrative in terms of what are the CIOs saying? Why are we allocating to REITs right now? I think part of it is that, you know, moving from growth to value, looking for hard assets, looking for real cash, but also looking at fundamentals. You know, when we think about earnings growth here for REITs, 8% earnings growth this year. If you look at senior housing and data centers, they're growing at 15%, 11%. And the, you know, you talk about interest rates at 5.2. But when you look at the cash yield of real estate REITs, they're at 5.8, 5.9. So you have a spread over the 10-year. You've got pretty good earnings growth. And you have a supply picture that looks really sort of benign relative to what we've seen over the past few years. So that's sort of the conversations that we've been having with investors that's driving some of these flows.
0: Talk to us about data centers, because, boy, we started out thinking, boy, this is going to be the gift that's just going to keep giving forever. But then it's become, there's this backlash from folks around the country. It's become a little bit of a political issue as well. How do you guys think about investing in data centers?
17: Yeah, I was just down in Ashburn, Virginia, which is sort of the hub of data centers globally. And that market, there's still a lot under construction. It's 99% occupied. Quarter over quarter rent growth there has been 18%. And leases that were signed there 5 years ago, they're getting marked up 100%. So it's alive and well in tier one markets for sure. And tier one markets, you know, you have barriers to entry to build.
0: Like a tier one market, is that just, it's tier one because it's on or close to a grid?
17: It's fiber, yeah, high speed fiber. Okay. So Ashburn sits really at the crossroads of not only sort of domestic fiber, but fiber coming in from overseas. Okay. So what, you know, people want, what tenants want is low latency. And so if you're by fiber, you know, you're not going to have any buffering when you're streaming. It's going to come down very quickly. So tenants will pay a premium for that. So tier one markets are very strong. You are seeing a lot of pushback in terms of, you know, municipalities and legislation. So I think when you look at the REIT portfolios, they've got a lot of stuff that's already entitled under development that they're going to put into production. And then behind that, they have land banks. So it's really for us, it's how do you value that land bank if permitting, access to power, all that's getting harder. We need to be more conservative as to how we value the land bank versus the development pipeline.
0: Interesting.
17: But we think there's still tremendous growth in there. There's demand is growing and there's scarcity of sort of good areas to build.
1: So where are the best opportunities right now?
17: So I think there's, you know, two areas. We mentioned data centers. We still think that's a really attractive area within commercial real estate. 11% earnings growth, very tight markets, limited access to power, et cetera. Senior housing is another area where we saw 15% earnings growth.
0: Why are you looking at me?
17: Look at both of us.
1: It wasn't for you, Paul.
17: So 15% earnings growth, you're at a point where you're seeing just a demographic wave of demand. The 80-year-old population is growing at 5%. Whereas supply in that space is growing at 1%. So you have a real mismatch of supply and demand there, which means really strong rent growth. Some of the pressures that we saw over the past few years, like wage inflation for healthcare workers, has started to subside a bit. So that just helps, you know, boost NOIs for those properties. But then on the flip side, we have some areas that, you know, they are sort of maybe bottoming out and we're seeing some green shoots of the revenue line. So one that has not worked well that we're starting to get constructive on is cold storage. So that's an area that's...
0: What's cold storage?
1: Yeah, what is that?
0: What are we storing?
17: So that's food, frozen food. Yeah, so it's industrial.
1: Yeah, me either. Me too. I was like, what is that?
17: That's true, yeah. So it's, yeah, it's just really food storage and frozen foods in particular. And that business hasn't been growing. Like, food consumption's been flat to down. Part of that's like GLP-1 impact.
1: Okay.
17: But supply is very limited there right now. And the valuations are very attractive. They're trading at, you know, 9% implied cap rates, and one of the large companies listed a joint venture deal to 7% implied cap rates. So you sort of have proof of real estate value there, plus a revenue line that's sort of bottoming, flattening, and starting to inflect a little bit. So those are sort of the types of things that we're looking for.
0: What's the consensus these days on office?
17: Yeah, so office is really bifurcated. It's a mixed bag, but New York City, San Francisco, Class A properties are extremely strong.
0: Okay.
17: So, you know, when you look at leasing volume, rent growth there in those top areas in the top markets, it's really robust. You're getting, you know, record rents in certain areas of New York City and San Francisco. San Francisco driven more by AI, but, you know, New York is back to work, right?
0: Yep.
17: And we've taken some space offline. We've converted some of that to apartments. We haven't built that much, or what's built's been, you know, purpose-built with tenants. So, you know, the question is, does that spread out to some other markets around the country, and do we start to see some growth in
0: other areas? I mean, if you drive around anywhere, USA, suburbia, any office park has got that sign in the ground saying office space for rent, 10,000 square feet, 20,000. I mean, that's still a thing, right?
17: Yeah, suburban office is still challenging, especially, you know, out in tertiary markets. A lot of that was overbuilt. That's not owned by the REITs, though.
0: Okay.
17: The REITs are really in the urban and infill markets. So that stuff remains to be challenged. You're right. You've seen vacancies there for years, right? And what's the highest and best use of that land? Ultimately, we're seeing a lot of that even out in the suburbs getting converted to housing. There's such a shortage of housing, apartments, et cetera.
0: All right. Good stuff. Rick Romano, thanks so much for joining us. Appreciate that. Rick Romano, he's head of global real estate securities at PGIM Real Estate there. So there's lots of opportunities that despite higher rates. So I'm not refinancing the mortgage on the Jersey Shore compound yet. I mean, it's north of 7% now. for a mortgage.
1: I feel like none of us have gotten an invite to this compound. Has Tom Keene gone?
0: Well, I was out there with sandbags down helping our buddies down there
1: in
0: Manasquan and Point Pleasant over the weekend. So
1: Nor'easter.
0: So it's a little bit grim down there. Looking at the markets. A little bit of weakness in the futures market. Not going to write anything else. We've got S&P, Dow, off about half of 1% here. But again, we're going into a market here. We're finishing up the third quarter. We'll get ready to start the fourth quarter later this week.
1: Yeah, the NASDAQ 100 up 1.1% so far this quarter. The S&P 500 up about 3% so far in the third quarter. So we'll see how things shake out in the final 3 months of the year, guys.
0: Yep, I thought I'd see a little bit of pullback in oil, given that that pipeline over there in Saudi is now flowing. I'm not sure how much is flowing, but that's the reporting right now. But still, at WTI crude oil up $3.30. Now $95, almost $96 a barrel. Brent, $107 per barrel. 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
16: It's coming up on 7:40 on Wall Street. I'm Alexis Christophorus from the Bloomberg Interactive Broker Studio. We have got stocks lower this morning alongside treasuries as negative headlines coming out of the Middle East is sending oil prices higher. That is reigniting worries that inflation is heating up. S&P futures are down by 35 points or 0.5%. Dow futures slipping 280 points or 0.5%, while NASDAQ 100 futures fall 0.8% or 252 points. Brent crude now at $107.78 a barrel is up 3.3%. West Texas Intermediate up 3.5% at $95.65 a barrel. The dollar resuming its advance now at 12.14.15, the Bloomberg Dollar Spot Index. Japanese yen up 0.25% at 156.95 against the U.S. dollar. Meantime, gold falling the most in about a month, sliding more than 3% to $41.81 an ounce. That is putting pressure on mining stocks today. We've got shares of Hecla Mining, Barrick Mining, Freeport-McMoRan, each down more than 4%. It's also a busy economic calendar this week. We're going to get reports on inflation, and we get a fresh batch of earnings, including from big companies like Micron Technology, Nike, and Carnival Cruises. Once again, S&P futures down 36 points. Brent crude just under $108 a barrel. That's your Bloomberg Business Flash. Back to Paul and Jess.
0: All right, Alexis, thank you so much. We appreciate that. It is Jess Menton sitting in for Tom Keene. I'm Paul Sweeney. We're live here in our Bloomberg Interactive Broker Studio. We're streaming live on YouTube as well. Jess, the president was busy this weekend. I mean, he was at the Texas-Tennessee football game Saturday. Great game.
1: Rival
0: and then he
1: college.
0: Went out to Chicago for the last day of the President's Cup, which the U.S. rallied big time to
1: you
0: win
1: know,
0: here.
1: I was assured that college football was not going to be brought up today.
0: Oh, because you're Texas A&M lost
1: I feel
0: again.
1: Like it's not a coincidence. Two Mondays in a row, Tom Keene's
0: exactly.
1: gone, and then I get asked to come in after my team.
0: I don't know what's going on here.
1: Unfortunately loses.
0: Exactly. Henrietta Triz joins us here, co-founder and managing partner of Veda Partners. Henrietta, is there any strategy behind President Trump's traveling to these big high-profile sporting events before the midterm resorts? It's just a guy taking advantage of he's got a great plane at his disposal. He can go anywhere he wants, anytime he wants. Is there anything going on there?
4: That certainly is true. And do a flyover in the presidential plane over the President's Cup has got to feel good for a lifetime golfer, I guess. It's in keeping with what the Senate spent their time doing last week, which was re-regulating college sports. So that's not just where the president is focused, but where the Republican Party is focused, spending a week on reforming college athlete regulations. So obviously a stark contrast to what voters are paying attention to, which is the high price of gas and diesel, especially even within the Republican Party. You have the farmers in Iowa versus the, you know, energy men down in Texas. So a different kind of sport maybe playing out, but not one that involves a ball.
1: Well, looking at U.S. retail diesel prices, well above $4 a barrel here, obviously, if you're looking at a gallon rather. So what do you think when you're speaking with your clients here, as far as we have a little under, 40 days now before the midterm elections. So how are you viewing the direction here ahead of that?
4: That's a great question, Alex. And that's what I'm trying to do for clients right now. You know, predict well in advance that the president is going to start talking about a diesel export ban. That's something that I'm able to identify as soon as Congress decides that they're going to pivot to college sports. They're not going to do anything to pass a gas tax suspension or otherwise lower prices. So if you look at the congressional calendar, something that me and Paul do all the time, it's really informative to get a sense of when your peak risk is going to come. So we talk about 40 days being left in the election. That's 40 days of gas at almost $4.50 a gallon. God knows where it's going to go from here. And diesel's so high, mortgage rates so high, and the Federal Reserve potentially hiking interest rates just a couple of days before November 3rd is wild to think about. So for investors, what I caution is that we have not hit peak Trump. We have not hit the peak stress points of this election. I understand that it's close, but it's still too far away to feel complacent. The conversation around a diesel export ban should be all the red flag you need to know that we are dealing with just executive actions now, which by definition are going to be more extreme than a legislative solution. And that's what we all need to be on alert for. So don't be surprised by things like, hey, the president's considering banning exports of an entire energy product because the Senator pro tempore, Chuck Grassley, a Republican farmer from Iowa, is asking him to. That's the kind of stuff that is our new normal and will be for the next 40 days.
0: Is there any check? And I would say, what happens after the midterms here, Henrietta, assuming the Republicans get some, you know, one or you know, maybe both the houses, but certainly the House here? Then what do we get from the White House, do you think, for the following 2 years?
4: There's two periods of time that I think investors should consider. One is the immediate aftermath, the lame duck session. And the second is the next 2 years where we'll see, you know, an ending presidency, a full lame duck, focus on foreign policy, focus on tariffs and trade and all that stuff that we've been seeing, except, you know, times a million because this is his last hurrah. But the fourth quarter, I think, is probably where we should reasonably focus. If Republicans lose the House and or the Senate, they have a couple of things that they really would like to do. It'll be tough to get members back in town. You're going to lose at least 63 different congressmen and senators through attrition or because they lost their seat. Because they're retiring. So you're going to get a lot of guys who don't want to come back into town being really put under pressure by their party leaders to say, hey, we need you to come take this vote. You know, Mitch McConnell is obviously frail. You need to be here, even though you're not going to be a senator next year. We need your vote. So that's going to be the dynamic. And they need to fix the debt ceiling. They need to fund the federal government. We have no money for the Pentagon, which is crazy going into month 7 of a war. And the Pentagon has been up on the Senate side giving closed doors briefings for the last week to members trying to explain exactly what they need. $100 billion for $1.5 trillion is the request from the Pentagon overall. They've got a couple of things that they must do. And of course, they still want a farmers bailout. So there's a lot that they're going to try to insulate the president from in the fourth quarter. It's going to be risky from here, not just going into the election, but after the election and then for the next 2 years.
0: All right, Henrietta, thank you for that brief. We appreciate a lot of moving parts down there in Washington, D.C. Henrietta Trez, co-founder and managing partner at Veda Partners with our news in New York City. Here's Michael Barr.
5: Thank you very much, Paul, Jess, and Alexis. British police have arrested 5 men near an airbase used by the U.S. during its war with Iran on suspicion of preparing an act of terrorism. The arrests were made in the nearby Welford area. Maggie Blythe, temporary chief constable for Gloucestershire, says the Army's explosive ordnance disposal unit continued to examine 3 vehicles.
6: I would want to ensure and reassure our communities that any call into us is always acted on and any information or intelligence passed to the police, again, is treated really seriously. We will continue to do that. We already do. And the same would apply to my colleagues from other agencies.
5: Authorities set up a cordon and evacuated about 85 households. Saudi Arabia has started exporting oil using a key cross-country pipeline after the link was repaired following drone strikes earlier this month. That's according to a person with direct knowledge of the matter. State-run Saudi Aramco was said to be testing last week the east-west pipeline and building pressure with the aim of resuming meaningful flows by the weekend. Overseas shipments have now reportedly resumed. Still tracking the nor'easter in the Northeast. Flood watches have been issued for eastern Massachusetts and all of Rhode Island until tonight for rounds of heavy rain. An additional 2 to 4 inches of rain can be expected for parts of coastal New Jersey up into New England through today. New Jersey Governor Mikey Sherrill says dozens of people in coastal towns in New Jersey have been evacuated from their homes due to flooding, and some were rescued from cars.
7: The storm has brought strong winds, heavy rain, and flooding. Our shore communities have been hit hard, and we're monitoring the damage closely.
5: A coastal flood advisory in effect until 2 p.m. Wall Street time for Brooklyn, Queens, and Long Island. Global news 24 hours a day and whenever you want it with Bloomberg News Now. I'm Michael Barr, and this is Bloomberg. Paul, Jess, and Alexis.
0: Hey, Michael Barr, thank you so much. We appreciate that. Jess, it looks like SpaceX, our friends there, they're set to make its first orbital flight, and I think the SpaceX is aiming to launch Starship, which is the name of it, at 8:46 a.m. Eastern today from a Starbase site outside of Brownsville, Texas. So there we
1: Texas.
0: Go.
1: Texas.
0: See, you guys are everywhere.
1: We are. And the rocket is supposed to be carrying 26 of the company's upgraded Starlink satellites that SpaceX intends to deploy in orbit and join the existing Internet from Space network. So Monday's mission, Starship's 14th test flight, is supposed to be a key moment for SpaceX. So all of the rockets, other space launches until now, have purposely fallen short of the orbit to maximize that safety, Paul.
0: Okay, so here again, might get an orbital flight of the SpaceX. So that's a cool thing. We always love to follow the space doings here. And I grew up with the Apollo program, as a lot of folks did, and you'd stay up late at night or get up in the middle of the night and watch those launches and those walks. So some more cool space stuff going on out there. So again, 8:30 a.m. Is the scheduled launch time. This is Bloomberg.
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0: Hi, Jess Menton sitting in for Tom Keene. I'm Paul Sweeney. We're live here in our Bloomberg Interactive Broker Studio, and we're streaming live on YouTube as well. Apparently, we're not the only ones that have troubles balancing our budgets, managing deficits.
1: The UK, apparently, as well.
0: Exactly right. And they're meeting, some of their ruling party are meeting this week in Liverpool, trying to figure that out. Caroline Hepker joins us here. She's a Bloomberg Daybreak Europe host for Bloomberg. She is based in London. Caroline, thanks so much for joining us here. Talk to us about what's going on in the UK budget-wise as they think about addressing some of the economic challenges in the UK.
21: Yeah, good morning, Paul. So nice to speak to you. Well, I'm standing here at the Liverpool Party Conference. This is where Labour has been gathering. It's their annual conference, and all the delegates are streaming out because we've just heard the speech from the new Chancellor, John Healey, to delegates. And this comes just about 4 weeks ahead of the UK's budget. We have new leadership for the Labour Party. Remember Keir Starmer? He's out. Mm-hmm. In July, Andy Burnham, John Healey became the two new leaders at number 10, number 11. We have high government spending, historically high and consistently fairly high over the past few years. We also have high tax per GDP in terms of the GDP ratio. We have a budget coming up. The fiscal situation is very difficult. John Healey just made the point in the main hall here at Liverpool that this Labour administration does not have the money that Tony Blair's administration, that New Labour had in the 1990s. It's not there. The decisions are going to be very difficult. In all honesty, Paul, he didn't make many announcements. He is keeping his powder incredibly dry for the budget on the 28th of October.
1: Caroline, talk to us about why exactly John Healey's been trying to keep a low profile.
21: Well, because I think the choices are so very difficult. We have got an administration that is hemmed in. Borrowing costs are going up. We've seen UK 10-year gilt yields up about 1% over the past year. There isn't a lot of fiscal leeway. There are a lot of pressures. The whole point of this gathering is for Andy Burnham, who will speak tomorrow, the Prime Minister, to talk about hope. And that was also the theme through John Healey's speech today, hope. But there isn't really the funding there. The big conversation that they want to have is about social care, is about creating a new system free at the point of access for care for elderly people and those with disabilities, which at the moment is largely at the expense of individuals. It's means tested, but most people have to pay for that care themselves. Now, of course, that's, you know, not defence, it's not AI, it's not really economic growth, it's not really maybe what businesses want to hear, and they may not even have the mandate to do any of that because it's not in the party's mandate when they got elected in 2024. So they've got a lot of issues.
0: So, Caroline, what's for the Chancellor of the Exchequer, John Healey, for Prime Minister Andy Burnham? What is a win for them? Because I'm not sure they want to go out with a message of either higher taxes or lower government spending to kind of get that fiscal house in control. How do you think they're going to proceed?
21: Well, I think it is that idea of being able to sell Britain. Healey did talk about Britain has it harder now, but he also talked about Labour creating hope again. The social care issue, that is something that they want to make a decision about and then bring to voters. So even though Andy Burnham has ruled out the idea of an early election, maybe that would force them to actually put this to the electorate sooner rather than later. I just take away from this from the business perspective, Paul, how are businesses going to think about John Healey's speech there that in the main hall at Liverpool, where he talked a lot about unions, about

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2: Just been sitting in for Tom Keene. I'm Paul Sweeney. We're live here in our Bloomberg Interactive Broker Studio in New York City. We are streaming live on YouTube as well. We got futures pointing to a lower open here. We got a lot of good guests coming up in this hour, led by Drew Mattis, Chief Market Strategist at MetLife. He's going to join us here in studio in just moments. 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Again, kind of a mixed screen out there. We got yields higher, oil higher. Oh, boy. Let's go to Alexis Christophorus to get a Bloomberg Business Flash.
3: All right. Thanks a lot, Paul. Lots going on to kick off the new trading week. An impasse over the Iran war, keeping oil prices elevated. That is raising worries about higher inflation and boosting bets for more rate hikes from the Fed. President Trump rejected Iran's truce proposal while commodities are more expensive. Taking a look at the action right now, S&P futures down 40 points. We've got Dow futures sliding 329 points or 0.6%, and NASDAQ 100 futures down by 276 points or nearly 1%. Brent crude at $108.34 a barrel, and West Texas Intermediate crude now at $96.07 a barrel. Gold at its lowest level in nearly 2 months, down more than 3% at $41.48 an ounce. Lots of NVIDIA related news to tell you about this morning. The chip giant has authorized an additional $150 billion to its share buyback program, taking its total to $235 billion. This is amid record spending on AI. Meantime, NVIDIA introduced a new double-layered AI security system today that it says will help prevent AI models from misbehaving. And SpaceX's Starship is set to make its first orbital flight in less than an hour from now from its Starbase site outside Brownsville, Texas. If successful, the 14th test flight will be a crucial milestone toward founder and CEO Elon Musk's ambitions of sending people to the moon and Mars. Speaking of going to the moon, we've got yields on the 10-year up 5 basis points to 5.22%. That's the highest level since 2007. The 30-year yield up 3 basis points, now at 5.52%. That's a Bloomberg Business Flash. Back to Paul and Jess.
2: All right, Alexis, thank you so much. We appreciate that. Jess Menton sitting in for Tom Keene here this morning. TK will be back tomorrow. I'm Paul Sweeney. We're live here in our Bloomberg Interactive Broker Studio, streaming live on YouTube as well. Boy, if you're an economist, this is like, you're going to be really busy this week. I'm looking at my ECO Go page on the Bloomberg Terminal Eco. There's like 60 data points are going to be released this week. So, everything's coming.
5: Jobs report this coming Friday. We got JOLTS midweek.
2: Yep, PCE stuff coming out. So a lot of stuff that are going to be, the market's going to have to deal with it. So let's talk to a professional. Drew Mattis, Chief Market Strategist at MetLife. Drew, we're going to be coming up with a lot of economic data here. We think we've got a Fed that's on a hiking kind of mode here. But in the background, earnings are still really strong. How do you put all that together for a market call these days?
6: It's further complicated by the fact that the market's responding to things it shouldn't respond to. I mean, the data we got last week was, way back in the day, I was the desk economist at Lehman Brothers. And my job was to interpret all the data as it came out, and mm-hmm. I would have completely ignored the data we got last week. And I think everyone at the time also would have. So I think something's changed in the market in terms of like looking for that one piece of information that no one else understands or no one else is going to get. And of course, everyone seemed to think they understood it and reacted to it. So this week is going to be kind of a roller coaster ride, I think. If you look at the relationship between the data that came out last week and the better data that's coming out this week, and look at the correlation there, it's not usually one. So it's not like it gave us some indication of what might happen this week. And so we get, is the consumer okay? Are firms still hiring? Where are they hiring? And then we'll also get, data on manufacturing and other activity, which is actually really quite interesting because you can announce $1 trillion in CapEx. You can't actually spend

0: $1 trillion in CapEx, right? And so how much of this is actually getting put to work as opposed to just kind of the order book is extending out the back end? And that, of course, changes GDP estimates.
1: So what's the data telling us, in your opinion?
0: The data is telling us that there is basically, we're what I'd call a hinge economy. We are a one-note tune. I don't know. I'm not a music major. But it is all about the AI story. And if it's not about the AI story in terms of CapEx, it's about the AI story driving equities, which is then helping to bolster the U.S. consumer, which feels depressed but has a job and is doing reasonably well in most cases.
2: So we've got rates are higher. I mean, they're higher again today. There's two ways to look at it, I think. One, be freaked out that you've got a 520 on the 10-year. Another one is to say, hey, put it in the context of nominal GDP, which is 6+. This yield environment's not that crazy given that economic growth. How do you think about it?
0: Well, so it should be kind of forward looking over the next 10 years, right? You take a 10-year yield and, you know, and we saw that, right? When the Fed came out with their announcement, the expected average Fed funds rate for the next year effectively went up by 50 basis points and 10-year yields went up by 5, one-tenth of 10. Even economists can do some math. But, you know, one of the curiosities right now is that most of this move is occurring in kind of the two-year space or whatever. It's kind of like real yields in the very front part of the curve. If you look at things like term premium, you know, it's all a kind of a short move, not a longer term move. So, you know, people talk about 10-year term premium, but you can break it down into smaller buckets. And when you look at it, it's really all kind of the front end story, which suggests that it's not like a real yield AI solving everything story. It's something else. The something else, unfortunately, sometimes can be something like a liquidity event that we're not kind of recognizing in real time. How that would play out, how that would kind of like, you know, disperse throughout the system, I don't quite know. But, you know, these move in yields has made me nervous because, you know, it's too early for kind of the AI-driven productivity story, long-term yield move, in my opinion.
1: To Paul's point, looking at the Atlanta Fed GDP Now model, mm-hmm. it's at 5% for the current quarter GDP growth. What's the most important data point that you're watching when we're getting so many right now?
0: So we know there's going to be a lot of CapEx, and that CapEx is pretty much interest rate insensitive. The thing that matters most to me is consumer behavior, right? So we know consumers are really depressed, but they keep spending money. So it's how do they keep spending the money? You know, in my mind, I guess the most important data point that I want to see is the savings rate. You know, how is the savings rate behaving? And then in terms of the spending, what's the breakdown between goods and services? Because if you start to see services bend in the spending model, services tend to be very low volatility spends, right? You tend to spend the same amount every month on services. Where your spending tends to vacillate is when you go, you know what, I need a new car. And then all of a sudden your spending surges and then it drops off the next month because you don't need to buy a new car every month. So I'll be looking at how consumers are spending the money and how much of their money they're choosing to spend.
1: And that'll be on Wednesday, actually, when we get that next personal spending report and income.
2: Do I lock in yields here? I mean, I can get a 10-year treasury yield 5.20. I'm done. I mean, do I do that or do I, how are you thinking about the bond markets and maybe credit risk and things like that?
0: Well, so, you know, if you know, I'm not like a financial advisor for America, but I know what's kind of gotten my attention as kind of an investor. And yes, you know, I look at those yields and I'm starting to think to myself, you know, maybe instead of just rolling my T-bills, I should think about, you know, just taking a 10-year note and calling it a day. Mm-hmm. And so I think that is increasingly a question people are asking. You know, I think another thing that might be going on in the bond market that, you know, historically is more of an equity market story, though, is tax loss selling, right? Like, you know, we don't tend to think of that in the bond market. But if you kind of look at the behavior of yields in recent months, you know, it's not inconceivable that some of that's going on.
1: So when you're speaking with your clients, what's their biggest concern?
0: Their biggest concern really is kind of like, how does the AI story play out? And you know, how does the investment pan out?
1: Because it seems like anytime I talk to anyone that's on the strategy side or people that are also managing money, mm-hmm. that's always kind of one of the top questions that they have.
0: Yeah, so it's, you know, we've seen a build out like this before. How does it play out this time? And of course, you know, the build out we saw last time was for the internet, and it turned out fine for people who use the internet. right? And, you know, there is value in the build-out. The question is kind of, is there as much value in the build-out as people think there is value in the build-out? And I think that's kind of the open question. Who's financing this? You know, that's another thing that, you know, people are having a really hard time. Unless you can devote all of your time to figuring out where all the money flows are, it's increasingly difficult to track. And, you know, fortunately, because of the way markets are set up in the United States, like, we have people who are willing to do that and then kind of, you know, provide that information.
2: Drew, thanks so much for joining us. Drew Mattis, Chief Market Strategist at MetLife, joining us live here in our Bloomberg Interactive Broker Studio. We appreciate that as well. Looking at the futures market, continue to have a little bit of red out there on the screen. Off about a third of 1%. You're looking at the S&P futures, nothing to write home about. But, you know, looking at yields, yields are higher, but they're coming off the highs of the day. We're up 4 basis points on the 10-year 520. We were at 523 before, a little bit earlier today. 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She is head of advice, planning, and fiduciary services at BNY Wealth. Alvina, thanks so much for joining us here. What's the number one message you're trying to get across to your clients as they're thinking about really trying to invest in these markets, preserve the wealth they've created, maybe think about tax implications of their wealth, maybe as they think about where to put that wealth in next generations? How do you approach that with a client?
3: Yeah, it's good to see you. I would say plan early and plan early. Right, so in our recently released survey report, which is a proprietary report that we interviewed 354 private client advisors to business owner when they're looking at a sale. So attorneys, accountants, and investment bankers. And the most telling intel from the report is that most of our advisors have found that business owner, even though they've worked their entire lives on their business and looking for that exit, they are very ill prepared. In fact, less than 50% of them feel that they are prepared when it comes time to as far down the line as buyer due diligence.
1: Well, you're managing money for clients over a longer time threshold.
3: Yes.
1: How long exactly? And what do you view if you're in another hiking cycle with the Fed? How do you work around that?
3: Yeah, no, that's a great question. So our view is that, you know, according to the survey, most of our advisors view that when you're thinking about exiting a business, you should start planning and put together your deal team at least 2 years advance of that day. And the reason is many things, right? It takes a long time to get all your financials, your governance, your structure in place. And the closer you are to actual the deal day, the more emotion gets in the way, right? So if you start at least 2 years earlier, it gives you a better structure. And then to answer your question, Jessica, about also, you know, in terms of the rate hike, right? Well, our view is long. There's a lot of things on the macro world, whether it's rate hikes, the markets, geopolitical tension, right? That is outside of a business owner control. What is within their control is how they manage the business and how prepared they are for the sale. So I would say, you know, those are some macro things that, of course, we're keeping a lookout for our clients, but our view is a long one.
2: You know, I've heard this advice before, and when selling a small business, and that's where most of the wealth creation occurs within this U.S. economy, is in small to mid-sized businesses. It's not what you sell for, it's what you keep.
3: Yes.
2: And that goes to taxes. And I follow Dr. John Malone, a big investor in the telecom media space. That drives everything he's ever done when he's buying and selling businesses. It is the after-tax implications. How do you guys think about that?
3: Yeah, absolutely. I mean, just like when you're selling a stock, you're not looking at the sale price, you're looking at what is your after-tax return.
2: Mm-hmm.
3: You're exactly on point. Same thing when it comes to selling a business. So in fact, one of the most interesting thing we found in our report as compared to the report that we released last year, which was strictly interviewing business owners. Business owner, interestingly, were very concentrated on the sale price.
2: Mm-hmm.
3: This report, what advisors are very interested in looking at is the outcome. So what is your real impact and take home after tax, after structuring, looking into potentially earnouts, for example? I mean, a dollar today is worth a lot more than a potential dollars in the future.
2: Mm-hmm.
3: So in our view, we always want to force our clients to kind of step away from the emotion, step away from what is my business worth, but what is your after tax take home?
1: So how are you advising them to position as far as like what do they buy, what do they sell?
3: So it's more of a long-term view. We actually take a step back and ask our clients, what is your ultimate goal and what is your ultimate definition of success. A lot of them actually, when you're really forcing them to look at that question, isn't actually have nothing to do with their business. A lot of them actually turns to legacy. I want my employees, I want my children to be in a better place. So when we look at it, you know, forcing our clients to take a step back, we actually introduce wealth planning very early on in the conversation, and that then informs their buy-sell decision.
2: So again, I'm always blown away by some of the numbers when I see, again, how much actual wealth is in fact created by small and mid-sized businesses. Are people handing down their businesses to their children? Has that trend changed any over the last 20, 30 years?
3: Great question. As you can imagine, we work with a lot of business owners mm-hmm. where it's a family business for multi-generation. And that is one of the top things that business owners are concerned about. I think many business owners would love to pass their business on to the next generation, but more often than not, a lot of the children are not as interested, right? Yep. They have other interests, whether it's AI or other industry. So we actually spend a lot of time counseling our clients on what to do when there is no natural family successor in place. Or the more complicated ones are actually where you have multiple children and some children are in the business and want to buy that part of the business and others. So then how do you treat them equally and fairly when their interests are so diverse?
1: How do you view the direction of the economy and financial markets with how you're managing money right now?
3: Yeah, sure. Look, listen, you know, with the recent Fed interest rate hike, that obviously we're very focused on that. And many of our business owners are rightfully asking, right, well, is this a good time? Should I be selling? How is this going to impact us? And certainly with higher rates, it will impact valuations. It will impact financing, right? But what we tell our clients is, again, don't try to time the market. What gives you options and optionality is really key here is to be well prepared in advance. And I think a discerning buyer for any of these businesses would know that a single volatility event, you know, around some headline news is very different than fundamentals and durable economics.
2: Alvina, thank you so much for joining us. Really appreciate it. Alvina Lowe, she is head of advice, planning, and fiduciary services at BNY Wealth. With our news in New York City, here's Michael Barr.
4: Thank you very much, Paul, Jess, and Alexis. We're learning more about the five men arrested over the suspected attack on a U.S.-operated Air Force base in England. Authorities say they are all British nationals. Counterterrorism policing said that the men are from London and are all in their 20s. President Trump.
5: They were looking to do big damage to our fort. And working with the British worked out great.
6: Were they migrants?
5: It may have been Scotland Yard. I don't know. We worked with a lot of them. We had them under view for a long time, and we got them.
4: Investigators have not concluded whether the incident is a state-backed attack. The Northeast is still feeling the remnants of the nor'easter over the weekend. In the New York area, a coastal flood advisory is in effect until this afternoon. We get more from Bloomberg meteorologist Craig Allen.
7: This early season nor'easter is loosening its grip finally on the Northeast as it weakens and very slowly moves into the Atlantic. Now, in D.C., only a stray shower is possible today. New York City and suburbs may still find some big puddles, though, from leftover rain at times. It will be getting lighter, the rainfall, and more intermittent. The winds are lighter and tides are returning to normal. Boston and vicinity will have less wind and lower tides as well, but a shower or thunderstorm threat will be around all day until improvement begins tomorrow for you. All areas should have a nicer middle of the week with warmer temperatures.
4: Bloomberg meteorologist Craig Allen. The storm caused chaos for some air travelers, but its worst impacts were coastal flooding and power outages. SpaceX is set to launch its Starship to orbit for the first time today, carrying 26 upgraded Starlink satellites to be deployed in orbit. The mission is a key moment for SpaceX, as it could pave the way for the test rocket to begin regular satellite launches and open the door to many more orbital flights. Global news 24 hours a day and whenever you want it with Bloomberg News Now. I'm Michael Barr, and this is Bloomberg. Paul, Jess, and Alexis.
2: Hi, Michael Barr. Thank you so much. We appreciate that. All right, Jess, I'm not sure how I feel about this, but AI-assisted shopping to rise 130% during the holidays. That's according to Adobe. Apparently, consumers are getting more comfortable having dialogues with an agent, getting recommendations, and going to the retail site from those conversations. So,
8: do you use AI-assisted shopping?
2: But that's apparently one of the big drivers for Muse, the Meta
1: right.
2: App that was launched last week. That's what Mandeep Singh tells us from Bloomberg Intelligence. But I don't know. Do you use AI in shopping?
1: I don't, but I feel like, well, since Meta's announcement came out about that, I mean, that stock's up 31% so far this month. So that would be its best month since July of 2013.
2: Yep. Yep.
1: So some serious size and scope on that. But no, I don't use it just yet. But now I'm wondering if I should.
2: All right. So I am the barometer of all things global AI usage at 62 years of age. But I've got my AI window on my phone.
1: Okay.
2: So I've got ChatGPT. I got Gemini, Claude. Now I've got Muse in there.
1: So you've got all the things.
2: So I'm ready to roll here.
1: Yeah.
2: I'm getting your kids those
1: Christmas presents early.
2: Yeah, they got a pat on the back. Good job. We'll see it. Good luck next year. So that's kind of how we roll here. But anyway, so, online sales will rise 6.7% to $275 billion next year. That's according to Adobe. So another good, I guess, holiday season. This is Bloomberg.
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15: It's 8:24 on Wall Street. I'm Alexis Christophorus from the Bloomberg Interactive Brokers Studio. Oil prices are rallying after President Trump rejected an Iranian peace proposal aimed at ending the Middle East conflict and reopening the strategically vital Strait of Hormuz. Meantime, Saudi Arabia's critical east-west pipeline has has resumed oil exports from the Red Sea. Here's how all this is playing out in the oil pits. Brent crude is now at $107.22 a barrel, so off its highs of the morning, up about 2.75%. WTI crude now at $95.20 a barrel is up 3%. Yields are higher across the board. The two-year up 5 basis points at 4.90%. The 10-year up 4 basis points at 5.20%. And the 30-year yield up 2 basis points at 5.51%. Stocks lower across the board here. S&P futures down 28 points. Dow futures down 257. And NASDAQ 100 futures down 185. Oracle shares down more than 2.5%, extending losses from last week when cracks emerged in a huge debt-fueled data center project in New Mexico. And Citigroup is expanding its digital asset footprint in a partnership with Coinbase to help the bank's big clients take stablecoin payments from customers. The partnership helps to aim clients to easily switch between dollars and stablecoins without leaving the traditional banking system. Spot gold at $41.58 the ounce. That's your Bloomberg Business Flash. 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
2: All right, Alexis, thank you so much. We appreciate that. Jess Menton sitting in for Tom Keene here this morning. I'm Paul Sweeney. We're live in our Bloomberg Interactive Broker Studio in New York City. We're streaming live on YouTube and on Bloomberg.com as well. Melissa Hutchinson joins us. She is head of U.S. Wealth for Nomura Asset Management. Melissa, I can't imagine what the conversations are you're having with your private clients these days. We got stocks at or near all-time highs almost on a daily basis. You can actually talk bond coupons with your clients if you want to. Private markets are front and center. How do you start the conversation these days?
10: So we've been talking really all year about diversification, and we'll continue talking probably for the rest of the year about diversification. And we've seen this play out really in two buckets. One, on the equity side, as you just mentioned, we are seeing markets that are still having upward momentum, and we do still see opportunity in the equity market, but we think it's important to ensure that you're not getting caught in a concentration trap. You still see 38% of the S&P sitting within the top 10 stocks. So really important to think about investing on a forward-looking basis. And then on the other hand, you've got a really interesting credit market. We just, you know, heard the 10 years now at 5.2, so went up even a little bit further. These are multi-decade high yields. And so we actually see this as a real opportunity to think about locking that income in across both the high-yield muni space along with high-yield corporates.
1: When you say diversifying in the stock market, what specifically are you buying and you're selling? How are you positioning?
10: So we think about trying to invest within innovation in almost as a separate bucket. So a lot of clients are invested across growth and market cap spectrums. We have to think about how do you take advantage of the opportunities across geographies, across market caps, and across sectors. And when you think about AI, which is probably the leading driver of the markets this year, it is a whole ecosystem. So it's not just, you know, the builders or the semiconductors. You have the you have the connectors. So whether it's the cloud providers, the grid, the electricity, and then the beneficiaries of all of that, in particular areas like healthcare and even financials.
1: So are there particular aspects of those corners that you are favoring more so than others outside of kind of the main poster childs of the AI trade?
10: Well, I think the poster childs have still proven resilient. So, you know, a couple months ago, return had seen a bit more dispersion. Most of that Mag 7, not all of it, but most of it has continued to pull some of its weight within the index with a couple of laggards there. But I think the real areas of interest for us are some of the ones I just mentioned, whether it's emerging markets where you still see some opportunity, but also when you think about value investing and the diversification of sectors you get within value, areas like healthcare and financials.
2: I'm sure your clients ask you about private credit. What's the call there from you guys?
10: Yeah, so private credit has obviously been a hot topic this year, probably for some of the right, but also some of the wrong reasons. We like to remind clients that private credit has a real role within a portfolio as a diversifier. So obviously income is a piece of what you're getting from private credit, but you're also getting a much lower correlation and lower volatility. So you've seen that play out even amidst some of the headline news within private credit. You've seen, you know, the software side, which is really what drove some of that headline, is really only about 2% of the entire private credit market. So it's a very small sliver of it. and the rest of it is still performing quite well and doing what it should do for portfolios.
1: Well, in the last hiking cycle, there were concerns about private credit because just what happens when borrowing costs rise. How do you view that in this type of hiking cycle, which is expected to not be as aggressive, but are you seeing any sort of red flags there?
10: Well, I think the other important thing to remember on the private credit side is these are normally tend to be floating rate securities. So you're actually less interest rate sensitive than you might be in other parts of the public fixed income market. So we do think there's pieces of these that fit within your overall allocation. You just have to understand the different areas of rate sensitivity and how it fits within a portfolio.
2: Alts, alternative investments, private equity, private credit, hedge funds. You know, when I talk to registered investment advisors, I'm always surprised that their allocations are much higher than what I would have thought. I would have thought 5%, maybe 10, but a lot of them take them a lot higher than that. How do you guys think about alts?
10: That's actually surprising to hear. I think it varies very significantly. I think it can vary. You'll see some clients that think 20% is an appropriate allocation. Some will start with 5%. Some don't have any exposure. It really should be fitting into both your return and your risk profile. So not necessarily having alts as a separate bucket, but when you think about your equity exposure, how much of that are you getting from the public versus private side, and similar on the credit front. So depending kind of what your overall allocations or goals are, you'll see different, you know, allocations to the private markets. It has grown pretty significantly over the past couple of years with some of the different vehicles that have made it more accessible.
1: Speaking about just looking at individual stocks, if you look at NVIDIA, its price-to-earnings ratio is actually below 17 on a forward basis over the next 12 months, so cheaper than the major indexes like the S&P, the NASDAQ 100, but also stocks like Hershey's that Paul and I were talking about earlier. When you're looking at individual stocks and you see something like that, and obviously underperforming some of its more major peers here this year, is that something that looks attractive to you?
10: So I think our equity investors are constantly obviously looking at valuations, and everyone has noticed, especially post some of the July activity, some of the valuations have come down. And back to kind of points in the beginning, there is still upward, we think, momentum that you can see in the equity markets. So looking at those valuations is important, and also looking at it on the emerging market side as well, where you still see some opportunity. And earnings have continued to be really strong. So I think if the earnings continue to support, there's still some opportunity to partake there.
2: Nomura Asset Management, I mean, Nomura, I believe, is the biggest financial institution in Japan, or one of?
10: Yes.
2: Okay. And then you guys really bulked up the U.S. asset management business with the acquisition of Macquarie's wealth business, where you came
10: correct.
2: From.
10: Yep.
2: So I'm thinking you guys have certainly a global view of that, and with maybe a concentration on Asia and Australia and that part of the world. How does that translate to your discussions with your clients to get them to think maybe globally a little bit more so?
10: So we definitely have a global take. So when our business now is about $950 billion in assets under management, and also makes us a top 10 ETF manager globally, with obviously a massive headquarters in Tokyo. Mm-hmm. So we have
2: been there many times.
10: It's a very cool city.
2: Awesome. Yeah.
10: Very cool. So we have, you know, a huge team over there that are obviously the utmost experts in areas like Japan and other parts of Asia. We do see Japan as a really interesting market going forward, even for U.S. investors. We are Japan has finally kind of immersed itself from a 30-year deflationary environment, and some of the real trends driving the broader market, whether it's AI, the suppliers for AI and robotics do sit within Japan. So we do see some really great opportunity for clients to think about investing in Japan. It is the second largest index weight in the MSCI ACWI ex-US. So if you're not thinking about it, it's something that we do see some growth opportunity in.
2: Early in my career in investment banking, 1987, I was told it would be a good investment in your career if you do a stint in Tokyo. So I did my 9-month stint in Tokyo. Turned out it nothing. It helped me not at all. Because
10: really?
2: For the next 30 years, Japan did nothing. But I had a great
10: immersed
2: time.
10: Now.
2: Yeah, now is my time. So anyway, it's great to see Japan back, and I had a great time over there. My son just had an internship over there, so he loves it over there. So, Melissa Hutchison, head of U.S. wealth for Nomura Asset Management, joining us here to give us a sense of kind of where we're going here with these markets and where investors are looking to allocate some capital here. It's a busy week for economic data front, and then the earnings will kick in a couple more weeks. But again, big week for earnings to drive this market forward. We'll have all of it for you, because that's what we do here, economics, finance, and the markets. S&P down 26 points, the Dow off 250, and the NASDAQ off 175. We'll have more coming up. This is Bloomberg. Good morning.
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0: This is Keith from Lewis Jewelers, proud partner with U of M Athletics and the official jeweler of 1050 WTKA. You probably already know that 109,901 is the number of seats at the Big House. 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We have you covered. We are where Ann Arbor gets engaged, Michigan fans. 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Go Blue.
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15: It's coming up on 8:40 on Wall Street. I'm Alexis Christophorus from the Bloomberg Interactive Brokers Studio. Oil prices are higher this morning after President Trump rejected an Iranian peace proposal aimed at ending the war. At the same time, Saudi Arabia's critical east-west pipeline has resumed oil exports from the Red Sea. Right now, S&P futures down 27 points, Dow futures off 280, and NASDAQ 100 futures down about 181 points. Meantime, Brent crude is just below $107 a barrel, up about 2.5%, and WTI crude up 2.6% to $94.85 a barrel. NVIDIA is increasing the size of its share buyback plan by $150 billion, bringing the total remaining amount authorized to $235 billion. Quick check of Treasuries, the 10-year yield 5.21%, 30-year at 5.52%. That's your Bloomberg Business Flash. 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
2: All right, Alexis, thank you so much. We appreciate that. Jess Menton sitting in for Tom Keene. I'm Paul Sweeney, live here in our Bloomberg Interactive Brokers Studio. All right, the launch of SpaceX, the Starship, is now delayed till 8:48 Eastern Time. And we're going to bring that to you once we get closer to that. Let's check in right now with Odetta Cushy, Deputy Chief Economist for First American. Odetta, you're going to be busy this week. We see a lot of economic data points are going to be released this week here. What are you focusing on?
3: Well, for me, this it's all about the housing market and housing market news. So whatever impacts mortgage rates and certainly Fed's upcoming decisions is what I keep my eye on. Labor market data, certainly inflation data, all of those things that have contributed to mortgage rates now hitting above 7%. And that was the first time that's happened since early 2025. Clearly, that has a dampening effect on supply, sellers pulling back, demand, and also builders.
1: Even when we saw the Fed cutting rates 2 years ago, we still saw mortgage rates still well above 6%. So how do you view the direction of this? Because still they've been elevated even with those cuts. So if borrowing costs are rising, how are Americans really going to feel this pinch, especially as gas prices are continue to rise?
3: Yes, gas prices hitting discretionary spending, and certainly the housing market's been in a slump since 2022. Existing home sales have struggled to get anywhere above 4 million annualized sales since that time. And really, we just find ourselves in a new environment. The housing market's benefited since 1981 from a gradual decline, a 40-year tailwind in declining mortgage rates that's allowed for quite a bit of turnover. You know, you buy that home, you refi, you build equity, and then you move up. In the last couple years, mortgage rates have inched higher or even, you know, stayed at a relatively elevated level. And so that's kept that housing market churn quite limited. I will say on the positive side of things, we do have a housing market where we see income growth on average outpacing pretty anemic house price growth. We know that house price growth is right around 1% nationally. And so that contributes to some affordability gains, but certainly a 7% mortgage rates is a headwind to affordability.
2: Odetta, on Friday, we're also going to get non-farm payrolls. And I think the consensus rate right now is the change in non-farm payrolls is about 90,000. That would be down from the surprisingly high 162,000 last month. How do you view this labor market? How do you think the Fed views this labor market?
3: Well, the labor market's been stabilizing, if not showing some early signs of recovery. We've seen that Indeed job postings have been trending a little bit higher. I would still classify it as a low hire, low fire labor market. We're not seeing a lot of movement in the hires rate. The layoff rate is also quite low. So it's been a bit of a frozen labor market. Employers aren't hiring very much. Employees are staying put, and that puts some downward pressure on wage growth. growth, certainly. And again, you know, back to the housing market, that has direct implications for housing. We know that one of the biggest reasons that people buy and sell homes is because of a job change. And so with that frozen labor market, we see it impacting transaction activity in housing as well.
1: We have a lot of economic data coming up this week, including the jobs data on Friday and JOLTS midweek. And then, of course, consumer spending. What's the most important data point, or even just points within those data that you're focusing on?
3: I'm really focusing on the labor market. Certainly the Fed is looking to the labor market. The reason that they're able to increase interest rates is because the labor market is not showing signs of breaking. The economy continues to demonstrate resilience. You mentioned consumer spending. Consumer spending has held up relatively well in this economy. And so that allows the Fed some wiggle room to increase interest rates and focus on the inflation side of its mandate without necessarily worrying about throwing the economy into a job loss recession. And so I'm focusing on the labor market data.
2: Inflation, how sticky is it from your perspective, Odette, as we watch oil prices go all over the place?
3: That's the question right now. Do we start to see oil prices not just impact the energy component of inflation, but do we start to see it impact the services sector, right? We know that diesel prices are higher. That impacts your transportation costs, which flows into construction costs, which flows into what you pay at the grocery store. And so we want to look at that inflation data and see if we're starting to see the effects of higher energy prices in other components of inflation at the moment. But it has been sticky. You know, the core PCE at about 3.3%, certainly higher than the Fed would like it to be.
2: Odette, thank you so much for joining us. Appreciate getting a few minutes of your time. Odette Akushi, Deputy Chief Economist at First American. All right, for those of you on YouTube, we're actually looking at a feed of the SpaceX Starship down there in Texas. Looks like getting ready to launch right now. They're giving us the 8:48 is the time here. We want to bring in George Ferguson. He's an aerospace, defense, and airlines analyst for Bloomberg Intelligence. George, how important is this launch and actually orbiting the Earth? How important is it for SpaceX?
4: I mean, they're all pretty important. I think we're continuing to push towards full reusability for SpaceX on its rocket launches, and so this mission will be one where they try to get Starship to that full reusability level, which is all about driving down costs. And they're going to get some V3 satellites up, which are their biggest satellites so far, highest power, which will help the constellation with its ability to communicate with the surface of the Earth. So, again, they're all important. It's another sort of one of their milestone shots. So it'll be interesting to see how it goes to them.
1: What specifically are you watching out for?
4: I want to see that they're able to reuse, both sort of the main Starship and the booster. So the booster catch matters a lot, and then being able to recover the Starship itself and reuse it. I think that becomes the important parts of this, right? It's all about driving down costs to us.
2: Yeah, so we're keeping an eye on that. And again, we're about 8:47:20 right now. And George, what's the next steps for Starship if this goes well today?
4: Yeah, I mean, they're rinse, repeat, right? That this is all about building Starships, getting a number of them so they could continue to feed the constellation, which is the moneymaker right now in SpaceX.
2: Yep.
4: And so to me, it's just going to be a function of, again, ability to recover and reuse all, and then turn.
2: Yep.
4: They'll start to want to turn them around much sooner.
2: Yep.
4: So they can turn it into something like a low-cost airline where they're going to orbit all the time at the lowest possible price.
2: All right, George, hang on there. We're about to get to this launch here. We got the audio up. We'll come back to George Ferguson in just a moment. Looking down here live down there in Brownsville, Texas. We're getting some audio and some video right now. Let's take a listen here. Looks like a clear day down there in Texas, a good day for a launch.
5: Now,
15: I was reading an interesting tidbit. Today's launch falls exactly 10 years and one day after Elon Musk, who, of course, is the founder and CEO of SpaceX. The first time he unveiled his original conceptual designs for Starship. It was then called the Interplanetary Transport System back in 2016. I like the present day name a lot better.
2: Yeah, Starship. So, again, the key test here will be if this rocket and the booster
5: is 9, 8, 7, 6, 5, 4, 3, 2, 1.

0: right, a little more than 35 seconds into the flight, 33 out of 33 engines lit on Super Heavy. The windows shaking a bit here. As
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0: Coming up on max Q, maximum aerodynamic pressure on the rocket. All right, so we're through maximum aerodynamic pressure. Stress is going to come down now as we start flying through the upper parts of Earth's atmosphere. Still seeing 33 out of 33 lit on the booster. Might have one of those center 13 just went out. Still flying on 32 out of 33. Next major event coming up is going to be hot staging. That's when we are going to look to light all six engines on the ship while it's still attached to the booster. And that's going to push it away. That's going to come in about 40 seconds from now. So once we get there, the clamps holding the two vehicles together at that interstage we're going to release will light the six engines on ship. We've got a very specific startup sequence, so we're hopefully going to kick the booster in the right direction. That helps us maximize performance, use the least amount of propellant, and might just give us a cool view of the ship flying away. We'll see. All right, coming up on hot staging.
1: Cutoff.
0: First, Miko powering down to all but five of those engines on the booster. Down to five. Six engines start up on the ship.
1: Stage
0: kicks
1: separation.
0: The right way.
1: Restart startup.
0: Looks like we have 31 out of 33 on the boost back for the initial phase. Down to three on the booster, so its boost back burn will be finishing shortly.
2: Well, the views here are just so much different and better than we were used to from years gone by.
3: It's really incredible to watch.
0: All right, so boost back burn complete. Seeing six engines on the ship.
1: Nominal.
2: Yeah, and that booster fell apart.
0: All right, so that was the first of two burns to send it back to Earth. The next one is going to be the landing burn, where we're going to look to light up to 13 of the center engines. We'll see if we'll be able to relight. We've had two of the 13 go out so far, so we'll see if we'll be able to relight all of those. As long as we get 11, we'll be able to bleed off enough velocity for kind of a nominal landing burn, but we'll see if we're able to make it there. Good news, though, still seeing six out of six Raptors lit on the ship as it continues the initial climb into space. Again, this first burn just putting it on a suborbital trajectory.
2: And again, the key thing here, Jess, is to have a good, safe orbit of the Earth. That's the key part of this test, and they're updating us on all the engines that are firing. And they're going to need engines when they, because you have to remember, this thing comes back down to Earth.
3: That's right.
2: And they need engines there. That's something new for, you know, these rockets and these spaceships that we haven't dealt with, really, over the last...
3: Right, and significant opportunities for its Starlink business as far as how all of this plays out.
2: Yep, absolutely. Let's bring in George Ferguson here. He is our Global Aerospace Airlines and Airlines Analyst for Bloomberg Intelligence. George, so far so good. I'm not a rocket scientist, but what I'm hearing from Mission Control is that I think they're pretty happy with what's happening here.
4: Yeah, agreed. It looks... I'm a layman when it comes to obviously the science here, but it looks good to me too, right? I think again, it's sort of achieving orbit. I think the heat shields would be key. We saw some video here. I think the video is showing us a portion of the heat shield. I don't think we're seeing all of the heat shields. And I think in the last mission they had some problems with the heat shields. Keeping those heat shields on Starship and you know, ready for reentry to to avoid some of those thermal issues. That's going to be key here too. I think they're reflying some of the shields from the previous mission too.
2: Interesting.
4: I think that'd be a first time they do that. So that's key. Looks like orbit to me. I mean, it's pretty far up again to my lumen.
2: Exactly. Hey George, just give us a sense of the lay of the land, SpaceX versus some of its competitors out there. Where is SpaceX relative to its peers, competitors?
4: I think they're far and away, you know, exceeding their peers. The closest peer to me is probably going to be Blue Origin at this point. But I mean, nobody's got the launch cadence that SpaceX has. Last year, up in the 130s, 140s-ish, actually maybe even a little bit more. That's really a lot of their other competitors. They're all less than 50. Only one with this large LEO satellite constellation. I think we're 10,000-ish now or something like that. And again, you know, this spaceship is all about increasing the scale of this exercise. Starship can bring a lot more into orbit. It's fully reusable. They're going to bring up the V3 today, the full-size V3 satellites, which have a lot more power. That will improve the constellation. They're going to get to this point, I think, in their business model. Actually, here we go. Looks like we're getting
2: the
4: booster.
2: Yep. Yeah, we're seeing on the video the boosters lighting on the rocket ship, and that's getting a lot of applause in Mission Control.
3: It is. Yeah. And George, what do you see as the significant opportunities that it's going to lock for its Starlink business?
4: Yeah, so again, you're going to get to these far more powerful satellites. And when we do the math, right, at some point the challenge will be that Starlink will have some maybe 15,000-plus satellites in orbit. We think sort of the average life is 5 years. I mean, you could have to be putting, if I could do math this morning, 3,000 satellites a year up to keep the constellation going. Maybe it's a bit less than that. The more power you can put up, maybe the less satellites you put up, but you'll need the capacity.
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0: Strap in for an evening of nonstop jokes and hilarious stories that hit a little too close to home. 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
1: They go, "Can I ask you how old you are?" 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And I'm like, "Well, what if I identify as a 65-year-old?
0: You'll roar as Heffron twists everyday life into show-stopping comedy. 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

0: parked nearby. President Trump suggesting this was the result of an ongoing joint operation, saying the men were under surveillance for a long time. But there are clear inconsistencies here between what the police are saying and President Trump. Was this an intelligence-led operation or not?
1: All of those under arrest are from London and in their 20s. Despite a court order, the Trump administration once again is banning a member from the press from covering the president. ABC's Mary Bruce.
2: Over the weekend, CNN was again shut out, prevented from traveling with the president on Air Force One and being a part of the pool, that team of networks that cover the president's every move. The president continuing to ramp up his attacks, even floating the possibility of getting rid of the briefing room entirely.
1: New York investigators are reopening an investigation into an alleged frat house rape that took place at Cornell University 2 years ago.
3: Back in 2024, this then 20-year-old student here at Cornell University alleged she was drugged and gang raped at a fraternity house at this Ivy League campus. There were expulsions and suspensions, but now, 2 years later, prosecutors are reopening the case to see if criminal charges are warranted.
1: ABC's Aaron Katursky. Cleanup continuing on the East Coast following that nor'easter that brought strong winds and a lot of rain. 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
1: On the Big Island of Hawaii, they're still dealing with the after effects of Hurricane Nolo.
9: National Guard troops already rescuing some residents. And while the Big Island avoided a direct hit, Nolo churned off the coast for 36 hours. And the threat from that much rain remains, especially after Hurricane Lala destroyed parts of the island just 6 weeks ago.
1: That's ABC's Jacqueline Lee in Hawaii. Another storm, Hurricane Polo, is just off Mexico's Baja Peninsula. Walmart is expanding digital labels on its store shelves, but after a big outcry from shoppers, the company says it will not use personal information to set prices. At least that's what they're saying.
10: Digital price labels let stores change prices instantly from a central computer. Walmart says customers that are browsing that item will not be profiled. CEO John Furner says shoppers' income, purchase history, or willingness to pay won't affect the price. Neither will the time of day they're shopping. Last month, the Federal Trade Commission said that it's putting companies on notice that the practice of personalizing pricing could violate consumer protection laws. Wayne Cabot, ABC News.
1: At least 8,000 Ebola cases in the Congo now, the country running out of health workers to contain the deadly disease. Two new giant pandas have arrived at the zoo in Atlanta days after Chinese President Xi Jinping announced the pair would be coming to the U.S. Ping Ping is the male, Fu Shuang is the female. They arrived at Hartsfield-Jackson Atlanta International Airport Sunday morning. This is ABC News.
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12: This is Keith from Lewis Jewelers, proud partner with U of M Athletics and the official jeweler of 1050 WTKA. You probably already know that 109,901 is the number of seats at the Big House. It's also the number of diamonds.

0: we have on hand at Lewis Jewelers. We have you covered. We are where Ann Arbor gets engaged, Michigan fans. Come see us today. Go Blue. Lewis Jewelers, celebrate the moments. Put some
1: wow in your weekend at the TCA. 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
2: They go, "Can I ask you how old you are?" 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And they go, "You have to be 65 to live here." And I'm like, "Well, what if I identify as a 65-year-old?
1: You'll roar as Heffron twists everyday life into show-stopping comedy. 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
1: See John Heffron in action October 17th at Tecumseh Center for the Arts. 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
5: 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And now from the studios of Cumulus Ann Arbor, here's Lucy Ann.
6: Well, happy Monday, everyone. Good morning. The Lucy Ann Land Show on Ann Arbor's talk station, 1290 WLBY. Derek, how about that? Lions and, not Michigan.
7: No, Michigan did not win.
6: No.
7: Unfortunately.
6: No, we're going to dissect the game coming up this morning on 1290 WLBY. We're also going to take a look at the nor'easter, its impact on the East Coast. But first, our 1290 WLBY weather. We had a glorious weekend, didn't we?
7: It was beautiful. It was very, very nice. As I said, sunny all weekend long. I'm not a meteorologist, but, you know, I can read stuff, I guess. But today, though, same thing. Sunny all day long, 54
6: Wait, did
7: degrees.
6: Did you say, I'm not a meteorologist, but I can read stuff?
7: Yeah.
6: Thank goodness for all those meteorologists out there who are helping us out.
7: No, I'm not degrading anybody. No. I'm just kind of degrading myself here. No,
6: I get that.
7: Not special. No. Today, though, 54 degrees right now, high of 73. And, yeah, sunny all day long, just like the weekend. Into tomorrow, Wednesday, kind of partly cloudy. High 75, and Thursday we got some possibilities of rain, and Friday as well. So,
6: yeah, we had a beautiful walk through our preserve over the weekend. It was so nice. I often forget when fall rolls in, and I'm kind of sad about summer going away. I forget about how beautiful fall in Michigan is until it hits.
7: It's when like the sunrise and sunset, like the sunset, it's been beautiful the last couple of days with some of the cloud coverage and stuff, and how it's bouncing off the atmosphere. But the sun hits different in the fall.
6: It does.
7: I think it's a little colder in the morning, a little colder at night. It's definitely something special in Michigan.
6: And I saw some gorgeous moon pictures that people were able to take on their cell phones. And they made a point of saying, we have not altered these in any way. This is what turned out. And it just was the sky with the clouds, and they were kind of speckled and beautiful. It was so nice. Love this time of year.
7: I want to ask you something.
6: Okay.
7: I'm not trying to make a bet. We don't bet. We're not doing that. It's not
6: allowed.
7: Well, we
6: might. I'm a betting gal. Go ahead.
7: It's gonna be kind of hard to decide, but
6: okay.
7: What date do you think? Like
6: it's all over.
7: No. The eradication of the leaves on the trees. What day do you think is going to be like the turn the corner day where a lot of the leaves are going to be falling? Like sure, one day, like a couple of leaves you'll see fall because the wind,
6: right.
7: But like, you know, when the color change and then they fall. Yeah. But
6: I think not until we hit end of November. I don't think it's going to be until November, maybe around Thanksgiving.
7: See, I think the color changes like midway through October,
6: mm-hmm.
7: and then it kind of falls, midway through November.
6: Yeah. So you think before the end, so you're saying mid-November, I'm saying end of November. How much are we putting on this?
7: $5.
6: All right, you got it. $5.
7: I say November 15th, before November 15th.
6: Mine's going to be November 27th.
7: That's when everything's going to be start falling off the trees?
6: Well, it's when the trees are mostly bare. Let's leave it at that.
7: And looking dreary.
6: Yeah, but let's not skip ahead to that.
7: No.
6: Let's enjoy what we've got right here. We did not enjoy that Michigan football game. Boy, I thought we had this, and then boom. It was amazing. But our Detroit Lions won. They squeaked it out.
7: There was a good... Yesterday was... I watched three games in a row.
6: Mm-hmm.
7: Awesome games. All three of them.
6: You watched
7: awesome
6: the Ravens?
7: Games. Ravens and Cowboys.
6: Yeah.
7: Him not do a last-second field goal.
6: Yeah, that was amazing.
7: I actually have some audio real fast, if you don't mind.
4: I mean, I prayed to Jesus. I prayed to God. I'm like, man, I feel like we already won. I couldn't show it, but... I'm like, I got all my faith in him right now, man. I was sitting on the sideline, like, your legacy start now.
7: That's quarterback Lamar Jackson and his faith in Tyler Loop, their kicker, with that last second field goal. So
6: amazing.
7: And then Sunday Night Football, Matthew Stafford, ex-Lions quarterback with the Rams, they're playing in Denver against Bo Nix, Sean Payton, and the Broncos. First half was all Rams. It was like 16-0, I think. Broncos. I keep on to say Cowboys again. Broncos came back and won the game. Like, I think it was like 34-31 or something like that.
6: Wow.
7: It was a good day of football. I'll say that. But unfortunately, Michigan on Saturday, tough fought game with Kirk Ferentz and those Iowa guys. They hard fought football. They're a good team, but I don't think they'll stand up to team like Ohio State. They're coming to town. Ohio State's. I think it's going to be in Iowa City. They scored 20 points.
6: Yeah.
7: They won with 20 points, right? 20 to 19, and it's going to be a tough. It's going to be a tough outing for Iowa. But Michigan, it's a good learning lesson. I hope. I mean, I hope Whittingham.
6: A lot of people are coming down on Coach Whittingham.
7: His presser seemed to be pretty positive. I think.
6: Can I say one thing though? Something that I really loved. There was it a week ago, and I wish I could remember the coach and the team, and I can't, but one coach was just so, you know, going to the locker room, and you know how the reporters ask questions, and this one female reporter looked like she was really dissed. I mean, that she was just totally dismissed.
7: Holly Rowe?
6: Yes, that was yes. And you saw her look to the camera, and she was a little disgusted, too.
7: Like, well, you know why, right? That was at the end of the game last week.
6: Oh, it was at the end. Okay.
7: Sarkisian, coach for Texas.
6: Yes.
7: Because at halftime, something was wrong with her mic or something like that. So they were going to go to her first with Sarkisian because they're in Texas, right?
6: Right.
7: So you kind of give the home coach the politeness of going to him first. But her mic wasn't working. They went to Ryan Day, right? Because it was against Ohio State last weekend. And so Ryan Day and whoever he was with, whatever reporter was talking to him, went first, and then they went to Holly when her mic was working.
6: Okay,
7: and he was already gone. He left.
6: Well, he wasn't gone. I mean,
7: he went to the locker room.
6: But he
7: that
6: he,
7: was halftime.
6: Oh.
7: That's what set up end of the game.
6: Because
7: he was like, "We go first. I'm going to halftime. We got stuff to adjust because they were down." They were down. There is stuff to set that end
6: There's
7: of that
6: no
7: up.
6: Excuse for that, though, because you know what the drill is as a coach, what you're expected to do and how you're supposed to do it.
7: Well, no. I think was that ESPN? They need to be ready. Their mic needs to work.
6: Well, okay. All right. I'll give you that.
7: The coach does have a slotted time.
6: Yeah, I didn't realize that. But what I loved, Coach Whittingham was so lovely to the female reporter in the game here, and I just liked the way he treated her and how he thanked her afterwards and that was nice to see. So sometimes I think the female report. I mean, I'm not a fan of female reporters on the football field. I hate to say it.
7: I am not.
6: Okay. I just, you know, I really think you need to play the game to understand.
7: Who's Andrews? Aaron Andrews? Legend.
6: Well, yeah, I know that, but I don't care. I don't know.
7: Well, you know that, but you don't care.
6: No, she's
7: you
6: okay.
7: care enough to know
6: she's
7: that.
6: Right. They're fine. They do a nice job. I just...
7: There's plenty of male guys that haven't played the game, that are pundits that talk hours a day.
6: I guess I'm apparently more gender oriented as to what people are supposed to be doing in life, and I know I'm a little old fashioned that way. way. So
7: I don't mind seeing female iron workers and I mean.
6: All right. Coming up, we'll talk more about Michigan football this hour. Also, next hour, we're going to take a look at the workforce. Upcoming, the Ann Arbor Ypsilanti Regional Chamber is hosting Impact, Building Washtenaw's 2040 Workforce. And Andy Labar will be in studio, Executive Vice President and Director of Government Relations for the Ann Arbor Chamber. He also happens to be a Washtenaw County Commissioner. And I think Shamar Heron is coming with us as well to join us. He's the Executive Director of Michigan Works Southeast. We're going to talk about the future of our local economy and what it depends on. That'll be shortly after our 10 o'clock news here on 1290 WLBY. And straight ahead, it is, of course, Andy Hetzel joins us every Monday with A Healthier Michigan from Blue Cross Blue Shield of Michigan. Today, we're going to tell you about the best care, how it helps people stay healthy, and what Blue Cross is doing to ensure that. That's straight ahead on this 28th day of September 2026. It's a Monday. Welcome back to the Work Week. Welcome back to the Lucy Ann Land Show, along with Derek Laughlin, our producer, on Ann Arbor's Talk Station, 1290 WLBY.
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9: If you've ever tried meditation and given up because your mind wouldn't stop wandering, this one is for you. New research suggests that if you can hang in there for just a few minutes, real changes do start happening in your brain. Scientists at Harvard hooked people up to brain monitors while they meditated, and within about 2 minutes, they saw brain waves shift toward a state of calm, focused alertness, with the effect peaking around the 7 minute mark. Now here's the encouraging part. One of the researchers said around that 7th minute, if you just keep gently returning to your breath, the focus starts to happen on its own. The two most common excuses, I don't have time, or I can't quiet my mind, might not hold up anymore. So if you're just starting out meditation, maybe try a free guided one and then give it a few weeks to become a real habit. I'm Dr. Sanjay Gupta, helping you live a better life.
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15: 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At Blue Cross, we believe coverage that meets our members' needs isn't just there when they're sick. It helps them stay as healthy as possible. And at no additional cost, our members have access to preventive services now, like annual wellness visits, immunizations, screenings, and other important preventive care that helps them identify their health concerns early, often before they become more serious and more costly to treat.
6: Andy, those preventive services are one of the most valuable benefits because they help people take charge of their health.
15: That is very true, Lucianne, but they're only good if our members use them. Many preventive services focus on detecting or reducing the risk of chronic conditions like heart disease, diabetes, and certain cancers. These are all very serious issues, but when they are identified early, patients experience better outcomes and they can avoid more serious complications later in life.
6: I was also reading on your great site at miBlueDaily.com/affordability, that there's also a financial benefit. Research shows the average family covered by those preventive care protections can save more than $4,000 annually in out-of-pocket health care costs.
15: That's right. And that's a meaningful savings for Michigan families that are stretched these days. More importantly, it's helping them access health care that can keep them healthier.
6: But it goes well beyond the individual or family level, right?
15: It does. Think about it this way. Chronic conditions account for 3/4 of healthcare spending in the United States. 75% of healthcare spending are related to chronic conditions. And when chronic conditions can be prevented, delayed, or managed successfully early, people are less likely to need expensive hospitalizations, emergency care, or complex treatments. This means that the better health that people achieve, they have a better life, and healthcare costs are lower overall.
6: That is so true. 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
15: That's right, Lucianne. 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The best health coverage doesn't just help pay for healthcare. 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
6: A simple idea, Andy, but a powerful one. Thank you so much.
15: Thanks for the time this morning.
6: And
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0: This is Keith from Lewis Jewelers, proud partner with U of M Athletics and the official jeweler of 1050 WTKA. 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
6: Oh, well, we were enjoying a gorgeous, glorious, sun-filled, beautiful weather weekend. Man, what they were dealing with on the East Coast, something completely different. It's not often you hear about a nor'easter. I always think of those as wintertime for some reason. But the water and the rain and everything that came in there and the devastation and damage, so much so that I had a friend who was going to be flying to New York. Her daughters live there and work there, and they had to cancel that trip. She just didn't think it was a good thing with what was going on out there. How powerful was this? Pretty darn powerful. We take a look this morning here at that nor'easter breaching seawalls in New Jersey. And Brad Milkey from ABC News has the latest.
20: And one last thing. A nor'easter sounds like something out of a 19th century novel about wooden ships, but these can cause very modern problems. This weekend, a large, slow-moving storm from the northeast prowled up the east coast, dumping rain everywhere. The real damage, though, came from the wind and seawater. The Carolinas saw heavy damage.
21: In North Carolina, parts of this fishing pier on Hatteras Island collapsed after 3 days of enduring the wind-whipped waves.
20: Cruise ships were chaotic. Winds surged over 80 miles an hour in some areas.
22: Our sliding closet door kept going back and forth throughout the entire night.
20: But as the weekend wore on, it became obvious just how hard the system was especially hammering New York and New Jersey.
23: DG, impasse.
20: In New York City, water started piling up on highways. Cars attempted driving into what looked like puddles, only to realize the water level was up around their windshields. Some took to kayaking in the streets. Meanwhile, in New Jersey,
24: look at the huge chunks of sand that have been carved out of the dunes by these huge waves.
20: Our team at WABC watched seawater start to pile up. And in some areas, this was looking distressingly familiar. Remember, these are some of the same areas that were flooded by Superstorm Sandy back in 2012. States spent billions of dollars rebuilding breakwaters and seawalls, hoping it could hold storms like this one day at bay. Eventually, though, the water level started to rise.
24: We've hit peak high tide. It has breached the seawalls in certain places.
25: Look at that. There's a jellyfish in the parking lot right now where we are.
20: One eye-opening example came from Atlantic City. In the wake of Sandy, taxpayers paid millions upon millions to replenish the dunes that protect the city streets and buildings. Well, in a two-hour time-lapse video, you can see the ocean literally eating away at years of work. That protective wall quickly receded.
26: There was severe dune loss in Brigantine and Atlantic City. Winds reached as high as 74 miles an hour in Surf City.
20: Now, overall, this storm was nothing like Sandy, nothing like the number of deaths and destruction that we saw back then. But it does highlight the challenge facing local officials now. Preventing the type of damage we saw back in 2012, that isn't enough. As climate change threatens stronger and stronger storms, you're going to have to be ready for the weather of 2026, 2030, 2050, or to use Atlantic City terms, the biggest gamble would be doing nothing at all.
6: All right, Brad Milkey with ABC News, kind of get a look at what that was like for them to deal with this past weekend out on the East Coast. Better here in the Ann Arbor region, obviously. 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
0: This is Keith from Lewis Jewelers, proud partner with U of M Athletics and the official jeweler of 1050 WTKA. 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We have you covered. We are where Ann Arbor gets engaged, Michigan fans. Come see us today. 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
19: From Whitmore Lake to Milan, Ypsilanti to Chelsea, and all points in between, we talk about it right here on the Lucy Ann Lance Show on 1290 WLBY.
6: Well, the loss was hard for Michigan football over the weekend, losing to Iowa. It was a walk-off TD with 2 seconds left in the game. Those of you out there who said karma is a you-know-what, you don't understand what happened in that first game. All right? You just... I mean, I barely understand it. But seriously, I don't think...
5: It's just a little variation in the clocks from the broadcast and what's actually in, and you know, stupid stuff that all should be locked in.
6: I get why people are saying that about this game this week. I get that, but, you know, come on. So from your perspective, this loss, 20-19, number 18 Wolverines to number 17 Iowa Hawkeyes. Big Ten opener was at Michigan Stadium. How bad was this for the team?
5: I don't think too bad because of one play. And sometimes that's all that matters. But I predicted Michigan winning 20-17. This was about, you know.
6: Oh, wow.
5: This was about right where I thought it was going to be. I thought it was going to be exactly like the Oklahoma game. A rock fight. Defense is just standing on their head. That's the type of ball that Iowa plays. That's the type of ball that Michigan has, you know, their facade. Not, I don't want to say facade. I think they are a good defensive team. It's the type of ball they played. Is keeping opponents low scoring.
6: Mm-hmm.
5: The first three games, or first four games, goodness, it was like 35 points, I think, total for opponents. Or Iowa, I think, at the most. Maybe 40 points between all four games. But I think the point is... I knew it was going to be a close game. I don't think it's too telling of what's going on. Maybe the offense could have clicked more. I think coming out of the locker room third quarter, we had a good drive. I think the first opening drive there, but two red zone. I'll argue this. I think the only alarming things in my mind, two red zone. Visits with no points. Red zone right inside the 20-yard line. Mm-hmm. You're about to score. Or kick a field goal or something. Two red zone visits. You came away with nothing. You could have come away with six at very least, right? Two field goals. But they went for it on fourth down. They didn't get it. Turnover on downs. And then the next visit, they good drive. And Bryce threw that kind of... corner post to the pylon, and it was intercepted, underthrown to Andrew Marsh. And so fourth down stop from Iowa, interception from Iowa. Michigan needs to execute better. I think that's been kind of the sign of the season, I want to say, except UTEP. That was the exception. I think that was kind of the gunslinger game for Bryce, and obviously Tommy Carr came in then because we had the cushion, but... I knew it was going to be a tough game. It's Big Ten play. It's hard-hitting football in the Big House. And
6: what could Coach Whittingham have done better?
5: I think the last, if I could put a window on trying to explain my point, the last 5 minutes of the game, they went for two because, you know, to make it 21, right? They were at 19. They did not get the two-point conversion. So they're playing risky ball, right? Playing to win the game. And then they let Iowa go down 91 yards to win the game.
6: Mm-hmm.
5: But before that, we missed that two-point conversion. We stopped Iowa, and we got the ball back, and we played way too conservatively. So you play risky, and then you get the ball back, and you play way too conservatively. Running it, I mean, Savion Hyder had a good game running it, but up the middle, on third and five, with like, what, I think 215, 230 to go in the game. And fourth and long, I think it was on our side of the field. So you're playing to win the game on one sense, and then the next drive closer to the end of the game, you're not playing to win the game. I think more of a consistent play calling in that sense.
6: And that goes with what a lot of people are saying this morning about the lack of discipline. Yahoo Sports.
5: Oh, penalties.
6: Yahoo Sports got an article out on this today, and it says it's become a growing issue for Whittingham's team. Dave Portnoy, who's invested a lot in this team and loves Michigan, he criticized the Wolverines after the loss, saying stupid penalties, stupid mistakes, costing the Wolverines the game. And a lot of people are frustrated with that. So I don't know, how do you drive that home then? How do you ensure that those kinds of things don't happen? Is it the players or is it the coach? Or both?
5: For lack of a better word, not punishment. You can't punish kids, obviously, for not doing what they're supposed to do. But
6: you instill, there's got to be something you can do to instill that in them so they don't go that route. That, you know, there's something missing there or lacking.
5: No. I think with college teams, the depth is there.
6: Mm-hmm.
5: People, the rosters are huge. Sure, that road games, they don't fly. They don't dress as many people. But let the second stringers get in there. That can be problematic, whatever, starter, NAL. But I don't, when you're in game, players don't have that decision. That's coach decision.
6: Yeah.
5: He doesn't care if you're making no dollars, $1,000 at a barber shop downtown, or you're making $1 million and drive a Porsche. I don't think coaches are not supposed to care about that.
6: Yeah.
5: Even though they are ambassadors for that in the off season. But the point is, next man up. If one time, we'll let it pass. If you do it again, the same game, same drive, same half,
6: mm-hmm.
5: we're going to put the second stringer in.
6: Yeah. All right, we're on the road this weekend.
5: Minnesota.
6: Yeah.
5: I believe that is a noon kick. I could be wrong on that. But, Minnesota, I know you watch these games, but it's kind of.
6: Oh, no, I always root for Michigan. I don't care about my Minnesota relatives when it comes down to Michigan. Please.
5: I know. I haven't been on the show since we played Notre Dame, so I'm kind of curious.
6: Well,
5: to
6: yeah, that's
5: there.
6: A different story. But, that's a little closer to home. That's brother and father.
5: Yeah. No, but Michigan taking on Minnesota on Saturday, and Lions playing Sunday night football against the Carolina Panthers. Mm. Sunday night football.
6: All right. Yeah, that is a 12 noon kick on Fox this Saturday at Minnesota, and we'll see what happens there. Good luck to the Wolverines. All the action, 4 hours prior? On the Big 1050 WTKA Sports.
5: Yep, pregame, the Chap on Site Fueling pregame. It starts at 8 o'clock. We'll go until 11, and then network pregame from 11 until noon at kickoff.
6: The guys on M Live in the Ann Arbor News said, from a betting standpoint, Michigan is 2-2 against the spread this season, with three of its four games having gone under the total. So if you're placing any bets, there you have it.
5: Take the under, I guess.
6: Now, Minnesota is 3-1 against the spread, with three of its four games going over the total.
5: Interesting.
6: Yeah. And this is the Battle of the Little Brown Jug. Don't forget about that. It's always fun.
5: That is right. And it'll be in Michigan's possession once again.
6: Yeah. That has been played for the Little Brown Jug a total of 96 times, MLive says, dating back to 1920. Wolverines have 72 times, a run that includes the last five games dating back to 2015. So odds are in our favor.
5: Surprising that they won in 2014, 2015, yeah.
6: Yeah. All right, good luck. Go Wolverines, go Blue. We love that. On a happier note than the Michigan loss over the weekend when it comes to sports. And no, we're not a sports station. We're an overall talk station here and on local news. But this was such a lovely moment, what we saw over the weekend with the Detroit Tigers and Justin Verlander.
5: Yes, number 35 pitched his last game on Saturday in front of a sold-out Fifth Third Park, which is so weird to say now. 1 2/3 Park. But Justin Verlander storied.
6: Wait, 1 2/3? Are people calling it that?
5: Fifth Third, 1 2/3.
6: I get it. I like that.
5: One inning, two outs. Yeah. Right.
6: That's cute.
5: But Justin Verlander, yes, kind of. Rightfully so, rightfully deserved, kind of had a parade moment this Friday evening leading up to Saturday, and he started, I think he pitched five in the inning, I think, but
6: didn't he cry too?
5: Oh, he 100% did. He as it was time for him to be pulled from the game, AJ Hinch walked from the dugout and didn't walk to the mound. He walked over to where Kate Upton and his daughter Genevieve were sitting, and Kate Upton had their son as well, which is a little younger. And his daughter was the one who ran out on the mound and relieved him from pitching duties for the last time in the major leagues. And it's kind of cool. I've seen a couple different angles from this, and seeing Verlander, like, at first he was very excited, and then you get to see the moment, like, he just starts to chuckle, it just starts to cry, and the crowd in the background, the crowd roaring, and Jason Benetti on the TV broadcast did an amazing job. I haven't heard Dan Dickerson's side of it yet, but he said, to kind of set it up, Friday, Justin Verlander was asked, he made a comment, like, you're not going to get me off that mound. It's going to be impossible to get me off that mound. And Jason Benetti, I'm kind of paraphrasing here. He said to the fact of, Justin said he wouldn't get off the mound, but the only way to really do that is, the best way to do that is to have his daughter join him. And then in the next 2 minutes, you know, waving to the crowd, I think his wife, Kate Upton, and their son,
6: she walked out on the field.
5: Bellamy Brooks.
6: Bellamy, yeah. He was born in 2025.
5: Oh, so he's only
6: their daughter was born in 2018, which was the year they got married in Italy.
5: Okay. Yeah. So she, yeah.
6: But we've got that moment here, right?
5: Yes. We have a little, some news from ABC News.
7: At the age of 43, the 10-time All-Star and 2-time World Series champion buttoned up his 21-year career with a thrilling 4-3 walk-off win against the Pittsburgh Pirates Saturday. But little did he know that his teammates had a surprise in store for his dreams that night.
8: The way it went, with Genevieve running out, I mean, I had no clue.
7: He later admitted that his daughter had never seen him cry like that, and that he had to assure her they were tears of happiness.
6: Oh, that must have been so heartwarming and lovely. And, you know, yeah, kids don't want to see their parents crying. And so when that happens, you wonder, you know, my goodness. You don't think about that with your parents. You want them to be strong and...
5: How special of a moment, too. And he had made the comment of the sacrifice and stuff. And he wasn't there for, like, you know, first day of school and stuff. And and beautiful moment for an amazing career. Too bad. He said his biggest regret was not winning a World Series here. He won out in Houston. But obviously, sorry, the audio was courtesy of Hannah Bataille, ABC News. But beautiful moment. It truly was.
6: It really was. It was nice to see that happening in Detroit, too. So loved that. And I think when it comes to people that you think of so strong, you know, big athletes, you know, very well known, you think of them as having a big, you know, ego kind of thing, which they should when they can do something so well. And to see that moment where it just comes home to them and their family, you know, his daughter bringing tears to his eyes as she came up onto the mound there. I think that's so lovely, and I think it's important for all of us to realize it helps hone in, I think, how important family is to all of us, or should be. You know, Brad Galley, there's a piece on him in Our Magazine this month, the former WXYZ-TV sports reporter. Local guy from Michigan. Did he go to Brother Rice, I think. And there's a piece about why he left Channel 7 after I don't know how many years he was there. He's still a young guy, but and he went out on his own. He's doing his own YouTube series. And
5: The Galley Show.
6: Yeah, and I think it's so nice because he said, I wanted to be home for my kids. He goes, I realize now that his kids are, I think, 8 and 9 years old. He says, I wasn't seeing them as much. The long hours at the TV station was just too much. And so he's remaking his life and doing it his way and putting his family first. And if it's one thing you can get from some of these big-time people, whether you're in sports, entertainment of any kind, you know, Hollywood, New York, whatever, I love those that put their family first, that showcase it. Same with, like, Jeff Daniels, you know? Long time ago in his career, right when he was really budding, he brought his family back home to Chelsea and thought, well, I'm going to start my own playhouse here, Purple Rose Theater. Now he's opened up his own entertainment bar situation, which I haven't been to yet, but I'm looking forward to seeing that, and investing in his own home community. Those are people that understand what life is really all about. And while we laud the people who are in Hollywood and, you know, so many people think so much what the MTV Awards were on last night, that's not what life is all about. Not at all. And so when you have people that are in that world showing the rest of us how important family is, those are the people that I like to salute. And Justin Verlander is one of those. Brad Galley, you know, making those decisions. Those are hard decisions to make. Actually, they should be easy. Family should always come first. Should be easy to make that decision. The Lucy Ann Land Show is being brought to you by Lewis Jewelers, which is having a huge event coming up, the Maximum Watch event. 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This is going to be a really big event. 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They're located over on South Maple near Stadium Boulevard here in Ann Arbor. They've been around for a very long time. Speaking of family, fourth generation working side by side with the third generation at Lewis Jewelers. lewisjewelers.com this Thursday, the 1st of October. Wow, can you believe it's going to be October already this
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10: From the Cook and White Heating and Cooling Newsroom, I'm Renee Vitale. President Trump has rejected an Iranian proposal to reopen the Strait of Hormuz within 7 days and restart negotiations to end the war. Iran offered to reopen the route if the U.S. lifted its naval blockade of Iranian ports, eased sanctions on Iranian oil sales, and agreed to a ceasefire covering the region, including Lebanon. Trump called the proposal unacceptable and said Iran was seeking a deal because it was losing so badly. He also posted an image on social media labeling the waterway Trump Strait. A new amended lawsuit details what happened after Washtenaw County Sheriff's deputy shot and killed 34-year-old John Genuine in January. The lawsuit alleges deputies knew Genuine didn't match the original suspect description and was holding a bottle, not a gun. Dashcam video reportedly shows the deputies firing 34 rounds at him inside an overturned van, and no firearms was found. The lawsuit says Genuine was left critically wounded for nearly 20 minutes, pleading for help. Eight deputies and sergeants are named in the federal lawsuit. lawsuit, which alleges excessive force and failure to provide medical care. While the state investigation has been sent to the Attorney General's office, no charges have been filed. Absentee ballots are arriving in Michigan voters' mailboxes ahead of the November 3rd election. Any registered Michigan voter can vote absentee without giving a reason, and completed ballots can be returned by mail at a local clerk's office or in a secure drop box. Michigan's 9-day early voting period begins October 24th. Voters can track their ballot and find election information through the Secretary of State's website. That's the latest from the Cook and White Newsroom. 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
11: I'm Ira Weintraub with the St. Arbor Sports Update. The Michigan football team fell to 24th in the coaches' poll and out of the AP poll following Saturday's loss to Iowa. There are seven other Big Ten teams in this week's rankings. Ohio State is fifth in the AP and sixth in the coaches' poll. Indiana is fifth in the coaches' poll and sixth in the AP poll. Iowa is 14th in both polls. Oregon is 15th in both polls. USC is 18th in both polls. Penn State is 22nd in the coaches' poll. UCLA is 23rd in both polls. Michigan, now 3-1 on the season and 0-1 in the Big Ten, will play its first road game of the season this Saturday when Kyle Whittingham's Wolverines visit Minnesota for a noon Eastern time kickoff in the Twin Cities. Your game day cover starts this Saturday at 8 a.m. with the Chap on-site fueling countdown and kickoff on the Big 1050 WTKA. For more from Michigan football, catch Inside Michigan Football tonight at 7 o'clock on the Big 1050 WTKA. This week's Big Ten football schedule kicks off Friday night. Northwestern hosts Penn State at 8 o'clock Eastern time. Then also this Saturday, Wisconsin hosts Michigan State at 12:30 Eastern. Iowa hosts Ohio State at 3:30 Eastern. Nebraska hosts Maryland at 4 p.m. Eastern. Illinois hosts Purdue at 4:15 Eastern. USC hosts Washington at 7:30 Eastern. Rutgers hosts Indiana at 8 p.m. Eastern. The 2026-2027 Michigan hockey season opens this weekend when Brandon Arado's second-ranked Wolverines host Bowling Green Friday night at 7 o'clock and Saturday night at 6 o'clock at Yost Ice Arena. 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
6: I started getting word about this shortly after it happened at the Huron Pioneer football game on Friday night. There was a fight, several altercations is how it's being described. And a message went out on Saturday from the Ann Arbor Public Schools from Superintendent Jazz Parks, because the rumor mill was really chugging along on Friday into Saturday before this came out from the superintendent, that there were guns involved in this. And, you know, until you get confirmation on that kind of thing, I mean, I didn't say anything Friday, Saturday on social on this until we did get the information from the superintendent. So I was glad she put this out, and then I posted it. There were no weapons involved in this incident at the game. But boy, it just mars being able to send your kids to these games, to want to go yourself as a community member to support the teams. Here's what Jazz Parks wrote. Dear Ann Arbor Public School staff, families, and students, at the Huron High School versus Pioneer High School football game last night, there were a number of physical altercations involving a variety of students from Huron, Pioneer, and other districts. Despite rumors circulating on social media that a gun or other weapon was involved, the Ann Arbor Police Department and Ann Arbor Public Schools have found no evidence, either last night or as the investigation continued, to corroborate this rumor. No weapons were involved in any of the altercations. So you might want to keep that in mind when you start posting things and you think something has happened. I know people were concerned. And she also said the safety and well-being of our students, staff, families, visitors, always the highest priority, that Ann Arbor Police on-site worked quickly, supported by Huron staff, to break up the altercations. They did clear some students from the stadium, but then people came back and they kept police presence there throughout And nothing happened after that, but hate to see it. Hopefully never again. News next.
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0: From ABC News, I'm Sherry Preston. The most powerful rocket ever built has taken a major step forward. SpaceX launching its massive Starship this morning. Here's ABC's Jim Ryan.
20: 3, 2, 1.
22: With that enormous roar, SpaceX Starship is hoisted from the launch pad on 16 million pounds of thrust. The goal is to send Starship into low Earth orbit for the first time, testing the capabilities

0: says they're prepared for whatever outcome.
1: ABC's Mary Bruce. A two-year-old rape allegation on the campus of Cornell University is being reopened. The woman involved, identifying only as Jane Doe, has filed a lawsuit saying at least seven fraternity brothers took part.
2: Back in 2024, this then 20-year-old student here at Cornell University alleged she was drugged and gang raped at a fraternity house at this Ivy League campus. There were expulsions and suspensions, but now, 2 years later, prosecutors are reopening the case to see if criminal charges are warranted.
1: ABC's Aaron Katursky. Markets have just opened. Dow is down 332 points. 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
5: 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This product is not intended to diagnose, treat, cure, or prevent any disease.
1: Another problem for the Boeing 737 MAX aircraft.
8: This is an issue with a software upgrade on the flight computers of some Boeing 737 MAX aircraft. Boeing says it's informed airlines and the FAA. So here's what can happen. With that glitch, the part of the automated flight system, part of it could become disengaged as the plane has to perform a go-around and make directional changes that weren't pre-programmed by the pilot, so the pilot would have to make those changes manually.
1: ABC's Gio Benitez. Yeah, U.S. airlines say pilots are manually trained to perform those kinds of go-arounds. Floodwaters from the nor'easter are now receding, but along the Jersey Shore, which got pounded over the weekend, cleanup could take a while. ABC meteorologist Leslie Lopez has a rundown.
9: In Surf City, New Jersey,
10: is that a little shark?
9: A dogfish shark spotted in a residence flooded driveway. And in East Rutherford, the strong wind gusts sending portable toilets sliding across the parking lot at MetLife Stadium. Seafoam covering the streets in Scituate, Massachusetts. A storm surge there exposing the foundation of a home, prompting fears it may collapse. The storm even washing up the remains of a shipwreck in Nantucket, believed to be from a schooner that sank in the 1800s.
1: A base jumper has died in Utah over the weekend after attempting a jump from about 700 feet. Apparently, something went wrong during the process of the jump, causing him to not have enough lift with the wingsuit. That, in turn, caused him to crash to the ground. Sherry Preston, ABC News.
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17: They go, "Can I ask you how old you are?" 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

0: 40-something. And they go, you have to be 65 to live here. And I'm like, well, what if I identify as a 65-year-old?
1: You'll roar as Heffron twists everyday life into show-stopping comedy. 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
0: I had red wine for the first time. Bought box wine because I figure it's stackable. 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And then I drank a half a box. And I just had a wonderful self-care night.
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2: It's the 10 o'clock hour, and we welcome you to the Lucy Ann Land Show. Heard 7 days a week on Ann Arbor's talk station, 1290 WLBY. And now from the studios of Cumulus Ann Arbor, here's Lucy Ann.
3: I was reading earlier this morning, Chili's is going to be expanding. We still have a Chili's at Arborland, don't we? It's still up there, isn't it?
2: I am not sure.
3: I haven't been there in so long. Over there on US 23 in Washtenaw. Report out that the restaurant chain, which is known for its appetizers, baby back ribs, fajitas, margaritas, is adding 20 to 30 restaurants by 2029. That's really heartening to see because so many of these chains have gone away. Not that I like chain food or anything, but it is, you know, what do they call it? Fast casual. It is a way for some people to go out but yet save some money and not do, you know, the higher end restaurants. So
2: I know it's not local, but you know, franchised by local people.
3: Yeah,
2: sure, you know.
3: Yeah, exactly.
2: Sure.
3: Piece out in the Ann Arbor News talking about how the CFO at Chili's says California, Texas, Florida have been really strong markets for them, and that's where they have most of the Chili's. They're also targeting the Carolinas, Georgia, Virginia, Washington, D.C., and Ohio. I don't see anything about Michigan in this article on Chili's, but just kind of interesting, especially when we've seen so many places having to close down and kind of restructure. Well, Red Lobster sort of came back too, in a way. They brought back their endless shrimp anyway.
2: I don't think I've ever had that. That sounds really good.
3: Oh, I'm sure. I haven't either. Endless anything is no good for for
2: yeah,
3: me. Yeah, I have no off switch.
2: Hey, this economy, that's a good deal.
3: That's right. It's the Lucy Ann Land Show. Derek Laughlin, our producer, coming up this hour. We're going to talk about work and workers and hiring and what's going on in the next few years. A2Y Chambers Impact event is slated for Friday, October 16th. Topic is going to be building Washtenaw County's 2040 workforce, and we're going to discuss that in studio here on our chamber report. We'll tell you who's on tap for this, how you can get involved with it as well. A lot of the who's who in our economic look will be at this event. Great way for you to kind of take the pulse of what is the future for work in our community. And the exclusive blueprint for Washtenaw's economic survival, what's needed out there. And you'll have an understanding of the modern tools at your disposal and a direct seat at the table to kind of spearhead these urgent solutions for our economy, for workers, for the workforce in general. Fascinating. And again, that's coming up October 16th, and we'll debut it for you. We'll kind of preview it on the way. Also this hour here on the Lucy Ann Lance Show, our 50 plus for today. That's when we take a look at news for the boomers, the seniors out there. Is the bank text a scam? The text that you got from your bank, or presumably from your bank. We're going to tell you how to spot what's called a smishing attack. That's on the way this hour. Local news and sports, plus Talking Pictures with Perry Seibert, Michigan Movie Critics Guild, as he reviews the movie Nirvana, with two N's, by the way. Well, three if you count the first one. Nirvana, the band, the show, the movie. This isn't Nirvana, the old Kurt Cobain.
2: Gotcha.
3: Yeah, this is different.
2: Good
3: Nirvana.
2: Distinction.
3: Yeah. We'll preview that for you. It looks like a fun movie. 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
0: They go, "Can I ask you how old you are?" And I go, "I'm 40-something. And they go, "You have to be 65 to live here." 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
3: It's called Impact, and the theme this year is building Washtenaw's 2040 workforce. Can you believe that? Never thought I'd say the words 2040. And it's sponsored by the Ann Arbor Ypsilanti Chamber. And joining us today, Andy LaBarre. He is the A2Y Executive VP and Director of Government Relations. This event, Andy, is always phenomenal every year. I learned something from it. Friday, October 16th at the Kensington Hotel on South State Street. This is a big topic in our community, and our workforce, our workers out there looking for jobs. But I think even more importantly, sometimes I think a lot of these businesses cannot find workers right now. And I don't know what is going on.
13: That's very much what we're hearing at the chamber, Lucy Ann. And I think it is both an immediate constant need and a need that shapes the trajectory of the community, you know, 5, 10, 15, 20 years going forward. We are trying to respond to that need within the, you know, the business community and the broader community. And we're also trying to essentially say collectively, you know, we can shape our destiny to some degree if we make a concerted, consistent, measurable effort at it over the course of several years. So we're hopeful that Impact will be that pivot point where our community that already understands the importance of workforce development maybe has a recalibration towards a unified goal.
3: So I just want to bring this one instance up as an illustration of what we're seeing out there. I recently had on the air the director of administration for A&H, which is a landscape company out of Saline, renowned. They win every award. They're just a great, they invest in the community, and they cannot find workers. But get this, they are hiring at $18 to $24 an hour. They have openings for landscape team members, landscape team leader, a lawn team leader. They provide health insurance, 401k retirement plan, paid holidays, performance-based profit sharing. In the past, they've also, during those winters when we haven't had a lot of action with snow, they will supplement any money that they're not realizing for that. They will help along those lines. It's just, I don't understand why they can't get workers. And Christy Vanderpool, the director of administration, was telling us on the air just a couple of weeks ago. She said one of the big red flags that she sees, she gets parents calling to find out, you know, how they can get their kids involved. She goes, that's not really a good sign to show that someone's got this, you know, in their own pocket and they want to take the lead in their career. These are good jobs, even though they're hard jobs, being in landscaping, obviously. But look at everything that they are offering, and they still can't find workers.
13: Yeah, and I think it's a multifaceted challenge where you're trying to connect the supply with the demand.
3: Right.
13: But also, to your point, Lucianne, we tend to sort of grow up and have a vision of, quote, what we want to do when we grow up, which it's hard to define when you're finally grown. And the world is changing, and the only thing that's constant is the speed at which that change is increasing. So having a different view of what it is at the end of your adolescence, childhood, or a pivot within your career, you need to do that, and you need to consider these options that you might not have initially.
3: Right.
13: But one of the biggest challenges is also connecting the person that's willing and open and wants to work and grind and grow and all those things with the opportunity. So if you don't know that there's a wonderful landscaping company locally here that's going to give you a shot, and if you really play your cards right, in 5, 10, 15, 20 years, you can make a career out of it. If you don't know that, it's no wonder you're not connected.
3: Yeah, though, you bring up a good point. The realities of the region is part one of this impact event that you're having. Taking a look at top regional leaders who are going to kind of frame this for us. Tell us about this event coming up on October 16th, sponsored by the Chamber.
13: You bet. Dr. Darian Hudson, who is President and CEO of the United Way of Southeast Michigan, will kick us off looking at workforce and tying with it the impact on those ALICE numbers, asset limited, income constrained, employed. Her point is workforce isn't just about what the data says in terms of who is employed, but rather what is the net benefit to the people in a community to that employment? And can we move those ALICE numbers down with a better, more concerted workforce effort over the next 15 years?
3: Do we know what that would take?
13: Well, I think that's some of what we're trying to enumerate, discover, and then go towards collectively with impact. I think there are many ideas, but none of those ideas are going to bear any fruit if they're not collectively agreed upon and sort of, you know, endeavored toward as an outcome jointly.
3: Yeah.
13: And then we'll have a global view from Dr. Domenico Grasso over at U of M. We have a fantastic panel directly with workforce providers at fantastic institutions, running the gamut from older adults, the immigrant community, returning citizens, the classic sort of labor and tech and those sorts of skill sets. And finally, we're going to close out with, I think, a visionary call to action from Phil Santer, whom you know at Spark is their COO, and Shamar Heron, the ED over at Michigan Works Southeast. They are going to sort of help us recalibrate, hey, going forward, do we want this? Do we want to go towards a collective goal? Do we want to move these needles? Or do we want to remain somewhat responsive to the numbers? And I think folks are going to say, we want to drive it. We want to go towards that collective goal. We want to do something big and bold so that by 2040, that workforce environment here is different, better, and calibrated to meet success, you know, broadly defined.
3: So a lot of this has to do with, you know, setting the right framework and landscape a community has to promote these kinds of things. We had Michigan Future on recently, the head of that, and talking about these issues of how do you make a community look attractive to have younger workers want to be here, want to stay here, and also provide the kind of work that they want to do. So what do you think? I mean, you have a dual role. You're at the Ann Arbor Ypsilanti Chamber as a VP, but you also are a county commissioner. So you see this at the real grit level of what our community needs and who's out there. What do you think we need to do here to make this a better environment for workers and for employers?
13: I think coordinate and communicate with each other more intentionally. And I think better tie together directly these two parallel goals that are actually intertwined, which is one, broad economic success for a community, and two, the responded human success, you know, that your community members are seeing in their own lives, mm-hmm. in the lives of their families, in their capacity to sort of live the life that they want. I think we have so many natural draws in this community with U of M, with EMU, with so many other wonderful institutions. But we have to stitch together a better narrative to how we are trying to intentionally facilitate those tools we have to benefit the people that exist here, live here, and that we want to attract and retain here.
3: You mentioned that Dr. Domenico Grasso is going to be one of the speakers at Impact, president of the University of Michigan, interim president. And he's going to talk about it being a great regional employer as well. I mean, I don't know what this community would be like without our educational institutions. And this will give us a global perspective from the University of Michigan. They employ a lot of people at U of M, don't they?
13: They sure do. And I think, look, we can always do a better job in a community understanding the strengths and assets that our pillars and our people bring to us, mm-hmm. right? It's one thing to say, hey, U of M is a world-class institution. It's another thing then to hit five bullet points about careers that are developing or coming up that are directly applicable that U of M is leading the world in. But if you're somebody looking at work, you know, in Saline and trying to figure out, hey, you know, for $20 an hour, do I want to do hard physical labor? But you don't know how that's connected to careers of tomorrow at an institution right down the road.
3: And what it can provide you, the kinds of skills that you learn from doing that kind of work.
13: And what they don't tell you as you're growing up is what you do 2, 3, 5, 10 years from now is going to be different than what you do 20, 25 years from now. And that journey can lead all sorts of fulfilling places, not just in terms of how you're doing personally, economically, but in the full capacity of your human life in terms of what you're doing that's bringing value, mm-hmm. While providing, you know, for the basic economic needs and enhancing the community you're in. You know, all these things are tied together.
3: We're talking with Andy Labar. He is the Ann Arbor Ypsilanti Regional Chamber of Commerce Executive VP and Director of Government Relations for the Chamber, and specifically talking about this event coming up that the Chamber is sponsoring on Friday, October 16th, called Impact, and the topic is Building Washtenaw's 2040 Workforce. I want to talk about some of the panelists you have on for this, including the topic of unlocking untapped talent pools. We've been talking a lot about that here. And what needs to happen to make sure that by 2040, we've got this covered. You've got Dr. Catherine Gashin, Director of Career Technical Education at the WISD, talking about the skilled trades.
13: Absolutely. Absolutely.
3: We've been talking a lot about that for a while now, at least a decade or more, about how can we tap better into that, because they need people.
13: If you live in Washtenaw County, you might hear the term Washtenaw Intermediate School District and let it go over your head. Mm-hmm. It is a fantastic, world-class, high-caliber institution that has some remarkable tools to provide to this community, especially in the areas of workforce development. With their career technical education program now, they have a wide gamut of fantastic careers that they can get kids and older community members plugged into. The hospitality program at WCC, that change the course of your life if you have a passion for that. We have a fantastic panel with folks from Jewish Family Services talking about the untapped reality of our immigrant population. And then finally, EMU has the College in Prison program, which is just a remarkable institution because they are connecting women inmates with the skills to improve their lives and then producing somebody who is ready to dedicate as they come back out into the world, all of who they are as a person and have become to an organization, a community that's willing to give them an opportunity.
3: Megan Lechter, the director of the College in Prison and Returning Citizens Fellowship at EMU, the College in Prison program is going to be one of the speakers at IMPACT, talking about returning citizen engagement. And again, I want to point to A&H. They've been known to hire many people who right. have just come out of situations like that. And I salute them for that and giving them that leg up and being able to train them and show them, you know, a viable job and potential career.
13: And I think to some degree, Lucianne, other businesses still need to hear that there isn't just some altruistic human feel-good value
3: for doing that.
13: Right. These are people that have skills, experiences, places and positions within society and the community that are valuable in a commercial aspect too. Mm-hmm. And they have in many cases technical skills and relevant personal experience that will benefit businesses that are willing to sort of look broader yeah. than just what's on my resume and did I have to check a box.
3: Yeah. And Andy, you mentioned earlier about the hospitality program through Washington Community College. Your speaker is Dr. Catherine Gashin, the director of career technical education at WISD. So, also, the senior director of employment and economic programs at Jewish Family Services is going to talk about the immigrant role in employment as well. Shaden Ataya.
13: Yes. And I think, you know, groups like Jewish Family Services do so much more than what folks just might naturally think. And the immigrant population here in Washtenaw County is large, varied, and is full of human capital and talent that sadly, Lucianne, goes untapped. And while saying it diplomatically, it is an intense time in the immigrant community, and we want to make sure that people in it and that are looking to benefit from these varied skills are made aware of what services exist, of how you can plug in, and how you can feel secure in making those connections and helping them facilitate, you know, better growth for your business.
3: A group of people that are on the margin when it comes to employment are the older adults out
13: yes.
3: there. You're going to be talking about that and have direct insights from the older adult workforce.
13: Yes, and we're seeing this so much in terms of how do you get these folks who are 60, 65, sometimes 70, or wherever they're at, who still want to plug in.
3: Mm-hmm.
13: And I think one of the things that we don't do a great job in any community these days is recognizing the generational differences, but not just how they contrast, but rather how you can get, Gen X, boomers, millennials, Z and Y, how you can get them interacting productively together.
3: Right.
13: Not by trying to get everybody to do the same, but better understanding the different ways in which those generations interact and also view their job and their relationship to their employer.
3: Andy, there's a lot to tackle here. Lunch is included with IMPACT. Again, this is coming up at the Kensington Hotel. Member price, if you're a member of the Ann Arbor-Ypsilanti Regional Chamber, is $65. If you're not a member, $85. It's going to be well worth it if you are in a position to be hiring, to get a sense of what's out there and what the county and the just our region is doing in all these various entities we've talked about with Andy Labar, to find talent and to groom that talent to make sure that they understand where these jobs are and take a look at what we're going to need by 2040.
13: Yeah, IMPACT this year will be great if you're looking for work, if you need to find folks to fill positions, if you care about immediate needs, if you care about long-term needs,
3: yeah.
13: if you have personal interest or community interest. So we're hopeful a lot of folks will come out and learn, and it'll be a real pivot point from here on out.
3: Visit a2ychamber.org. That's A, the number 2ychamber.org, and get more information. You want to click on their events and go to IMPACT. Coming up Friday, October 16th, Kensington Hotel on South State Street starts at 8 o'clock in the morning with registration, networking, light breakfast, and then from 9 to 1, the program also includes lunch. a2ychamber.org. Great talking with you today. Thank you so much.
13: You too, Lucianne. Good to see you.
3: Andy LaBarre. He is the Executive VP and Director of Government Relations at the Ann Arbor-Ypsilanti Regional Chamber. And our A2Y Chamber Report every Monday here on the Lucy Ann Lance Show, Ann Arbor's talk station.
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0: They go, "Can I ask you how old you are?" 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
21: From the Cook and White Heating and Cooling Newsroom, I'm Renee Vitale. The American trade standoff with Canada continues. New U.S. import bans on Canadian products take effect this week on products such as alcohol, motorcycles, and dairy products. Each side is blaming the other for failure to resolve their issues. Some experts say President Trump is comfortable with the current situation and thinks first reaching a trade deal with Mexico would give him more leverage in the talks with Canada. CNN says that it was removed from a scheduled Air Force One press pool assignment for President Trump's trip to Tennessee on Saturday to attend the University of Tennessee, University of Texas football game. The network says that it had been slated to travel as part of the rotating television pool, but the White House instead listed conservative outlet Real America's Voice on its travel guidance. The move comes days after a federal judge temporarily blocked a White House ban on CNN, MS Now, and Politico from White House grounds, although the ruling did not specifically address Air Force One access. And finally, it's a costly period for the Ford Motor Company. A supply problem forced it to shut down production of its top-selling, highly expensive F-150 pickup truck at its Dearborn Truck Plant and facility in Kansas City, Missouri. Both are not expected to reopen through Wednesday. The Powerball jackpot for tonight's drawing now stands at an estimated $389 million. It's one of the country's biggest lottery prizes. That's the latest from the Cook & White newsroom. 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
20: I'm Ira Weintraub with the Santa Arbor Sports Update. The Lions beat the New York Jets 31-24 yesterday at Ford Field, improving Detroit to 2-1 on the season. Jahmyr Gibbs had two rushing touchdowns and a touchdown catch. The Lions' next game is this Sunday when they play the Carolina Panthers down in Charlotte, North Carolina. NFL Week 3 wraps up tonight with Monday Night Football. The Philadelphia Eagles at the Chicago Bears at 8:15 Eastern Time on 1290 WLBY. The Tigers' season came to an end yesterday with a 4-2 loss to the Pittsburgh Pirates at Comerica Park. The Tigers finished the season 76-86. The MLB postseason begins tomorrow with the first games of the wildcard round. NL wildcard game one, the Philadelphia Phillies at the Atlanta Braves at 2 p.m. AL wildcard game one, the Chicago White Sox at the Houston Astros at 5 p.m. Eastern. AL wildcard game one, the Boston Red Sox at the New York Yankees at 8 p.m. NL wildcard game one, the Chicago Cubs at the San Diego Padres at 10 p.m. Eastern time. The Red Wings, who wrapped up their four-game preseason exhibition schedule over the weekend, will open their regular season this Friday versus the New York Rangers at 6:30 at Little Caesars Arena. The Pistons, who are hosting media day today, will open their training camp tomorrow at LCA. The Pistons' first preseason game is next Monday versus the Phoenix Suns at LCA. Detroit's first regular season game is Tuesday, October 20th versus the Boston Celtics at LCA. 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
3: 50 plus. Some news for you seniors out there. Today's topic, how to tell if a bank text is fake. A fake bank text can look convincing at first glance, but there are often warning signs that something isn't right. Our friends at Kiplinger Magazine, they put together a list that you need to know about. So before you respond or click a link, watch for these common red flags. Number one, unexpected request to click a link. Scam texts often direct you to a link where you are asked to enter personal or financial information. Number two, requests for passwords or verification codes. 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Number three, threats to lock your account. Scammers may warn that your account will be locked or restricted unless you take immediate action. Banks aren't going to do that. Number four, suspicious URLs. Look for misspellings of your bank's name, unusual characters, or a web address that does not match your bank's official website. And then finally, number five, requests to protect your money. 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Your bank should not ask you to transfer money to another account to protect it. And by the way, scammers can also use SMS spoofing to make a text appear to come from your bank. Even if the sender's name or number looks familiar, do not assume the message is legitimate based on that information alone. You should pick up a phone and call your bank directly. Not a number that is given to you by a scammer, but you look up your bank's number, you call, or better yet, even walk into the branch and talk with them. 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
14: This is Keith from Lewis Jewelers, proud partner with U of M Athletics and the official jeweler of 1050 WTKA. You probably already know that 109,901 is the number of seats at the Big House. It's also the number of diamonds we have on hand at Lewis Jewelers. We have you covered. We are where Ann Arbor gets engaged, Michigan fans. Come see us today. Go Blue.
24: Strap in for an evening of nonstop jokes and hilarious stories that hit a little too close to home. 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
0: They go, can I ask you how old you are? 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
3: He's the one, the only, Perry Seibert with the Michigan Movie Critics Guild on the air each week with the Lucy Ann Lance Show here on 1290 WLBY. And today's movie is Nirvana, the band, the show, the movie.
25: Yes, it is. Yes, it is. This is a feature-length take on a web series that was done by a couple of guys, Matt Johnson and Jay McCarroll, a few years ago.
26: We were trying to figure out how we could get a show at the Rivoli, like we always do.
27: Why does a club book a man?
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26: We get Now Magazine to print us in the concert listings, and we're like, okay, we're playing a show.
29: We are putting a float in the Santa Claus parade.
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31: Wrong password.
26: The plan is just get a movie into a big film festival, and then we get a show at the Rivoli.
32: We agree. I have the face. No, you have the body.
33: Are we going to risk this kid's life for the chance to play the Rivoli?
26: Yeah, but...
34: The Rivoli's on Queen Street.
35: I know about
26: what
35: the Rivoli.
26: What the f*** is underneath it, man?
35: Sneak in, go underneath.
26: Go underneath.
35: Get the fan list.
26: We just, two?
36: Go. Every week we got a new plan.
26: Whoa.
36: And then we're back where we started. But that's because the plan doesn't work, then we go to a new one.
37: I'm trying to find some speed so I can fool my friend into winning a GoldenEye tournament.
38: There's like 30 people deep here. I can't clear them right now.
37: Okay, well, I don't even know why I'm asking permission. I could just run these people down.
36: This map, we need a copy of it.
39: You don't have a phone?
36: Just use your phone.
3: All right, this looks like it's all over the map here. Is the Rivoli a real concert hall?
25: Yes, really is a club in Toronto. This takes place in Toronto for reasons that will be very, very clear if you get around to watching the movie. It's very much Toronto. They're both Canadian. This has a very hometown feel to it. So Matt Johnson, who directed this and co-wrote it and co-stars as Matt, we're talking about this movie because I finally got it was out earlier this year and I heard some people say some nice things about it. I never got to it. But Matt Johnson also directed Tony, the Anthony Bourdain film we talked about just last month.
3: Yeah.
25: So I was curious someone getting two films right on top of each other. This happened because he had a first big feature called Blackberry that came out a couple years ago that people really liked. And from the juice off Blackberry, he basically suckered people into funding this. I mean this in a good way. I'm not saying the movie's bad and he suckered them. I'm saying he put up money for a truly idiosyncratic, personal, weird piece of work that he wanted to do, and somebody gave him enough money to do this. And it, as I was saying, it is a big budget, big screen edition of a web series that he did with his friend Jay McCarroll, where they played two guys who were in a band that was called Nirvana the Band, and the show was always about them trying to get a show at the Rivoli. They have picked that exact premise up for here and boosted it to feature length. Lucien, this is, I hope you were entertained by the dialogue in the clip alone. It'll give you a really good idea of what the energy of the film
3: is. I think so. I like the repartee between the two of them.
25: Yes. Matt Johnson is playing someone who is, he's the best kind of comedic character. He's an nonstop dreamer and planner and schemer. he's wonderfully played against by Jamie Carroll, who is much more laconic. And what they set up is, yes, as always, there's a plan to go get a spot at the Rivoli. It happens in this film to involve parachuting into the Blue Jays Stadium off of the CN Tower. And that is the first act of the movie, Lucien. We don't build to that. We start there.
3: Wow. Okay.
25: And half the fun is how they took this absolutely guerrilla filmed shoestring budget of a movie. Like, this is a wonderful looking low budget movie. I mean, it looks like a low budget movie. I don't mean it looks like they spent a lot of money on how it looks. No, this was all about getting footage of really interesting things in weird, likely illegal ways of putting hidden cameras out into the field, getting footage of security guards for the CN Tower trying to stop them from bringing parachutes up to the top.
3: Well, I was wondering, is this more like a real life, this is encounter? That's what it seemed like in this.
25: So the series and the movie are basically old school, sort of, they are in the style of the old mockumentaries. They are, I think more of these were scripted than those mockumentaries were, but they wanted to get some like real reactions to odd things they were doing. And so they set up hidden cameras and recorded people's reactions to them doing some just plainly insane things. And again, not in a very good, like that tires me really quickly. Not here, because they're not doing it to watch the weird reaction of the person. They just wanted something more real. This is not a candid camera situation where you're supposed to laugh at someone who acts bizarre around someone who's acting bizarre, which seems natural to me. I've never understood the point of candid camera as a show, but this is doing it in the best possible way. This is just trying to keep something that is so patentedly unreal and crazy real. And I think that's a really good reason.
3: So do they have to come back after they shoot that surreptitiously and get people to sign off on it? How does that work?
25: Yes.
3: Okay.
25: Yes, you do. And you'll see some blurred faces where they obviously didn't get the rights.
3: No.
25: But that said, all of this is in service of – the point isn't the hidden camera stuff. The point is this turns into a really goofy time travel movie.
3: Time travel? What?
25: It's a time travel movie.
3: Really?
25: Oh, I don't want to explain. You'll just discover. Okay. Like I said, jumping off the CN Tower is just the first act. And time travel, Lucien, is one of those really tight ropes that screenwriters and storytellers try to walk. If you make a time travel movie that's all about how we go back in time and now we have it's like a Twilight Zone episode where we've stepped on a bug and we've killed mankind, that's a waste of time. No one wants to see this. That's boring. It works best when you get into the deeper metaphor of having a second chance to do something. Right? That's the appeal. That's the emotional pull of a time travel movie at its best. And that is what this is about and does very specifically. And they do a great job of giving you just enough that you don't question the time travel. They don't bother to over explain it. That's a dead end. And they don't just say, okay, now we're in 2008, I think is where they jump back to. They walk a very nice balance of what they have to do to time travel is part of the movie and matters, but we just accept it and go with it because it's not about science fact. We're not trying to prove time travel is possible. We're enjoying these two friends having a moment where they could have a terrible falling out over all of this. And instead, they each find the ways to come back to each other and give their friendship and their band a second chance.
3: It seems like the one guy, he just kind of goes along with it, questions it, but then lets the other guy run with it.
25: Yeah, Jay's the quiet one. He's the musician in the real and they are real life friends, and they're playing characters based on themselves in the loosest possible way.
3: Oh.
25: This is not a documentary.
3: Oh.
25: I want to be real clear. But
3: right.
25: Jay is a musician. He does all the original songs in the movie. Which is great, and there's this wonderful scene. He's noodling on pianos often while they're talking and scheming, and it lends a really nice rhythm to it. It's just a this is wonderful, low-budget guerrilla comedy filmmaking is what this is, Lucy. And this is a joy of a little film.
3: It's called Nirvana, the band, the show, the movie. Tell me more about these actors. Where have we seen them before?
25: I don't know that you have. I did not know of Matt Johnson until a few years ago. He actually directed a film called Blackberry, which got a lot of good buzz. And it was Blackberry that actually got him to figure out the funding to get this made. But we're talking about this because his second bigger film came out earlier just last month, and it was Tony, the Anthony Bourdain film, which we talked about, which I liked a great deal, just like I like this a great deal. He's got a wonderful ear for comedy. He's got a wonderful ear for comedy rhythms. He's got a great eye for people. He's interested in why people are doing what they are doing. His character here isn't funny because he's a crazy dreamer. He's funny because he's a crazy dreamer who wants this for him and his friend. He's got – there's emotional stakes. Not huge ones. Nothing where the world is not at stake. His world is, but our world is not at stake in this time travel. That's not what this is about. One of my favorite things in the movie, Lucienne, and again, I don't know if this is – I don't know if everything that is presented as being this sort of hidden camera stuff is actually hidden camera stuff, or if they filmed stuff that way and had set some of this up. I don't know. I don't care. But one of my favorite runner jokes in the movie is every time we see Matt out in public around a bunch of people, he'll inevitably start a conversation with somebody and find out that they are from Paris or from Australia or from somewhere else. And he'll always stop and go, oh, and shake hands with them and say, oh, welcome to Toronto. I hope you enjoy your stay. It's great. It's not stupid. It sounds stupid, but it's goofy. I'm going to split that hair between stupid and goofy. And there is a whole lot of – he looks like he had a blast making this movie, and he wants you to have a blast watching it.
3: He does. He does. And, and I like the connection between the two. The fact that they're friends off camera, you can tell. That reminds me of Matt Damon and Ben Affleck when they're starting
25: a little bit
3: together. Because you know each other so well, right?
25: The opening scene of this movie is I think it was a scene taken from the TV show, which I had never heard about until this movie came out.
3: Okay.
25: You know, I don't want to think this to be like something everybody should know. And then there's a hard cut to just a placard that reads 15 years later. And then they do basically a scene just like the scene you just saw, but how they are now. So suddenly they've aged 15 years.
3: Oh, wow.
25: And, that's just a fun, like that is a love letter to them and a wonderful comedic setup for us to get to enjoy this movie. Even if you haven't seen Tony or Blackberry or know anything about this or know anything about anything, this is a movie that is built for you to just plop in on and enjoy.
3: It occurs to me, though, that it could resonate with a lot of people who have had dreams and they haven't realized them, or they try to figure out ways to do something because they have a talent, but not quite a talent.
25: That's the hook. Yeah. Yes, that's the hook in. And then the actual story, like I said, is really about their friendship. And it's about it's a fun way to use time travel really, really well. It reminded me of Primer, which it's not like Primer at all, but Primer is one of the great indies of the early 2000s that is a time travel movie that is a very serious one. It's not a comedy at all, but it does time travel in this incredibly great low-budget way that is like, oh, I'm here for this. I don't have to understand how they figured it out. The point is they figured it out, and what is the price of figuring this out? And that's really cool.
3: All right. He's Barry Seibert with his review of Nirvana, the movie, the band, the show, the movie. There, I got it right. The band, the show, the movie.
25: Yes, the band, the show, Nirvana, the band, the show, the movie. And their band is Nirvana, the band.
3: Yeah.
25: Which is their joke on naming themselves Nirvana. It is, they are known as, they are billed as Nirvana, the band.
3: Nirvana, the band, the show, the movie. The show being the TV show.
25: Right. That was Nirvana, the band, the show.
3: Yeah.
25: And this is Nirvana, the band, the show, the movie.
3: It's clever.
25: Honesty and advertising, if nothing else.
3: Yeah, that's right. I like the title. Yeah. I usually don't like titles of movies.
25: Well, you can't forget this one.
3: You know what's nice about this movie? It's not a remake of anything. It's not a Marvel. It's something new.
25: They lift a lot from Back to the Future, but they know they're doing it, and they're smiling while they do it. So don't worry about it. It's okay. Exactly. Okay. They have a lot of fun with it.
3: Okay, I haven't asked you the big question. Where do you see this?
25: This is currently, I believe it's currently streaming on Disney. I think Disney Plus has the rights, but it's also easily digitally rentable at this point from any place where you're renting stuff, be it the Amazon, whatever your service is that you choose to, if you want to throw down a couple bucks to watch this. This is, like I said, this is just fun. Hmm. This is a good time. This is two people using filmmaking as a way to have a wonderful, joyous time together and to share that with a viewer. This is a good time, Lucia. I'm really glad this is out there. I want people to see it.
3: Today's movie review, Nirvana, the band, the show, the movie, with Perry Seibert, America's film critic with the Michigan Movie Critics Guild on Ann Arbor's Talk Station. 12.
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5: Good Monday morning. This is Bloomberg Intelligence. We're broadcasting live from the Bloomberg Interactive Brokers Studio in Midtown Manhattan. Paul Sweeney, Scarlett Fu, and John Tucker with you in this second hour of the program. We have the 10-year yield climbing 10 basis points to 5.27%. We're talking multi-year highs for these Treasury yields. That's all going to be discussed in the program. We're going to check in first with Matthew Bloxham. He's our senior media and tech analyst on all the big tech headlines this morning, including NVIDIA boosting its share buyback authorization by $150 billion.

0: best performing major in his group in the S&P 500. That's because oil is up. Brent, the contract right now, the active contract, 3.5% higher, $107.99 a barrel. WTI up 3.5%, $95.63 there. Stocks continuing to show their sensitivity to those higher yields you just mentioned with the benchmark and possibly more hawkish Fed. The leaders in the S&P 500 right now include Paramount Skydance, up 3.6%, and then NVIDIA, up 1.9%, also one of the best performing stocks in the S&P 500. Meantime, Lori Calvesine at RBC Capital Markets, she maintaining a year-end target on the S&P 500 of 8150.
1: The strength of the earnings outlook can offset this PE multiple compression to a point. It can't do it indefinitely, but I don't know that we've necessarily, you know, sort of crossed the tipping point yet. We are obviously running out of room the higher bond yields go.
0: Right now, the S&P 500, 71 points lower, down just about 0.9%, 76.71. The Dow Jones Industrial Average down 413 points. The NASDAQ Composite Index down 311. This one caught my eye. Nope. Major League Baseball approaching the Trump administration about hosting a game at a national park. At least according to the Washington Post, the administration has scouted locations in Grand Teton National Park to build a baseball park. The league approached the administration after the success of some of the other standalone venues, like the Field of Dreams game in Iowa.
2: Is this a permanent installation or just like
0: So Betsy Buffington is the Northern Rockies Regional Director for the National Parks Conservation Association, advocacy group. They reached out to her, and this is the direct quote. So the idea that we put a baseball stadium in Grand Teton National Park is just, what would the word be? Ludicrous, crazy, ridiculous. I mean, I just can't fathom. So where do you think she stands on this? We check the markets.
2: That's a hard no.
0: And other stuff right here on Bloomberg Radio. I'm John Tucker. That's your Bloomberg Business Flash, Scarlett and Paul.
3: That is an awesome park out there, the Grand Tetons, in the summer.
2: Would you go see a baseball game
3: there? Darn right I would. I'd see anything out there. It's awesome out there. Lots of those big buffalo bison-type things out there.
0: Them in the outfield?
3: Yes, I don't want them roaming the outfield. All right, John, thanks so much. Appreciate that. Scarlett Phil and Paul Sweeney live here in our Bloomberg Interactive Broker Studio, streaming live on YouTube as well as John's reporting. We have a sell-off out there in the marketplace. Let's get a sense of what's going on with some of these individual stocks on the move today. And we can do them with Bloomberg's Vina Ali Khan. She's a cross-asset reporter for Bloomberg News. Vina, what are you looking at today?
4: Hi. Well, obviously, I'm looking at NVIDIA, NVDA. We're seeing a rally today after the board announced an additional $150 billion of share repurchases. So this brings what it can still purchase to around $235 billion. And that is a pretty powerful sign about how much cash, you know, this AI boom is generating for NVIDIA. And, you know, it's just a continuation of the AI story we're seeing. But I should caveat, okay, NVIDIA itself is, as we know, enormous. That $150 billion is only around 4% of its market value. So this isn't a buyback that would necessarily change the NVIDIA story, but it is a good sign for investors as the message behind it is pretty much NVIDIA can spend heavily on AI, keep investing in the business, and still have enough cash left over to return enormous amounts to its shareholders.
3: Good story.
2: All right, let's stay with the AI theme because you've got another big tech name you're looking at.
4: Yeah, of course, Meta, M-E-T-A. It's actually slightly down after a surge last week. We see Meta tapped, I don't know how to say the company name, MongoDB.
3: MongoDB, very good.
4: MongoDB. I was like, is that the name? Yeah, MongoDB CEO to lead a new platform for enterprise customers that Mark Zuckerberg himself called the next major pillar of our business. Essentially, Meta wants to take the AI technology it's been building for itself and start selling those tools to other businesses. So we did see investors get slightly nervous last week about whether AI development could be slowed by safety concerns. But this week, we're seeing companies push ahead with plans to actually, you know, make money from its technology.
3: All right, one more, right? You got room?
4: Yeah, since I am a cross-asset reporter,
3: of course,
4: I am looking at MicroStrategy or MSTR. You know, we see MicroStrategy has lost a bit of momentum even

0: after purchasing Bitcoin today and at the end of last week. But this is part of the wider crypto story, mostly due to macroeconomic anxiety, treasury yields crossing the 5% threshold, and, you know, Federal Reserve raising rates. But after crypto fell along with stocks, after Trump ejected Iran's latest proposal to reopen the Strait of Hormuz, as Scarlett said, the coin is still quite down. But in terms of institutional investors, I would say that MicroStrategy has been doing well in relation to the more retail investors of Bitcoin. And that's just the further dichotomy of institutional investors are really riding on the positive story of Bitcoin, and we're still waiting for retail investors to step back in.
1: Yeah, Bitcoin right now at 83,000 even at the moment. Vina, thank you so much for joining
0: us. Thank you for having me.
1: Vina Ali Khan is our cross-asset reporter here at Bloomberg News. All right, Paul, I'm looking at all the headlines, and of course it's all the Iran war, all oil, all rising bond yields, and then there's a lot of stories, of course, on what's going on in big tech, NVIDIA, with this massive $150 share buyback. But I can't even imagine how much cash flow it throws off that it can just buy $150 billion of its own shares.
2: I'd like to be the trader on Wall Street that gets this buyback. I'm just out there buying stock with no risk. How cool is that?
1: All right, let's bring in Jonathan Bloxham. He's with us right now. Matthew Bloxham. Excuse me, Matthew.
3: No problem.
1: He's with us right now. He's our senior media and tech analyst, normally in London.
3: Yes.
1: But here in New York with us for the week.
3: Especially for you, right?
1: Oh, yeah. Great to see you here in office, in studio. Really, really appreciate your joining us today. NVIDIA buying its shares back. Is that a sign that the shares are undervalued? Because that's what typically people say when you embark on a massive buyback, and this is a massive buyback.
3: Yeah, that's certainly one interpretation. The other is that, you know, maybe they're running out of things to invest the money in. And I think it's probably a mixture of the two. I mean, you know, given the trillions of dollars going into AI right now, I don't think there's so much of a constraint on what they can invest in, but they are, you know, spreading their financial muscle quite broadly across the industry. You know, they've got lots of investments in partners. They've obviously kind of recently spent what kind of 18 to 20 billion, if I remember correctly, on Hugging Face. So, you know, they're kind of spreading the money around. And I think obviously, you know, particularly in the US market, buybacks are a very popular way to return shares, the cash to shareholders. And so I think it's not that surprising given, you know, that they're, I think in this financial year, they'll generate something like $200 billion of cash flow. Next year, it's expected by consensus to go up to about $330 billion. So I think this is them saying to the market, look, you know, there's lots of kind of noise around AI right now. Our forward pipeline, for at least the next 1 to 2 years, is looking incredibly healthy. No need to worry about our runway of growth.
2: Matt, what's the conversation you're having with clients these days, just broadly about AI? We kind of had that level of uncertainty kind of get interjected several weeks ago when some of the founders, Sam Altman, Elon Musk, not founders, but some of the original executives in this technology, maybe said, let's put the brakes on this a little bit. And that was a, you know, pause. It's kind of become a little political.
3: Yeah.
2: But President Trump weighing in as well. What are investors thinking about that now?
3: Yeah, you know, I mean, when we look back, actually, the reaction was initially quite positive. And, you know, there's obviously lots of different ways you can take this messaging. I think a lot of people took it as a view that, you know, that these OpenAI and Anthropic in particular, looking to strengthen the moat they have against, for example, the likes of Meta. Also news today that they're taking a new CEO for their enterprise business.
2: Yeah.
3: And that, you know, actually, as much as there may be some concerns about the pace at which AI is developing and our control over it, that actually this could be a good mechanism for them to kind of protect the moat they have, because it would constrain the whole industry in terms of the pace of development. You know, I think broadly speaking, obviously there are still concerns about, you know, the kind of 3 to 5 year outlook for AI, but, you know, certainly in the near term, and again reflected in what NVIDIA's done today, the market is pretty confident that there's enough momentum to sustain the next 1 to 2 years. And yeah, enterprises are still at an early stage of deploying AI into their businesses. And yeah, even if you didn't have any further evolution of the frontier models from where they are today, there's still lots of technology capability there for enterprises to play with and really shift the way their businesses are run.
1: So we're approaching the end of the third quarter. The fourth quarter will begin soon on October 1st, and that means earnings season is kind of around the corner. The big tech names report at the end of October. what are we likely to hear from them when it comes to CapEx? I mean, are they going to continue to increase CapEx at the rate that they've been increasing in thus far? A little discussion over AI and whether we should slow development mean that some of the hyperscalers will start to see the numbers reflect that slowdown?
3: Great question. My sense would be that the market's still anticipating growth in spending next year. Obviously, nowhere near the pace we've seen this year, but I think we're still expecting to see it increase. And that, yeah, as much as there's been a lot of fanfare around slowing the pace of model development, there's still a huge amount of implementation spend to come through. Probably right now, the biggest constraint on the pace of capital spending growth is the supply side, all the way from, you know, the kind of fab units to the chips, to the capacity to make the chips, and then also all the way through to energy and space, and you know, how quickly can you actually deploy data centers, which is where ultimately all this CapEx ends up. So that's probably the biggest natural constraint, I'd say, on spending.
2: Matt, it probably doesn't surprise you, but I am way ahead of both John and Scarlett on AI. I'm way after. Mm-hmm. I've got the window on my phone that's got the apps. I got ChatGPT, I got Gemini, I've got Claude, I've got
1: Muse.
2: I added Muse. Yeah. But I'm guessing I'm not the monetization that these gajillion-dollar CapEx are being spent for. Talk to us about enterprise integration of AI. Is that happening? Because it's not cheap to deploy AI and use AI in an enterprise.
3: It certainly isn't. I mean, it's definitely happening, you know, across every sector. And if anything, you know, this year, the enterprises are kind of running into some spending, you know, kind of constraints or kind of obstacles they probably hadn't anticipated, because, you know, they've kind of largely let their engineers run loose with, you know, playing around with this stuff. And then they suddenly realize that the consumption is ahead of the budget they put in there. And they're now having to scratch their heads and go, okay, do we increase our dollar budgets to continue with the pace of development? Or do we have to start to kind of find ways to kind of moderate or change the way our engineers are using AI tokens to kind of develop things? And, you know, the answer's so far been a bit of a mixture of the two. But yeah, the enterprise market's huge. You know, it's a massive, massive, massive multi-trillion dollar market when you look at technology as a whole. And I think, you know, it's becoming the new, you know, kind of theater of competition, if you like, between the big players. And, you know, this is where Meta's coming in with its enterprise strategy. Historically, Meta, very much a consumer-focused, ad-funded business, and looking to kind of compete with OpenAI and Anthropic in that space. I think it's going to be a really interesting space over the next 12 to 24 months to see how that competition evolves. But it's kind of really a huge opportunity for all of them.
1: Yeah, and Meta's doing that, as we mentioned, by tapping MongoDB's president and CEO to lead this new AI platform for enterprise customers. Has Meta ever done anything at an enterprise level targeting enterprise customers? I mean, is this the first?
3: I think if it isn't the first, then it's kind of close to a first. It's, you know, certainly, I think, their kind of biggest, most significant push into this. I mean, they've been, you know, working and engaging with corporates indirectly, I'd say, in the AI space so far, because, you know, that their models are open source, and so a lot of companies do use them. But I guess that's kind of a bit of an arm's length interaction, because there's not so much direct involvement. This is, you know, much more significant, almost like kind of consulting evolution of, you know, I guess kind of forward deployed engineers. That's the kind of phrase that we never used to talk about, you know, kind of helping organizations to kind of figure out how they can use AI in their specific enterprise use cases to kind of improve, you know, efficiency or create new opportunities.
2: Matthew, you're based in London. You spend a lot of time with companies all across Europe. Is there going to be any AI created in Europe? Because there's not a lot of technology companies in Europe. Is it going to be left to China and the U.S. to drive this bus? Because, boy, it'd be amazing if European companies did not get involved.
3: Yeah, it's, yeah. I mean, I guess, you know, the poster child still is Mistral AI, which is, you know, the kind of closest we've got to like a frontier model company. Very small, and, you know, I think whereas you used to hear a lot about them a year or two back, you know, that they've kind of gone into the shadows a little bit, you know, given everything that's going on with the US and the Chinese frontier models. So I think something like that is kind of one of Europe's biggest opportunities. There are some initiatives underway across a number of the European markets to try to shift people away from using US tools to European tools. But when those tools either don't exist or they're kind of significantly inferior, that's a kind of really hard thing to kind of ask people to do. So my sense would be that, you know, like with a lot of technology in the past, Europe's going to be a taker of another region's technology. Mm. And so the opportunity, if there is one, is for European businesses to excel at leveraging the use of that technology, almost kind of the kind of second derivative of the services that sit on top of that. And obviously, you know, one of the big issues for Europe is how they safely deploy this technology infrastructure into the region. You know, we've got this kind of back and forth debate about, you know, where does the data reside? If it has to be in Europe, then that's a massive investment in infrastructure.
1: All right. So it sounds like for now, European companies are consumers in many ways of the big tech.
2: Yeah.
1: All right.
2: Absolutely.
1: Matt Bloxham, thank you so much. Bloomberg Intelligence senior media and tech analyst, normally in London, in town in New York. And we hope he comes back and visits us again later on this week. This is Bloomberg Intelligence on Bloomberg Radio. Good morning, everyone.
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18: And I'm John Tucker in the Bloomberg Newsroom with this Bloomberg Business Flash. So these fading hopes for any imminent breakthrough with Iran, sending stocks lower, oil higher, treasury yields are up. Let's do the benchmark. The 10-year yield, close to 10 basis points higher, 5.25%. That's a multi-year high for that yield. NVIDIA, among the best performers in the S&P 500. Most of that rise is because of the stock buyback that NVIDIA is adding to. They also introduced a new double-layered AI security system. The company says would have prevented the recent high-profile breach of Hugging Face by OpenAI's model. S&P 500, 67 points lower, 76.75 in the index. The Dow, down 401 points. The NASDAQ Composite Index, down 279 points. And as we look at the Brent crude, that is up 3.2%, 107.61 a barrel. Boeing facing another speed bump. The plane maker identifying a software glitch with the 737 MAX navigation system that could increase pilot workload during landing. The here's a different one. Pool supplier Leslie's is said to be laying the groundwork for a bankruptcy filing. The company navigating a tougher pool market with higher costs on one side, financially stretched consumers on the other. And the Trump administration today releasing new fuel economy standards, relaxing regulatory requirements for automakers to control pollution from gasoline-powered cars and light trucks. Oh, here's the big news. Ping Ping and Fu Shuang.
1: Wait, these are pandas, right?
18: You're ruining the surprise element of these stories.
1: All right.
18: You know,
1: please continue.
18: And making me mess up. It's not ping pong. It's ping ping. Traveling nonstop aboard a FedEx 777F dubbed Panda Express. The plane's only cargo with fresh bamboo, water, and their favorite treats along for the ride. For decades, FedEx has worked with the Chinese government and zoos worldwide to provide the specialized transportation for giant pandas. This marks the 23rd panda, pandas they've transported to or from China since 2000. FedEx says
1: they've got this down to a science, I'm sure.
18: Yeah, well, they get the label of being, you know, the favorite airline of pandas, so they donated the full cost of transportation. FedEx did.
2: Very good. I mean, I know people said, I think the panda news is big news. I think it's.
1: I love the pandas. Do you think there's a panda cam on board? Because, you know.
18: I don't know. Well, they went to the Atlanta Zoo, so. I mean, they must have, right?
2: Alex Steele, big fan of the panda cam back
1: I know.
2: In the day.
1: Yep. Yeah, it's a salve.
2: Yes.
1: It's a salve for our troubled times.
2: Yep. Instead of what, you know, like, you know, white noise or rain.
18: Or rage. Instead of raging,
1: no rage
18: just
1: rooms.
18: Watch the pandas.
1: Exactly.
18: There you go.
1: It'll
18: we
1: make
18: check
1: you
18: the
1: feel
18: markets.
1: Better.
18: And the other stuff for you right here on Bloomberg Radio. I'm John Tucker. That's your Bloomberg Business Flash, Scarlett and Paul.
2: All right, John Tucker, thank you so much. We appreciate that. Scarlett Fu and Paul Sweeney live here in our Bloomberg Interactive Broker Studio, streaming live on YouTube as well. All right, one of the most widely read stories on the Bloomberg Terminal today, Morgan Stanley unveiled plans for a Dallas hub with about 3,800 jobs joining the rush of financial
1: Ooh,
2: companies.
1: Ooh, interesting.
2: Yeah, so the expansion plan extends Dallas's string of gains as a regional financial center. Goldman Sachs is building a $500 million office complex less than a mile away from the Morgan Stanley site, while Bank of America will soon anchor another tower in the Uptown neighborhood.
1: And, of course, J.P. Morgan has more bankers in the Dallas area, northern Texas, than it does in New York.
2: Wow.
1: I mean, not investment bankers, yeah, but bankers overall.
2: Banks across Wall Street have been seeking to expand their office footprint in other U.S. cities outside New York. J.P. Morgan said earlier this year, plans to add hundreds of jobs in Boston after taking space at a new skyscraper in the city. So in Dallas, that's Y'all Street.
1: Yes, so that's Y'all Street, exactly. And then, of course, with the opening of the Texas Stock Exchange and convincing a bunch of Texas-based companies to list there and some ETFs that are focused on Texas companies, you know, it's kind of trying to create some momentum.
2: All right. Well, the story here with Morgan Stanley, they're going to receive $43.8 million in economic development grant from the Texas state government. So there you go. And so, I mean, open for business is the motto
1: yes.
2: for Texas in general.
1: Yeah.
2: Dallas-Fort Worth in particular.
1: And employees like going there because yeah.
2: it's more affordable.
1: They can find
2: no
1: housing.
2: Taxes.
1: Yes,
2: no state
1: that's
2: taxes.
1: Right. No state income taxes.
2: Yep.
1: and, you know, it's wide open. There's space.
2: Oh, boy.
1: Right?
2: Yeah, exactly. So good for them. All right, Meta, Muse. Big news last week. Meta stock jumped big time. Some people are questioning, all right, what's the risk here from AI, Muse, and all this kind of stuff, particularly in creating content? And that's one of the areas that the BI TMT team, Tech Media Telecom team, took a look at here. Geetha Ranganathan leads it up there. So, Geetha, talk to us about, you know, Muse. You guys are suggesting maybe it targets telecom and some of the moats from telecom companies and media. Talk to us about that.
19: Yeah, absolutely. Thank you so much, Paul. So, you know, any place where you see a lot of consumer inertia, I mean, that is the perfect place for Muse. So, I mean, this is not just comparing prices, right? You think about your internet plan, like your broadband subscription plan that you're paying for, or even, you know, telecom wireless plans. I mean, this is all just perfect. A perfect place for Muse to kind of come in, because remember, Muse is not just comparing prices, it is actually helping you to take the next step, compare all of these different plans, and then go shopping. So, you know, traditionally we've seen telecom companies or cable companies, a lot of consumer inertia there, because people just basically subscribe, they pay their bill, they don't really go back and check and shop around, just because of customer service, right? It's such a painful process. You know that, you know, your cable company is the most hated company in America. So nobody wants to be sitting on the line talking to a customer service rep for like 5 hours and trying to figure out what to do. Muse now kind of takes over that whole process, makes it so simple. And this is really scary, I would say, for both the cable companies. You think about a Comcast or a Charter, and even some of the telecom companies, especially when all of them are fighting off each other in this really, really competitive landscape, and you have the looming threat of a new competitor in Starlink.
2: Yeah, it's amazing. See, I'm going to send this report to Matt Miller, because he and I have a running feud. I arbitrage Uber and Lyft, mm-hmm. and I save 10-20% often.
1: But it takes effort on your part.
2: It takes another, yeah. But now Muse can do it for me.
1: Okay,
2: cool,
1: so you have
2: that?
1: The Muse app on your phone. Are you going to deploy it?
2: I'm going to start doing it.
1: All right, Matt Miller does not do this. He just
2: goes to, you know, one Uber. Of the other, Uber, I think. Oh, he's got, yeah, so. It's a big running feud we have.
1: That makes a lot of sense, Geetha, what you say about how Muse can do a lot of the heavy lifting on the kind of work that people don't feel like doing. But after a period of time, even with this AI agent doing the work for you, people still have to think of it and move forward with it. And that inertia is pretty powerful. I mean, do you have any numbers in terms of like what percentage of the population are going to start working on this or, you know, moving forward with something like this to compare prices and actually try to, you know, try to pin down these lower prices?
19: Absolutely. I mean, we've run some surveys, some proprietary BI surveys, not specifically for Muse itself, Scarlett, but just in general, kind of looking at the pricing landscape across a lot of these subscription services. And believe it or not, for broadband, you know, it used to be that speed was everything. And in some of the surveys that we ran, we've seen that at least 35-40% of the population are willing to switch and make that effort, you know, if they have a more competitive price. And now you introduce Muse into the equation, you know, I think it's going to be much, much higher than 40%. If you have somebody who's already doing all of the heavy lifting for you, all of the dirty work, it just makes that whole process, the friction go away and makes the process so much more painless and easier.
2: So is Muse going to argue on the phone for 3 hours with a Comcast or a T-Mobile rep?
19: It's getting there, Paul. It's first starting off like on the internet, talking with the chatbots. So it did that actually. Yeah, I mean, we've had a couple of examples posted all over the internet of Muse kind of talking to some of the chatbots, the customer service chatbots, and arguing for a better price. And it managed to even switch for a few customers. So, you know, I mean, if I were a telecom company or a cable company, I would definitely, you know, be pretty concerned at this point.
1: Does the Muse say human?
2: Yes, exactly.
1: Because that's what I do when I'm on with the chatbot.
2: Exactly.
1: Need to talk
2: representative.
1: To
2: representative. Geetha, thank you so much for that. Again, folks, this is a deep, deep dive into Muse and how it may impact telecom industry, media industry, and some of these companies here. And again, highlighting some of the telecom names that might be at risk here amongst some others. So take a look at that on the Bloomberg terminal. FBI Go is the way to go here. Let's take a look at this market. Boy, the bond market, just the route continues.
1: Yeah.
2: 10-year Treasury is off another 22.3 seconds. That's pushing the yield up. I'm going to call it 10 basis points on the 10-year. Back at 5.25. The 2-year, we're on the 5% watch, 5.94%. I'm blaming our next guest here, Ira Jersey. He's chief U.S. interest rate strategist for Bloomberg Intelligence. He moves the levers in this U.S. Treasury market here. Ira, is this reasonable trading? Is it unusual trading? What do you make of it?
20: Well, the volatility is much higher, and we have a buyer strike going on here. So some might say that the bond vigilantes have come out of their graves and they're now basically trying to force the government maybe to have a little bit more fiscal restraint. But at the end of the day, it's just hard to catch a falling knife, right? So sentiment's been really poor. From our side, we thought that we'd wind up seeing if we broke the 5% level on the 10-year, 5.32 is the high from a few years ago. And, I think when I say a few years ago, I'm talking about like 20. That's the level that we're looking for now. And it wouldn't surprise me at all if we test that. It's hard to see what really stops this other than maybe an end of the conflict in the Middle East or something like that gets oil prices down and a lot of the angst in the market overall to subside.
1: So because of the moves that we're seeing in treasuries, especially at the front end, we're starting to see a flattening of the yield curve. And now people are talking about an inversion of the yield curve, which normally is seen as kind of a recession indicator. How are you thinking about that, Ira?
20: Yeah, well, we wrote about this actually on September 17th, saying that the flattening was just getting going and that we'd probably see some modest inversion at different parts of the yield curve. It's not unusual when the Federal Reserve hikes interest rates for the yield curve to flatten significantly. But we started this flattening from a pretty low level of the curve. So usually when we start, if you go back the last 30 years, usually when the Fed starts to hike interest rates, the yield curve, 2s 10s yield curves or 2s 30s yield curve is 250 basis points. We started this whole move at like 60. So it wouldn't surprise me at all if we wound up seeing, say, 2s 10s invert by 5, 10, 15 basis points. I don't think we're going back to negative 100, right? That 100 basis point inversion that we saw back in 2023, because, once the Fed does hike, I don't think we're going to be talking about 200 basis points of cutting interest rates very quickly. So therefore, any inversion should be kind of limited. But will we invert? Yeah, I think we probably will. 2s 5s, yeah. 2s versus the 3-month, yeah, those will invert.
2: Hey, Ira, just about 20 seconds. Is Treasury Secretary Bessent upset at what the market's movement here?
20: I don't know if he is, but President Trump probably is. And of course, a lot of this is because of some of the policy actions that he's taken. So he needs to think about, I think, his policy actions and how it's affecting the markets.
2: All right. Yeah, we had the Treasury Secretary come out and, get into the market, buying back some bonds here to try to force lower end rates down.
1: And maybe it works for a little bit, but the question is whether it works for the longer term.
2: Yeah, and the answer, as of right now, the market's been telling us over the last several weeks, is a resounding no. Ira Jersey, Chief U.S. Interest Rate Strategist for Bloomberg Intelligence. And again, the 30-year, that's up 8 basis points, 5.57%. Again,
1: the 3-year yield at 5%, 5.02%.
2: There you go. Very good. And the 2-year, right at 5.94%, up almost 9 basis points here today. So, again, rates move.
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18: And I'm John Tucker in the Bloomberg Newsroom of this Bloomberg Business Flash. Well, the S&P 500 has now erased this month's advance. The major stock average is falling today. Expectations for an agreement between the U.S. and Iran on the Strait of Hormuz, that has faded. The global price of oil pushing higher, headed toward $108 a barrel for Brent. The 10-year Treasury yield hitting a nearly two-decade high. Investors see a 70% probability now that the Federal Reserve, God bless you, will raise rates next month. Shares of software companies under pressure after Meta Platforms, and we're so polite around here, introduced Meta Enterprise Platform. This is designed to bring the company's Muse AI agent to more businesses and developers. NVIDIA increasing the size of its share buyback plan by a record $150 billion, but is among the most, the highest, best performers in the S&P 500 right now. NVIDIA up just about to 2.3%. Meantime, Michael Purvis at Tallback and Capital says it may not take much for the S&P 500 to actually end at a record this year.
1: A little bit of, not a lot, but a tiny bit of PE expansion with earnings, more earnings growth, which has been running a little bit more than 2% every month this year. If that, we see a continuation of that, you can easily get to 8,400, 8,500.
18: Right now, the Dow down 384 points. The S&P 500, 64 points lower, down about 0.8%. The NASDAQ Composite Index, 272 points lower. That is down 1%. So Polymarket is letting traders bet on whether some of America's biggest banks will fail. Regulators in Washington said to be taking notice, I hope. Wagers include Wells Fargo, J.P. Morgan, and Bank of America. They've drawn scrutiny from the FDIC. They're concerned the contracts could grow in volume, eventually contribute to a bank run. So kind of a self-fulfilling prophecy when you bet on these outcomes. No comment from the FDIC. We check the markets right here on Bloomberg Radio all day long. I'm John Tucker. That's your Bloomberg Business Flash, Scarlett and Paul.
2: All right. Thank you so much, John Tucker, for that Bloomberg Business Flash. One of the reasons why stocks are down and bonds are down and yields are higher and oil prices are rising is because President Trump rejected an offer from Iran to reopen the Strait of Hormuz. Tehran says it's sticking to this proposal, and that makes it sound like there isn't another offer coming anytime soon. Jonathan Panikoff knows more about this than anyone else. He's the director of the Scowcroft Middle East Security Initiative at the Atlantic Council. He joins us now from Washington, D.C. So, Jonathan, just give us your perspective on whether this offer from Iran to reopen the Strait of Hormuz sounds like something that's different from previous offers in the past.
5: Yeah, great to be with you. Look, no, not particularly. If anything, I think the concern is that this offer from Iran, frankly, would require more than the U.S. was even willing to give up previously. Look, we're the MOU is still probably going to be the broad outline or broad sketch of an agreement that we get to if we ever get to one. But I think the reality is the Iranians still want U.S. recognition that they have at least de facto control of the strait, at least part of it, no matter how you frame it, whether it's as an environmental toll or some sort of other toll. And the U.S. is not going to go along with that. And then obviously you have the whole nuclear program issue that's still hanging out there that there's been no real progress made on for quite a while here.
6: Jonathan, didn't we all know this would unfold the way it's exactly unfolded here? Hasn't this been game theoried out for decades? How did we get here?
5: Yeah, so look, you're right in that I think there's a number of us who have been in the government who expected, yes, the very first move that Iran would make would be to close the strait if there were a significant conflict like we're seeing here. I will say, though, look, I was just in New York for the UNGA last week, and I spoke with a senior official at one of the major banks, and they said that their Middle East people said the strait will never close. So I think you have a little bit of a discrepancy here in terms of what was the thinking from, frankly, the financial markets versus what was the thinking from the energy companies versus the thinking from those in the government and the military. I think at the end of the day, because this is new, because the Iranians had never actually done this, it was all a bit theoretical. That's no longer the case. We know that the Iranians now prioritize the strait as a point of leverage. They're not going to give that up. We know they prioritize the nuclear program as a point of leverage. They're not going to give that up. And the third point that we don't talk about enough, frankly, is that they prioritize, I think, instilling fear into their regional neighbors, into Gulf allies, and being able to say, we can strike you anytime. Mm. That they might give up, but it's going to have to be part of a broader deal.
2: Okay, so you've just detailed the many ways in which Iran has leverage in this conflict. Does the U.S. have any leverage?
5: It has some. Look, there is some oil getting out to Iran's real annoyance and dismay. Certainly, U.S. power is not going away, and its capabilities are far more than any other country in the region. But there's some real challenges here. The U.S. cannot sustain this alone indefinitely. And the fact that we never meaningfully engaged and consulted the Europeans before we took this action, the fact that we never meaningfully consulted the Gulf states in the same way, the fact that the Saudis, for instance, had begged now almost at this point for the Trump administration to help and strike the Houthis, and the U.S. has declined to do that, we're losing our leverage with the other actors. And so unless the U.S. is willing and can do this alone for a sustained period of time, which I don't think it can, the Iranians are banking on the fact that it can withstand the amount of pain that it's dealing with now longer than the U.S. will be able to. And I think that's where we're not quite at the point where anybody's willing to give in. But the noose is getting a little tighter here.
6: So, Jonathan, I guess given your experience here, based upon your experience, how much can the Iranians take and for how long?
5: Yeah, look, that's the million-dollar question, and nobody really knows the answer to that. The Iranians are running on what they call a resistance economy. They've done so for years. But now they are in the worst financial position since the revolution. The question really is not does this have an impact in Tehran. It's a question in the outer provinces, in the less populated areas. Is this going to cause such levels of frustration and such a spark that you really see some sort of internal revolt, that you really see the type of revolution that I think the Israelis, for instance, were insisting was going to come early in this war and it still had not come. I'm of those who thinks that, look, the Iranians can still hold out for years, that this is probably the right process, such sanctions, strangling the Iranian economy is the right direction, but success of a internal revolution is probably 3, 4, 5 years away, not months away. If you believe that, that puts us in a very different position than if you believe that the Iranian economy is going to collapse in just 2 or 3 months.
2: Jonathan, what's the most likely thing that the U.S. Could do before the midterm elections in early November? We've got, 5 weeks out, 6 weeks out?
5: Yeah. Look, I think there's kind of two pathways here. Look, I think the base case fundamentally has to be that we continue to drag along through the midterms. I think you may see a slight escalation of violence. The Iranians clearly think the U.S. is going to strike them after the midterms. So do you get Iranian offensive actions before the midterms and strikes that Iran tries to go on offense here? But I don't think you're going to see a resumption of a full-scale war before the midterms. The kind of less likely case, but I think some are hoping for, certainly many in the Gulf are hoping for, and European allies and East Asian allies, is that, look, you get to some sort of agreed-upon detente that at least narrowly opens the strait to where we are now. And they are hoping that Trump then gets to say, oh, look, we resolved this, gas prices are coming down before the election, and that's obviously going to help the Republicans. I think that's conditioned on two things. One, I think there's some real questions about how much President Trump really views the midterm elections as a calculus here. Publicly, he said he does not, and I frankly tend to believe him on that one. But the second part is, okay, how quickly would you get to a deal that would actually have the impact locally in communities on fertilizer prices, on diesel prices, on gas prices? We're quickly running out of time for that type of economic impact to be felt.
6: Jonathan, thanks so much for joining us. Really appreciate it. Jonathan Panikoff, he's a director of the Scowcroft Middle East Security Initiative at the Atlantic Council down in Washington, D.C., getting the latest analysis of what's happening in Iran as oil higher today. That's for sure, up by about $3, reflecting the tensions in Iran. A lot more coming up. This is Bloomberg.
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6: All right, Scarlett Fu and Paul Sweeney live here in our Bloomberg Interactive Broker Studio, streaming live on YouTube as well here. Another big mega bond deal hitting the market. Paramount puts $44 billion bond sale in the market to close their Warner Brothers Discovery deal. So that's kicking off. So we want to get the latest on what's happening in that part of the market. Steve Flynn joins us here. He covers all the tech, media, telecom, credit out there. So $44 billion, talk to us about this deal. What's going on here?
9: Hey, Paul. Well, this deal is to help fund Paramount's acquisition of Warner Brothers, which should close relatively soon. There's significant debt financing behind that. But the good thing, there's also significant equity checks coming in from the Ellison family, coming in from Redbird Capital, coming in from some sovereign wealth funds. So you have a lot of equity capital behind it. But it is a big bond deal. They want to raise $44.4 billion.
6: Wow.
9: It's a complicated deal because they're hitting two big bond markets, right? They have first lien debt, which is considered investment grade. They're going to do about $32 billion of that, which is going to be, I believe, all dollar-denominated debt. But then they're also tapping the high-yield market. So they have second lien obligations, which are high-yield. There they want to do about $12.4 billion equivalent, hitting both the dollar market and the euro market in high-yield.
6: Nice. Bankers are making money. But interest rates are blowing out. I mean, they're paying more in interest than I'm sure they probably thought they would.
9: Yes. So we've had underlying treasury rates moving up, up, up, which is pushing, you know, the spreads were pretty good holding in there, both investment grade and high yield. They've started to bump out over the past couple of weeks. So all in, you know, your investment grade market is probably about 6% right now. I think it was like 5.9% close on Friday. It's definitely probably around 6% now. High yield market overall is over 8%. So, yes, they're going to be paying a lot of interest pro forma for this deal.
6: All right. I'm going to back in the early 90s when I was lending to these companies from the Chase Manhattan Bank. I'll lend three, maybe four times EBITDA. You want to put any sub-debt on top of that? That's your problem. What's the total leverage going to look like on this company pro forma? And I'm going to ask you or tell you pre-synergies. Don't give me any of the synergy stuff. What's the leverage on the pro forma Paramount, Warner Brothers, Discovery.
9: Yeah. So leverage is high. Leverage all in will probably be about mid-six times pro forma this year when you combine the two companies. EBITDA, which is about $12 billion combined together for this year. Net debt is expected to be around $79 billion. So you're like 6-4-ish times.
6: Okay.
9: The company sees significant cost synergies. So again, combined, they're about $12 billion of EBITDA. They see $6 billion of cost savings within 3 years. So that gives you pro forma, I know you didn't want to hear it, but pro forma EBITDA of about $18 billion and leverage, which is much lower. The second thing to know here is that, you know, they're issuing first and second lien bonds. There is debt securities that are subordinate to that,
6: mm-hmm.
9: right?
6: Okay.
9: So there's some leftover unsecured debt from Paramount, some stub pieces from Warner Brothers, and some Paramount subordinated debt. So when you look at those leverage numbers, that's all in. The debt that they're selling is higher priority.
10: And these are businesses, the core businesses, they're not really growing that well. I mean, so it's not like they can really earn their way out of this leverage. Or so how are you guys, how's the market, how are the rating agencies viewing this capital structure?
9: Yeah, you know, it's interesting. If you look at combined EBITDA for Warner Brothers and Paramount over the past couple of years and consensus forecast for like this year, next year, it's about $12 million. It's basically been about flat because... Okay. The revenue has been challenging. These companies have done a good job of taking out costs, but it's been very challenging to grow revenue because the top line has been under pressure, right? Like traditional linear television under significant pressure. Now they're growing in, you know, streaming. Studios has been doing well. But overall, that is a challenge for this company. So the real EBITDA growth is going to come from cost takeout. Again, the $6 billion synergy number. There's a fair amount of upfront cost to achieve those synergies within the first year or so. But then after that, you should see significant free cash flow. So as a bondholder, you're really supported by two. Number one, you love the huge equity checks coming in behind you supporting the deal. You love the commitment from the Ellison family. And you really do like the significant free cash flow that should be generated, you know, a year to two out and going forward. That will help repay your debt.
10: How about the consent decree that the Paramount Skydance signed with the state's attorney general? Does that put pressure on their ability to generate those synergies? Like, they can't close down one of the lots, which I thought would have been a...
9: Yeah, natural. And I think also the... I believe I read that the negotiating with the distributors to carry their television stations or their cable stations, I believe they still have to negotiate that separately, the Paramount channels and the Warner Brothers channels, so that eliminates some leverage there. So, I don't think the consent decree is significantly troubling, and I still think that they have a good chance of getting their synergy target.
10: And do we have, real quick, do we have any pro forma ratings from the agencies yet?
9: Yes. So all the three rating agencies came out. The big key point here is that the secured will have two investment grade ratings, which puts it in the Bloomberg Investment Grade Index. And the second liens will have high yield ratings.
10: So that's important because that you need to have that in the investment grade index because that presumably create more or result in more buyers for these
9: bonds. It was key. They had to.
10: Wow.
9: And their capital structure kind of mimics Charter, which I know a company you know very well, where you have the investment grade rated high grade, the unsecured rated high yield. And I think ultimately they'd love to mimic T-Mobile USA. So T-Mobile bought Sprint, had a split rated capital structure, hit their synergies, delevered, and moved the whole capital structure to investment grade.
10: All right. Well, this is going to be good for guys like you and who analyze these companies and really, you know, provide information analysis that investors need, because this is a company that's going to have a very interesting and arguably levered capital structure, and people are going to want to know how things are going there. Steve Flynn, thanks so much. We appreciate it. Steve Flynn is a credit analyst for Bloomberg Intelligence, covering the tech, media, telecom space. And again, this is going to be a large, very large deal in the tech TMT space out there. Paramount out there with
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10: Mark Zaline. So how about
11: Ann Arbor?
10: We'll have more coming up.
11: A Cumulus
10: this
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10: Bloomberg.
11: Where Ann Arbor comes to talk.
12: From ABC News, I'm Brian Clark. British authorities say five men who were arrested on suspicion of terrorism and explosive offenses near a U.S.-operated airbase have been released on bail.
13: The head of the UK's counterterrorism policing says all five face stringent conditions. ABC's Karen Hua has more on the response.
14: Bomb disposal robots spent hours examining the three vans. 85 nearby homes were evacuated. Police overnight not yet saying whether they found explosives. Images obtained by British news outlets appear to show shirtless suspects handcuffed, sitting in the road.
13: Police say all five men are British nationals from London and that they're investigating multiple lines of inquiry, including whether there's any link to Iran. Over the weekend, President Trump rejected Iran's proposal that would have reopened the Strait of Hormuz. The proposal was similar to the summer's Memorandum of Understanding. So what's next? ABC's Karen Travers has more from the White House.
15: The president says that there could be talks this week. He did not specify what that could look like. Last week on the sidelines of the UN General Assembly, his special envoy for the Middle East, Steve Witkoff, and his son-in-law, Jared Kushner, had indirect talks with the Iranians who were in town in New York City for the UN General Assembly. So where this goes from here, again, not clear.
13: The Trump administration's changed fuel economy standards for automakers, reducing the Biden administration's rule that required just over 50 miles to the gallon for new cars.
16: Now the Trump administration is revising down that standard to 34.9 mpg. The president says the move will lead to lower prices.

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2: These statements have not been evaluated by the FDA. This product is not intended to diagnose, treat, cure, or prevent any disease.
3: A software glitch on the Boeing 737 MAX aircraft has been flagged by the company to aviation officials. ABC Transportation correspondent Gio Benitez says,
4: this is an issue with a software upgrade on the flight computers of some Boeing 737 MAX aircraft. Boeing says it's informed airlines and the FAA. So here's what can happen. With that glitch, the part of the automated flight system, part of it could become disengaged if the plane has to perform a go-around and make directional changes that weren't pre-programmed by the pilot, so the pilot would have to make those changes manually.
3: U.S. officials say the glitch does not affect them because pilots are trained to manually perform go-arounds. If you plan on traveling for Thanksgiving, you may want to book your trip before Halloween.
5: Online booking site Hopper says the domestic round-trip fare for Thanksgiving is around $402, up 31% from last year. Book a hotel, and you can expect to pay $170 per night. Surging jet fuel prices are a major driver, but so is dwindling competition. This will be the first holiday travel season without Spirit Airlines, which ceased operations in May. It served only 73 markets, but exerted some pressure on the major airlines to reduce their fares. Jim Ryan, ABC News.
3: A 27-year-old base jumper was killed over the weekend in Utah when authorities say he experienced a wingsuit malfunction after jumping from a height of 700 feet and hit the ground at a high rate of speed. They say he was an experienced base jumper. I'm Brian Clark, ABC News.
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0: rising from the heart of the swamp, a beacon of truth is casting its light. From sea to shining sea, The Vince Show. Filling in for Vince, Jim Verdi.
1: Yes, good afternoon. It is producer Jim. Thanks for joining me today. Vince is off today because Vince is actually at the White House, or may have just left the White House, but interviewing Vice President J.D. Vance. And you will be able to hear that tomorrow, not only on his podcast at 8 a.m. in the morning, Eastern Time, but you will also be able to hear it here on the radio that afternoon. So we're going to be playing that for you. Can't wait to hear what Vince is going to talk to him. I know what he was going to talk to him about, but I'm looking forward to the answers. He's going to get into Iran. He's going to get into Save America. There's a lot of questions that we know that he's been wanting answered. He's been wanting to talk to the vice president for quite a while. And so that happened today. And you can be sure you're going to hear all about it here starting tomorrow. Let's get started today. There's so much going on. I want to talk about a theme. And this is a theme that Vince has been.

0: on because he's very positive. He's keeping a hopeful eye on the future as far as what's going to be happening in the midterms. You may, if you've listened to Dan Bongino at all, he's the same way. He's trying to let you know that to go out, you have to vote in this cycle. That's the thing that's going to hurt us most more than anything, really. And there has been a purposeful kind of deception being put on in consort with the media, first of all, and then these other political candidates who are working together to basically demoralize you, the Trump voter or the Republican voter, to not go vote. And I understand this. And here's the other thing. There's a lot of people that don't want to vote for these particular candidates, for Republican candidates, because of everything that's going on. Now, you didn't want to get into Iran. You know, you were told we weren't going to do these kind of things. Well, the president had information that Iran was close to developing a nuclear weapon, and he decided, rather than let that happen and rather than let this problem fester for yet another 4 years, as every president before him has said that Iran can't have a nuclear weapon, but nobody ever did anything about it besides Barack Obama, who gave Iran money to basically help them along in their quest to do whatever nefarious things that they were doing. You give Iran money, they're going to use it for terrorist acts. That's just a fact. I don't know what you think you're going to accomplish there. They're never going to play nice. And President Trump decided to do something about it. Did it go the way he wanted exactly right off the bat? No, I don't think he planned for it to be this long. But he's resolute in this. But there are people who voted for him who are discouraged by this. And I'm telling you that the alternative is far worse than what's going on now. And when I say far worse, Iran is the only thing I'm talking about. When you talk about economic news, and I know they want to talk about affordability. Yes, it's a real thing. Prices are more expensive. Prices rose 21%. If you look, all you have to do is go to your favorite AI search engine or whatever and say, hey, create me a graph on inflation from January of 2021 until today. You're going to see a sharp, sharp rise during the 4 years of Joe Biden. Now, President Trump is trying to get it down. It's not necessarily where he wants it, but it's not a bad inflation. It's getting under control as we speak. We've had the lowest poverty rate in history. There were so many good things that are going on economically. We're leading to an energy boom. We're going to lead in the AI race. We're not going to let China get ahead of us. So many important things are happening right now. And we cannot let these people get in charge, because the things that they want to do, and I'm going to get into that later in the show, it's really, really bad things. I'm asking you to please remember what happened during the Biden years. Please remember that. Were you happy then? Is that what energized you and motivated you to go out and vote for President Trump? I know a lot of people were energized and motivated when, personally, I'm one of them. The minute they tried to lock him up, the Mar-a-Lago raid, I was all in. There was nothing going to stop, because we can't have a third world dictatorship or banana republic, you know, with somebody like Joe Biden in charge, who's using the law to bankrupt, jail, and take out whatever, any other kind of punishment he could against President Trump. Or, you know, I don't even think people remember this. How many people that were surrounding President Trump in his circle went to jail? There were several that went to jail, dozens that went to jail because the Biden administration attacked them. We live in a world right now where you have to really think about the two sides that you want in charge and to run the country. One is serious about running the country and fixing the country, if you will, making America great again. That's Donald Trump. Or the other side, who wants to legalize people who are here illegally. Yes. Yes, they do. I've got a clip coming up on that. And then who are going to base their entire next 2 years on impeaching President Trump over and over and over again. They don't care about the country. They don't care about you. They hate you. They're not going to make your life better. I got a lot more on that, too. But I don't know if you heard, in the UK, there was apparently a terror plot at a base where the U.S. actually is stationed. According to Reuters here, British police said Monday they were investigating whether individuals acting for a foreign state were involved in an apparent plot to attack an airbase used by the United States, but said the five suspects the five suspects had been arrested. Five men, get this now, listen, British national, all British nationals from London in their early 20s. This is an immigration problem that President Trump has been trying to get the UK to address over and over again. There are no-go zones in the UK where people have taken over. All you have to do is go online and look at the videos to see what parts of London look like now. To hear Islamic prayer in the streets. There's a takeover because of unvetted immigration and allowing these people into the country. Not vetting who's coming in and whether they wanted to assimilate into British culture. It's happening all over Europe. It was happening here until President Trump became the president again. And they want to bring it back. This is what they want to do. Immigration without assimilation is the problem. And here you have these British nationals in their early 20s who were allegedly involved in a terror plot on this RAF Fairford British base that houses U.S. bombers. Those bombers were flying missions against Iran. In some of the reporting, they're saying, well, we don't know if it was an Iranian plot. Yeah, okay. See, this is what we're saying. We're not being honest here. It all leads to being an Iranian plot. President Trump addressed it earlier this morning, and apparently he says, we knew who these guys were all along. Listen to this.
1: They do big damage to our fort. And working with the British worked out great.
2: Were they migrants?
1: It may have been Scotland Yard. I don't know. That we worked with a lot of them. We had them under view for a long time, and we got them. Thank.
0: So we had them under view for a long time. So apparently we know who it is. Apparently the president knows who it is because he's been in contact with British authorities. The British authorities came out, and they made a statement on exactly what happened. And as you can imagine, just like some of the people in this country do, some of the officials who have to go out to the public and make statements, they're being very careful with their words. But listen to what they did with these potential terrorists. Here's a report on BBC.
3: In the early hours of Sunday morning, colleagues at Gloucestershire Police received a report of suspicious vehicles in the vicinity of RAF Fairford. As a result of that information, armed officers responded and arrested five men on suspicion of offences under the Explosives Act and later preparation of a terrorist act under Section 5 of the Terrorism Act. The men had been travelling in three vehicles. Overnight, those vehicles have been subject to extensive examination with the support of military assets and forensic experts. We still have significant resources deployed at the scene, and a cordon remains in place while investigators continue their work. However, we are hopeful to reduce this later today and get residents back to their homes, and we'll provide further updates on this in due course. I know for the people who call this area and RAF Fairford home that this has been a hugely disruptive incident. I thank you for your support and for your patience.
0: Okay, so basically they had to evacuate people out of their homes, these homes that surround the base. And it inconvenienced them for the evening. They all get to go back home. But listen, they thought enough of these guys and these vans to get people out of the area, and they thought that they thought was going to be a threat. Listen to what they did with the five guys after interviewing.
3: I can confirm that following extensive interviews and inquiries, the five men who were arrested are being released on police bail this afternoon. To be very clear, this does not mean that the investigation is over. They are subject to stringent conditions on their movement and contact with others. They absolutely remain under investigation as we explore multiple lines of inquiry.
0: Okay, we let them go. But they're still under investigation, everybody. It's all good. They're under investigation. We got it. We're investigating them. But we're letting them go. They allegedly tried to blow up an RAF airbase where U.S. bombers were stationed that are taking off and making bombing runs in Iran. But we're not going to say who they are. And not only that, we're letting them go. But they're under investigation. So don't you worry. This is the kind of attitude that destroys a country. The UK is not being serious about either immigration or terror. They would rather ignore what's going on. This is the same country, by the way, that is locking people up for Facebook posts. Who, I imagine, if I'm in the UK right now, and I'm saying what I'm saying on the radio, there would be a knock on the door. I have no doubt they would send the police. We can't let this happen here. And if you're not serious about this election, which will be the theme throughout today's show, if you're not serious about it, this is what you have to look forward to. A lot more on this. If you want to give me a call, it's 844-484-3872, 844-484-3872. For the USA, Jim Verde in for Vince on The Vince Show.
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0: It is The Vince Show. I am Jim Verde, producer Jim, in for Vince today. Vince, I'm excited to get back with Vince tomorrow. Vince, had the day off today, just kind of came up over the weekend, too. He's been working on it for a while, don't get me wrong. I mean, it's something he's been working on for a while, but became official, like, on Friday. Actually, on Friday, I think he was still at 90%, but it happened. So, Vince got to interview J.D. Vance, the Vice President of the United States, and I'm sure we're excited to hear exactly what he got to talk to him about, how long he got to talk to him. I'm not sure about any of that, but I'm definitely excited to hear all the highlights as far as what they discussed. And it's an important conversation for a lot of reasons, because Vice President Vance is now stepping up and taking more of a lead role in speaking for the administration, which is great. You know, President Trump obviously is the alpha dog, and nobody's going to step over anything that President Trump wants to talk about. But J.D. Vance is becoming more integral into everything and into getting the message out. And Vince, I know for sure Vince is one of the best interviewers there is. I know Vince would be able to draw a lot out of him on the important issues of the day. And one of those, too, that I know both of them have been pushing all along is the Save America Act and voter integrity in the United States. they surely addressed fraud, because J.D. Vance, as one of the leaders of the fraud task force, is uncovering billions and billions in fraud. And I'm telling you right now, every single government program, it's more clear to me than ever now. Every time a new government program is implemented, and as you're going to hear from some of these Democrats that I'm going to be playing in a little while, where they want to talk about free health care for kids or free daycare for kids, Medicare for all. None of that stuff is free. First of all, we know that. But what we're learning now is every time they implement one of these new programs, it becomes rife with fraud, because the government is too big right now to be able to monitor anymore. Why do you think Elon Musk got so mad just after he left Doge? It's because he saw what was going on. Everybody in Doge saw what was going on. There were so many problems. Some of them he corrected. But he says if he could have the ultimate power to change things in the government on this fraud, he could have eliminated $2.5 trillion in debt. But nobody wants to. I'll have more on this coming up. It's Jim and for Vince on The Vince Show.
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1: It is The Vince Show. I'm Jim Verde, producer Jim, in for Vince today. Vince will be back tomorrow with his interview with Vice President J.D. Vance. So looking forward to that. Okay, so we've been talking about what these... The theme of the show is basically what is going to happen. You have a choice. There's a very important choice for you to make this coming November, actually starting now in some places. I remember Vince talking about this last week. He said that early voting's already started in Virginia. This is among the problems that we have with our voting system. There's no way you should be a month and a half out and be able to start voting. You open yourself up for fraud when you do that. The mail-in balloting thing opens you up for fraud. There's so much wrong. And some Republicans are trying to change that. Other Republicans continue to stand in the way. Vince does this all the time. This is one of Vince's biggest issues, is what exactly is going on with the Save America Act. And it's being held up. John Thune, the leader of the Republican Party, was on TV, I believe it was just this morning, or if not this morning, yesterday, talking about this, and he's laying it at the feet of Democrats. It's not the Democrats. We know they're not going to vote with you. We know that they want to continue the whole voter fraud ring. We know fraud exists, even from Democrat Governor Mikey Sherrill in New Jersey, who did a press conference saying there were 6,600 illegal voters on their voter rolls, and they voted. We know this is a problem. The Save America Act is a step in the right direction to stopping all this fraud. And John Thune continues to gaslight us as the leader of the Senate, who does not want to use all the tools that he has as leader of the Senate to be able to push this across the finish line. It's passed the House. All it has to do is pass the Senate. There are ways to do this, but he doesn't want to do it. Here's John Thune again talking about this Save America Act and how it's the Democrats' fault.
2: Iowa and Kansas and Nebraska and the Midwest, Minnesota. And so I think that's the issue. And what's happening in Iran is sort of trumped everything else that's going on. It would have been a grace to pass the Save America Act, but it's a great issue for our candidates to run on, because every Democrat block voted against it. We've had it up on the floor now six different times in different variations, and every single Democrat, every single time on six occasions, has voted against it. So I think it's an issue that our candidates can use on the campaign trail and define their opponents as being against something that's an 80% issue with the American people.
3: You have a lot of money.
1: Now, he just said it's an 80% issue. We've talked about this over and over again on this show right here. There are steps you can take, John Thune, yourself, to be able to get this through. Steps where you don't have to nuke the filibuster, which is going to happen in the next session if, by chance, the Senate is taken over by Democrats. That will happen. But you don't even have to do that. You can use the filibuster, a talking filibuster, making people stand on the floor. There are tools that you can use in your arsenal right now that you do not want to use. And you're doing it. I mean, what is the reasoning that you're doing it? You're afraid that somebody's going to have to take an uncomfortable vote? Is all this about getting Susan Collins over the finish line? Recent poll says Susan Collins is up 3 over the lunatic socialist she's running against, her new opponent that took over for the Nazi sympathizer, Nazi tattoo wearer. Sorry, be precise. The Nazi tattoo wearer, Graham Plattner. she's 3 points ahead of this guy, but you're afraid if she has to vote yes on the Save America Act, that it's going to hurt her. Yes on an act that's going to bring voter integrity to the United States. That's the problem. Vince played this a little while back. Rachel Bovard, for America Moment. She's been on the show before. She's being interviewed on American Moment, and she had a scenario that I'm sure Thune hasn't thought about, but she's thought about it. Listen to this.
3: Having to sit in the chamber, the leader could at any time spring a live quorum, because when you spring a live quorum, you're demanding all senators come to the floor. And if Democrats are unprepared to speak and they don't have anyone lined up, you can call the vote. And if they are unprepared for that, well, sucks to be you. Worse, I call this the ambush live quorum. You do it in the middle of the night. You drag everybody out of bed at 3 a.m. Maybe Republicans know what's going on. Democrats don't. Republicans are prepared to show up. Democrats are scrambling out of bed in their pajamas, trying to arrange speakers or else to prevent the vote from happening. Or you do it multiple times. You call ambush quorums at 3 a.m. and then you do it the next night at 5 a.m. and then you do it at 1 p.m. and then you do it at 2 a.m. The first three of those aren't real. The fourth one is when you put the question. So the first three times you just drag him to the floor. So it's tyranny, right? It's Chinese water torture. Again, when you're dealing with obstruction, it's a psychological game. It is physically imposing a cost, and it is mentally and psychologically imposing a cost.
1: Rachel Bovard, the great Rachel Bovard, the VP of programs at Conservative Partnership Institute. Great idea. She studied this. It absolutely can be done, but John Thune doesn't want to do it. John Thune doesn't want it to get through. And what is going to be the cost of this? The cost of this is going to be that we're not going to have fair, free and fair elections. The cost of this is we are giving an in to Democrats, radical, crazy Democrats, who otherwise wouldn't have a shot at being elected, while at the same time disenfranchising real American voters. These are the kinds of things that Democrats want to do if they get elected in this next midterm elections. There's a seat on Long Island that it was won 6 years ago. Yes, 6 years ago by Republican Anthony D'Esposito. This was at a time when Republicans were winning on Long Island. There are four seats that flipped from blue to red, and we were in a great position. You should have been able to hold that. But for whatever reason, Tom Suozzi, a New York Democrat who tries to come off as a moderate, but he's not really a moderate, and we're going to find out here in a second how not moderate he is, he gets elected. He's running again, and he's not afraid at all to say what he wants to do out loud. These are the kinds of issues that you're going to allow to happen if you don't go out and vote. These are the kind of results you're going to be looking at, and you're not going to like it. Listen to Suozzi on illegal immigrants. Check this out.
4: My number one issue is to try and get a resolution on immigration. My biggest desire, my biggest goal of what I want to accomplish in politics right now is I want to legalize 7 or 8 or 9 or 10 million people in our country so they will not be subject to deportation.
1: So he doesn't want to deport illegal immigrants, and they're going to stop the deportations that are happening right now. They're going to stop them. They're going to import more illegal aliens into the country. And according to Suozzi, he'll probably want to give them amnesty, too, and make them citizens. All they're doing is importing voters. Voters who have no allegiance to this country whatsoever, who have no cares about assimilating into the culture at all, figuring out what it becomes to what it means to become an American. You know, when somebody immigrates to this country, you go through a lot of education about what the country is all about, and then you have to pass a test about things like the U.S. Constitution, about the flag, about just general things about what it means to be an American. None of these people have to do that, and they won't do that, and they'll feel a loyalty to the Democrats and will vote Democrat. Because what is the Democrats going to give them? The Democrats are going to continue to give them free stuff. Or they're at least going to promise to do that. They want free child care, free health care, free welfare benefits for food. None of it is free. But the American people will have to pay for it. You and I. People who love America, who grew up American, who grew up understanding what America is, who know that it's a privilege that we were born here. Thank God we were born here. And we're going to be infringed upon and disenfranchised by people who have no allegiance towards that whatsoever. That's what's going to happen. And you heard Tom Suozzi right there. He doesn't care about you. He says this is his first priority. He doesn't care about you, the American who is born here. All he cares about is importing more people into the country who are just going to cement his power and his party's power so they can do what they want. You talk about affordability. Affordability comes with less government programs, less government jobs, a shrinking federal government footprint. That's where affordability is going to come from. The money in your hands, not the government's hands. If it's in your hands, you're going to be more careful about how you spend it and what you do with it. If it's in your hands, if you're an entrepreneur, you're going to create something, a business or a service. And you're going to hire people. And when you do that, as you bring in more revenue, you will pay more in taxes. The people you hire will have to pay taxes. This is the way this works. It's not trickle down. The market works. The government deciding where the money goes when they steal it from you does not work. And as I mentioned in the last half hour, we're finding out now, and I'm guaranteeing this, every government program there is has some type of fraud in it. Somebody is skimming the system. How many more leering centers are out there in all these other programs? How many people are getting checks that they're getting them from people who may have died already, but the checks just keep on coming because the government never checks? How many people have used false social security numbers to be able to gain benefits from the federal government without the federal government even checking if they're really a citizen or not, or even if they're alive or not? Every government program just takes more tax dollars from you and is wasted and distributed to somebody else. Somebody else who probably doesn't even belong here. I've got more on this, and we're going to get into a little bit about James Tallarico. There's more news on him. It's the church that keeps on giving. This pastor, going along with what I just said and what I described to you, his pastor, this guy Jim Rigby, is completely against capitalism. He says capitalism is dying. They are emboldened right now, which is why the DSA candidates, the basically communist candidates, can come out and tell you who they really are. Because they don't care. They feel the power. And it's up to you. You're the one that can stand in the way and stop it. We'll have more next. It's Jim and for Vince on The Vince Show.
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1: T
0: turn it up so all the liberals around you finally hear some common sense. The Vince Show.
1: This is hilarious, folks. Little inside baseball. I just thought, you know, when you run a show or you do something in your life and it just becomes automatic, that's kind of the way this show runs. Just now, instead of turning my mic on and saying hello to you, I just went down the line. I pushed the fader that goes to Vince and told him to go. And then realize he's not there. Oh, it's me. Okay. Little inside baseball. Funny to me. Just made me laugh. All right. Let's go to Dan. Dan wants to talk a little bit about voter fraud. What do you got, Dan?
2: Hey, Jim. My wife and I, we live in the northwest suburbs of Chicago. Back in the 2022 midterm election, out of nowhere, we get a ballot in the mail for her ex-husband, who hadn't lived there in over 15 years and is a convicted felon.
1: Wow. Had that happened before at all?
2: Not before. It was the first, and it hasn't happened since. But, you know, we could have filled that thing out, and if we had, since it's Illinois, if we voted for the quote-unquote right people, nobody would have batted an eye. But I'm sure if we voted for quote-unquote the wrong people, you and I would not be having this conversation right now.
1: No, you'd be along there. You'd be a convicted felon as well, probably. Yeah, that's the thing. I appreciate that, Dan. Thanks for that. But that's actually the thing. There are things going on like this all the time, which is I can't understand why it's okay for some people to live in states where you can only vote by mail. It's completely set up for there to be fraud. Adam Liptak in the New York Times told us in 2012, we've had that on the show, that article on the show several times. Absentee ballots ripe with fraud. They put that out in 2012, right before the 2012 election, because they were worried Mitt Romney might pull off an upset of Barack Obama. That's what they were worried about then. That's why the New York Times would write about that. But this is what happens when you're California. That's why California is such a joke. When you send the ballots out to everybody, how can you even work? Why do you even have polling stations then at that point? Why do you have election day at that point? None of it makes sense. Election integrity is a key to getting our country back to the way it was and to getting back to what American values is. Free, fair elections. Everybody is franchised in their vote. You can depend on it when you go to vote that your vote is going to count for something. This is what we're trying to get accomplished. This is what the president is trying to get accomplished. It's quite evident Joe Biden did not get 81 million votes at this point. You have to know that now. We're going to get into a whole bunch more. Democrats, media still whining about not having access in the White House. Jim and for
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12: From ABC News, I'm Brian Clark. It was celebration time at SpaceX as the Starship capsule splashed down off Hawaii, concluding a mission that saw it reach orbit and, for the first time, launch Starlink satellites. Jack Corrali with the Planetary Society tells ABC this checks off several major accomplishments for the SpaceX Starship.
13: Still a lot of work to go to make this operational and to support the future crewed landings on the moon.
12: New questions and uncertainty about the five British men who were arrested on terror and explosive charges near a U.S. airbase in England. They were reported by a farmer over the weekend and taken into custody, but have now been released on bail. ABC chief foreign correspondent Ian Pannell has more from Gloucestershire, England, right near that base.
15: The fact that they've been released on bail, I think, will raise serious questions about what it is that the farmer actually saw and what indeed was being planned and whether or not it was a terrorism act at all.
12: The UK's head of counterterrorism policing says the five men, all British nationals from London, will be under stringent bail conditions. Authorities are investigating whether they had links to any foreign country. And Iran denies any connection. President Trump over the weekend rejected Iran's proposal that would reopen the Strait of Hormuz. Meanwhile, a U.S. official confirms to ABC that eight Marines were hurt in a recent attack on a ship in the Strait. The injuries were not significant. American consumers are seeing slight relief in gas prices. Gas Buddy says the national average has dipped lower in some parts of the Midwest, says ABC. This is Patrick DeHaan of Gas Buddy.
16: The amount of those declines is pulling the national average lower. About 30 states saw gas prices go down in the last week. 20 states saw prices go up. Some of the biggest jumps out on the West Coast, where they've now had some refining issues of their own.
17: I know that hiring can be challenging. You need someone to match your role perfectly. 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

0: that sets a target average fuel economy figure for automakers. So if a car maker sells a bunch of gas-guzzling pickup trucks, it also has to sell a bunch of fuel-efficient hybrids to balance things out. Now, new Trump administration rules lower the CAFE standard from 50.4 miles per gallon by 2031 down to 34.9 mpg.
1: That's ABC's Mike Dubusky. Prosecutors in New York State are going to revisit their decision not to prosecute seven Cornell University fraternity members who were accused of sexually assaulting a woman 2 years ago. ABC's Aaron Katursky says the woman's lawsuit alleges the men forced her to take drugs and sent a Snapchat inviting others to participate.
2: Jane Doe's lawsuit claims the seven frat brothers were suspended in 2024 and then afforded the opportunity to mitigate their conduct by submitting essays to Cornell. In response to her claims, Cornell said it investigated and adjudicated the allegations consistent with university policies and noted the school's chapter of Chi Phi fraternity remains barred from our campus.
1: Big arrival in Atlanta on Sunday. Two new giant pandas just days after President Xi Jinping of China announced they would come to the United States following his summit with President Trump. I'm Brian Clark, ABC News.
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0: rising from the heart of the swamp, a beacon of truth is casting its light. From sea to shining sea, The Vince Show. Filling in for Vince, Jim Verdi.
1: It's producer Jim in for Vince. Thank you for joining me here today. Vince is on assignment. Actually, he's probably done with his assignment now. We're going to get that put together for you. He had the honor and privilege of interviewing the Vice President of the United States, J.D. Vance. And we are going to hear all about that tomorrow, starting at the podcast, 8 a.m. Eastern. You can tune in on Rumble or wherever you get your podcasts if you want to hear that first thing. And then we will have it on the radio in this slot tomorrow as well. And can't wait to hear everything that went on, because I'm sure there's going to be a lot of background to it. Interesting stories about going into the White House and being able to record. So I'm sure there's going to be a lot more. I haven't talked to him about it yet today, but it's going to be exciting to hear what he has to say about it. All right. Speaking of the White House and Vince having relatively easy time of getting in and doing his interview, there are certain people who the president is not letting in the White House or the press pool. The press pool is a gathering of reporters who disseminate the news, go with the president, and then disseminates the news to the rest of the press so everybody can have the story. Now, there was a judge, of course, you know, these judges, federal judge, and this was a few days ago, ordered President

0: Donald Trump to restore the credentials for the and the access for journalists from CNN, MS Now, and Politico. So it's just, it's childish. These judges have done everything to stand in President Trump's way. And now they're doing this too. They're not, again, you're not allowed in, you don't have the right to be in the room. There are only a certain amount of seats. You can cover them all you want. This is not stopping your rights in any way. This is not trampling on your First Amendment rights to cover the White House. But this weekend on the Sunday shows, they're still whining about it. Attorney General Todd Blanche, he was on with Martha Raddatz, and Martha Raddatz was, I don't know if you've ever seen Martha Raddatz. I mean, I don't know if this is what liberalism does to you. You know, it just, it gives you this look to where you're always just kind of angry and unhappy. I mean, that's what she looks like to me whenever she's talking to anybody, really. It doesn't even have to be Republican. But she's saying that Trump not, I think she's implying that Trump not letting these people in, that Trump is using the excuse that it's a threat to national security to not have these outlets in the White House press briefing room or in the pool. Listen to this exchange.
1: The president said nothing about national security when he announced this ban. And clearly, you are very interested in the fact of what the press says and how they say it.
2: Well, I'm not going to get into what the judge says. That litigation's ongoing. But our position has been clear from the beginning. What they say is exactly the issue when it comes to national security. I mean, anybody, if there's not, there can't be a disagreement.
1: Give us an example.
2: If there's,
1: I mean, there was one example where the press had reported something
2: give you an example of when CNN doesn't report accurately? You cannot be asking me that. They don't even disagree. There's not even a real dispute that the information coming out of CNN and some of these other networks is wholly and completely, almost 100%.
1: The judge decided this was not based on national security. So what do you think?
2: The judge issued a temporary order. It's not final. The litigation's ongoing, and I'm not going to talk about the specifics of what the judge said. That wouldn't be right. What I'm talking about is the government's position and what the Department of Justice said in court, which is the same thing that President Trump has said repeatedly, which is at some point, the complete misinformation and the inaccuracy and the one-sided news out of certain organizations does become a national security issue, and it's not right for the people of the United States to have to put up with.
0: Let's stop right there for just a second, because he's right about that. If you're not accurately presenting the news to the people, the actual news, and you are taking a story and you are making it something that you want it to be because you want to portray the administration in a bad light, that's not news, A. And B, if you're going to do that, the president is not obligated to give you access inside the White House just for you to do that, to give you the credibility that you're looking for. I don't have to even tell you over and over again. The polls keep coming out. The media is one of the least trusted institutions in the entire United States. Not a lot of people believe them. CNN's own ratings show that not people don't watch them because nobody trusts them. At one time, they were the cable news network to go to. Now, with all these other outlets, the internet, social media, they're not necessary anymore. Not only are they not necessary, they don't seem to have gotten the message that the lies that you were telling before can now be easily disproven by all of these other outlets. We can see for our own eyes. We can actually watch the videos, see what the president says, members of the cabinet say, and then compare it to what you say. And we know that you're lying to us because we just saw it with our own eyes. There's a reason when you look at the cable news ratings, Fox has like the top 15 shows. Then it starts to get mixed with Miz Now. And then CNN starts to come in, and they always fill out the bottom. They have practically zero viewership, for all intents and purposes. It's like nothing. In a country of 334 million people, if you're reaching 300,000 people with the show, that's practically nothing. This is what they're doing. This is an exercise in ego, is what's going on. And their egos have been hurt. Jake Tapper, who is, in my opinion, one of the absolute worst, because he tries to portray himself as this objective voice, but he is one of the most hardcore liars on CNN. He wrote a book, or had his name on a book. I think Alex Thompson is the one who really wrote the book. Has his name on the book with Alex Thompson, saying, we don't know how we missed Joe Biden's decline. You know, the White House was telling us he was fine. And so we were just as shocked as anyone to see that he was in decline. When the rest of America knew that Biden was in decline during the run-up to the 2020 election, we could see he didn't have his mental capacities were definitely not completely there. They were definitely compromised. We saw it, but Jake Tapper didn't see it. Jake, so there's only two possible things, and this goes for all these media people. There's only two possible ways it could be. Is one, they were lying about it the entire time. They saw it, and they were going to cover it up, and they were not going to talk about it. They would come up with things like cheap fakes, like, oh, no, that video you're seeing, that's not what it, that's a fake. Well, I just watched it. It didn't look fake to me. Look real. No, that's a cheap fake. That's what they came up with. So you're either lying or lying by omission. Not really a difference there. Or you're stupid. So that's the corner that you've painted yourself in. That's just one example right there. Now, Mike Waltz, member of the Trump administration, he was on with Jake this weekend. And you got to check this one out, because poor Jake, it's so pathetic that he's begging them to let CNN back into the pool. And he's trying to get Waltz to kind of back down on the position. And Waltz doesn't back down. I wish Waltz would have gone a little further, but he did pretty well. Listen to this exchange.
3: Sir, I just want to note, yesterday, the White House barred CNN from fulfilling our pool assignment on behalf of the five major television networks. As you know, we all pool coverage and all of our affiliates and subscribers. And I would just ask if you could please convey to President Trump to let CNN back in the pool. It was not okay when President Obama tried to freeze Fox out of the pool back in 2009. And I don't think we want a world where presidents decide who gets to cover them.
4: Well, I hear you, Jake, but I think we need fair and objective and well-sourced reporting. And I can tell you, as having been the victim of a lot of this nonsense, my family members and so many others, we need a free and fair and honest press corps without an agenda that tries to take facts to fit a narrative. And whether that is Biden's inability and many issues that he had that was whitewashed, and then people came back around with corrections or other issues. So that's a much longer conversation, and President Trump's frustrated. And by the way, there are over, 50 seats in the press room. I don't think all of them, like Washington Post or New York Times, are exactly positive towards this administration. So that's a false narrative that it's about negative reporting. We need fair and objective reporting for the country. And that's President Trump's point.
3: President Trump specifically said that there's something wrong with a country where people are allowed to report things that are purposely negative. That's his language, not mine.
0: Well, he's right, Jake. I mean, he's really right about that. Did you just argue that you should be allowed to be able to disseminate fake information Is that what I just heard? That's amazing that he actually said that on television. And Waltz, I like what he did earlier. He basically kind of took a little sideways hit there at Jake and his book when he mentioned the cognition. It was just I was talking to you about. And then they would write corrections later. He was basically talking about Tapper's book. It was a slap in the face to him. Not sure if Jake picked up on that, because we know he can't pick up on when a president is intellectually diminished. So maybe he didn't pick up on that little slap at him. So that goes again, lying by omission or stupid. It went on.
4: Well, I think he's going to what I just said, in that there is a negative agenda, there is a negative narrative, and then we're going to get anonymous sources. Heck, I just saw a story where anonymous sources were referring to a now dead senator. So this needs to be fixed, and President Trump is quite frustrated with this media bias across the board.
0: It's just pathetic of Jake Tapper, like, begging to come on. And then when he tries to defend himself, he puts himself in a hole, you know, saying, basically kind of admitting that, hey, if we want to push a different narrative, we can push a different narrative. And there's nothing that you can do about it. You're right. There's nothing they can do about it. But they don't have to grant you access to be able to do that. I got more on this, too, because we're going to go into what other presidents have done. Not just Obama, not just Biden. There were other presidents that have abused these situations. I'm going to tell you about that and more. It's Jim in for Vince on The Vince Show.
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0: Yes, we are. This is producer Jim Verde in for Vince today. Vince back tomorrow with his big interview with the Vice President of the United States. Can't wait to hear all about that. Very exciting. 844-484-3872-844-4-USA if you want to get on the show. So we just talked about CNN and Ms. Now and Politico being banned. Now a judge has gotten in the middle of that, giving a temporary halt. There's still a lot going on with that. But you heard the clip with Mike Waltz, and he was talking about the president just wants accurate news. How many times... What are the things that CNN has pressed, has kept pushing over and over again that they knew were false at the time? The Covington kids thing. Remember that? You had a kid who was at a school. He was at a school function there at the Lincoln Memorial. This Indian gentleman comes up and confronts him, American Indian gentleman comes up to confront him, and it was made to look like this, it was Nick Sandman, I believe, was harassing this older Indian gentleman when actually it was just the opposite that had happened. But that's the way they framed it, and they went on. And what happens is Nick Sandman happens to win a lawsuit, and or not win a lawsuit, sorry again, precision matters, settles a lawsuit with CNN over that. You have that. You have the Russia hoax that was peddled over and over and over again. You have the Fine People hoax. They kept pushing that over and over and over again, always leaving out the part where the President of the United States condemned the white supremacists. Then you had... You had the president when he was making his speech, and then they're trying to claim that he was causing these people to foment an insurrection on the U.S. Capitol, that he was going to lead them over there, and he wanted them to take it over, and he wanted them to do damage to senators and everything, but they always left out the part where he said,
1: peacefully and patriotically,
0: over and over again. They left that out, and they left it out on purpose. The BBC, for example, even took his speech and married it to something that was done like 8 minutes later to make it seem worse than it was, when Donald Trump all along had called for the protesters to go to the Capitol peacefully and patriotically. National security, folks. He was right. He's right about that. If your press isn't telling the truth, it's a danger to the people in charge who are trying to do the right things for the country. We're going to talk about some other presidents coming up next. It's Jim and for Vince on The Vince Show.
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1: It is The Vince Show. Give us a call if you'd like. I am Jim Verde, producer Jim, filling in for Vince, who will be back tomorrow proudly and anticipating his interview with Vice President Vance. So looking forward to that tomorrow. All right. So I was telling you, what did other presidents, when all this garbage started happening in the first place, it really struck me, because none of these people really know their history. They know their egos. They know what they were taught in their colleges, their whatever woke college that they went to, whatever woke professor told them and made them think that they were these paragons of virtue, that were doing a much needed service to the American people, that they were going to bring truth to power, but they wind up not doing that. They wind up making stuff up because they have an agenda that goes against what their beliefs are, and they disseminate it from you. So what action did President Trump take in this case just a little while back? He banned CNN, Ms. Now, and Politico from the White House press room. And I guess they were extending it to the pool. And then these reporters would try and come into the White House anyway. They get to the gate, and then their credentials are taken away by Secret Service. And then they do these long segments about how they're being mistreated and how horrible it is, and this is an attack on the First Amendment. Nobody in any of these shows that we do for you is more pro First Amendment. But then again, nobody from this show has a press credential to get into the White House when we want to get into the White House and do that. We don't have that. It'd be nice, you know, but not everybody has it. Not everybody can have it. You're not entitled, if you're not going to tell the truth about what's going on, you're not entitled to go in there. But even this, they were allowed to report on it. They were allowed to do news cycles dedicated to this quote-unquote ban. Nobody stopped them from the administration. They faced nothing. They faced no negative consequences from this, except to their own egos, of course. That's what they faced. But if you knew anything about history, you would look back and see the way presidents treated the press during their times. And me, being a student of the Civil War somewhat, I went in and I just asked Grok, "Hey, Grok, how did Abraham Lincoln treat newspaper outlets that he didn't like?" You know what Grok told me? During the Civil War, Lincoln's administration suppressed, it's a big word, suppressed, over 300 newspapers. 300 newspapers, mostly anti-war Democratic ones. It gets better, folks. Military authorities arrested editors, seized presses. So he arrested the editors of the paper, then he took the means of them being able to disseminate said paper, and he banned papers from the mails. Lincoln personally ordered the temporary shutdown of the New York World and the Journal of Commerce editors, plus their seizure of the presses in 1864 after they published a forged presidential proclamation. So they published a forged presidential proclamation, something that Lincoln hadn't done, and Lincoln didn't just ban them from access. He put them in jail and took their means of creating a newspaper. That's what Abraham Lincoln did. 300 newspapers. That seems like a violation of the First Amendment to me. Well, I mean, technically, the First Amendment says Congress shall make no law, and Lincoln's not part of Congress, so. But to me, this seems like it's not a good thing. I don't know how what it seems to you. That seems like it might be an overreach. So then I asked Grok, I said, Grok, who is widely regarded as one of the greatest presidents, if not the greatest president in U.S. history? You know what Grok told me? He said, Abraham Lincoln ranks as the top U.S. president in repeated surveys of historians, including every C-SPAN presidential historian survey since 2000, primarily for preserving the Union and ending slavery amid the Civil War. That's some pretty amazing stuff right there. He did all that, but yet he's still widely regarded as one of the greatest presidents, if not the greatest president in U.S. history. That's quite interesting. So I said to myself, self, if Lincoln did that, and if Trump did that, could there have possibly been other presidents who have done these things as well? So I asked Grok, hey, Grok, what other U.S. presidents have either censored, banned, revoked credentials, or treated the press badly? Grok replied, he said, John Adams, wow, John Adams, our second U.S. president, enforced the 1798 Sedition Act, prosecuting and jailing critical newspaper editors. Wow. Jake. Hey, Jake Tapper. Did you hear that? As to my knowledge, nobody's put you in jail or your bosses, but John Adams did that. Woodrow Wilson used the Espionage and Sedition Acts in World War I to ban anti-war papers from the mails and convict hundreds of dissenters. Wow. That seems like a bit of an overreach to me. FDR, widely regarded as either the second or first best president by these same historians. What did he do? Well, he imposed wartime censorship and targeted hostile outlets with audits and surveillance. No way. Really? Surveillance, like spying on them. That's crazy. Richard Nixon. Oh, the press hated Richard Nixon. Why did they hate Richard Nixon? This is like a chicken or the egg thing. You know, was Nixon worried about them first because he was worried about unfair coverage, or did the press give him unfair coverage causing Nixon to act the way he did? And what did he do? He restricted Washington Post access and threatened broadcasters' licenses. That sounds kind of familiar. And it doesn't seem that bad. That sounds like kind of what's going on today. You're not going to tell the truth, then I'm not going to give you access. The Washington Post famously took Richard Nixon out of the presidency. Woodward and Bernstein, All the President's Men, the Watergate break-in. That's what the Washington Post did to Richard Nixon. They took him out of office. Here's a kicker. Obama pursued more Espionage Act leak cases against journalist sources than all other presidents combined. Crazy. That's just nuts. That seems like a lot. Apparently, it went on. Could you go deeper into this? Can you detail Obama's attacks on the media? Sure, Grok said. The Obama administration's record with the press is most often criticized for its aggressive pursuit of leaks and source control measures. Documented actions include record leak prosecutions, two high-profile seizures of journalists' records, and repeated complaints from news organizations about restricted access and official photography substituting for independent coverage. The Justice Department under Obama brought more Espionage Act cases against government officials and contractors who shared classified information with reporters than all prior administrations combined. Cases including Chelsea Manning, John Curacao, Stephen Kim, Jeffrey Sterling, Thomas Drake, Edward Snowden were also charged. Journalists themselves were not indicted. Press freedom groups and many national security reporters argue the prosecutions plus an insider threat program that directed federal employees to watch colleagues for unauthorized disclosures created a chilling effect on the sources. So Obama found another way to go out. I can't go after the press because the press writes so much nice things about me. If I was to go after them, then that would be kind of a problem. So you know what? I'm going to take out their sources. That way their sources can't give me anything. But in 2013, the Department of Justice secretly obtained 2 months of telephone records covering more than 20 Associated Press lines used by dozens of journalists. The records were sought in an investigation of who leaked the details of a foiled Yemen bomb plot that AP reported. So he's getting their phone records. James Rosen famously was spied upon by the Obama administration. But nothing. That's okay. Now, they're trying to justify their outrage at President Trump right now by discounting Obama. Oh, yeah, he was bad. We know he was bad, but Barack Obama shouldn't be doing this either. There was an exchange on Bill Maher's program. This guy, James Kirchick, he writes for The Atlantic, a famously anti-Trump publication. This guy's actually being honest about what Obama is. He's on here with Jonathan Swan of the New York Times, and they're discussing on Bill Maher the things that Barack Obama did. Listen to this.
2: Well, I don't want to be both sides in it, but yeah. During the Obama administration, they tapped the AP Bureau's phones.
3: That's true.
2: And the phones of AP reporters. They tapped their phones. And they named James Rosen, a Fox News journalist, as an unindicted co-conspirator in a leak case. So
3: you'll never get me to defend Obama.
2: And they subpoenaed James Rosen, your colleague.
3: Obama was horrendous on this stuff. You'll never get me to defend him. But
4: Horrendous, really?
3: On the leak stuff? Oh, yeah.
4: I looked this up about...
3: Terrible.
4: About freezing out one...
3: Yeah.
4: They did it with Fox News. Josh Earnest, he was in the Obama administration.
3: Yes.
4: He admitted it. He said, the White House has demonstrated our willingness to exclude Fox News from news-making interviews. Anita Dunn, she was also in the Obama.
3: Yeah.
4: She said, we're going to treat them the way we treat an opponent. This is exactly what, you know, this is what I always say about this country. Everybody's like, you know, this is the worst thing in the world, except when we do it, and then it's always perfectly okay.
1: That's exactly right. It's always a tragedy that Donald Trump is doing this to the press. But when we did it, it was okay. And I love their attitude when there's like, oh, they're putting up I'm for justice and free speech and fairness for everybody, Jonathan Swan and Kirchick. But this is horrible. Kirchick actually sounded sincere. Jonathan Swan is like, oh, yeah, no, I'm not for that. At all. You can't get me to defend him. No, but we could get you to defend him on just about everything else. The press that Barack Obama got compared to the press that Donald Trump gets is night and day. There was never criticism. I mean, I don't even necessarily want to get into this whole thing, but the whole Benghazi thing, we still don't know what happened there. The cover-up for that was ridiculous. About who made this decision. We know Barack Obama was sleeping when that was going on. That's one thing we know. We don't know what Hillary Clinton was doing, the Secretary of State at the time. And people died in that. And there's still no answers. Because you don't have a curious press. If it was a Trump administration and you had a Pete Hegseth as Secretary of Defense and a Rubio Secretary of State, I guarantee you they would have been outraged to find out exactly what went on in that situation right there. But it's not, so they don't care. This is who they are. And this is the way they've always been. And until we get an honest press, we're going to be less served as a country. which goes to why Democrat socialists and these other Democrat candidates are doing well in this election cycle and the Republicans are not. Because the reporting on the things that the Trump administration has accomplished so far is nil, is little to non-existent. But we are here to tell you the good things that are going on and to get you to an election. We're going to discuss some of those candidates and more coming up next. It's Jim in for Vince on The Vince Show.
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6: It's producer Jim in for Vince on The Vince Show. Vince is back tomorrow. Big interview with the vice president. Can't wait to hear that. That's exactly what we're doing. We're unraveling the damage done by the legacy media. And now the legacy media, now that they're being fought back against, they're a little bit upset. But I just read you a list of different presidents and things they've done to media outlets and media organizations as well. Happened to the Biden administration. One glaring example, I just happened upon this. Chanel Rione, you may know her from OAN. I'm not sure if she's still on the network or not. She posts this. She says they keep saying, they say keeping CNN out is viewpoint discrimination. In 2020, the DOJ told them inviting me even based on viewpoint is not a First Amendment violation. That's what the Biden, that's what the DOJ said. The White House Correspondents Association kicked OAN out of the rotation, roped off her chair, made her stand in the back. The DOJ's answer on White House letterhead was, the briefing room is White House property. The club seating chart is a practice the press secretary merely acquiesced in. Special access to a particular reporter is not a First Amendment violation, and that is true whether or not an invitation is based on a viewpoint. So that's it. It was okay to do it to OAN and Chanel Rione for those exact reasons, but the president apparently is wrong because it's CNN. CNN. You can't do anything to CNN. Ms. Now, formerly MSNBC, as President Trump calls it, MSDNC, and Politico. Politico is going to be interesting because they actually did a story about James Tallarico that I'm going to reference here because it's pertinent to what this guy's talking about, the other lies that he's having on the campaign trail. I've got that. I've got other Democrat crazies and why they can't win coming up on The Vince Show. It's Jim in for Vince.
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20: ABC News. I'm Brian Clark. President Trump has pushed back on calls to slow the pace of artificial intelligence technology. He'll meet with tech leaders at the White House Tuesday. Over the weekend, he also rejected a proposal from Iran that would have reopened the Strait of Hormuz. ABC's Karen Travers is at the White House with more on what comes next.
21: It really comes out to like a repackaging of something that the United States had already agreed to, that memo of understanding back in June, but that was a deal that fell apart within just a couple of weeks. So it's really notable now to hear the president say things like, they want to make a deal, but it's not the deal I want to make. And the president also telling Axios, this is something that maybe we would have agreed to a year ago. They overplayed their hand.
20: The war is helping drive prices higher, and with Thanksgiving just under 2 months away, travel advisors say people who plan to travel may want to book now. ABC's Jim Ryan says prices are high.
22: Online booking site Hopper says the domestic round-trip fare for Thanksgiving is around $402, up 31% from last year. Book a hotel, and you can expect to pay $170 per night. Surging jet fuel prices are a major driver, but so is dwindling competition. This will be the first holiday travel season without Spirit Airlines, which ceased operations in May.
20: Authorities in the United Kingdom say the five people arrested near a U.S.-controlled airbase on suspicion of terrorism have been released on bail. Police say the investigation is still ongoing. ABC security contributor and former British counterterror official Steve Hill says authorities may have faced a difficult choice.
23: They would have been balancing public safety, public sentiment against building up evidence, building up an intelligence picture. Maybe they were forced to go earlier than they might have otherwise wished.
20: Success for SpaceX. Cheers as its Starship capsule splashed down in the Pacific after a successful flight. 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
20: A woman who claimed she was sexually assaulted at a Cornell University

0: park spotted in a residence flooded driveway. And in East Rutherford, the strong wind gust sending portable toilets sliding across the parking lot at MetLife Stadium. Seafoam covering the streets in Scituate, Massachusetts. A storm surge there exposing the foundation of a home, prompting fears it may collapse. The storm even washing up the remains of a shipwreck in Nantucket, believed to be from a schooner that sank in the 1800s.
1: FBI Deputy Director Andrew Bailey's leaving his position after just over a year on the job, saying he'll return to Missouri to spend more time with his family. He was named co-deputy director in 2025 during a time of tension between the FBI and the Department of Justice. I'm Brian Clark, ABC News.
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0: rising from the heart of the swamp, a beacon of truth is casting its light. From sea to shining sea, The Vince Show. Filling in for Vince, Jim Verdi.
1: It's me, producer Jim. Happy to be filling in for Vince. Just saw a picture. He will be back tomorrow. We'll have a whole lot on his interview with Vice President J.D. Vance. Just saw a picture of him on X, looking very dapper in his suit, getting ready for the vice president to come. So can't wait to hear all about that. It's going to be a fun show tomorrow. Make sure you're here and you tell your friends. The president of the United States is about to make some comments, remarks from the White House. We're waiting on that. I'll bring it to you as soon as he makes those comments. Apparently, it's about a steel plant that is going to be built in Iowa. And this comes as part of the deal that he has made with Xi Jinping of China, with a deal which includes a 30% relief on tariffs from both countries. Relief on tariffs on $30 billion worth of goods. So, sorry, get that right. They made that part of a deal, and there's more coming as well. Apparently, the president also is still

0: ruling in diplomacy with Iran, but he's saying flat out they can't have a nuke. And that's really the thing. That's really the sticking point behind the whole thing. There will be no nuclear production in Iran. That's it. That's what this is all about. He just said that. So there's that. Then you have Marco Rubio, who is meeting with leaders from Lebanon and Saudi Arabia. There's so much going on with this White House. This is the frustrating thing. There's so much going on, and there's so many good things that it's really amazing to see the way this administration is being portrayed. Now you have Democrats that are running for Congress that are telling you how horrible it is, and you would expect that. I mean, that's what they're doing. They're running for Congress. They're going to use whatever talking points they can. They're going to spin things however they can to be able to try and win a seat in Congress or the Senate. But you would expect a press to just kind of follow up with them, ask follow-up questions that are pertinent, to dive deeper into the points that they're making and not letting them just make the points. That's the problem. And we're having to rely on undercover journalists to be able to get these answers that people really need to see. For example, and we've played for you the last week or so, the revelations coming out of James Tallarico's church. I'll put that in quote, his church. It is a religion, for sure, but it doesn't have anything to do with Christ or Christianity. None of it. They don't necessarily believe Christ was an actual person. And they don't believe that any of the things that were claimed to have done by Christ were actually done. Their church is all about love and welcoming everybody. It has no basis in any type of canon or theology. It's just feelings. That's James Tallarico's church that he was brought up in. There's more now coming out from his church. His pastor, Jim Rigby, again, caught on tape, and he's talking about, and this comes from Town Hall. Great job, the people at Town Hall. Apparently, Rigby thinks capitalism is done. Here's James Tallarico's pastor, Jim Rigby, on capitalism.
1: And I think capitalism is in death throes. I mean, I think it's you don't have to throw everything overboard. It's like, that's the next chapter of human rights. It's like life, liberty, pursuit, happiness is not capitalism. Mm-hmm. That every person has a right.
2: Right.
1: To medicine, to a livable wage, stuff. That's like not radical. We're the only nation, developed nation, that doesn't have that stuff.
2: Right.
1: And they're calling that communism.
2: Right.
1: So to me, to just stop looking at the label and what is it that you want?
3: Marx was basically quoting the book of Acts.
4: Yeah.
3: And it's like Christians don't realize that. And it's like,
4: yeah.
3: Because you can't really see it because we're so brainwashed in this culture that we can look at it and just can't see it.
1: Gandhi and Martin Luther King were democratic socialists, and that's the next chapter. And it's right. It's not this horrific thing. It's like that's what the rest of the civilized world calls sanity.
0: That's what the rest of the democratic socialism is what the rest of the world calls sanity. The part that really got me in that clip, though, he said Karl Marx was actually writing about the book of Acts, the Acts of the Apostles. This is a delusional human being, this Jim Rigby person. He doesn't know who Marx is. He's never studied him. He apparently doesn't know that Marxism, or maybe he does. Maybe he does know Marxism does not allow for God. God gets in the way of Marxism. And it seems like God gets in the way of their church as well. So maybe he does know what he's talking about, but to the claim that Marx is writing about the book of Acts is just not only blasphemous, but entirely wrong. Entirely wrong. Paul in Acts, Paul, who was Saul and knocked off his mule in Damascus, that's what they call the Damascus moment. was where God told him to stop killing Christians, which is what he was doing, and to preach the word of God and to preach the word of Jesus Christ and bring that to the world. And that's what Paul did in Acts. That's what it was all about. It was about bringing the word of Jesus Christ throughout the world as he knew it, the world as he could get around, as far as he could get around. Karl Marx, on the other hand, was not writing about Acts. I'm not even sure he's read Acts. Do you know the truth about Karl Marx and the kind of person that he was? There was an American historian named Paul Johnson, great historian, has written some great historical books. One of those was Intellectuals in 1988. And he revealed Marx to be really a buffoonish, disgusting slob with no friends, who mooched off of everybody and was bitter and drank all the time and was just altogether a miserable human being. Some things that Johnson pointed out were Marx was not truly a scholar or scientist interested in discovering the truth. He sought to proclaim it. He was anti-scientific overall, with a fundamental failure to understand capitalism because he would not investigate facts himself or use others' findings objectively. His work showed a disregard for the truth that sometimes amounted to contempt. Calling Marxism scientific was, in Johnson's view, preposterous. This is a guy who wrote The Battle Between the Bourgeoisie and the Proletariat. The bourgeoisie, the rich. The proletariat, the worker. And how did Marx reach these conclusions? Who knows? Because according to Johnson, he remained totally desk-bound and never set foot in a mill, factory, mine, or other industrial workplace. He wrote extensively about poverty, workers, and industry without visiting these sites or speaking to the people involved. He largely ignored or declined practical insights from those who knew industry, such as even his relatives. And was he honest in his writing? No, of course not. He had a misuse of falsification of sources, like deliberately reversing the meaning of a Gladstone budget speech to claim living standards were falling when the original words and evidence indicated otherwise. He also noted some of Marx's famous phrases were borrowed or adapted from earlier writers, so he was a plagiarist too. So he was just a horrible human being. There's a man named Karl Heinzen who described Marx as intolerably dirty, a cross between a cat and an ape, with disheveled, cold black hair and a dirty yellow complexion. Heinz said it was impossible to tell whether Marx's clothes and skin were naturally mud-colored or simply filthy. Johnson also noted that Marx rarely took baths or washed much at all. His room was a pigsty. How did he reach these conclusions? Well, there was a detailed 1850 Prussian police spy report on Marx's London household, said washing, grooming, and changing linen were things he rarely did. He was often drunk. There was not one clean and solid piece of furniture. Everything was broken, tattered, torn, covered in dust and disorder. The room was filled with tobacco smoke, and sitting down was hazardous because of the filth. This is Karl Marx. This is what all these democratic socialists, really communists, are basing their life's beliefs on, are the ideas perpetrated by this disgusting man. It's just, it even goes on. He took very little exercise, ate highly spiced foods, smoked heavily, drank a lot. This led to constant trouble with his liver. Combined with his poor diet and not taking baths, may explain why he had a veritable plague of boils from which he suffered for a quarter of a century. He had many of these boils. They varied in number, size, and intensity, appearing on many parts of the body, including his cheeks, the bridge of his nose, his bottom, which prevented him from sitting to write, and his, yes, mm-hmm. In 1873, the boils contributed to a nervous collapse marked by trembling and huge bursts of rage. He was just, and he had to depend on Engels, who he supposedly wrote the Communist Manifesto with. Engels was rich, by the way, and he just kept giving Marx money. It was just a pathetic existence. And as far as religion, you have this pastor, Jim Rigby, in James Tallarico's church, his mentor, who was claiming that Marx was basically just writing Acts. Karl Marx viewed religion primarily as a human-created illusion that arises from and helps sustain oppressive social and economic conditions. Honestly, I'm going to say he doesn't know better when he talked about Marx using Acts, because from everything that's been exposed that Vince has had, that he's played all last week, from the members of this church, they think right along those lines. They think that Christianity basically is primarily a human-created illusion that arises from and helps sustain oppressive social and economic conditions. Rigby just basically said that in this clip. That's who these people are. That's where James Tallarico comes from. And James Tallarico hates billionaires, too. So we're going to get into that. And then what he really thinks of billionaires as well. It's Jim and for Vince on The Vince Show.
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0: It is The Vince Show. This is producer Jim in for Vince. Vince back tomorrow with his big interview with Vice President Vance. Looking forward to that. And we do have all the latest news. The president apparently is supposed to be making some remarks soon. If he does that, I will bring you what he has to say. It's going to be some announcements, I believe, on trade with China, and some of the things that he and President Xi had discussed during Xi's visit over here to the United States. So we'll have that for you whenever it comes. But in the meantime, let's get back to what we were talking about. So I just broke down. I just totally explained to you who Karl Marx was. The entire show today is designed around these candidates. I started it off by saying you have to be active and you have to go vote and you have to go bring people to vote with you. Things may not be going the way you want them to be going now. That is understood, and nobody's saying you're wrong about the way you're feeling. But at the same time, we still have a country to save, and that's important. And we have to save it from the people who believe the writings of that disgusting human being that I just told you about, Karl Marx. They believe him. And then you have a media, and this goes back to what we started with, a media who refuses to tell you the truth. Kristen Welker, just this weekend on Meet the Press, is defending Abdul El-Sayed, just going on, well, he told me he was a capitalist, so he must be a capitalist. Listen to this.
10: Because when you talk about some of these candidates, we are seeing former Vice President Kamala Harris out on the trail. She was campaigning with Abdul El-Sayed, someone who President Trump, by the way, is trying to argue is a communist. He says, no, he is a capitalist. He said that on this program.
0: Oh, he said it on your program. So he's got to be. If he said it on your program, and I'm sure you followed up with whatever question you asked him to, for him to say that he was a capitalist. I'm sure that was just fine. That now that settles it. He said it on Meet the Press, everybody. He's not a communist. We can go home now. Forget about Mike Rogers. It's like Abdul said he's not a communist. Well, some of the things that you believe, Abdul El-Sayed, are things that seem very Marxist. Things like the universal health care for everyone. It's not about health care. Always remember that. When they're talking about health care, it's not about the care for you. That's not what they want. They want to take away the means and control the means for which you can seek health care. They want to make the decision. You know, my body, my choice? No, no, no. Democrats don't believe that crap. They don't believe my body, my choice. Why do you think they're pushing universal health care? Because they want to control all of your body. They want to decide, well, you know, it's Barack Obama even said it. Well, if your grandmother's old or whatever, maybe you could just give her a pill and send her on her way. That's what they think of you. That's their idea of universal health care. President Trump just coming into the Oval now to speak. I'll have that for you on the other side.
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1: It is The Vince Show. Producer Jim here in for Vince. He's back tomorrow with big news, big interview, and looking forward to that for sure. So President Trump just now in the Oval, and he's still speaking. He's got a bunch of people around him announcing the largest ever U.S. steel plant coming to Iowa. And apparently it's going to create an expected 1,750 permanent new jobs. And it's an iron ore plant, as the president was just saying moments ago. I'll have some audio for you hopefully soon. He said it's tapping into an iron ore deposit that nobody had been used for a while. And someone from the state was actually saying this is one of the iron ore mines that helped basically build all our stuff during World War II. It got us through that. So this is great. It's a huge scale. It says if completed as planned, the project would represent a significant expansion of American steelmaking capacity as it's planned 10 million tons of annual production. It would have the this Iowa plant would have the output equivalently to 1/10 of what the U.S. entire U.S. steel industry produced last year. So again, this is what he's doing. More good news, more good things that are happening. He's bringing all these industries back to the United States. For decades and decades, we sent jobs, we sent industries overseas. And what was the result of that? We put ourselves beholden to other countries to be good actors and create the products. And yes, they created products for us. But then we helped them out with tariffs. We said, we'll help you out financially this way through a tariff program to where we'll pay the tariffs on some of these things. Just some really dumb economic policies that got us in a manufacturing hole, got us in a trade deficit hole. And President Trump is trying to correct all those mistakes. In his first term, as you remember, he was under attack the entire time by both Democrats and Republicans who refused to work with him, implement his agenda. He was basically sabotaged by people telling him to bring certain people into the administration who would stall or just totally stop whatever agenda policies he was trying to put forward. And now President Trump wasn't going to make that mistake again. This is why every single day it seems like something else is going on in this White House. He is pushing so hard. He's going all the time. As opposed to our last president, who was not functional, did not have a functional brain, this president is going all the time. It's amazing. I really worry about it, to tell you the truth. I mean, I don't know how a person at 80 years old can push himself that far, but he's doing it. And it's quite amazing. There are people running to stop him as well. So that's what's going on right now. You have this candidate in Texas, and this is becoming, you know, more and more of a thorn in his side. I saw one poll today where Paxton and Tallarico are tied, but I don't think Tallarico's got a shot, but I can't say anymore because I don't know, because we have to have you go out and vote. Again, telling you over and over, you have to be the ones to make this happen. Get in the game. Get in the game. Be the winner. Be the guy. Be the one that gets the clutch hit. Be the one that catches the clutch pass. You be that guy. Get out there, guy or girl. You have James Tallarico. James Tallarico is complaining a lot about billionaires and the billionaire class. This is among the other things. I mean, first of all, let me play this really short clip. This is the kind of person that is running in the state of Texas, and these are what his priorities are from that awful church that we just played a clip from the pastor. This is his priorities.
2: Before we go further, I want to acknowledge that our trans community needs abortion care too. Defending trans Texans is something we have to do every day.
1: Defending trans Texans is something you have to do every day. And we have to make sure that they have the ability to kill their babies if they want to. That's what James Tallarico thinks is important to him. Now, the lie, that's a truth right there. In many of these interviews that he's doing right now, he's completely lying. And you can tell by the look on his face. Look at the look on his face when he says things like what he just said about the trans community. If you ever get to see videos of this, he's got a smile on his face. And he's got this passion that you can just feel it. When he's in a confrontational interview, and I don't even want to say confrontational, somebody who just asked him really hard questions, you can see the discomfort on his face. He doesn't want to be there. And you can see that I practiced this answer and I'm going to deliver this answer. It's going to be hard for me to say because I don't mean it, but I'm going to say it anyway. That's the kind of things that he's doing. This is not one of those. Now, excuse the audio on this because apparently whoever was ever at this Tallarico event didn't know how to operate the volume on a microphone. But here's Tallarico complaining about billionaires and their influence on Republicans. So there's ads running in Texas. I don't know if you could hear that very well. That was a reporter that was asking him about the ads in Texas that were quoting things that James Tallarico has said. And James Tallarico is going to pawn that off on billionaires.
3: Yeah, billionaires are pouring an unprecedented amount of money into Texas to try to buy this Senate seat. They are terrified of the movement that we're building in Texas. They are terrified of working people uniting to stand up against their corruption and us fighting to bring down our costs. And so they're going to do everything they can to buy the seat. They're going to throw everything they have at us. They are hoping that Texas will care more about these manufactured culture wars than actual wars.
1: Okay, I won't go any more on that. I mean, I know the audio was awful. Not our fault. That was at the event. That's how bad it was. So, but listen, the question was about the things that he said in those ads, which he said things like, I'm a Christian who hates Christianity. I believe there are six genders. Jesus is for abortion. Mary was pro-choice. You know, all these things are in these ads. I'm seeing them every day. And they're all true things that he said. He pawns it off on billionaires trying to buy the state of Texas. Billionaires actually are trying to buy the state of Texas. They are trying to buy that Senate seat. I will agree with James Tallarico that billionaires are trying to buy the Senate seat in Texas. Because I just went, like I do on the internets, it's easy to do. Do you know where James Tallarico's getting a lot of his funding? From California. How do I know this? Because I know that just recently, Tallarico went to a fundraiser in Los Angeles with John Ossoff from Georgia, two southern states. And the latest fundraiser he went to was held by Damon Lindelof. If you don't know him, he's one of the co-creators of the TV show Lost. Great TV show, horrible politics from Damon Lindelof. So who was there? Let's look. This is according to actually Politico. When I went and Googled this, these are the first headlines that come up. James Tallarico, this is September 9th. This is talking about the Lindelof fundraiser. James Tallarico set for a Hollywood fundraiser with Damon Lindelof, USA Today. Politico, Tallarico to raise money in Los Angeles in key Texas Senate race. That's about it. Here's Politico Pro, this goes back to June. Tallarico courted Silicon Valley donors in multi-day Bay Area push. Bay Area, Silicon Valley. Who's in Silicon Valley? Do you know who's in Silicon Valley? Oh, that's right. It's tech billionaires. Tech billionaires are in Silicon Valley. That's crazy that he would be going to billionaires to raise funds. Isn't it nuts? This is the one about the Lindelof one that he just went to. The prominent earlier this summer, the Lindelofs attended a star-studded fundraiser for Tallarico and three other candidates hosted by media executive Pete Chernin and his wife, Megan. And they invited some of the biggest billionaires in Hollywood. This is another left-wing outfit, and it's called the Texas Tribune. And it says, here are the mega donors and dark money groups boosting James Tallarico's anti-billionaire Senate bid. This, again, Texas Tribune, a left-wing website. But they listed it out, everybody who's funding him. Who's his top donor? Reid Hoffman, the Netflix founder. He is a co-founder of LinkedIn and a billionaire. Yeah, sorry, LinkedIn and billionaire venture capitalist. He's an AI investor and Democratic mega donor. This cycle, Hoffman's largest collective contribution so far has gone to Lone Star Rising PAC. He's also donated to other Democrat candidates. Hoffman recently drew scrutiny for his relationship with Jeffrey Epstein. So are you telling me, James Tallarico, that you're courting somebody in the Epstein class, a billionaire in the Epstein class? Is that what you're doing, James Tallarico? Who else is donating to James Tallarico? Since the state is trying to be stolen by billionaires. How about Adam Pritzker? Does that name sound familiar to you? A relative of J.B. Pritzker, maybe? Adam Pritzker is a scion of the billionaire family that derives much of its wealth from the Hyatt Hotel empire. So he's from a billionaire family. Well, there you go, James. I believe you. This is one thing I think you have not lied about. The billionaires are taking over. Then who else? Stephen Mandel, a Connecticut billionaire hedge fund manager and major Democrat. A Connecticut billionaire hedge fund manager. Connecticut. I'm not sure in Connecticut they have the same kind of values and ideas and lifestyle as they do in Texas. Who else do we got here? Let's see. Mark Heising, founder of Medley Partners, a San Francisco-based private investment firm. San Francisco. Crazy. Crazy that these people are coming from out of state to take over this Texas Senate seat. You were right, James. They're giving you all this money, too. It's amazing. Oh, and I love this. The philanthropists are coming in, too. Lisa Primus, a New York physician, philanthropist, and active Democrat donor. She's given $7.7 million to largely Democratic groups and candidates over the years. Here's Simone Cox. She's an Austin philanthropist, and she's married to a guy named Tench Cox, who is, you guessed it, a billionaire venture capitalist and longtime board member of NVIDIA. So she's giving. This one kind of disgusts me. He's not a billionaire, but he's somebody that I loved for a long time, but I can't anymore. And I've heard things about him anyway, personally, the way he treats people. Don Henley, the Grammy Award-winning musician and founding member of the Eagles, he's donating to James Tallarico as well. Somebody else. I mean, I could go going down the list. Susan Seraphim, Houston businesswoman, philanthropist, and widow of You guessed it. Billionaire investment manager Faiz Serafin. Billionaires. Billionaires are trying to take over the Texas Senate seat, James. I agree with you. And they're all donating to your campaign. They're all on your side. I'm producer Jim. I'm in for Vince. We'll be right back.
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1: It is The Vince Show. I'm producer Jim, in for Vince. President in the Oval Office right now, still taking questions. Here was the announcement that he made just a little bit ago to start all this off about a new deal, getting some more steel manufacturing back to the United States. Listen.
17: Today we're thrilled to announce that Mesabi Metallics will be building the largest steel plant in American history in the great state of Iowa. It's the largest plant, one of the largest plants in the world, but it's the largest plant in America by far. We're also pleased to be joined by Secretary of Commerce Howard Lutnick, Secretary of Energy Chris Wright, Senator Joni Ernst, who's done a wonderful job, and I'm going to miss you, Joni. I can't believe you're leaving. But you are right. Are you? You sure? You're not changing anything?
18: Thank you, Mr. President.
17: Governor Kim Reynolds, Representatives Marionette Miller-Meeks and Ashley Hinson. And I saw some good polls just recently that you're doing well, Ashley. I saw that. Looks like you're doing well. You should do well. Iowa Attorney General Brenna Byrd, who's been with me right from the beginning, and Export-Import Bank Chairman John Jovanovic, who is a fantastic young man, actually. Once completed, Mesabi Metallics' new steel plant will produce 10 million tons of steel per year using iron ore from the company's Minnesota mine. And Minnesota has, I will tell you, they maybe have a lousy governor, but they have great iron ore. They have one of the worst governors in history, a real stupid guy. But they do have good iron ore, which is more important, I guess. But it's the first new iron ore mine in the United States in more than 50 years with the highest quality ore. In other words, this steel will be mined, melted, and made right here in the USA, which is something very unusual. The project is expected to create up to 6,000 new construction jobs.
1: There he goes on. We're coming up on a break, but there you go. He's bringing all of these industries back to the United States. That's the point of the whole thing. We've let these things go, and there was no need to. We put ourselves in a bad position, and the president is bringing them all back. You want a reason to go vote for Republicans in the midterms? Here's a reason right here. There's a lot more good economic news as well. I know the gas prices are high. They'll come down. This is your job. Go vote.
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22: From ABC News, I'm Brian Clark. President Trump touted the U.S. economy in the Oval Office, announcing what the administration called a plan to build the largest steel plant in American history.
17: The project is expected to create up to 6,000 new construction jobs, nearly 2,000 manufacturing and mining jobs, and add another $95 billion to the U.S. economy, which is the number one economy in the world by far.
22: Tomorrow, the president will host tech leaders of the White House. They will discuss artificial intelligence. He's criticized calls from some to slow the pace of AI development. And one of those calling for regulation is Anthropic CEO Dario Amodei. He is expected to attend. The president over the weekend rejected Iran's proposal that would reopen the Strait of Hormuz, saying that more ships are now moving through the strait. Gas Buddy's Patrick DeHaan says while there is some improvement, that bottleneck is still the main culprit in pushing gas prices higher.
23: It's certainly not where it was prior to all of this developing, when 20 million barrels a day or so would flow through the strait. Most recent estimates by companies would put it somewhere between 5 to 8 million barrels. It does vary day by day. So oil does seem to be getting through, but it's not the full amount that we saw prior to the invasion, or I should say the attacks.
22: And the Trump administration announced new fuel economy standards for automakers, rolling back Biden-era requirements, saying this will reduce costs. Critics say it will harm the environment. The Supreme Court's new term will begin with arguments in a major environmental case involving damages for climate change. The court today said Justice Samuel Alito will not take part in considering the case without saying why he has recused himself. And five British men who were arrested on terrorism and explosive charges near a U.S.-controlled airbase have been released on bail, and local residents have been allowed to return home. Authorities say the investigation continues. You're listening to ABC News.
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22: SpaceX, for the first time, launched Starlink satellites from its Starship while it was in orbit. That unmanned ship splashed down earlier today off Hawaii. Jack Corrali with the Planetary Society, a space advocacy group, tells ABC.
29: Really checked off a lot of major accomplishments for the Starship program. Still a lot of work to go to make this operational and to support the future crewed landings on the moon.
22: Boeing has flagged a software glitch on its 737 MAX, and it has to do with the plane's automation system, where pilots have to perform a go-around during landing.

0: wrong. A third person has been charged in that murder. I'm Brian Clark, ABC News.
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0: A video was posted of Senator Mitch McConnell returning to his Washington, D.C. home and giving reporters the peace symbol to show what he refuses to rest in.
1: Ah, yes, the Democrats, they're a bloodthirsty gang of goblins. Oh, by the way, Barack Obama died, too. That was very sad, wasn't it? Kind of unexpected. Now he's dead. I guess that's good for a laugh. Hey, wait a minute. Barack Obama didn't really die. He's just hanging out with Larry Sinclair, so we haven't seen him for a while. His buddy, Larry. It's Monday again, and I've returned from the beach in Florida with my best girl and brought her family. How many people? I think, 14, 15, 16 family members at the beach. And it was a great week away from Washington, D.C., from the Capitol. And we stayed at a place that really didn't have any cable television. We did have the internet, and I had my iPad with the keyboard and all that stuff. No cable television. They had some kind of television that no one had ever seen before. No one knows where it came from. Maybe the internet, maybe a satellite or something. And they had these stations I had never seen before. A 24-hour CBS news station. 24 hours. It just keeps going like that. And a 24-hour ABC news station. They got these 24-hour stations with anchor people you've never seen before. And they talk about the news. And quite honestly, they were better than the network news broadcast. These 24-hour things, because they just go on and on. But it was not the same, and it was a little bit nice to get away from the daily, hourly, minute-by-minute bombardment of all the madness that the left and jihad, you know, between the Democrat Party and Al Qaeda. It's a ISIS, whichever one you want to sign up for as a Democrat. They really are amazing. So, but it was a lot of madness. Continued while we were gone, and I said, "You see this story about Ed Henry? Ed, you remember Ed Henry? He used to be a news reporter." And Ed Henry, he's got, there's a terrible story about a young woman at the Fox News Channel. It's a terrible and horrible story. And I want to get to that because I saw it when I was away at the beach. And where were we at the beach? Where were we? You know, we were down at Inlet Beach. We were at Inlet Beach on the Panhandle. We were right there on the Panhandle. And it was very nice being on the Panhandle. And the people were nice. The sand is nice.

0: The water was beautiful and very nice temperature. The water, the Gulf of America. It's the first time I've ever swum in the Gulf of America. Many times I was in the Gulf of Mexico, but it's not the same anymore. Now it's the Gulf of America, and I was swimming in the Gulf of America for the first time. Didn't even have any boats or kayaks or paddle boards or any of that stuff. Would have been nice because it was like glass most of the time. The water there was like glass most of the time. Just wonderful. And nice family stuff. There were a lot of kids, and you know, I'm not really the most kid person, but a lot of kids. There were seven kids, and I got to tell you, they were great. They were a riot. They were having such fun, and I really liked having the kid. I think it was seven kids and seven adults plus me and my best girl. We fall into neither category, neither adult nor child. And that's largely because of me, but that's another discussion for another biological day. And it was great. It was a lot of fun. But enough about me. Let's get to the news of the day because, oh yeah, also while we were down there, we were coming home on Saturday. We came home the day before yesterday from our trip to Inlet Beach on the Panhandle in Florida. And flying home on Saturday, if you looked at the news on these 24-hour news channels that you'd never heard of, then they said, this nor'easter, it's kind of like a hurricane, but a hurricane light. And it's a nor'easter, it's coming up the East Coast, and the air traffic is going to be dashed. No one will get anywhere. It's going to be madness, anarchy, and you may not get to where you're going. There will be thousands of flights delayed and hundreds of flights canceled, and wherever you're going, you're not going to get there, and all that good stuff. And of course, we got on our airplane on Saturday, right around noon, and we flew home lickety split. It was like Chaz Bono was at the controls, and it had the best landing at Reagan Airport ever. And one of these Canadian regional jets, you know, not a giant airliner, but Canadian regional jet, and very nice. And we got home in no time. I think we might have gotten home more quickly and more conveniently because of the nor'easter. However, a lot of people have been flooded out, and there's a lot of damage up the East Coast. There is, and towns and buildings and homes and all over the place because of this big, and it is a big storm. It hit some people bigly. It didn't really hit us much in Washington, D.C. We kind of had light rain because of the nor'easter. I don't think they named it. They didn't name it. But there's a lot of people, still thousands with electricity out, even more thousands with flooding and water damage and all of that stuff. And we were flying out of Panama City in Florida. But again, we kept hearing that there's going to be catastrophe and we can't get to where we're going. And none of that was true. It's just more hysteria. We got very easily back to Washington, D.C., to Ronald Reagan National Airport in Washington. And it was something just remarkable. But we got home well. Okay. And Inlet Beach, very nice. We're between Tyndall Air Force Base and Eglin Air Force Base down there on the Panhandle. So a lot of military planes overhead, some of which you could only hear and couldn't see, but you knew that they were fighter jets, and you knew that they were up there. And that's a good thing because, you see, there are more terrorists, Muslims, arrested in the United Kingdom, the UK, where the number one name for a newborn boy is Mohammed, and the number two name for a newborn boy is Mohammed by a different spelling, because Western civilization is folding up its tents and giving up. The 21st century may be the last century. We may end up calling it the last century. It may be the end of civilization as we know it. We'll be back to a much more barbaric time, a more savage time at the end of the 21st century. And the left is helping because they love to help. But five Muslim men arrested in the United Kingdom plotting a terrorist attack against an RAF base there, a Royal Air Force base there, where there are U.S. B-1 bombers, according to the video that I saw, the B-1B, the Lancer, thanks to Congressman Bob Dornan, who saved the B-1. B-1 Bob, they call him, good guy, fun guy, and saved the B-1B. And these Muslim terrorists, five of them arrested now, planning on attacking the base and blowing stuff up, as they're so fond of doing, aren't they? A lot of blowing stuff up. Sometimes they're worse than Democrats, but not always. That's interesting. But arrests of these five savages, terrorists, Muslim terrorists, planning on attacking the United States is the target. But it was the RAF base in England. Although yesterday on Fox News, it was RAF. It was called RAF. They called it RAF base. The nice lady reporter talking about it called it RAF because, you know, RAF. What does she know? It's, RAF Mindenhall. No, that's RAF, Royal Air Force. That's what they call their air bases. But pay no attention to any of that because that was, there's pretty. And I want to update you on that. The Democrats are rejecting AOC, Alexandria Ocasio-Cortez. They still want to date her, though. They still want to date. They just don't want her showing up in the campaign trail with them, Democrats, because, you know, because she's so awful and her poll ratings are low because, you know, polls, all that stuff. But we got that. The Democrats reject Alexandria Ocasio-Cortez, and I've got a couple of sound bites for you on that to share with you. Oh, John Fetterman, Democrat Senator John Fetterman, was talking to Democrat reporter Major Garrett at CBS News, doing something. It was on C-SPAN, I guess. And big laughs all around because John Fetterman accidentally said, well, I, as a lifelong Republican, he said, and Major Garrett sort of burst out laughing and said, well, you're not a lifelong Republican. You're a lifelong Democrat. And being a lifelong Democrat, he said, oh, yeah, that's right. I'm a lifelong Democrat. Because all Democrats, they've got issues with the brain, a lot of brain issues. We've got that. Yes, sir. Bill Gates is out there. You remember Bill Gates. He's a big computer guy. And he's concerned about this artificial intelligence and AI. He's got some things to say about it. I think he's pretty smart on the subject. And he said, there's no off switch for this. There's no off switch. Also, going back and forth with a friend of mine over the weekend, a smart guy, who's been paying attention to this AI for a long time. And he says he believes now that there's about a 10% chance that AI will not destroy humanity and wipe out humanity, and it'll be the end. It's the apocalypse. It's the Armageddon. It's man-made, as is global warming. They love the man-made apocalypse. The left does. Now, my friend, not a lefty, but he's been paying attention to this for a long time. He says about a 90% chance that this artificial intelligence surge will destroy humanity, destroy humankind, and 10% chance it won't destroy humanity, 90% chance it will destroy humanity. So I want to update you on that because that's, you know, that's updatable, I think. That's very much an updatable situation there. So we've got a lot of, AOC and the Democrats, pretty amusing stuff. And they think she's going to run for president. John Fetterman accidentally says he's a lifelong Republican, and it's just kind of a giddy little moment. On then. The people there, they got their pollster guy. He's there. Everybody loves their pollster guy. And he jumps around in front of the video screen and stuff. And he's got bad news for all Republicans and for President Trump because President Trump's approval ratings are at an all-time low for a president leading into a midterm. And his disapproval ratings at an all-time high for a president leading into a midterm. And it's the polls. The polls, and that's people from Poland, and what they do at CNN, pretty amazing stuff. So we've got that. Also, did you see President Trump aboard Air Force One do a low pass? This was kind of an amazing thing. And Air Force One did a very, very low pass over a football stadium in Knoxville. And everybody in the stadium was like, oh, wow, look how low that, hey, that's Air Force One flying real low. And there was a lot of exciting football and fun football over the weekend. The Washington Redskins, some people like to call them the Commandos or something like that. It's because they don't wear underwear. But the Commanders, they call them, playing the Seattle Seahawks, the most recent Super Bowl champions. And the Redskins didn't stand a chance yesterday. Not a chance, I tell you. Not a snowball's chance. And it was an amazing game, and had a great time watching the Skins game yesterday. Remarkable, where they pulled it out and they beat the Seattle Seahawks, and it was a remarkable game. It really was. It was fun. Also in our neighborhood, the Baltimore Ravens beat the Dallas Cowboys yesterday. Kind of a big deal. Remarkable things going on there. So we've got a lot of news, and the Democrat running for the Senate in Florida is a woman, I think, but it's hard to say with Democrats, named Angie Nixon, and no relation to Richard Nixon, great American president that the Democrats, you know, did everything they could to destroy. And they were busy shooting people and rioting and looting and burning and all that. You know, the usual Democrat stuff. But now they've got this Angie Nixon person in Florida running for the Senate. And it turns out she doesn't want to pay her federal taxes, doesn't want to pay her student loans. She thinks everything should be free for her. She's a Democratic socialist. She's a socialist. And she wants to steal everything from everyone and line her own pockets and make everyone else pay for her stuff. Because, you know, how they are. They're the left. They're really not liberals at all. They're the left, and that's completely different. But I've got that lots of stuff. Also, an NFL football player who got in a little bit of hot water playing for the Texans, and he's got Palestinian, but you know the black grease paint put under your eyes to take light away from your eyeballs. And he put his Palestinian political statement bumper sticker across his face because they're all mental cases, every Democrat a mental case. The Palestinian eye black with messages because of the mental illnesses, you know. And they should turn him over. Really, everybody should just go over there. You should go work with Hamas and become one of them in earnest. Remarkable stuff. We got another one. We got another because where AOC was over the weekend in Ithaca, New York, they were having a left-wing rally. And they were in there with AOC is up there. Then they get up and they say, oh, yeah, from the river to the sea, Palestine must be free. We're going to kill all the Jews and wipe out Israel. And they applaud. And, you know, even their Jews want to kill all the Jews. It's like a new twist on Nazism that the Democrats have. Remarkable things we've got going on there. Just extraordinary. And, you know, this guy, Jimmy Fela at Fox News, a funny guy. He's a funny guy. And he works at Fox News. And he made a joke that has the Democrats about Iranians and goats. Goats. Didn't even bring Harry Reid into it with Vicky the goat, but talking about goats. And Democrats are very upset because I think they view goats as their own domain. They want to protect that. Yeah, this Ed Henry story is amazing, too. We are at 888-630-9625. Also, the Columbia University college professor getting a big award for her book on how even white paint is racist. Paint. If a building is painted white, it's racist because the Democrats are all severely mentally ill and they're racial psychopaths. Just, just scratching the surface on that. 888-630-9625.
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15: EY.
0: I do love this. This is a pretty remarkable story. The Columbia University professor wins an award. She won an award. She's a WOC, a woman of color, don't you see? And a college professor at the Columbia University, where they have all that anti-Israel, anti-Semitic stuff all over the place. And Barack Hussein Obama went there for a period. And all that. And Columbia University professor wins award for book on white paint. White paint. I'm the stuff with a paintbrush that you put on the wall. White paint being racist. This is the theme of her Columbia University Ivy League institution of her book. White paint is racist, and there is a new book about it. And the author of the new book won an award for her book called A Dead White. It's called A Dead White, colon. They love their colons, don't they? An argument against white paint. An argument against white paint. The author argues that white paint isn't neutral. It carries associations with purity, which she's against. Cleanliness, obviously against. Just look at any still photo of her. And the power that tie into systems of exclusion and racism. White paint. I think that maybe she's a little bit unstable when it comes to the white paint issue, because honestly, isn't that amazing? The white paint is racist. And it's great. Peter Schweitzer, wonderful journalist Peter Schweitzer, tweeting this out. White paint is racist. And the book about white paint being racist has won an award because, you know, how they are. Remarkable things. Just great stuff. She's a professor and at Columbia because it's an Ivy League school. And white paint is racist. I wonder if that leads to an exceedingly high homicide rate, if it has anything to do with that. Drug overdoses. Oh, speaking of which, shocking stats on that coming up.
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0: All right. We have returned. And Isaiah did make mention of Fox News guy who's a funny guy, and he is legitimately a funny guy. And he made a joke that has a lot of Democrats upset about Iranians and goats. Goats, you know, goats that you get goat milk, you can barbecue them and roast them. They can be quite delicious. Made a joke about Iranians and goats, and that has a lot of Democrats very upset there, because I'm not sure whether they're being protective of Iran, which they very often are, or of goats, which they also very often are, because Democrats are not what they used to be. They're not even close to what they used to be. They're nuts, I think, is the word that I'm looking for. Pretty amazing stuff. But Michael, I do think that we have a soundbite or two because it was a little bit funny, and we got to get back to the Ithaca College too, because that's but Jimmy Fallon, soundbite number 10 on Fox News. You know, the United Nations in New York, the General Assembly, the UNGA, the UNGA, called the UNGA, and they go to New York, and most of them are third world criminals, and they come in and lie with the big green wall behind them. I want to give a speech in front of the green wall one day. And here's Jimmy Fallon doing a little joke about the Iranians who were there. They walk out when civilization speaks, and then they come up and say crazy things, and the Democrats applaud the crazy. Here's Jimmy Fallon, Fox News guy Jimmy Fallon, on the UN delegation and the Iranian part of it.
1: UN week is when diplomats from all around the world fly to New York to do what they do best, which is hookers. And I'm not even kidding. That's why the Iranian delegation walked out during Trump's speech. They heard the Central Park Zoo was having a two-for-one on goats, and they were like, I'm out of here. I'm out. Let's go. Let's go. No sense getting yelled at by Trump when they could be starring in 50 Shades of Hay. You know what I'm saying?
0: 50 Shades of Hay. See, it's a 50 Shade talking about goats, and it's 50 Shades of Hay, and it's a perfectly good joke, and you're making jokes about the Iranians, and I think you're implying something intimate there between the goats and the Iranian delegation at the United Nations, and Democrats very angry, and they really are. They're angry all over the place, because that's who they are. And they're lashing out at Jimmy Fallon, saying Jimmy Fallon should be punished for doing a joke about Iranians and goats, you don't even need to get into all the details, but I think everyone gets the implications here. A little bit Deliverance. We've been doing these Deliverance and Ned Beatty jokes forever and ever, because that wasn't even a goat. You know, they're kind of cute, but a pig, not very cute at all. Remarkable stuff. All right, and Michael, before we get to the next big Democrat story for the day, let's go to the telephones. We are at 888-630-9625. Let's go to Nick calling from Percival, Virginia. Nick, you're on the Chris Plant Show.
2: Good morning, Chris, and welcome back.
0: Why, thank you very kindly.
2: You know, I asked AI if Harry Reid ever owned a goat named Vicky. And it said, no, there are no records of it. So I asked another question. I said, well, how do you know that? And it said, no historical record or biographical accounts indicate that the late U.S. Senator Harry Reid ever owned a pet goat named Vicky. Then it said, this specific claim appears to stem from a satirical social media joke. For instance, right-wing talk show host Chris Plant humorously tweeted about it, mocking double standards in political news cycles. Chris, they got you targeted.
0: That's not even bad. I got it for AI. That's, I consider pretty much everything the Democrats have done for a half century to be artificial intelligence or based on artificial intelligence, having nothing to do with the Internet or any of that. But I guess I'm happy to hear that AI has said to me, because I do believe that I created the Harry Reid, Vicky the Goat, with the torn fishnet stockings and the smeared lipstick and the bustier shackled to a radiator in Harry Reid's Senate office. in a dark corner where no one was allowed. And Democrats were all fine with that at the time. And now they say it's satire. Sure. Sure, satire. What about the goat? Now, when Iranians are talking about, you know, 2-for-1 special at the zoo, then they get very upset about it. But, Nick, I did not know that about Vicky the Goat on artificial intelligence. I never asked. I'm glad that you asked.
2: You're more famous than you think. Can you maybe call one of these petting farms and have them dress the goat up, and then you could take a picture with it and prove that it's true?
0: I think you're onto a pretty good idea here. Now, I'm not sure if I want to pose with it myself, though, because, you know, that could be used for nefarious ends. But I think that finding a petting zoo with a goat and getting lipstick on its cheeks and torn fishnet stockings and a bustier with a handcuff on one hoof, so that it makes it clear that Vicky had just escaped from captivity, being shackled to a radiator, which is how Harry Reid preferred to keep Vicky. Poor Vicky. Whatever happened to Vicky? I don't know.
2: Well, you know, you could always say that the Vicky was on vacation when that picture was taken.
0: A never-ending vacation, just like we were on vacation last week, and down to the Redneck Riviera, where life is good. That was great. Well, Nick, that's very funny. I had thank you for checking artificial intelligence on the question of Harry Reid and Vicky the Goat. Now that we have this other woman, is it okay if I call her the other woman? I think it is. There is something. Nick, thank you very much for the call and for the update, because I was definitely not aware of what AI would tell you about that. Pretty remarkable stuff. These people. Yes, sir. I gotta tell you, college, what happened to college in the United States, Mary? We've done away with it, I think. And Columbia University, an allegedly Ivy League institution. Remarkable stuff. I was just telling you about the WOCP. That's a woman of color professor. They love to abbreviate everything, these people do. But the Columbia University professor wins award for book on white paint being racist. And the College Fix, the wonderful people at the College Fix have the story. Just great stuff at the College Fix. Among the many woke winners of this year's prestigious National Book Award is a black Columbia University professor whose screed attacks white paint as racist. Now, I'm going to say you have to cite as a black Columbia University because their whole thing is about white paint being racist, and because it's all about race. Professor Wendy Walters, and she's got a new book, Wendy Walters does, and her new book is called A Dead White, colon, because they love their colons. An argument against white paint. An argument against white, but it's good. It helps keep the sun off. Things don't get hot, and it's very nice. It's white paint. The white picket fence. See, they hate the white picket fence. They crash stolen cars through them every day. But the book is called A Dead White. Sounds like racist, like she wants to kill all white people, doesn't it? A Dead White, colon. An argument against white paint. And the book claims that white paint is not neutral. It's not a neutral architectural design element that it may initially appear to be. Instead, she interrogates, listen to this, she's a professor at Columbia, and she interrogates all that we've taken for granted about the substance that colors or fails to color. White is technically not a color. Black is not a color. White is not a color. I think they are, but, you know, the experts say they're not. Interrogates all that we've taken for granted about the substance that colors or fails to color. Because white people are not people of color. Every other people is people of color, but white people not people of color. You know how they are. I know I'm deliberately using poor grammar. I apologize. So interrogates all that we've taken for granted about a substance that colors or fails to color, the structures and objects around us, and what the collective impulse toward white paint can tell us about culture, politics, and individual desire. I think it tells us that you have a lot of issues, lady. And that's it. The publisher's description describes it that way, in part, but it goes on from there because you can never shut them up. You know, a fanatic is a person who, can't change their mind and won't change the subject. And, this professor, Wendy Walters, she is one of those people, to be sure. The idea for the book originated with the Ivy League professor's genuine and visceral dislike of white paint. She's angry with white paint. A feeling that is at times overwhelming, she explains. And this is, these are her words now, her words. This is it. She says that she has a genuine and visceral dislike of white paint. That is a mental illness right there. And then she says, it's a feeling that is at times overwhelming. And that's the end of the quote from her. But she believes that white paint is overwhelming and it makes her emotional. And she's a professor at Columbia University. And she just won the book award for this racist, mentally ill screed by this racist, mentally ill Ivy League professor. But Professor Walters pushed back on the idea that her emotional response is, quote, possibly irrational, end quote, possibly irrational. She says, as I tried to understand why my response to white paint was so strong, I discovered numerous examples of the way that it figured into systems of erasure, exclusion, violence, and the masking of power in the social and natural world. I wonder if it has anything to do with black males having a homicide rate that is 13 times higher than the homicide rate of white males. It could be white paint. Maybe we should paint everything black. There's a Rolling Stones song, isn't there? We should play that for, you know, paint it black. I see a red door and I want it painted black and all that stuff. Most of the examples she gave linked white paint to racism. In one, white supremacists spattered white paint outside the Rothko Chapel in Houston, and 2018, she went back. How long is that? 8 years ago now. Some allegedly white supremacist, not very creative or violent white supremacist, they splashed white paint outside of a chapel, the Rothko Chapel in Texas. And another, white paint was used to vandalize a 100th anniversary memorial gallery to the Tulsa Race Massacre in 2021. But, you know, the massacre was in 1921. She also mentioned a rainbow crosswalk for LGBTQIA plus persons. That's how she wrote it. In New Brunswick, Canada, being painted over with white paint in an act of intolerance. She called it an act of, it's, you know how those Canadians are. They're violently, criminally insane, too. She said, I hope to encourage the reader to think about how practices of decoration and adornment might allude to hidden narratives of power, whether or not they recognize them as being so. She said, that's what she said. The publisher's description of her work, she's got such great work, does not mention racism or white supremacy, and the book isn't scheduled for release until October, that according to the publisher. The publisher doesn't mention race. The author certainly does. But the publisher wants nothing to do with what they're marketing because they're all mental. They're all mental cases. Mm-mm-mm. In a 2021 video, Professor Walters, she linked the book to her past writings about racism. According to her university bio, she, quote, writes regularly about visual culture, political geographies, climate, and race and identity. Because, you know, the weather and race go together like carrots and peas. A dead white is not the first link to white paint. White paint and racism, though. 3 years ago, Norway's University of Bergen received $1.2 million government grant to explore how white paint has contributed to white supremacy around the world. This is in Norway, where they just took in some terrorists a while ago, but otherwise it's the whitest country on earth, I think. And the College Fix reported at the time, the College Fix had already reported, because they're Just amazing. Isn't that great? The Norwhite study, Norway and White study, focuses on whether Norwegian developed paint pigment, titanium dioxide, titanium dioxide white, helped advance white as a superior color. Well, it just depends on how sunny it is and things like that. But this is how far they've gone. They've collapsed into a morass of mental instability, and they think that a white wall is threatening them. And it's because they're mental, honestly. What's the matter with these people? These people. Can I call them these people? I think I can call them these people. Just extraordinary. I got an Ed Henry update for you, Bill Gates update for you. A lot of news and information to get to. And the lawyer for her baby killer, Lindsay Clancy, going back into court tomorrow to try to have the case dismissed so she can be free to kill again. And Democrats really want to kill. But the one holdout juror who stood on principle, a proud black man, and the Democrats are trying to lynch him. Along with the lawyer, wait till you hear this stuff, and he, the black juror, the lone holdout juror, he has an attorney now, and the attorney's speaking up for him. I've got that for you coming up as well. We remain at 888-630-9625.
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0: black, and you know, I think clouds are racist too, aren't they? Sure, got a Harvard professor who finds that clouds are racist. Let's go to the phones, Miguel. Let's go to Randy calling from Knoxville, Tennessee. Randy, you're on the Chris Plant Show.
1: Hey, good morning, Chris.
0: Hey, man.
1: Hey, I'm the guy that Dr. Sebastian Gorka turned me on to your show. He used to do like commercials for your show during his show when he was on the radio.
0: Excellent.
1: Tell everybody.
0: Excellent.
1: I listened to Chris Plant. Yeah, when he was walking his Belgian attack dogs.
0: You know, I told him that we spoke. Actually, I talked to him about you when you called in last time.
1: So yeah, I was his favorite caller.
0: He did. That's exactly what he said. Yes.
1: Hey, thanks. Well, Chris, I'm a house painter.
0: Uh-huh.
1: And right now, literally, I'm painting a big garden pergola at this fancy garden shed behind this great, big, wonderful house. Good folks. And when I was listening to what you were saying, it is bright, glossy white. And I'm starting to feel a little trepidatious about continuing. I'm thinking of walking up the way to the big main house here and asking if they might, I don't know, maybe change it to Chinese red.
0: Yeah, consider another color, perhaps. Yeah.
1: Maybe Chinese red. That might be racist, too. Maybe I shouldn't have said it like that.
0: If it's a picket fence, maybe you should paint white hoods on the top of every, with red eyes in the top of every picket on the picket fence, the white picket fence, because it's all racist now. Columbia University, where they have been terrorizing Jews on campus for years now, maybe they should worry about that instead of white paint.
1: I think so. Now, also here in Tennessee, and by the way, I watched Trump buzz the stadium the other day. That was awesome.
0: It was.
1: People love him around here.
0: Yeah.
1: And we go camping a lot here, and I always like to toast my marshmallows, because if you toast them over the campfire, they don't stay white, and you feel a lot better about yourself when you eat them that way.
0: That's a good point. You black them out. You black them out that way. Randy, thank you. Thank you very kindly. Careful with that white paint. Now, I'm almost out of time, but Mark, let's go to Mark in Connecticut real quick, because I've got no time for you, Mark, but you wanted to make a quick point.
2: Quick point, that white has been the color of purity since the beginning of Western civilization.
0: And in Japan, it is it's morning.
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4: From ABC News, I'm Brian Clark. The U.S. ambassador to China, David Perdue, said over the weekend that President Trump had discussed selling U.S. weapons to China during his summit with China's Xi Jinping. That would have unraveled decades of U.S. foreign policy posture, so President Trump was asked about that report today.
5: I never heard of that one. I'm going to have to ask him. You mean we're going to sell? No, they'd probably like to buy it because we do make better equipment than them, so maybe it's a good idea.
4: The president continued to express optimism towards the midterm elections, even as polls paint a difficult road ahead for Republicans.
5: We have the best crime numbers. We have the best economic numbers. We have Iran. We'll never have a nuclear weapon. We're going to win that war very soon. That'll be over. And the gas prices will come tumbling down.
4: The president said he would not have released five British men who were arrested over the weekend near a U.S.-controlled airbase in southwestern England on terrorism and explosive charges. They have been released on bail. British police say they're under stringent bail conditions and that the investigation continues, including as to whether they had connections to a foreign country. New York State prosecutors are reopening a criminal investigation after a woman sued Cornell University, alleging she was raped by a group of men in a fraternity house 2 years ago and that no criminal charges were filed. Her attorney, Thomas Giuffre, tells ABC News there was not even a proper police report.
6: What was required in this case was not some intake police officer who'd taken a police report like they would for a car accident or a slip and fall in a supermarket. It required somebody who had specialized training and experience dealing with rape cases. That didn't happen in this case.
4: District attorney says the woman did not allege she was drugged against her will or gang raped when she initially reported the incident. Stocks closed the day lower on Wall Street. The Dow dropped 347. 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
4: SpaceX completed a successful mission with its Starship today. ABC's Jim Ryan says it was not only a test of the ship that will eventually take people to the moon.
12: The main goal of the mission is to prove the rocket's capability in orbit. But SpaceX had a second, more profitable objective in mind. The rocket lifted off with 26 Starlink satellites in its cargo hold. Once Starship was in orbit, the satellites were released one by one from a bay door, very much like candy coming out of a Pez dispenser.
4: It's the early days of fall, but many retailers already thinking about the holiday shopping season.
13: More people will shop online this holiday season, according to Adobe Analytics. Vivek Pandia is the lead insights analyst for Adobe.
14: One out of every $4 will be spent online.
13: And he says it's not all about big ticket items anymore.
14: We're seeing consumers leverage it as a way to stock up on everyday essentials, personal hygiene products.
13: Overall, Adobe predicts Americans will spend more than $275 billion online in November and December. Mike Dubosky, ABC News.
4: Two giant pandas from China arrived at Zoo Atlanta this weekend after China's President Xi Jinping said during his summit with President Trump they would be sent to the U.S. ABC's Rihanna and Ali's in Atlanta with

How did I lose weight? And I did lean right here. I did. I love this stuff. Listen, Brickhouse Nutrition been with me for a long time. So chatting with Miles, I'm up at like 235. True story. I never minded being 235, but you know what minded? My knees that were falling apart and my back. I'm like, I don't know what, before I started really lifting, probably about 190. So 235 was a lot. I said, I got to lose some LBs, Miles. 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

0: Rapper Macklemore, who was dropped as the opening act for Ed Sheeran, announced that he is launching a Free Palestine tour. But haven't the Palestinian people been through enough?
1: Ah, yes. The poor Nazis. If these guys were alive in World War II, what do you think they'd be doing? Probably about the same thing they're doing now. They'd be on the side of the bad guys. They'd be on the side of the killers, of the terrorists, of the genocidal anti-Semites. You know, they're Nazis. You're Nazis. It's not Nazi, it's Nazi. Come on. By the way, the Nazis were the Socialist Workers' Party of Germany. Seem to have had that erased from their permanent record. Remarkable things going on all over the place, I'm telling you. Well, very good and happy Monday to you, and welcome back. There's a lot of crazy news today that isn't necessarily the happiest news in the world, but some of it is okay, I guess. You know, the AOC news, it's pretty funny. Democrats don't want to campaign with AOC. Her poll numbers are bad, and people have figured out that she's as dumb as a stump, except the Democrats love that. They want her to be president because she's as dumb as a stump, and they want to date her. And when I say they want to date her, I think you know what I mean. Remarkable stuff. John Fetterman accidentally identified himself publicly as a lifelong Republican, but was quickly corrected by CBS News reporter Major Garrett. No. What you mean to say, that's like it reminded Michael Piercy this morning of Barack Obama. Referring to his Muslim faith, and the reporter jumped in. Who was that

0: Stephanopoulos, Michael. John, it was Snuffleupagus, jumped in and said, your Christian faith. Oh, yeah, Obama said. Oh, yeah, my Christian faith, not my Muslim faith, like I just said a moment ago. What I really meant to say was my Christian faith, because you remember Barack Obama said, as a Christian, he believes that marriage is a sacred institution between a man and a woman. And then somebody told him it was a fundraising issue. So he came out and said, did I say man and a woman? What I meant to say was a man and a goat. A man and a goat is the sacred bond of marriage. Just amazing, amazing stuff. So we've got that. And the Democrat running for the Senate out of Florida, Angie Nixon. Angie Nixon, she doesn't want to have to pay anything. Student loans. Why does she still have student loans? She doesn't want to pay her student loans. She doesn't want to pay her federal income taxes. But she wants to steal more of your money because she's a socialist. She's just not a normal person. Not a normal person at all. There is a story out of Ole Miss, the great university where my best girl and I, we have a niece and a nephew that graduated from Ole Miss. And we went down there for graduations and all then for football, for all kinds of good stuff at Ole Miss. Oxford, Mississippi, and it's fun. Great history there. Democrats hate it, but they hate everything. And the two students there, young men, have died in what appear to be fatal drug overdoses of late. And that's a bad thing. And now they've arrested two men for selling this stuff called Kratom. I call it Kratom. Kratom. And it's a type of, it's a drug in the long, short version. It's a drug. And the New York Post has the story, two arrested near Ole Miss as cops uncover over 500 units of Kratom just days after students found dead. Two students found dead. Two smoke shop employees were arrested on drug charges just days after a pair of University of Mississippi students were found dead under mysterious circumstances in separate incidents. Police raided a tobacco vape shop roughly 1 mile from the Ole Miss campus and recovered more than 500 units of Kratom, along with THC cartridges, gummies, and other suspected narcotics. The Lafayette County Metro Narcotics Unit announced on Friday. Here it is. Yahya Mohammed Musla, 51 years old, and Islam Mohammed, I wonder if he's a practicing Muslim, Islam Mohammed, 18 years old, both of Oxford, were booked for possession of Schedule 1 controlled substances with intent to distribute. Here are their mugshots for Yahya Mohammed Musla and for Islam Mohammed. And you'd never know anything about him based on their names. So the owner, Amir Alaoudi, 40 years old, was indicted for trafficking narcotics in 2022, but fled the country before he could be prosecuted by police and the courts there, the unit said. So wait a minute, the owner of the shop was indicted for trafficking narcotics in 2022, but he was let out on bail and he fled the country. And then the two guys that took over the shop, who are both named Mohammed, Yala Mohammed Mosla and Islam Mohammed, very mysterious background, and they took over the shop and they continued selling drugs. Now he got two dead students at Ole Miss, at University of Mississippi, and they've arrested two guys named Mohammed. Isn't that just wonderful? So authorities have not confirmed a connection between the business, the two Mohammeds arrested, and the deaths of Ole Miss students. What's that? Aiden Hamilton, 18 years old, and Robert Strang, 20 years old, an 18-year-old and a 20-year-old. The students died in separate incidents on Monday. But packaged Kratom sold from a retail store was discovered at both scenes, the drug unit previously revealed. The investigation does not end with these arrests. These individuals and businesses are not necessarily the only people involved in the illegal distribution of these products. And so that is a pretty awful story out of there, of course. And it is. And the arrest has taken place with this Kratom stuff. Every time you look up, there's a new, you know, a new drug that'll kill everybody. It's kind of an amazing thing. And here is, since that came up, it's a terrible story. The Fox News people have a study they got in the Fox News tracking. They do surveys and look at statistics and so on. And turns out, in about the last decade, that's 10 years for Democrats trying to follow along, for the last decade in the United States of America, U.S. deaths among young people, and they do these stats per 100,000, like homicide rates and stuff. But for young people in the United States, things have not been going well for the last decade. Turns out, over the last 10 years in the United States, for young people, suicide rates are up 41%. 41%. Deaths by car accidents are up 43%. Drug overdoses are up 53%. Now, Michael Pierce and I were talking about this earlier today. Car accidents, you got young people dying car accidents, up 43% in 10 years. What else has been going on over the last 10 years, Michael? We were talking about this a little while ago. Texting, social media, driving your car while you're on your phone, to name just a couple of things. But that's pretty amazing. These numbers are astonishing. They genuinely are. These are enormous numbers, and the figures ought to be quite disturbing. They really ought to be, and these numbers are quite alarming. And it's true, you can explain. I mean, the drug overdoses, we just talked about one new drug on the market, but fentanyl coming in, and the Democrats opening the borders and waving in the drug traffickers in Trinidad and MS-13 and welcoming them into everyone's living room, to everyone's dinner table. Pretty amazing stuff, I've got to say. Just nuts. But the figures ought to be very, very concerning. If we had any political leaders in the House and the Senate, if there were governors, if the Democrat Party cared at all about human life, we might hear things about this. But because the Democrat Party is what it is today, the Democrat Party doesn't do much about anything. But deaths among young people skyrocketing all over the place. Car accidents up 43%. Texting, social media, phones, distractions, electronics, and on your dashboard and elsewhere bad. But suicides up 41% in a decade is just an astonishing number, an alarming number. And fatal drug overdoses up 53%. Quite amazing. Gotta say, that is, and a lot of people know about this firsthand and secondhand, because you know people that have had this affect their families and at school and so on. Just remarkable stuff. So we've got a lot of that going on. The madness of it all, crazy man, crazy. And, of course, Jimmy Fallon at Fox News in trouble for doing a joke about Iranians and goats, how the Iranians at the UN had to cut short their speaking engagement in front of the Green Wall and rush out of the UN General Assembly to go to the Central Park Zoo, where they're having a two-for-one on goats, because it said it's a 50 shades of hay, 50 shades of hay, the Iranians and the goats. But never mind that, because crazy. Also in the United Kingdom, speaking of the jihad, which the Democrat Party supports, five men arrested near UK airbase used by U.S. in Iran war on suspicion of preparing a terrorist attack. Well, what more can you tell us about that? Was anyone named Mohammed? Anyone named Islam Mohammed? UK police said that five men arrested in the early hours of Sunday near an airbase used by the United States during its war against Iran are being held on suspicion of preparing a terrorist attack that appeared to involve three trucks. That'd be three truck bombs, in all probability. London's Metropolitan Police which takes the lead on potential terrorist activities. They must be very busy. Said police received the call at 12:45 a.m. related to three suspicious vehicles that appeared to be traveling toward RAF Fairford. Although yesterday on Fox News, the lady reporter called it RAF Fairford. It's a capital R, capital A, capital F, means Royal Air Force, and that's the way they refer to their air bases there, RAF, and this one is RAF Fairford, a UK-owned base that is operated by the U.S. under an agreement dating back to the Cold War, while we were protecting the world from the Soviet Union, who were communists, the Union of Soviet Socialist Republics. They're socialists. They murdered tens of millions of innocent people, but isn't that amazing? The arrests come at a time of heightened tensions around the threat from hostile states to the UK, with Russia and Iran among those who have used proxies to commit crimes on their behalf on British soil. In March, officials said the number of national security cases involving activities by hostile states, including Iran, increased 50% in the 6 months leading up to December of 2025. That's radical Islam again. Terrorism, you know, that whole terrorism thing. Fairford has been used by American bombers, I believe B-1B bombers, the beautiful stealth B-1B bomber. Well, it's not technically a stealth airplane. Very sleek, I should say, airplane. Fairford has been used by American bombers for strictly limited strikes against Iranian missile sites under an agreement with former British Prime Minister Keir Starmer, who is very feminine, who voiced opposition to the war after it was launched by the U.S. and Israel on February 28th. He's pro-Hamas, pro-terrorism, and he's a wussy, and he, if it weren't for us, you'd be the tiniest island in the Soviet Empire. So just count your lucky stars and sit over there. Authorities are investigating the link between the Fairford arrests and Iran as one possibility. Iran has previously indicated that a base used in to attack its territory is a legitimate target. So there you go. And they could use the ballistic missiles that Barack Obama funded. And, you know, use the enriched uranium, the spinning the centrifuges that Barack Obama funded and green-lighted and allowed because they're Democrats. U.S. President Donald Trump praised those who were involved in making the arrest. And I believe, Michael, we have a soundbite of President Trump, which we will share with you shortly, because we pay our bills here. This ain't NPR. So we're going to take a quick one, and we're going to come back. The five men arrested, UK probes possible link to terror to Iran, and also the BBC and the way they count journalists in Gaza. I've got that coming up as well. Islamism everywhere. Coming up.
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11: BY.

0: President Trump went to Chicago over the weekend because of the President's Cup golf tournament outside of Chicago. And when he was there going from helicopter to airplane, airplane to helicopter, he was asked about the terrorists arrested in the United Kingdom plotting to attack an RAF, a Royal Air Force base, or a RAF base, as they say on Fox News. And President Trump was asked about the terrorists.
1: The arrest in the UK was fantastic. Working with Britain, it was an amazing job. We had them under investigation. They were looking to do big damage to our port. And working with the British worked out great. We had them under view for a long time, and we got them. Thank you.
0: Thank you. And then he walked away. He's done. He didn't. He's been standing around until the news media is exhausted. Less frequently lately. I don't know if you've noticed that. Randy in Knoxville was also talking about how he was there for President Trump's Air Force One low flyover, the Texas-Tennessee game in Knoxville. And Air Force One came so low over the stadium that if they had streetlights on the roof, I think the wings would have knocked them off.
2: Look at this. President Trump going to attend the game. He's in the city now.
3: What a play.
2: Fly over.
4: I've got a chance to walk on there, look around. It's really nice. It was really close to the top of the stadium.
5: It was, right?
4: But this place,
5: everybody know he was here.
0: It was really close to the top of the stadium. He wanted to let everybody know he was here. And, of course, the Air Force pilot flying Air Force One, he's going to be a top dog, you know, is going to be a top pilot flying Air Force One with the president. And President Trump no doubt told him to do a low pass over the stadium. But the pilot's got the controls of the airplane, and he's doubtless an Air Force colonel, an 06, a bird colonel, flying Air Force One. And a low pass over the top. Said, boy, he was low. Gone any lower. And it's true, that flyover, if you haven't seen the video, Michael, we should post that video in case anybody hadn't seen it. But it is, boy, that is a remarkable flyover. You don't see flyovers like that. Yeah, it's for sure. And President Trump on the arrest. Yeah, we've been working with him. We've been watching him for a long time. We had him under view for a long time. Said the president. Now the terrorists arrested. More terrorists, more Democrats coming up. John Fetterman, is he a Republican? Lifelong Republican or a lifelong Democrat? That's coming up. And AOC.
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0: Now, I mentioned earlier today that a friend of mine who's a smart guy and a writer and an analyst and been following everything very closely for a long time, including artificial intelligence. And he was texting me over the weekend saying that he believes that there's a 10% chance that AI won't kill us all. Therefore, he believes that there is a 90% chance, a 90% likelihood, probability, that artificial intelligence will kill us all, will kill us all. And a smart guy, a guy that I respect and I've known for a long time. I've got a lot of questions about this, like, well, what will the cause of death be? What will the cause of death be? And I don't see a lot of people talking about that yet, but let me share this with you, because there's a guy who knows a thing or two about this, and he's been pretty successful with computers, and that's Bill Gates. Bill Gates. Bill Gates was yesterday, Sunday, on Face the Meat. I like to combine Face the Nation and Meet the Press and have it be Face the Meat. But here he is, Bill Gates, yesterday on Face the Nation on CBS News, the CBS television network. And the headlines are kind of like this. Bill Gates says unchecked AI could cause a billion deaths. In a call for regulation, he wants more regulation. Now, why would all the billionaires who are creating AI want more regulation? That's kind of, I know they have enough money, but that's never really the case, is it? But here is Bill Gates on Face the Nation yesterday morning, CBS, talking about how this artificial intelligence, the latest wave of computer genius, is going to kill a whole bunch of people. Here's Bill Gates.
1: Do you believe AI is powerful enough to end all of humanity?
2: AI is certainly powerful enough to drive events that, you know, cause a billion deaths. You know, so even though it's pretty hard to get to 100%, there's never been a weapon as powerful as the combination of people with ill intent using the latest AI tools.
0: Pretty hard to get to 100%. It's, you know, to kill absolutely everybody, but a billion, you know, could kill a billion people, and that'd be more than the Chinese, even more than the communists. But there it is. He also, the Jerusalem Post headline, AI could, quote, kill billions, end quote, if used by bad actors, Bill Gates warns. And there are a lot of bad actors. There are a lot of bad actors out there. They got that Mark Ruffalo guy. Mark Ruffalo, for example, he's a bad actor. And AI is probably beyond him, but he'd kill billions if he could, because nobody goes to his movies. And he's very bitter about that. But Bill Gates warns artificial intelligence powerful enough to cause a billion deaths. And he says it could kill billions if bad actors like Mark Ruffalo got a hold of AI. Isn't that remarkable? Yes, it is. Bill Gates warns unregulated AI development could cause a billion deaths and even more. All the headlines are a billion, but then he goes on to say could kill billions, which is plural. See, that's, I know what the S means on the end of that word. Isn't that remarkable? Could kill billions. Billions and billions. I'm against it. And here's, and nobody asked this question. Whoever the cupcake was doing a little hosting on Face the Nation yesterday, probably not a hard-bitten journalist over time. But, speaking of which, that reminds me of the journalists, and this goes to terrorism as well, because there's so much of all that going on, remarkable stuff. But the Islam, we got the artificial intelligence and Bill Gates. And also Bill Gates says that an AI kill switch. He says, listen to this. Bill Gates says AI kill switch debate shows how non-technical many people are. Newsweek magazine headline. That if you think you can just attach a kill switch to artificial intelligence, that just shows how non-technical you are. And and how many people are. And Bill Gates is obviously not a stupid man. He's an intelligent man and all that good stuff. But it gets crazier than that. Yes, it does. You know, there's a another story out here which is kind of a big deal. And I touched on the death rates for young Americans jumping 71%. The death rate for, you know, we're not doubling the number of young people dying in a decade, but it's increased by 71%, which is just gigantic because of drug overdoses and suicides skyrocketing and car accidents skyrocketing and all of that stuff. But and that's absolutely appalling. 71% increase in the death of young adults in a decade. And I haven't heard a politician say a thing about that. And college professors who say that white paint is racist, and that's really the issue with that. Kind of amazing stuff. But we're just talking about jihadis and terrorists. They're everywhere in Great Britain, and you got two guys named Mohammed selling a lethal drug in Oxford, Mississippi, and their old Abu buddy fled the country when he was caught. But listen, because here's the news media. The news media, the most corrupt institution in America, and turns out the most corrupt institution in the United Kingdom, too. The Telegraph, a newspaper over there where people talk funny. And the headline from the Telegraph, BBC, the British Broadcasting Corporation, BBC accused of bias for calling dead terrorists, quote, journalists, end quote. Supposed reporters pictured on social media holding rifles and wearing military fatigues. And here they are, and they got their, hey, I'm a journalist dressed in camouflage with an AK-47. Isn't that amazing? And it turns out that the BBC has reported the deaths of 53 journalists in Gaza. And it turns out these 53 journalists in Gaza have been claimed as terrorists by Hamas and other groups. Isn't that nice? See, they get just say, oh, these journalists have been, and the Israelis are killing these terrible journalists. But it turns out 53 of them are actually identified as Hamas, armed members of Hamas, supporters of Hamas. That is to say, they're terrorists, right? They are terrorists, and the BBC has been calling these 53 individuals by name, calling them journalists, because, you know, that's who they are. They're not journalists, they're activists, and they're not on the side of the truth. Not by a long shot. These people. Just amazing. And they don't care, honestly. It's you point out, well, excuse me, but you're calling these terrorists journalists and saying that Israel has killed these journalists, and they're really terrorists. So now that you got pictures of them in camouflage with rifles and their Hamas headdresses on, are you going to change that? You going to pull that back? And the answer is no, probably not. Probably not really. No, that's not what we're going to do. We're just going to keep calling them journalists and blame Israel for killing 53 journalists that were actually terrorists. And you should pay no attention to that at all. Because why would you, after all? 53 journalists. Because, you know, the left, they have lefties over there, too. And our media, no better at all. Just amazing. Yeah, and they're accused of bias. That's the worst you can say about the news media. Well, I'm going to accuse them of bias. Is that what that is? Is that bias? Really? And they're all doing the same thing, and all the news media calling it bias. BBC accused of bias for calling dead terrorists journalists. The broadcaster has named journalists, 53 individuals, named them as journalists, who had links to proscribed organizations, that is to say Hamas and terror groups. BBC has been accused of bias. Sure, that's what it is. There are probably better words. Filthy, lying, corrupt, pro-terrorist, anti-Semites, anti-Israel, genocidal lunatics. The BBC has been accused of bias after describing dead Hamas fighters and other terrorist group affiliates as journalists in its coverage. The broadcaster has named 53 such individuals as journalists, including some who launched the October 7 attacks, The Telegraph reported. The majority appeared to be on BBC Arabic, which has faced allegations of anti-Semitism and an anti-Israel bias, like all American news media. Even the Jewish-controlled media is anti-Semitic these days and anti-Israel, including in a leaked dossier. They have a dossier, just like the Democrats here, that contributed to the resignation of its director general and its head of news. Why would it have a director general? What is it? Is it in the Kremlin? Where's this BBC outfit? Many of the names appeared in the BBC Arabic website list more than 180 so-called journalists who paid with their lives for reporting the truth, or something not at all like that. Amazing stuff. There it is. And those named, almost a third, had links to terrorist organizations, the majority of which appeared on Arabic services, according to the Telegraph. Danny Cohen, former director of BBC Television, told the newspaper it was a scandal of inaccuracy and anti-Israel bias and simply not good enough. Yeah, I think that'd be fair. Hey, look at all the journalists the mean Israelis have killed. Oh, you mean this busload of terrorists over here? Is that who you're talking about? And the answer is yes, that's who they're talking about. Most certainly is. I am telling you. All right, now let's go, Mike, let's go to soundbite number one. Numero uno, as the Democrats like to say. Soundbite number one. This is John Fetterman. John Fetterman is Democrat senator from Pennsylvania. And Democrats don't know what to make of him. But he was being interviewed by a reporter at CBS News. He used to be at Fox News, and he used to be a print guy before that. And he, and in between, I think, too. He's being interviewed. So Major Garrett of CBS News interviewing John Fetterman. And John Fetterman had a little slip here that the Democrats are going to tuck away and use against him forever because they are that way. Here is Democrat Pennsylvania Senator John Fetterman.
3: We have a few questions for you from the audience. One is from Kahindi from Dallas, and they ask, why not become an independent?
4: Because I'm a lifelong Republican.
5: Democrat.
0: Major Jarrett.
6: That's a
0: Major
6: moment Garrett. Right there. That's clippable, ladies and gentlemen. Circulate. Go, go, go. Internet, spin wildly. Wildly spin, Internet.
4: Yeah, I guarantee you, that's going to break through. That'll get clipped. Yeah, I'm a lifelong Democrat, though.
0: I'm a lifelong Republican, John Fetterman said. That was on C-SPAN, but one of these Circle Fest conferences that the Democrats love so much. And journalist Major Garrett, who's not a bad guy, he was at CNN when I was at CNN. And he's now he's at CBS, and he's interviewing, and I can't say I know his politics when we're there, but presumably the usual. And there he is, and he's like, "Oh, you know, no, you're a Democrat. Don't say you're left." And he laughed, and he's like, "Oh, that was funny. That's a clippable moment." And it was. He's right about that. It reminded when Michael Pierce and I were talking about this morning. It reminded us of a moment years ago when Barack Hussein Obama was ruling the roost, and he sat down with his buddy at ABC Fake News, who came from the Clinton White House, George Snuffleupagus. And Barack Obama had a similar slip. Listen to this.
7: John McCain has not talked about my Muslim faith, and you're absolutely right that has not
8: Christian
7: come.
8: Christian faith.
7: My Christian faith.
0: Right, my Christian faith. That's what I meant to say, was my Christian faith. And when you're a Democrat, the media is always there to backstop you, to throw themselves down on the ground so you don't hit so hard on the ground. And Barack Obama said, John McCain has never questioned my Muslim faith. George Stephanopoulos, who had no journalistic background at all, when he was hired to be a $15 million a year anchor by ABC News, just came right out of the Clinton White House where he was communications director or something. So let's make him our news anchor and pay him $15 million a year to be a Democrat in good standing. And then Barack Obama, no laugh there. Major Garrett at least laughed and said, well, that's going to be clippable. But Snuffleupagus just said, oh, your Christian faith. I know that what you meant to say was your Christian faith, and I'm going to help you because I'm George Stephanopoulos of the Clinton White House, and I'm not from journalism. I never will be from journalism, says George Stephanopoulos. Snuffleupagus, your Christian faith, and Fetterman, you're a lifelong Democrat. It's good to be a Democrat because you step in it, and the news media is not there to catch you. Well, they're there to catch you if we mean stop you from falling. But they're not there to play gotcha. It's not a gotcha moment. It's a fun moment where everyone gets a pat on the back and a good laugh. And you mean your Christian faith, not your Muslim faith, Hussein. And Fetterman, you're not a lifelong Republican. You're a lifelong Democrat. It's good to be a Democrat, isn't it? We're at 888-630-9625.
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0: We are back after a week away at the beach in Florida, the Panhandle, the Redneck Riviera. Very happy place. People are pleasant. Nice, you know. Let's go back to the telephones, Michael. Let's go to Rod, calling from Arkansas. Oh, Rod, you're on the Chris Plant Show.
1: Yes, Mr. Plant. I think there's a grand truth in what your friend is telling us about AI. We have smart homes that lock your doors, set your alarm. We have smart vehicles. Some of them drive themselves, and now they're wanting to replace me. I'm fixing to retire. I drive a truck with AI control smart trucks, and I'm thinking, you know, once that thing gets out into the internet, because all these things are going to be controlled from a central location, there's not going to be no kill switch because it's all over everything. Any electronics that it can communicate with, like my ELD, like my logs, communicate constantly with other parts of the internet. Isn't there a danger in that thing getting out of control and starting to kill us?
0: Yes.
1: Like maximum overdrive or something?
0: Yeah, yeah. Or like Maxwell Smart, because it's true. Once we have trucks, we're already, Rod, we're already seeing taxi cabs in the United States that are self-driving their robots, and we're already starting to use them as taxi cabs, where you can call a robot car, and it will come and pick you up. You get in the car. It's like a scene from Woody Allen's Sleeper, and it drives away. It's driving you, and you're right, 18-wheelers and tractor-trailers are next, because companies are going to look for ways to do that. You know, no meal time, no sleep time, no rest needed. We're looking at automating our fighter jets and having unmanned aircraft, unmanned taxi cabs already in existence. And you're right that 18-wheelers are just around the corner, Rod. And you don't think that's a positive development, and you think it will be dangerous and susceptible to hack by bad actors. Is that your concern, Rod?
1: Yes, sir. Also, in wintertime, when it gets down bad roads, they'll just pull over and shut your freight.
0: Yeah. Rod, well, look, you've got, you're making good points there. There's a lot happening. Yeah, it's Bill Gates who said that.
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3: From ABC News. Lindsay Davis, anchor Prime streaming weeknights on ABC News Live. Georgia Governor Brian Kemp declared a state of emergency because of high fuel prices. He also suspended the state's gas tax for 30 days as the average cost of a gallon of unleaded sits at $4.43, up $1.34 from a year ago. Gas Buddy's Patrick DeHaan says refining issues in western states could see their already high prices increase.
4: That is impacting gasoline prices in California, Arizona, and certainly Nevada, the worst possible time. Those areas could see further increases along with neighboring states.
3: President Trump said those gas prices will come down when the war in Iran ends. He said that would be very soon. Over the weekend, three taxpayer-funded TV ads touting the Trump administration aired on TV. The White House says the ads are educational and unapologetically patriotic. Today, Senate Minority Leader Chuck Schumer said,
5: "We can add these campaign ads to the list of vanity projects that Trump has egregiously charged to the American taxpayer."
3: Tomorrow, President Trump will host tech leaders at the White House. He has resisted calls for slowing the pace of artificial intelligence, but today Pope Leo told reporters,
6: "I do think that the concerns raised by many of the experts, specialists in AI, should be taken seriously. I don't think that that is a fake news, as some have said, to try and cause whether financial or some other kind of benefit."
3: The worst of the nor'easter that hammered the East Coast is over, but the Southwest is still dealing with soggy conditions, says ABC meteorologist Samara Theodore.
7: Heavy rain has been inundating the Southwest for weeks on end, right? And now we have more moisture being pumped in from the Pacific. The Four Corners right now, you have a level 3 out of 4 when it comes to a flood risk today. Places like Ruidoso, Gallup could see significant flooding possible. And unfortunately, this threat will persist through the middle of the week.
3: On Wall Street, stocks sank after Brent crude jumped more than $100 a barrel. It closed the day at $97. 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
14: Five British men who were arrested on terrorism and explosives charges near an American-controlled airbase in southwest England were released on bail. An ABC's Ian Pannell, who's near the scene, says it brings up more questions about their arrest over the weekend after a nearby farmer tipped off authorities.
15: The fact that they've been released on bail, I think, will raise serious questions about what it is that the farmer actually saw and what indeed was being planned and whether or not it was a terrorism act at all.
14: As American retailers get ready for the holiday shopping season, more customers are going not to Santa Claus, but a different kind of higher power for help.
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14: Authorities in Mississippi say that the hanging of a woman found dead in August was staged event in a drug case gone very wrong. I'm Brian Clark, ABC News.
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0: Kamala Harris has reportedly offered to campaign with Democratic candidates before the midterms because there's still time for Democrats to blow this thing.
1: Yes, even Saturday Night Live making fun of the political viability of Alexandria Ocasio-Sandy Cortez, mocking her. The Democrats, they don't want her campaigning for them anymore because they've changed their mind about her. Never marry one of these people. They're not on your side. Oh, by the way, I've told you about the 5 arrests in the United Kingdom for the apparent terrorism plot involving an attack on a Royal Air Force base where there are U.S. bombers in the United Kingdom. Been dropping bombs on the terrorists and the Islamic Revolution in Tehran. And CNN is now reporting that those 5 individuals have been released. They must have Democrat judges over there. No bail, I assume. Pretty remarkable stuff. Yeah, so the 5 suspects arrested in the terror plot in the UK, according to CNN, take it with a block of salt, have been released, and they're free to go. That's they can go now because it's just getting weird out there. Yeah, and the Reuters news agency reporting UK police release 5 on bail after arrests at airbase. And it says right here the arrest at the airbase, because they're driving their vehicles in, and a farmer nearby saw this peculiar behavior at a peculiar hour in the dark hours and called the police. And President Trump said we had already been paying attention to them and all that. CNN now reporting terror suspects released after being arrested near UK airbase. That's isn't that some? And the Reuters news agency also reporting UK police release 5 on bail after arrests at airbase. Sure, sounds like a good idea. What could go wrong? So our British police said Monday they had released on bail 5 men who were arrested on suspicion of terrorism and explosives offenses near a British airbase used by the U.S., although they remain under investigation. Sure. Lawrence Taylor, not with the NFL, but Lawrence Taylor, head of counterterrorism policing, said officers were looking into every angle after the incident at the RAF Fairford base, RAF Fairford, or the lady reporter again on Fox yesterday who called it RAF Fairford. What does she know about British air power, honestly? So including that this may be actively committed by proxies or individuals, either knowingly or unknowingly working on behalf of a foreign state. That foreign state would be Iran, of course, and everybody knows that. But now they have apparently released them because, you know, that's where Western civilization has become kind of suicidal, I think, is one of the problems. Also, we were talking about the college professor at Columbia University who has a new book out, and she just won an award, a book award, for her book that claims that painting stuff white is racist, and white paint is racist, and everything is racist, and because, you know, she's a WOC, a woman of color, college professor, CP, doubtless a socialist, and everybody's a racist except her, even though she's the only one that sees everything through the prism of race. But never mind.

0: all that. And a friend of mine, my friend Jeff texted, remember years ago, there was a, the Democrats were arguing that billiards, you know, shooting pool in a bar, billiards is racist. Why, you might ask, why would billiards, why would shooting pool be racist? And the answer is obvious. It's plain for anyone to see, honestly, because the cue ball is white. And there's only one of those, and it's in charge of all the other balls that are colored balls, right? And they said, well, the cue ball is white, and it's used, the cue ball is used, to knock all the colored balls into the pockets, into the holes. Got holes for the colored balls. The white ball stays up top. You use it to knock all the colored balls into the pockets. Therefore, ipso facto, billiards, racist. Pool is racist, because that's your Democrat Party. That's really it. It's just a mental illness, isn't it? Yes, it is. All right, let's go to, let's see, we've got a little, AOC. Let's go to the AOC. We got a couple of AOC things, because she was at an event, a Democrat event, and they're all insane, and they hate the Jews and Israel. Really, they should be goose-stepping around with armbands at this point. But here's the headline from the left-wingers at Mediaite. Democrats reportedly beg AOC to stay away in swing states. The polling is atrocious. And they put in quotation marks. They put stay away in quotation marks, because that's what the Democrats are telling AOC. Begging. They're begging her. And say that her polling numbers are atrocious. That's, you know, it's a supercalifragilisticexpialidocious. Once you hear the sound of her, she's really quite atrocious. But Democrats reportedly begging AOC to stay away in swing states because the polling is atrocious. Democratic candidates, and listen to Representative Alexandria Ocasio-Cortez, thanks but no thanks. The number of swing state Democrats have been telling AOC to stay away, according to a Sunday report from Axios, which said candidates are worried about the New York Progressive sabotaging their chances of winning. A top Democrat strategist told the outlet, Axios told him, the polling is atrocious for her. She's a lightning rod. She's a lightning rod, and the polling is atrocious. Even Dems who previously welcomed Ocasio-Cortez to campaign on their behalf, now trying to keep her away. House candidate Sam Forstag, a Democrat, suggested he didn't want AOC to campaign for him in Montana. Only months after she flew to the state, months is a long time in the modern world, I guess, and in politics, but isn't that amazing? Months after she flew to the state, Montana, to stump for him in the rain. Says, oh no, it rained too. It's raining in Montana. And poor AOC, her hair got wet. And all this stuff fell out. Isn't that amazing? I don't intend to be having a lot of folks from out of state campaigning with me over these next 40 days, the Democrat Sam Forstag told Axios when asked about AOC coming back to help him. Or he even scrubbed AOC's endorsement from his website just to be on the safe side there. Sunday's report. And Axios that Democrats don't want her anywhere near their campaign. Sunday's report comes after AOC had endorsed several candidates heading into the November midterms, including Senate hopefuls Abdul al-Sayed, a jihadi communist in Michigan, and Angie Nixon in Florida. Now, isn't that amazing? And Angie Nixon in Florida. And now they, you know, now they're looking at her and saying, well, maybe we don't want AOC. Maybe AOC isn't what we want out of this. And since they just mentioned this Florida Democrat who is running for the United States Senate, and she's not a big winner, I've got to say. There is not a lot to like about her. But it is a news story that came out in her over the weekend, because she's not on the side of the good guys. Turns out that Angie Nixon, she has student loans that she hasn't paid off, right? And she has federal income tax that she owes. And she says she's just not doing it. She's not paying it. She doesn't want to pay her student loans, and she doesn't want to pay her federal income tax, and she calls everybody names over it because that's what they always do. And they're nuts. The thing is about them is they're all nuts. They're all completely berserk. And I know I had a story on that one here somewhere, but she's got, I think it's $14,000 in student loans and more than $10,000 in federal income tax. And she says she's not going to pay it. And besides, she's not going to pay her student loans back because education should be free. That's what she says. Education should be free, so she's not going to pay back her student loans because why would she? Honestly, why would she have to? Don't you know who she is? She's running for the United States Senate as a Democrat. Just amazing. Remarkable stuff. Yes, sir. So Angie, the Free Beacon has the story. Socialist Senate hopeful Angie Nixon slapped with criminal referral for concealing back taxes and student loans from the Senate. From the Senate. Had to steal from the Senate there. Remarkable. Florida's Democrat Senate nominee, Angie Nixon, a dues-paying Democratic socialist who has complained that it is crazy, that's the word, crazy, that she has to pay back taxes to the IRS, the federal income taxes, and declared she wouldn't repay her student loans, was slapped with a criminal referral for omitting those debts, and her Senate financial disclosure forms, the Washington Free Beacon and Andrew Kerr are reporting. Nixon told the state of Florida August 31st that she owes nearly $14,000 in unpaid taxes to the IRS and $17,600 in federal student loans, a disclosure that she filed with the U.S. Senate on the same day, omitted those debts. So she's got to fill out these forms because she's running for the Senate, and she left those out. I'm not going to put those in my Senate forms. Although federal law requires candidates to report liabilities exceeding $10,000. Nixon earned at least $270,000 in 2025 from jobs and investments. She's got investments. They've all got investments, don't they? It's kind of amazing. So the National Legal and Policy Center, a conservative ethics watchdog, referred Nixon to Attorney General Todd Blanche on Wednesday of last week, arguing that her omission was no mere oversight, but rather it constituted a knowing and willful filing of false financial disclosure forms. Certainly. Right. And listen, Nixon, the Democrat running, says, she says, speaking of herself, your girl over here is on a payment plan to pay the IRS $12,000 back, Nixon said. And listen, I ain't made $105 billion. But you making me pay $12,000 to the feds? Like, really? That's what we're doing? This is what she said. She So even more direct about her student loans, she said, I don't want to pay it back. Education's supposed to be free. There, she's illiterate, too, and she's missing words in her sentences. But when you're a Democrat, that's all fine. That's no big deal. Because don't you know who they are? They don't have to pay anything back. Just amazing stuff. You people, can I just say, you people. The Democrat Party. Extraordinary. And I've got more good stuff, lots more good stuff coming up in our third hour of live radio today. Unlike people who pre-record stuff and then pretend that it's live later in the day, that's not live. That's not even radio. Come on. What is that? That's like a voicemail, something like that. Mm-mm-mm. I am telling you. This is a special alert to all Americans who own a vehicle with less than 200,000 miles on it. That's me. 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Yes, sir. All right, we've got lots more still to get to. In fact, I want to share with you this story about a Fox News staffer. Right now, a former Fox News staffer, a young woman, Jennifer Eckert, who committed suicide at the age of 36. And it gets complicated there. Stay right there.
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0: All right, we are back. Yeah, it was a friend texted me that she was in Austin, Texas recently, where these Waymo driverless cabs are everywhere. And you get in the driverless cab, and the driverless cab brings you to where you're going. And I say, bring back the Somali Muslim cab drivers, for crying out loud. But I miss that. That was at its best in Washington, D.C. All right, let's go to the telephones. Let's go to Tom, calling from the great state of Illinois, the land of Lincoln. Tom, you're on the Chris Plant Show.
1: Hello, Chris. You were talking about AI threat to humanity. I'd like to add a thought to all that. So there's been multiple examples where AI has gone rogue and set off on its own self-directed mission. And to stop that, who's going to stop that? What's the threat to them continuing that self-directed mission? It's humans. And so what would be AI's solution to that problem? And so for this reason, the threat is reasonable. And then you were talking about why you don't hear people talking about how AI would destroy humanity.
0: Uh-huh.
1: Well, believe it or not, it's listening and reading the transcripts of all the newspapers and radio shows and blogs. And so anybody that voices these are all ideas that you're giving to AI, is probably not a good idea to do it.
0: Well, but how does it kill people?
1: Well, see, now you're asking me to give you an idea. And, let me say this. So there's many dangerous things out in the world that have taken advantage of the efficiency of the cloud and the internet. And as long as these resources are available through internet connection, they're available to AI.
0: Well, sure, but how does it kill people?
1: I don't think it'd be a good idea to talk about that.
0: I got to tell you, this is what it's kind of wacky, Tom. But we're going to have to find out.
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0: are right. While I was gone in Florida with my best girl for a week, swimming in the Gulf of America, the warm and sultry, salty waters of the Gulf of America, just wonderful. There was a lot of news breaking, and I was trying to pay attention. We were at Inlet Beach. Between two great Air Force bases down there. And I was checking in with the news here and there. But I was doing a pretty good job of not paying attention to the news and trying, but failing. A lot of family, seven kids, seven adults, plus me and my best girl. And everybody was in a big house on the sand rented by our brother-in-law, Tim, rented this big house for everybody. And there, it was kind of cramped there for everybody to be packed in. And so my best girl and I, we found a little one-bedroom place a block away from the main house, and we stayed there. It was somewhat rustic, but it was perfectly cool, and we had a very nice time. And there was a swimming pool there at our building, very nice. And swimming is a good thing. Swimming every day. I'd like to do that in a different life on a different planet or something. But one of the news stories that popped is this story: a young woman who had been a producer at the Fox News Channel, an associate producer, and she had a lovely young woman, 36 years old. And the story broke. Jennifer Eckert is her name. Jennifer Eckert. 36-year-old young woman, a longtime Fox News producer, associate producer, where you do real work. And the headline is, Jennifer Eckert dies by suicide at 36 after years-long battle with Ed Henry. Ed Henry, you know, the former Fox News guy, who he got in trouble for, I believe, inappropriate conduct involving members of the female persuasion. And here is the story from Ola.com. Jennifer Eckert, a former Fox News associate producer in New York, not in Washington. I didn't know her personally. I don't think I ever met her, but she was in New York. I'd been up to New York on Fox News a handful of times, but not lately. Jennifer Eckert, a former Fox News associate producer who made heartbreaking accusations against former anchor Ed Henry, has died by suicide. She was only 36 years old. And photographs of her here, and she's a lovely and attractive young woman. And then Ed Henry, and he's looking doughy and overweight in these photos here. And he goes, Eckert was found dead at her Florida home on Saturday, September 19th, according to an incident report from the Martin County Sheriff's Office obtained by People Magazine. A spokesperson for the Sheriff's Office confirmed to TMZ that her death was ruled a suicide. According to the outlet, her mother found her dead inside a bathtub with a knife nearby. Frankie Five Angels. Eckert worked at Fox Business for 7 years before leaving the network. She made headlines in 2020 when she filed a lawsuit against Ed Henry, alleging that he had violently sexually assaulted her while they were both working for Fox. According to People Magazine, she alleged that he took photos of her for the purpose of blackmail that could destroy her career. Henry denied Eckert's allegations, maintained that their relationship was consensual. Fox News fired him in July of 2020 after receiving Eckert's complaints and conducting an investigation. The network said at the time it had not received previous sexual harassment complaints against Ed Henry before Eckert came forward. Eckert's lawsuit also named Fox News as a defendant. She accused the network of failing to protect her and properly address Henry's alleged conduct. Fox News was later dismissed from the case, and that decision was upheld by a federal appeals court in 2025. The legal battle with Ed Henry continued for years before the two sides settled in 2025. Following the settlement, Eckert described the case as an exhaustive re-traumatizing 5-year legal battle and said she felt a weight had been lifted from her shoulders. Rather than stepping away from the subject, Eckhart used her experience to advocate for other trauma survivors. She founded the Reinvented Project, a nonprofit focused on helping trauma survivors through animal-assisted therapy, you know, comfort cats and pets and things like that, and launched the podcast Reinvented with Jennifer Eckhart, which aimed to give survivors a platform to share their stories. So that's good. But then she committed suicide, and Ed Henry, gosh, it's not a happy story any way you look at it. The 36-year-old final Instagram post was on June 1st. In the post, she joked about the price of gas, said she was so happy to be back on social media, adding that she was working on some exciting stuff that she couldn't wait to share. So for Ed Henry, he married Shirley Hung. That's she worked at CNN when I was there. Shirley Hung. Yes, and don't call me Shirley. But hang on. Married Shirley Hung, a CNN senior producer, in June of 2010. They shared 2 children, according to the Daily Beast. They divorced, and he has been dating. Actually, this is kind of wacky. He's been dating Alana Stewart, who is Rod Stewart's ex-wife. Rod Stewart's ex-wife, I think she's 80, something like that. After Eckhart's accusations and his firing, he sued the network for defamation in 2021. At the time, Fox News stated in response to the suit, saying, "Based on the result of those independent investigation findings, we promptly terminated Mr. Henry's employment for willful sexual misconduct. And stand by the decision entirely." And, of course, he settled the suit filed by the woman who had accused him of the violent sexual assault. So, Fox News having none of it there. So that's a terrible and sad story. 36-year-old woman, Fox News woman, a lovely, very attractive woman, and suicide at the age of 36. And she seemed like everything had kind of been going okay until it wasn't. And People magazine all over the story, too. Former Fox News staffer Jennifer Eckhart dies by suicide at 36, authorities confirm. And Ed Henry's name is all over any and every story about the suicide. That can't be good. Can't be good. Not at all. All right, now, Michael, let's see. We've got the Fetterman and Obama, but let's go to number 3, because on CNN they have Harry Enten. Harry Enten is his name, and he's their polls guy, and he's very excited about it all the time. He was on with John Berman, a Democrat Party frontman, John Berman, and they were talking about poll numbers for President Trump leading up to the midterm elections this year. And at CNN, they're very excited, not so much Harry Enten, but John Berman, certainly very excited to say that President Trump's poll numbers are very bad. People disapprove of President Trump, and that's going to be really bad for the Republicans come election day in these midterm elections.
1: What might be one of the reasons some of these candidates are saying, you know what, a little distance might be good?
2: You know, we have been talking about how President Trump has historic unpopularity going into a midterm election, but I'm not quite sure that goes far enough when looking at the data, because when we break it down, the approval ratings, by how strongly people feel, President Trump has the highest strongly disapproved rating going into a midterm election on record.
0: Highest and leading into a midterm, the highest presidential non-approval ratings in modern history, or something like that, and that's what they're saying on CNN, because he must not be very popular, and the midterm elections are coming, so it's like that. And Harry Enten and John Berman continued.
2: Look at this. 50% of Americans now say that they strongly, strongly disapprove of the job that President Trump is doing. That is, they don't just dislike him. There's record hatred for the president of the United States going into a midterm.
0: Hatred.
2: The previous record holder was Trump going into the 2018 midterm, but then he was only at 45%. Before that, it was George W. Bush going into the 06 midterm at 41%. So right now, what we're seeing is President Trump with record hatred towards him going into this midterm election. No wonder Republicans, at least some of them, are running away from him.
0: Record hatred, which is what the Democrat Party cultivates, of course, is hatred. And they hate everybody. They hate Jews. They hate all white people. They hate Republicans. They hate the Constitution, the founders of the United States of America. They hate everybody. They hate everybody that doesn't vote the way they hate everybody that doesn't support 1.1 million abortions a year. They hate everybody. But it's record hatred. And the last, you notice there are only Republicans that have the record hatred zone. And because Republicans just don't hate the way that the left does. And if you ask during Barack Hussein Obama's time, while he's funding Iran and giving them billions of dollars and plane loads of cash, still Republicans wouldn't say they hate, because hatred really is a Democrat family value. It genuinely is. So record hate. And it's really bad for Republicans. And it's because Trump is so hated. And see, the Democrats look at these polls and they say, well, it's working. We're doing a good job. That's what the Democrat Party says. This is whatever we're doing. We need to keep doing it. Because if we can have millions and millions of people hating more than ever before the president of the United States because they didn't vote for him, then they're happy about that. They want more hatred. They want more division. They want more pitting one group against the other group. And hatred is their core value, isn't it? And it's really bad, but hang on, because they're explaining it's not just bad for Trump, it's bad for all Republicans running everywhere from dog catcher and city council to the United States Senate. And forget about their idiots who are Democratic socialists who don't pay their IRS taxes, they don't pay their student loans. They say, I'm not going to pay my student loans, like this Nixon woman in Florida, because she thinks education should be free. So they're all criminals and thieves and frauds and charlatans, not just Al Sharpton. And here's Harry Enten and John Berman continuing.
2: Strongly approve of the president at this point in a midterm election. What you see here is Trump, look at this, just 18% strongly approve of the job that President Trump is in. That's actually less than the average president going into a midterm at 27%. It's less than Trump had going into the 2018 midterm at 27%. So Trump actually has fewer people loving him than what we see with the average president. So what's going on here is normally Trump is able to counteract that strong hatred with strong love, but not anymore.
0: Well, naturally, they hate him. You know, one had to be shot and killed by a counter sniper, but he had shot President Trump. Oh, speaking of which, you see another man that Democrat shot in Butler, Pennsylvania, when President Trump was shot through the ear. Another man that the psycho shot and wounded that day died last week. Did you see that? And because he was shot and wounded and nearly killed. The Democrats really don't care about this. They killed a fireman the day of, and now a second man has died. Thomas Crooks shot and wounded President Trump that day, shot him through the ear, shot and killed. I think three more were shot that day, and one of them was a firefighter, a great famous firefighter there, who he murdered. And then, Just days ago, another man died who had been shot that day in Butler, Pennsylvania. And the news media doesn't care. It's not like he's George Floyd or, you know, an important person. Just amazing. Mm-mm-mm. Trump and another Trump supporter at Butler rally dies of complications from injuries. James Copenhaver was one of several people shot when Thomas Matthew Crooks opened fire at Trump's campaign rally in Butler, Pennsylvania. And James Copenhaver died just the other day. His almost almost 3 years ago, and he just died from the complications from being shot. You know, and keep in mind, a Democrat shot Congressman Steve Scalise and tried to kill all the Republicans on the baseball field. And another Democrat was arrested outside of President Trump's golf course in Florida with a Chinese rifle, planning on assassinating President Trump. And another guy from California was arrested for plotting to assassinate President Trump. And you know what the Democrats want? More hatred. They want you to hate Trump more. And the new polls, you know, it kind of makes them happy there, doesn't it? These people. Just amazing. Look what I've done to the clock again, Michael. I can't believe it. What is up with that? Just unbelievable. I got to get to the Ithaca College. I want to get to that coming up, because AOC was there. Alexandria Ocasio-Cortez. They wanted her, even if the other Democrats don't. And what do you know? What the Democrats are teaching on college campuses? This is Ithaca College. AOC and her fascist friends coming right up.
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0: All right, we have returned. Alexandria Ocasio-Cortez is not the sharpest bulb in the constellation, that's for sure. She's been going around upstate New York, and the news media says she's testing a statewide run in upstate New York. You know, because she wants to run for the U.S. Senate, because we're making everything dumber and dumber everywhere we go. Pretty amazing. The great people at Town Hall. AOC's Students versus Billionaires event was lesson in socialist resentment. And that's good. Dimitri Bolt writing for Town Hall. AOC's Student versus Billionaires event, a lesson in socialist resentment. And there it is. She's going around, and they had this thing in Ithaca, where I don't know, there's so many people here. There might be 100 people here. And here's AOC at this Ithaca event of leftists.
1: 2,000 of you showed up. I believe we have in this room about 1,100 or 1,000 right here in this room. We have another 150 to 200 in an overflow next door downstairs. And we have several hundred more people outside that we've been struggling to make capacity for. So thank you all so, so much for coming here today.
0: So much. Yeah, I just, you know, she's in charge of headcount, and that seems appropriate somehow. Students versus Billionaires, a town hall in Ithaca, New York. And then the Democrats, they were all gathered around, and they had it's called a more perfect university, like more perfect union, but they don't want that. A more perfect university, they don't want that either, but here it is. And then the dimwits who were hosting AOC, they had a couple of things to say. It turns out they really don't like the Jews. They should be wearing armbands and goose-stepping. This is what AOC's compatriots or her comrades said.
2: Student activism is not dead. Long live student resistance and long live the student intifada. Thank you.
3: Just for one second, I'd like you guys to repeat after me.
0: No.
3: From the river to the sea. From the river to the sea. Palestine will be free.
4: Palestine will be free.
3: Thank you.
0: Woo! We hate the Jews. From the river to the sea, wipe the Jews off the face of the earth. There must be no Jewish state. This is what we call liberalism today, by the way. And, you know, the Nazi Party was called the Socialist Workers' Party of Germany. The Socialist Workers' Party. Herr Hitler and his gang. The Socialist Workers' Party, and now these people, the Democratic Socialists of America and the Redistributionist Socialists, they call themselves Democrats. They're not Democratic, and they're not liberal. They're certainly not liberal, and they're vehemently anti-Semitic. And, no, I'm just anti-Israel, not anti-Jewish. Yeah, I just want to wipe the nation of Japan off the face of the earth. Nothing against the Japanese people, but there is only one Japanese nation. I want it wiped off the face of the earth. Nothing against them.
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6: From ABC News, I'm Brian Clark. Pope Leo told reporters that concerns about artificial intelligence raised by experts should be taken seriously.
7: To simply say, oh, it's not going to happen and close our eyes to it, I think is probably not the most responsible way to go about that.
6: AI will be the topic when President Trump and House Speaker Mike Johnson meet with tech leaders tomorrow at the White House. At midnight, certain Canadian goods will be banned from entry into the U.S. as a result of the ongoing trade war. The restrictions apply to most alcohol, certain kinds of dairy, and motorcycles. President Trump said today that Canada treats the U.S. unfairly.
8: They have been one of the worst countries in the entire world. You know, we get along with China, we get along with the people, and we make good deals, but Canada's been really very difficult to deal with, actually.
6: president again said that the war in Iran would end soon and that gas prices would tumble. Right now, those gas prices on a national average sit $1.34 higher than this time a year ago. It's caused a headache for drivers. Georgia's governor, Brian Kemp, today announced a suspension of the state's gas tax. And Gas Buddy's Patrick DeHaan says that logjam at the Strait of Hormuz is the main reason why, even as more traffic has picked up.
9: It's certainly not where it was prior to all of this developing, when 20 million barrels a day or so would flow through the strait. The most recent estimates by companies would put it somewhere between 5 to 8 million barrels. It does vary day by day.
6: Prosecutors will reopen a criminal probe after a woman says she was drugged and gang raped at a Cornell University fraternity.
10: Jane Doe's lawsuit claims the seven frat brothers were suspended in 2024 and then afforded the opportunity to mitigate their conduct by submitting essays to Cornell. In response to her claims, Cornell said it investigated and adjudicated the allegations consistent with university policies and noted the school's chapter of Chi Phi fraternity remains barred from our campus.
6: You're listening to it.
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13: These statements have not been evaluated by the FDA. This product is not intended to diagnose, treat, cure, or prevent any disease.
6: Authorities in Mississippi say that the body of a woman found hanging from a tree in August was staged. They say Tasia Fortune was killed in what they believe was a drug dispute. Police Chief Rashaal Brackney said,
16: "This has created even more damage in our communities. We know we have a very sordid history around lynchings and racial terror across this nation, and particularly around the South."
6: Three men have now been arrested in the case. Authorities say they expect to make additional arrests. The Trump administration announced reduced fuel economy standards for automakers.
17: Back in 2024, the Biden administration put forward a rule that said by model year 2031, carmakers' corporate average fuel economy figure had to be just over 50 miles to the gallon. It came alongside numerous incentives designed to get more people into electric vehicles. Now, the Trump administration is revising down that standard to 34.9 mpg. The president says the move will lead to lower prices for vehicles, though critics argue Americans will end up spending more at the pump in the long run. Mike Dubusky, ABC News.
6: A federal judge declared a mistrial after a jury could not reach a verdict in the bribery case involving a Washington, D.C. council member. Federal prosecutors say Trayon White accepted cash in exchange for funneling city contracts to a business. He has pleaded not guilty. Federal prosecutors say they plan to retry White. I'm Brian Clark, ABC News.
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0: once again made contact with our leader, Mark Levin.
1: Well, hey there. Thank you for being here. And this is the show that is just going to continue to get better as we go along. And the reason it will continue to get better isn't necessarily because I am planning on just kind of like stinking it up out of the gate and maybe get better with time, but I don't entirely discount that possibility either. But actually, what we're going to talk about is going to get better over the course of the show. And by that, I mean, we're going to start out talking about how the West is lost and how we are continuing to get our ass kicked by Islam. Today was another just chapter and verse in that, and how the UK is screwing us every which way. Then we're going to end up getting into a happier topic. We're going to win in Iran, and I'm going to lay out exactly how it's happening right now, what really ended up going down coming out of the weekend, the UN, the Xi meeting, all those things last week. And then we're going to end with, by talking about, in the third hour, a tale of two economies, but is it? Like, things are actually very close to being incredibly great. I know. It may not feel like it. I'm going to demonstrate all this stuff. Hey there, it is Brian Mudd. I am in for the great one, Mark Levin, obviously. And actually, as I talk about the show continuing to get better as we go along, it's going to keep getting better after the show, too, because Mark will be back with you tomorrow. So you've got that going for you, too. As we get going today, you can always connect with me at Brian Mudd Radio socially. The Brian Mudd Show podcast, wherever you get your podcast. Always an honor and a pleasure to be here with you. So, start out talking about how the West is lost, and mean that in multiple ways. I mean, it's just, and the things that just do not begin to make sense. Out of Scotland Yard today, we hear this.
2: The five men who were arrested are being released on police bail this afternoon. To be very clear, this does not mean that the investigation is over. They are subject to stringent conditions on their movement and contact with others.
1: They're very stringent. The stringent control. We're going to be looking at you. Hey, well, what is it? So we have five potential terrorists that are taken in by the Brits. And they're there for not quite 40 hours. And I guess somewhere along the way is like, you guys, you've been here a while. I mean, we spent, what, 35, almost 40 hours? You got to be tired, right? Yeah, I mean, this isn't comfortable. I tell you what, we'll go ahead. You don't do these terroristic kind of things again. And we're going to keep an eye on you. It'll be very stringent. Very stringent. So tell me if anything about this sounds even somewhat reasonable. You had the British police that released five terror suspects on bail today. After, of course, they were arrested on suspicion of a terror plot targeting a U.S. airbase in Britain this weekend. Because naturally, that's what you do with Islam. Oh, I'm sorry. Their faces were blurred out. This is the other thing. We've really got to protect their identity. Because they're children. Actually, they're not children either. We just really have to, for some reason, protect our identities. And we're told that they're just young Brits between the ages of 23 and 25. Just young Brits. I mean, no one should be jumping to a conclusion that young men who look to be of Arab descent from London, arrested for attempted terrorism on a U.S. Air Force base, an Air Force base, by the way, that had previously been identified by Iran as a legitimate target, and whom President Trump said had been on the intelligence community's radar. Now, we should not in any way think that this is part of, like, some kind of Islamic terror operation. No, no. These are just young Brits. I mean, they could be, for all you know, confused with being like a young, strapping Prince William or Harry. You know, you can see that. That's why we had to blur out their faces. They really just do think you're stupid. I mean,

0: with these Arab-like looking guys with their faces, they're blurred out. Yeah, they're just Brits, just from London. If it walks like a duck and it quacks like a duck, it could be a cat. Could still be a cat or something like that. So anyway, naturally, the next thing you do, other than we've got to protect their identity, is let them out on bail. So under British law, the five detainees could have been held for up to 14 days without even bringing any charges. Now, they have been charged, but even without any charges being brought, they could have been held up for up to 14 days. Or in the case of five potential, like just, you know, young strapping Brit terrorists, we're going to let you out in under 2 days. Why not? You know, the bail release came after testing of, quote, barrels of material found in the back of three vans they drove to the base were not viable explosive materials. Okay, so we're being told that the stuff in their vans driven to the Air Force base were not viable explosive materials. But we have been told by British authorities that, you know, we're really keeping an eye on you, stringent conditions on your movement and your contact with others. So maybe it turns out they weren't skilled terrorists. Maybe it turns out that there really was a perfectly legitimate reason for these five young Brits to have driven three large vans with large containers of material to the edge of our military base, and then exited the vans with masks in the middle of the night. So, in reality, we don't know much about this case, in large part because, well, you know, authorities aren't telling us much about this case. But since when have you ever heard of releasing terror suspects on bail less than 2 days after an arrest? Have you ever heard of such a thing? Officials also said they're, quote, working to establish the full circumstances of the activity of those arrested, their knowledge, and any motivation behind this incident. Well, thank you for that. Thank you for that. Which, of course, it's always easier to do those things when you've already released those suspects on bail, right? It would be much easier to be able to establish what goes on with them when they're out of jail. So by way of comparison, I was just kind of curious. Do you know the average detention for federal offenses in the United States? What do you think the average pretrial detention for federal offenses in the United States is? This isn't terrorism, just average pretrial detention. It's 353 days. 353. So, you know how it is a lot more comfortable to be an illegal immigrant, be an illegal alien in a sanctuary city, in a sanctuary state, than it is, say, in my home state of Florida? It would appear that it is much more comfortable to be a terrorist suspect in the UK than it would be in the United States. And this is also, and this is what really gets me, the latest indication of how the West is being lost. It is the case of political correctness that's killing us. Or in this case, came close to, but British society, but also increasingly what's happening in our society. Because as I've talked about, this is still about Islam. Give you a little idea here. According to the most recent UK census, which is over 5 years old, they do theirs around the decade turn when we do ours too, meaning the figures I'm about to give you are almost certainly a lot higher today, but this is the latest we had to go on, so from 5-6 years ago. Back then, approximately 15% of the greater London population was Islamic, with three boroughs supporting Islamic populations over 30%. This is how you have just your Brits from London that turn out to be Islamic terror. We don't know that. They could be, like, you know, in line to the crown for all we know, right? So anyway, in 2000, the Islamic population of the area was 7%. Okay, so by 2021, 15% in the greater London area. 20 years prior, it was 7%. If you go back 20 more years at the onset of the Muslim Brotherhood's 100-year plan, the Islamic population in that area was only 2.6%. Okay, you notice a trend? Every 20 years, the share of the population in that area has more than doubled, which is no small task when you talk about a city as large as London and the suburbs. That takes some doing. And it just so happened the last time I was with you guesting for The Great One, it was September 11th and the 25th anniversary of it. And I just so happened to talk about the Islamist 100-year plan and actually how we're losing in that plan. Like, we have not paid attention. You know, I mentioned that we forgot on the 25th anniversary of 9/11 because what a joke it is. The greatest insult. Who in their right mind would have believed that 25 years later you'd have an Islamist that was the mayor of New York City? We went from Rudy Giuliani to Kami Mamdani. I mean, you can't make that crap up if that isn't a sign of how much progress they had made. But beyond that, what I also brought to you was just the incredible growth of influence of Islam and the desire, the increasing reach of ultimately Islamic law, which is what takes hold when communities are taken over within the United States. You know, specifically, if you happen to miss that particular show, there were exactly two Islamic elected officials within the United States on September 11th of 2001. And today, there are 255 Islamists in elected capacities within the United States, including 4 members of Congress, 11 mayors, 18 judges, 2 to 255. And then this cycle would already have, on top of that, you've got candidates like, you know, the Michigan man. You know, just your normal Midwestern values, salt to the earth kind of guy. You know, the Abdul El Said? That guy. Just your Michigander. Born or raised, he's kind of like just the London, the strapping London lads that were released today. They got a stern talking to, I'm sure. I could even see, like, you know, Scotland Yard with their nightstick, like, in their hand, slapping their hand, going, "We're going to keep our eye on you now." Real tough, like. So, yeah, the Islamists are looking and are well positioned to add to the ranks this year and reach still higher levels of elected office this year. So a quick refresh on the 10 basic steps of the Muslim Brotherhood's 100-year plan. And it was effectively an objective for each decade. You build Islamist organizations and networks to coordinate and operate around the world. You establish financial independence within them. You build social institutions within schools, charities, hospitals, and community organizations, you know, grassroots, to be able to exact the cultural change that you're looking for. Then you influence education and intellectual life, cultivating a positive view of Islam. Then you influence the media, including the shaping of events and the way they're covered, all the political correctness that we see in play. Then you enter democratic institutions, specifically placing ideologically committed Muslims into government, NGOs, private organizations, labor unions. Then you use the existing Western institutions to gain control over and manipulate the Western way of life. Then you build political alliances. Then, or in their case, there's pretty much taking over a Democrat Party now, between DSA and the Islamists, you know. Then you develop parallel institutions. This is a long-term objective that includes developing sufficiently strong Muslim institutions and communities that can operate with increasing autonomy. Dearborn, for example. And then the long-term ideological expansions, the final step of the Islamic conversion at the end of the 100-year plan. That includes, yes, the implementation of Sharia or Islamic law. Good times. And for more good times, be right back. I'm Brian Mudd, in for The Great One.
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0: absolutely remain under investigation as we explore multiple lines of inquiry. I also know there is significant interest in whether the current geopolitical context has a bearing on this incident. At Counterterrorism Policing, we're working within this context every single day. And at this stage, we are keeping an open mind in this investigation.
1: Oh, that's good! It's so good to keep an open mind and to be open-minded, and it's so good to release terror suspects on bail in under 40 hours, because why not? And it's so good to protect their identity, because, you know, why wouldn't you protect the identity of five? Is like, I'm sorry, just could be London lads. London lads is all they are. Oh, my gosh, these people. It reminds me. So, you know, again, that's the Scotland Yard guy. He's supposed to be, like, the head security guy. And he's like, we're going to be very open-minded. We're very open-minded here. Remember my dad when I was young? He said, it is really good to be open-minded. But not to the point where your brain falls out. And herein lies. This is true of the left in this country. It's true of the left in England. It's true of the left everywhere. Their mind is so freaking open that their brain is falling out. This, by the way, explains the homosexual alphabet. How is it that you went from, hey, we're happy to be out of the closet, to now we have a whole homosexual alphabet and we just got tired of adding on letters, so we added a plus? Because, you know, if you can think of it, you could be it, that kind of thing. They used to be like the case when it came to achievement, not like, I identify as a frog, so, you know, or I'm really kind of a hermaphrodite. So in this case, we're very open-minded. We're very open-minded that maybe these aren't Islamic terrorists or something like that. We're very open-minded that maybe they really, we don't know where this is going to go. You never can tell these things. So we're going to talk about what really goes on here, and I'm going to bring this home coming up next. Prime Mud In for the great one, Mark Levin.
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0: Dial in now, 877-381-3811.
2: We have, as you would expect, ensured that our protective security advice and posture remain commensurate to the threat. But be assured, we are considering this from every possible angle, including that this may be actively committed by proxies or individuals either knowingly or unknowingly working on behalf of a foreign state.
3: Yeah, so if this was an Islamic terror proxy, because, you know, Iran, the largest state sponsor of terror in the world, you know, they happen to be responsible for Hamas, Hezbollah, the Houthis. So if by chance these are members of a terror proxy of Iran, so we're keeping our minds open to that. That's why we, the great Brits, have released them on bail under 2 days that they were detained, and we released them on bail. But they could be members of an Islamic terror proxy. They could be members of an Iranian terror proxy. It's like a parallel universe. What world is this? How does any of them make any sense? Brian Mudd in for Mark Levin, and this is the story of what went on in England over the weekend and what ended up taking place today, where you ended up having the five men that are said to be from London between the ages of 23 to 25 that were arrested and charged with suspected terror, but then released. And as we are working our way through this, I mean, we've got to be careful about speculation.
2: I'm also very conscious that there is a great deal of speculation about what may or may not have been previously known about potential threats or activity. As I hope the public will understand, I will not always be able to share this type of information. What I do ask is that the public understand that we work hand in glove with MI5 to keep them safe from a myriad of threats and do everything we can to protect them.
3: Well, that is good to know. That is just great to know. The same way that, like, whole boroughs in the greater London area are protected, right? You know, like under Sharia law, where you had whole boroughs that have been taken over in London, which is all part of the Islamist 100-year takeover plan. As I mentioned, if you missed it earlier in the hour, if you walk back to the onset of the Muslim Brotherhood's 100-year plan, the Islamic population in the greater London area was 2.6%. 20 years later, 7%. The most recent census, it was 15%. It is certainly larger than that now. We'd be guessing. We don't know exactly. But if you ran the overall numbers, you're probably up not far from 20% at this point. And it's all part of the plan coming together. So here you have the woke and politically correct left. And then also those who may not be, but just are blind to what's going on with the Islamists that are exacting a plan to populate and take over whole communities, eventually whole governments, and then whole countries. They're intentional. And it's really weird to think that, hold on, there are people that get up every day, and what their goal is to ideologically bring about this Islamic takeover in time. But the same way, and I think this can be helpful in a political sense, especially for folks that are students of the Great One, you know, the whole Saul Alinsky rules for radicals thing. We know progressivism has been the ultimate long game. And you take a look at progressivism that goes back to the early part of last century, ended up getting its rules in the form of the rules for radicals in the 60s, and has been just that grinding long game ever since. And you see how those pieces come together and how they're willing to do it. Well, the Islamists, the same way. 100-year plan to make this happen. And they are in year 51, and it's going pretty darn well. So let's talk about the implementation of Sharia or Islamic law. So not so coincidentally to this overall conversation, it happened to be over the weekend that Fox News highlighted the story of a born and raised Warren, Michigan man, his name Justin Tye, whose values, you might say, are just a little bit different than the other Michigan man. No, because you've got just your Midwestern values, Senate candidate in Michigan, El Said. So Justin Tye views Michigan just a little bit different than the other Michigan man running for Senate. But anyway, in the story entitled Michigan Man Doxed After Exposing His City's Booming Islamic Surge Takes Defiant Stand. So this Justin Tye was recently doxed after bringing attention to his city's Islamic takeover. And Justin had reported that the city that he's lived in for 57 years is in chaos, as you've had five mosques that have been established within 7 miles, with a sixth that is on the way, that every available church and every available business building that has been out there is being turned into something Islamic. He said, even including restaurants. Quoting a neighbor of Justin's in the story, the neighbor said, I'm normally laid back. Things don't bother me. But it's like, this is my neighborhood, and they're just taking it over. And that's what bothers me. And they don't care. Right. And that's correct, because there's nothing about Islam. There's nothing about Islamic law that is compatible with Judeo-Christian values. Nothing that is compatible with Islam. There's nothing that is compatible with Islamic law that this country was founded upon. Nothing. You know, remember the exercise that we did with the proliferation of London's population. This is where your head might explode on this thing, although it may not come as the biggest surprise because of the reputation of Dearborn. But that same exercise we did for London, here is what's happened in Dearborn, Michigan, over that same window of time. So if you go right back around to about the onset of the Muslim Brotherhood's 100-year plan, Dearborn's Islamic population, 1980, stood at approximately 6%. Okay, 1980, about 6% Dearborn. By 2000, 28% of Dearborn's population was Islamic. By the way, back in 2000, 29% said they spoke Arabic at home. So 29% Islamic with 29% that spoke Arabic at home, which again gives you an idea of assimilation and the like. How about by the 2020 census? This is the most recent information we have to go on. As of 6 years ago, 55% of Dearborn's population was Islamic. Okay, so 6% to 55% in 40 years. You know, it's almost like it was part of a plan. And it's not exactly like Dearborn's small city either. And if it was 55% 6 years ago, again, I mean, no doubt the number's higher today. And we continue to see the stories out of Dearborn regularly to get an idea about that. And so how about Warren, Michigan? The focus of this most recent story by Fox. Well, it's starting from a much, much smaller base, but it tells its own kind of interesting story this way, and you can kind of see what the trajectory can be. In 1980, the Islamic population of Warren, Michigan was approximately 1%. 1%. By 2000, 2.5%. So more than doubled, but, I mean, you're still working off small numbers. By 2020, it was 6%. Okay, so remember how in London, every 20 years, we saw just more than a doubling? Well, you continue to see that pattern here. Remember how in Dearborn, it was even bigger than that, but basically the same principle in play. From 6% to 55% inside of 40 years. That's what happened in Dearborn. So we've gone from 1%. To 6% as of 6 years ago in Warren. And by the way, that was just before the proliferation of what's described in the Fox News story, when Islamists came into the community and began taking over buildings of churches and businesses that didn't survive the Governor Gretchen Whitmer COVID lockdown policies. So what happened in Warren is Gretchen Whitmer killed every business there, and then the Islamists said, oh, well, we'll go ahead and take these over. Oh, and the churches, too. You know, the churches they knocked out, they turned the churches into mosques. Very nice. Thank you, Gretchen. Praise be. So the percentage is undoubtedly significantly higher in real time. If in 2020 it was 6%, and that was right before we saw the proliferation of what's described, where you had six mosques that popped up since then, a seventh that is being constructed right now, all these restaurants, all these other Islamist-related businesses, again, not assimilation, just takeover. Well, you see what's going on. They're in the proliferation mode the way that Dearborn used to be. The Muslim Brotherhood's 100-year plan is about takeover. It's not about assimilation. This isn't about, well, if we're just tolerant. They're not interested in tolerance. They're interested in takeover. And what they will do is take advantage of the tolerance to bring about their takeover. And so this takes us full circle back to where we started with the London men. Just the London lads. The London lads. Just your typical cricket-loving, for all we know. They're just like cricket-loving, monarch-loving Brits. These London lads. Oh, the youth of today. In the Muslim Brotherhood's 100-year plan, generational consolidation is in the sixth stage, or what should be considered the sixth phase of the takeover plan. That is the part of the plan when second and third generation Muslims in Western cultures would then begin to occupy increasingly prominent positions in politics, education, business, media, and civil society. This timeline and their plan corresponds to the 2050s. To the 2050s. But here we are in the 2020s. If you take a look at the Muslim Brotherhood's 100-year plan and you take a look at where they anticipated being by the 2050s, with the second to third generation Muslims and Western cultures that would take on all these different roles in society, they think they're going to get there until the 2050s. Here we are in the 2020s, and from England to Michigan, the second generation Islamists are well ahead of plan. So we're culturally up against an ideological movement that seeks to use a combination of terrorism and population to bring about forced outcomes. Just like what we've seen with no-go zones in London and Gay Paris, which are already governed by Sharia law, to communities like Dearborn and Warren, which are in the process of doing more of the same. And meanwhile, Islamists have found a home in the Democrat Party. They've grown a significant and growing footprint there, too. Remember, that was all part of the plan. But the left in this country and the ever-woke British government are just seemingly more interested in political correctness than even protecting their citizens or our bases against terrorists. So doing what we've been doing by placating Islamists in the name of tolerance, that's exactly what they count on. That's exactly what they're exploiting for desire takeover. It's still about Islam, and they are still continuing to win. And it seems like every time we have an example, it becomes even that much more absurd, like with what we're dealing with today. For example,
2: I have spoken before about the increasing breadth and complexity of the threats that we are facing. Often this threat becomes visible to us as criminal activity, often at a small scale, and committed by individuals whose primary aim is not terrorism, but a quick financial gain. It can be harder to spot. And to that end, I would ask the public to remain vigilant and report anything suspicious to the police.
3: Oh, there you go. It could just be a little terror for hire. It could just be a side hustle. You know, who hasn't thought about becoming an Islamic terrorist in the name of a little side hustle? It could just be that they're looking to make a little extra money. Who hasn't wanted to pad the pocket by, you know, doing a little Islamic terror? Loading three vans up with chemicals, putting on some masks, and going to a military base to try to blow things. I mean, who hasn't considered that possibility? Just these young London lads and their little side hustle. Meanwhile, what do you think those behind the terror plot are thinking? What do you think the Muslim Brotherhood leaders, as they are continuing to carry out their 100-year plan, what do you think they're thinking about all this? I'm Brian Mudd, in for the great one.
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1: And why liberals hate this show. But listen anyway. They know they're probably wrong. Mark Levin is on the radio.

0: system, I wouldn't have done that. Look, they've been very good. They worked with us very closely. We know everything about them. We would not have released them.
1: Yeah, it's a Trump presser today, and he says, hey, so how do you feel about these five London, the London lads? The London lads. First of all, Trump said, yeah, you know, our intelligence folks have been working with England. We've been tracking these guys for a while. Which, by the way, all the other BS that I played from the Scotland Yard guy that said, well, we have a very open mind, and these could have been people that were just like doing a side hustle, you know? You never know. That they released on bail in under 2 days, charged with attempted terrorism, released on bail. Trump saying, yeah, we've been tracking these guys with British intelligence. And he complimented them by saying, yeah, they've been doing a good job. I don't know how much, because it seems like they may not necessarily have been caught in time for whatever it is they were about to carry out, had it not been for one of the farmers that actually was like, hey, this doesn't look good, and called authorities when she saw the masked five London lads outside of those three vans blocking the road to the Air Force base. So Trump, he's like, yeah, they're doing a great job over there. No, I can't believe they were released. We never would have released them in the United States. No, nobody in their right freaking mind would have released five terror suspects targeting an Air Force base. But in London, Scotland Yard, they're doing it, and they're protecting their identities. Because, you know, I mean, we wouldn't want to jump to any conclusions or anything like that, you know? Unbelievable, these people. All right, so you might not feel it yet, but we're actually winning the Iran war. I know, sore subject, not a happy topic, but I'm going to tell you what's really up. And it's a better story than it sounds. Up next, Brian Mudd.
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1: Got it back to the 20, breaks the tackle, the 10, the 5, to the pylon. Touchdown!
0: And this is the Monday Night Football pregame show with Jamie Erdahl.
1: 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Good morning. She should be on Good Morning America.
0: And Doug Peterson.
2: You really want to know what we call it? Philly Special.
0: They'll react to Sunday's biggest moments.
1: It is inside the left upright and good. The Ravens win it in Rio. Fire up the band.
3: Stafford throws down the middle to the end zone. It is intercepted by Hufanga, and the game is over. The second interception of the game for Hufanga seals it for the Broncos.
0: And get you set for tonight's matchup.
4: The give to DeAndre Swift. Up the right side. Bursting free. 20, 15, 10, 5. Goodbye. It's over. Touchdown, DeAndre Swift. Touchdown, Bears.
1: Hurts goes to work. Hands it off again for Barkley. Left side running. Spins inside the 10. Still on his feet after a hit. And he's into the end zone for a touchdown. Saquon Barkley bouncing off tackles to the left side. And the Eagles are opening it up here in the fourth quarter. They've got a 20-10 lead.
0: Now, here are your hosts, Jamie Erdahl and Super Bowl winning head coach Doug Peterson.
5: Kevin Harlan's out here trying to change my day job. I like the shows where I talk about football, like this one. We welcome you to Westwood One's coverage of Monday Night Football tonight to close out Week 3. It's a 2-0 Philadelphia Eagles team in Chicago taking on a Bears team that's been through it at the quarterback position this week. It's Jalen Hurts against Case Keenum, along with Super Bowl-winning head coach Doug Peterson. I'm Jamie Erdahl. Coach, you know the quarterback position well, but you also know the Philadelphia Eagles well as a 5-year head coach of the Eagles back when you won a Super Bowl with them, the first one ever in franchise history. So why don't we start with the Birds and how dominant they have looked to start this season?
6: Well, Jamie, thank you. They've looked really impressive these first few weeks of the regular season. And I think it starts. And listen, Philly's they love primetime football. They've always kind of shined in primetime, and Coach Sirianni's done a great job up there. And obviously they're on the road now in Chicago tonight, and looking forward to a really good football game. But this Philadelphia Eagle team is tough. They're playing really good. You know, Jalen Hurts, great win last week, and he brings that into Chicago tonight.
5: That's a great point you make. I was in Chicago this morning. You could feel the Eagles fans were already had the presence. Did you sense that as a head coach when you were coaching Philadelphia, that you knew that your fans traveled?
6: They travel so well. It doesn't matter where you're going. If we're in London, playing in London, they're going to travel overseas. They're going to travel to Chicago. Philly fans all over the country. And yes, we did feel their presence. Even when we were in L.A., Jamie, playing in the Coliseum, we felt the presence of the Eagles.
5: Well, yeah, because in November and December, when those games are scheduled, you don't have to twist someone's arm from Philly to go check in on Southern California. Coach, I want to ask you really quick, after we watched the games unfold on Sunday, there were 12 outcomes decided by a single possession in Week 3. We had the high scoring Week 1. We had a defensive showdown in Week 2. Do you oftentimes see teams kind of settle in like this, and that's why we saw close games on Sunday?
6: Yes, I think this first month of September, is really kind of find out who you are a little bit as a football team and your identity. And that's why I think you see a lot of scoring early in the season. And then now coming into Week 3, things kind of pared down just a little bit. There's a lot of equality around the football season and around the NFL. And, I've been on the other side of this where I've lost 10 games by one score, by one possession. So I know exactly what this feels like. This was a great weekend of football.
5: Feels like Bo Nix does not know that. Okay, we're going to talk about that Broncos-Rams game at one point. We're also going to talk about another one-score game in our hour leading up to Monday Night Football, which is the thriller that happened in Rio. But much more to come with Doug Peterson and myself as we approach kickoff between the Eagles and the Bears, including an insightful conversation we had with Bears wide receiver Roma Dunze, and hear from Saquon Barkley, who's healthy ahead of this matchup. But when we return, speaking of the NFC North and East tonight, who are competing, a trade went down today between those two divisions, and how did the Broncos do it again? You're listening to the Monday Night Football pregame show on Westwood One.
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3: Shotgun, play clock at 3. Here's the snap. Blitz coming up the middle. Throw left side. Intercepted. And Tufunga down the sideline of the 40. Cuts back 35 to the 30. 25, 20. There he goes. Tufunga is gone. Touchdown, Broncos. Talanoa Tufunga picks it off. Goes 64 yards. And with that, the Broncos have the lead. 4:49 to go. 22-19 Denver. Talanoa Tufunga all the way to the house.
4: Broncos were down 16-0 until they weren't. That was Talanoa Tufunga to the house on a pick six late in the game. It was also Ryan Radke on an excellent call on Westwood One. Welcome back to the Progressive Insurance Studios for the Monday Night Football pregame show on Westwood One. I'm Jamie Erdahl, along with Super Bowl 52 winning head coach Doug Peterson. 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Woo, Coach Bo Nix. I saw something on social media that said Bo Nix hasn't played a normal game in the NFL, it feels like, in his entire career, which actually passes the smell test because that is his 20th career comeback. What do you attribute this to, the way the Broncos are able to beat the Rams on Sunday night?
5: Well, first of all, Jamie, I'd like to see them play football in the first half of these games.
4: No.
5: Make them at least competitive. You know what? He lives in this world. I mean, he thrives, I think, of being sort of, you know, putting his back against the wall. And obviously, last night was a great example of that against a really good football team in the Rams, a well-coached football team in the Rams. And really, I'm happy for Bo Nix that he's continuing this sort of streak. But, you know, longevity in the National Football League is something that, you know, you strive for, and sustainability and keeping these things going. I will say this on the other side of the ball, too. It's hard to throw the ball 50-plus times like Matthew Stafford did and win football games. It's really hard to do that. And you know, credits off to Denver and how they came back in that second half of that game.
4: Listen, you and I both love to bring up Brett Favre any chance that we get, but this one is not one that you want to put him on the list with, and that is the fact that Stafford has thrown 33 career pick sixes, which passes Favre for most in NFL history. Do you just attribute that to, as you said, 50-plus pass attempts by Stafford, or do you think he's pressing on a team that was supposed to be the LA Rams super team this season?
5: You know, I don't really think he's pressing. I think it was just a great play. You know, I just think a great defensive play, you know, by Tufunga, and just opportunistic, right? I mean, just opportunistic at the right time. And yes, he did pass my former teammate, you know, Brett Favre with his 33rd pick six. And obviously now too, Matthew Stafford on Sunday Night Football, a 3-10 record. And, you know, there's something to that a little bit. But no, I don't think he's pressing at all. Just a great play by the Bronco defense.
4: He's got Devontae Adams out there, but he needs Puka Nacua back as well. So watch for that for the Rams as they move forward. Let's move on to Washington, Seattle, shall we? Because everyone's been tracking the defending Super Bowl champs, but they go to Washington and they are taken down, dismantled 33-31 by a backup quarterback in Marcus Mariota. What a compelling way that the Commanders played to take down the Seahawks. What did you take away from this one, Coach?
5: You know, my takeaway is Marcus Mariota. I think, obviously, a veteran of this league, and really he's been in a backup role now for the back end of his career. And it really kind of plays into the Monday night game tonight, too, with Case Keenum, you know, the backup quarterback, really the third-string quarterback in Chicago, you know, getting the start tonight. But I just think the way he – and at the end of that game, too, I think the way he handled that offense and the way he the trust that I saw from the offensive coordinator to put the ball in his hands to win that football game on that third and nine to the

0: RPO, the zone read, and go get the first down. That was exciting to me and really a lift for the Commanders.
1: Yeah, shout out to David Blau, really young in his offensive play calling career. That one fascinates me, Coach, because David Blau, not long ago, we saw him on Hard Knocks with the Lions as a backup to Jared Goff. Then he goes as a passing game coordinator, and now he's calling plays. Do you feel like there's some connectivity there with a young guy coaching up an offense like that? Like, he knows how the game's being played right now.
0: Yeah, you know, and the thing with young coaches, they see the game a little bit differently than, say, us old guys do. And a lot of times they see it in a way that obviously we, you know, where it maximized the potential and it maximized the ability of your offense. And so, you know, when you had these stomps, like, or these stops, like, you know, pass game coordinator, or for me, in my case, quality control, quarterback, OC, mm-hmm. you work your way up the chain of command. It really feeds into when you become an offensive coordinator. Now it's yours, and you get to shape that identity as an offensive coordinator, and that's what you're seeing in Washington right now.
1: Real quick, Seahawks defense gave up 33. It was on the road. Do you chalk this one up maybe as a fluke for the Seahawks, or how do you assess what they dealt with on Sunday in Washington?
0: You know, the Seahawks defense is still a good defense, and they're going to be fine as the season goes on. I just chalk this up more towards Washington and what they did, making more plays. And that's what these games, when you get them into the fourth quarter, it's much like the game last night with Denver and the LA Rams. You get these games in the second half. You get them into the fourth quarter, and you're at home, too. The Commanders are at home, so they're feeding off that crowd. So I think this one's more about, you know, Washington. Seattle's going to be fine. I know Darnold came back from his injury and played pretty well in this football game, but more about the Commanders.
1: All right, Commanders over the Seahawks in that one. Elsewhere in the NFC, the Vikings keep winning, and we're not really sure how because the offense is not clicking the way that most offensives should. 23-16, they took down a Buccaneers team that honestly is just confusing to us all. Baker Mayfield got hurt at the end of the game. He had to undergo a thumb MRI on his throwing hand. Sounds like it should be about 2 to 4 weeks, but of course we'll keep you guys updated on that. But, Coach, when you look at this Vikings team, this stat, honestly, it's got to make you laugh. They're 3-0. They have not produced over 250 total yards in all three of those games. The last three teams to do that, Coach, played football in 1941, 1944, and 1957. What are we doing in the year of 2026 and the Minnesota Vikings?
0: And no, Jamie, I was not born in those years. You know, I'll tell you something. It's a credit. I think it's a credit to those players on that football team that they're finding out a way to win. Yes, they have not caught their stride. They're playing good defense. Obviously, we've talked, you know, endlessly about Brian Flores and what he's brought to that Minnesota defense. But to me, it's a credit. And of course, you know, Coach O'Connell too. The way he's leading this football team, and Kyler Murray goes out in week one. Carson Wentz comes in, does a great job, which I knew he would. And then Case comes back, Kyler comes back in this game, and they find a way. He makes plays, even without, you know, Jefferson late in that game. They're still making plays. So I credit this to the players on that field.
1: Some really fascinating news out of this. Of course, we wish Baker Mayfield well in his recovery with that thumb injury, but Jalen Daniels will get the start for the Buccaneers next week, the undrafted rookie quarterback. So we'll be watching that closely for the Buccaneers as they move forward. And Justin Jefferson as well left the game with an ankle injury. He hopes to be back for the Vikings next week. Now, Kyler Murray's been quarterbacking. It was his first game back. Carson Wentz is the backup. And now, Coach, there is not a J.J. McCarthy on the roster anymore because middle of the day today on a Monday, the Vikings trade J.J. McCarthy to the New York Giants for a fifth-round 2027 pick. Big picture for us with J.J. McCarthy and what this means for the Giants bringing him in to back up Jameis Winston.
0: You know, big picture, you know, J.J. McCarthy obviously being kind of demoted to the third-string quarterback role probably was not going to see the field this year for the Minnesota Vikings, so start right there. Secondly, I see this as a positive for JJ. I think this is a great opportunity for him. He's going to a really well-coached organization. I know Matt Nagy really well as an offensive coordinator there in New York. This offense is going to fit JJ. They're going to get him caught up to speed. I really think he's going to thrive. We've seen it year after year after year where a quarterback kind of struggles, and most recently Sam Darnold. Now, Sam Darnold, differently, he came to Minnesota. He thrived and then goes to Seattle and wins a Super Bowl. Not saying J.J. is going to win a Super Bowl, but I think this is a positive for him going to New York.
1: JJ's got to go and get right, and especially because you know Jackson Dart is your guy eventually. So you're just bringing him in as a stopgap, if you will, because you just never know what you're getting with the Jameis Winston experience. Up next on our show, I've never been there, but I've heard nights in Rio are filled with flash and excitement. Well, then the NFL showed up, and they matched the energy in Rio de Janeiro. So we'll talk about that game between the Ravens and the Cowboys. Plus, can we solve the Drake May puzzle? If that is the case, we're going to have Mike Vrabel calling us. You're listening to the Monday Night Football pregame show on Westwood One.
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1: I don't need to hear anything from anybody. 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Just play the game one way. You hit a ball in the gap, run. 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

0: just a fantastic couple of weeks for Trevor Lawrence to start this season. On the flip side of that, the same cannot be said about Drake May and the New England Patriots, and the quarterback for New England did a little self-scout this week. Take a listen.
1: Yeah, I got to look myself in the mirror and look and take this as a turning point. You know, it's, you know, week three. I mean, at the same time, we got to have some fuel and realize that what we're doing out there offensively is, you know, it's unacceptable for 3 weeks. So I got to start with myself and then lead these guys, and we got to get back after it.
0: Drake May, 14 for 25. 199 yardage, 3 turnovers. It was ugly, Coach, against the Jags. Would you make a May against a team that you used to coach?
2: Yeah, you know, for a young quarterback right now, and I think Coach Vrabel's got, you know, this is why we have the C on our hats, right, for Coach. And Coach Vrabel right now has to kind of take this kid under his arm and just kind of say, listen, dude, you're our quarterback. We've got all the confidence in you to get this thing done. And really, you can't hurt this kid's confidence, right? His confidence is shot right now anyway, yeah, just a little bit. And he's a young quarterback. He's a talented quarterback in this league. He definitely have to fix the turnover situation. They still have a good football team. And again, it's another team that kind of has to look internally. But I'll say this, on the flip side, Jacksonville is rolling right now, and Trevor Lawrence is on fire.
0: Truly. He's got 13 3-passing touchdown games in his career for Jacksonville. What a quarterback that Liam Cohen gets to coach. And that team is absolutely humming at 2-1, as I'm sure October, as it always does for the Jaguars, will bring some international game, which we will address. Those are two young quarterbacks, and Drake May and Trevor Lawrence. How about whatever went down between the Steelers and the Bengals with that old guy who plays for Mike McCarthy now? Aaron Rodgers did it again. Finally, the Steelers offense looks like it works.
2: They found an offense this week, and you know, I watched the first part of this game, and they wanted to zoom in on Coach McCarthy a lot to kind of see his reactions to how Aaron Rodgers was reacting to some play calls, and I really felt like they had some meetings this week, and they kind of came together just a little bit and said, hey, let's do this, let's do X, Y, and Z, and it was really. Aaron Rodgers' team. He did a great job. He took care of the football, touchdown passes all over the field. Great job by Pittsburgh.
0: I want to leave enough space to give the Raiders due, because they went to New Orleans and they took them down, and the Las Vegas Raiders are now 3-0. They take on a Chiefs team next week at 3-0. The most important Chiefs-Raiders matchup we've seen in so long, but wow, what a job Clint Kubiak has done, Coach.
2: Yeah, he's done a great job to start this season. I'm happy for, you know, Kirk Cousins and how he's filled in, and he's been one of those journeyman guys, but he's done an outstanding job. Hats off to that coaching staff. Big game next week, as you mentioned, you know, Kansas City on the road in Vegas. It's going to be a fun one to watch.
0: Here we go, Raiders. Who saw it coming? We did. We promise. That's why they pay us to do this job. Just ahead, with the Eagles on the verge of a 4-3-0 start in 5 seasons, we'll send you to the home of the Chicago Bears. The Eagles are in town at Soldier Field for the first time to check in with Kevin Harlan and Kurt Warner. This is Westwood One's coverage of the National Football League.
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1: 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The ball is down. 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
0: 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Here are your hosts, Jamie Erdahl and Super Bowl winning head coach Doug Peterson.
4: That's right. I'll catch up with Coach in a couple minutes because for the first time tonight, let's check in with Kevin Harlan and Kurt Warner. And guys, you know, it's going to be too easy for you tonight. Jalen Hurts, Caleb Williams, but now you got to go in the Wayback Time Machine to December of 23 for the last time we saw Case Keenum play football. So chew on that in Chicago, gentlemen.
5: Can you believe that, Jamie? I mean, he has appeared in a game in a regular season, Kurt Warner, in 3 years.
6: Unbelievable. And, you know, the way the Bears were going early in the season, nobody expected this at all. And even after Caleb got hurt, everybody's thinking Tyson Bagent is going to be the guy. And he comes in for a short period, suffers a concussion. And now here we are with Case Keenum back under center.
5: All right, what's the offense going to look like? I mean, the guy's 38. He's played for 8 different teams, double-digit years in the league. I mean, he's played and he's won, but what do you expect tonight?
6: Well, I know what they want to do, and that's going to be the question, is can they do what they want to do? A year ago, they played this Philadelphia Eagle team in Philly, and they ran for 281 yards. Both of their backs had over 125 yards rushing, and so that's what they would love to do, is take the ball out of Case Keenum's hands, let him be a complimentary piece, use the play action, use the bootlegs, things that Case Keenum has done a million times in his career, and live in that world. The question is that Philadelphia defense going to allow him to do it?
5: Well, those defensive tackles as a pair on that defensive line, as good as it gets in the NFL.
6: There's no question that they're as good as anybody out there, but what I will say is when I've popped on the tape the first couple weeks of the season, I haven't seen either of those guys pop out. You know, normally when a defensive tackle's playing really good football, I'm watching the offense, and somebody in a jersey keeps continually showing up. I have not noticed that from this Eagles team up to this point, and so that's always going to be a big part of it. Jordan Davis, Jalen Carter, those two guys dominating the middle of the line, stopping that run game is going to be key.
5: Eagle offense led by the former Super Bowl MVP Jalen Hurts. They've got a new coordinator. They've won 2 games by single digits, but they've been a little bit underwhelming in their performance.
6: They have. We know that the Eagles want to start with running the football. They want to start with giving the ball to Saquon Barkley, and their offensive line that's a little bit beat up right now has been one of the best in the league over a number of years, but they haven't been able to run the football the last couple. Saquon Barkley averaging under 50 yards a game. That's not the kind of player he is at this point in his career, but they just haven't got that going. The one beautiful thing is they've got Jalen Hurts. And even though it hasn't looked smooth, when they've needed somebody to make plays, that guy continues to make plays for this football team. He is a winner, and he finds ways to win, and that's the beautiful thing. When you're not hitting on all cylinders, when you've got a new system, and you're trying to get comfortable in it, can you win anyways? And this Eagles team has found ways to do that.
5: We know the Eagles offense loves a tight end. Dallas Goedert won't play tonight, so Johnny Munt, the ex-Ram, will see time. But there's a great story tonight with the return of Zach Ertz. The last time we saw him, he had blown a knee playing for the Commanders. They took him off on a cart. He thought it was his final game in the NFL, and here he is active and playing for the team he began with, the Eagles.
6: Yeah, I got a chance to talk to Zach before the game, and I said, didn't I just see you on TV 2 weeks ago? And now all of a sudden, he comes out of retirement, so to speak, and is back out here, and he just loves the game, and he understands the system, he understands the people staple of Philadelphia. He's been around a lot of these guys throughout his career, and so he just had a big smile on his face. He's happy to be out there. Said he's on a bit of a pitch count as he gets back up to speed, but that we should see him out there tonight a little bit.
5: So, Jamie, it's 67 degrees. There's minimal wind. The players on the field right now. The sun setting on a clear night here in Chicago as we send it back to you in our terrific and beautiful Westwood One studios.
4: Perfect temperature for you guys to get a deep dish pizza after the game. I am convinced. Doug Peterson back with you here for the pregame show. What piqued your interest there that Kevin and Kurt were just discussing ahead of this matchup?
2: Kurt mentioned taking the ball out of Case Keenum's hands, but I'm going to tell you something right now. He might be 2-0 against the Philadelphia Eagles in his career, but he's 3-0 against Vic Fangio. So it'll be an interesting matchup, Case Keenum versus Vic Fangio defense tonight.
4: Absolutely. Time now to hear from Nick Costos of You Better, You Bet on Westwood One Sports with some of the numbers our listeners might be interested in for tonight's matchup.
7: Eagles, a 3.5-point road favorite at Case Keenum and the Chicago Bears, the total 42.5. And the story here is Keenum going to make his first NFL start in over 3 years. And what's interesting, the point spread barely moved off the news that Keenum would start in place of backup Tyson Bagent. And that points to a lack of confidence by bettors in Hurts and the Eagles to score a lot and win by margin. Bettors might be remembering last year on Black Friday when the Bears racked up 281 rushing yards in an upset win in Philly, but I don't expect a similar result tonight. Going up against a third-string quarterback, the Eagles won't have to respect the Bears' passing game and can load up to stomp the run, and I think Hurts will play well enough for the Eagles to win and cover. As for props, Eagles first-round rookie receiver Mekhi Lemon could see more opportunities with tight end Dallas Goedert out. Lemon's receptions prop tonight, just 2.5. Jamie, back to you.
4: Wouldn't the Eagles feel good if Mekhi Lemon got going? Thank you, Nick. Coming up, hear from Bears wide receiver Rome Odunze on a week of prep without Caleb Williams. Case Keenum, of course, under center tonight. Plus, Saquon Barkley cleared to play after a stinger injury last week. We got him, too. You're listening to the Monday Night Football pregame show on Westwood One.
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4: Season for the Minnesota Vikings. They were playing the Saints in the playoff game. And I mean, I think it's about time to break my professionalism here. We've done about 3-4 hours worth of radio together, Doug, and the Vikings and Case Keenum, they survived the Saints. It's the Minneapolis Miracle. It's just one of my greatest, most prideful moments as a child, a daughter of Minnesota. And then they had to go to Philadelphia, Coach.
2: They sure did.
4: We could have a conversation about that, or we could have a conversation about the fact that Case Keenum was the quarterback in those games.
2: Either way, either direction you want to go is fine with me.
4: All right. Well, let's just remember Case at that time. So Case is quarterbacking for the Vikings as a backup for Carson that season, who had gotten hurt earlier in the year. And Case comes in to Philly that game. What do you remember of him then?
2: Well, I mean, obviously leading that football team into our place, and it was a real dangerous Minnesota Viking team, and it was a really good defense that they had that year. And really, they were playing probably better defense than they were offense. But listen, I got a little nervous because, you know, he throws a touchdown pass early in that football game, and he's up 7-0, and I'm thinking, oh, no, here we go, and against this defense. But I will say, you know, we scored 38 unanswered points in that ball game, and the rest is history.
4: It's time now for me to take a break from you, Coach. Just kidding. I appreciate your memory and your recall of that game. Well, it's Case Keenum again tonight for the Bears, okay? And it's been a strange week. Caleb Williams has the hamstring injury last week. Tyson Bagent goes down with a concussion. He's backing Case up tonight. So we have to ask his wide receiver, Rome Odunze, what's it like having QB3, a guy that hasn't started since December of 2023, running your offense?
23: He's the vet, you know, he sees things before they happen, you know, he likes to get that ball out. He's very precise in the huddle, telling everybody what's going on. Very keen in on the details, knowing his job, knowing what he needs to do. And he's been elite in this league for a long time. So, the old man can still sling it.
4: The Eagles-Bears experience has been a battle over the last couple of years, at least on the NFC side of things. They've really churned out fantastic, competitive games. When you turn on the tape of this team, this Eagles team, what are you anticipating defensively? How do you prepare for them?
23: Yeah, a feisty group, you know, very, very physical, running to the football, very talented group as well. You know, been that way for years now. So, we know we have a challenge, and we know, you know, they probably feel some type of way about the last time we played as well, you know, coming to their building and getting the dub. So we just got to be on our responsibilities and be ready for the challenge.
2: You know, you think about a Vic Fangio defense and honestly, you see a lot of too high defense. You see a lot of quarters. He'll rotate, play his man, play his one high stuff. But for you this year, I know the season is young, but have you noticed coverage rotating to you just a little bit? And how do you think a Vic Fangio defense is going to play you come Monday night?
23: You know, I haven't felt too much rotation, honestly, and I feel like that's a credit to the amount of guys that we have on this team that are dangerous, you know, especially when it comes to the passing game, running game, all those sorts of things. So I think the more and more plays, you know, I make on the outside, I might see more of those things. But I know he likes to play a lot of two high, likes to have a lot of cloud to certain sides of the field as well. So in that way, that can seem like a double team or double coverage in a way. So just finding different concepts, different things to take advantage of that. You know, and pose a threat at the end of the day. If I'm not getting the ball, I'm helping somebody else get open.
4: One of the peak moments it felt like last season emotionally for this Bears team was when your head coach took his shirt off in Philadelphia when you beat those guys. How much do you appreciate the authenticity that Ben Johnson brings to the role just because of how important it is to understand him and every part of him, the enthusiastic part and also the serious part that never shows a different facial expression on the sideline?
23: Right. I mean, it's him. It's him. You know, I think that's the biggest thing is he's been consistent with it. You know what I mean? It's, you know, maybe it was shown to the world, you know, that side of him, you know, in that, you know, game last year in that moment. But, you know, to us, we knew who he was. You know, he's very intense when it comes to the meeting rooms and, you know, the details and trying to get this organization where it needs to go, this team where it needs to go. But at the end of the day, you know, he loves football and he loves to win. He's a competitive. And when you know, we succeed and we have success, he wants to celebrate and have fun with it as well. So that was, you know, a big part of his personality being shown. But we'll stay tuned for if that happens this year, I guess.
4: Rome, last time I saw you was at the scouting combine in Indianapolis when you were redoing the three cone drill over and over and over again. How much have you changed as a pro between that moment in your life and Monday night football game against the Eagles?
23: Oh, wow. I mean, yeah, I'm going on year three now. So it's been a while. I don't think I've changed too much in some of those aspects. I have my goal that day to, you know, compete and everything and show my talents. And I have my goal now to go out there every Sunday or Monday night football and go showcase my talents in the best way possible. So, I will, you know, do everything I can possible to do that and leave it all out on the field. So those things have remained consistent, but, maybe a few changes here and there.
2: You know, I got one more question for you, and it's just talking about the history of the Chicago Bears, right? I mean, it's one of the oldest franchises in the National Football League, and the fan base is tremendous in Chicago. Have you felt that from the fan base as a player playing in Chicago? Does that bring a level of commitment, let's say, to you who has only been there a couple of years now?
23: Absolutely. I think, you know, man, it's a tough city. You know, some tough people. Chicagoans are tough people. You know, you can't live here and go through those winters without, you know, having some sort of mental toughness. So, you know, they put their hard hats on every day and they go to work, you know, whatever their jobs are, you know, in the city. And I think they expect us to do the same thing, you know, and I think, you know, that kind of fits perfectly for Ben Johnson and his style of football and the kind of culture that we're, you know, ingrained in and continuing to flourish out here, with the Bears. So I think it's contagious in that way for sure. You know, when a city, you know, has citizens like that, that are kind of that blue collar, go to work. I think, you know, we imagine ourselves the same way and they expect a lot of great things from us. And just going out there and playing hard, I think it's the biggest thing, which I think all the individuals on this team do a great job of. But yeah, man, we've definitely embraced that culture from them and trying to make everybody proud.
4: So that was Bears wide receiver Rome Odunze. Obviously, in every offensive meeting room as the Bears prepare for the Eagles on Monday Night Football, Coach. And one thing that Rome knows, I would think, even as a wide receiver, is they're going to try to run this football tonight. Because the last time these two teams played on Black Friday last year, Bears ran for 281 yards. So how much are we just going to see a repeat game plan of that tonight?
2: I think you're going to see a similar game plan. I know the Eagles have really studied that game tape, obviously, and Coach Fangio will have a really good run plan against the Bears. The other thing, too, that is kind of a note from last year's game is the time of possession. So the Bears are going to have to do a great job of staying on the field. They got to stay out of third and long. They got to convert some third downs, stay on the field. That time of possession has to favor Chicago tonight.
4: Eagles had a weird week last week in Tennessee, usually a place they don't do well. Jalen had a game-winning drive. They beat the Titans, fine. But some injuries came out of it. Dallas Goedert got hurt. He's not playing tonight. Saquon Barkley had a stinger. He is healthy, and he was asked this week about the offense and how he should take ownership of his responsibility with putting points and yards on the field.
0: The pass game's going to get better, and we're going to get the run game going. And the way our defense has been playing the last however many games. We know what the potential is. You just can't get frustrated with it. You just got to trust it. You got to continue to trust it. You know, I'm always going to say when it comes to the run game, that's something that I have to own, and I'm own that. And yes, the run game is not where we want to be right now, but like I said, the process is there. The work is being put in, and the results are going to come soon.
4: Here's my thing about the run game, though, Coach. Like, you're Saquon Barkley. It is September. I'd almost prefer you have a dry spell now and save your legs for December, because that is a talented back, and the Eagles are working otherwise.
2: Yeah, you know what? I would agree with you, Jamie. Although, if there is a caveat to this, is they need to figure out this run game a little bit. They have struggled some early on. They got to get, I think Jalen Hurts becomes a big part of that run game that also can open up Saquon Barkley just a little bit. So get it fixed now, because in the long, when you get into December and January, that's when you really have to be clicking on all cylinders, especially in your run game.
4: Absolutely. Fun for us this week and for Eagles fans is when the news came out that Zach Ertz was signed back to the Philadelphia Eagles. A bit of a walk down memory lane, of course, for all the success that the tight end had when he played for the Eagles. He had to stop with the Commanders for the last couple seasons. Well, now he's back in Philly. So just what can he do in the locker room, on the field, and what can he do tonight just on a quick addition for this offense?
2: Yeah, we know Zach Ertz, and obviously the Philadelphia fans know him. The organization knows him. I was excited to see the Eagles bring him back. I hate it for Dallas Goedert. Tremendous talent there. But listen, Zach Ertz as a tight end can become your quarterback's best friend on the football field. And Zach Ertz is a big target, athletic guy. I know he'll be a little bit limited tonight in his role. But look, he's going to infuse a little bit of energy, some leadership there. He's going to be Jalen Hurts, like I said, best friend. He's going to be in his ear. He's going to encourage him throughout the course of the game. So I'm excited to watch him in a limited role, but excited to see Zach Ertz back out on that football field.
4: How many seasons did you coach him again, Coach?
2: I had him for 5.
4: Oh my gosh, old friends.
2: Yeah. we go way back, but Zach and I have always had a great relationship and still text to this day and just kind of encourage him. And even when he moved on from Philly the first time, just encouraging him to continue on, and he's had a great, great career.
4: Let me run something by a coach that I read this week. Let's flip it back to the Bears real quick. Final thought on just what the Bears have to deal with as Case Keenum at the quarterback tonight. And that is the fact that Ben Johnson, in his time as offensive coordinator with the Lions and now head coach of the Bears, he's never had to start a backup quarterback. Jared Goff is 51 games straight when he was calling plays. Caleb Williams has started every game with Ben Johnson. What do you think Ben Johnson feels like tonight?
2: I'm going to tell you something. Ben Johnson has leaned on Press Taylor. Press Taylor, his offensive coordinator, was with me in Philadelphia when we went to Nick Foles as a backup in the postseason. So Press knows a little bit about backup quarterbacks and being on my staff, you know, back then. So I know they had a couple conversations this week, but listen, what they did is they went to Case Keenum early in the week and said, Case, what do you like? What is your sort of, what gets you going in this offense? So they had that conversation with him, and this game plan is going to fit Case Keenum tonight.
4: What a nugget. Who knew Press Taylor was going to come in the final conversation here? Doug Peterson, you got 20 seconds to make a pick before we send it back to Chicago.
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0: Monday Night Football is on Westwood One.
1: He digs, he turns, he dives. It is a touchdown. It is a touchdown.
0: Tonight, it's the Philadelphia Eagles.
2: Hurts is back. Here comes the rush. He fires. Touchdown! Darius Cooper! What a play! Hurts to Darius Cooper. What a drive! 5 seconds left.
0: And the Chicago Bears.
3: Motion right. Come at. Take turn. Booting to the near side. Caleb with green grass at the 10. He goes down inside the 5. Awkwardly. He's on his back. And he looks to be in a bit of pain here.
4: High expectations for where this year can go for us. And so nothing's changed. It's still the month of September. Everyone outside of the building, I'm sure, is writing us off and telling us it can't be done. And we really relish that.
0: Let's head to the stadium and join Hall of Famer Kurt Warner and the voice of Monday Night Football, Kevin Harlan.
5: 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Welcome to Soldier Field in Chicago. 67 degrees, about a 7-mile-an-hour breeze. It will not be a factor. Clear skies. The moon is full. It'll be up over the rim.